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4: Welcome back to Draft Night in Smashville, presented by the UPS Store in Green Hills and Tennessee Brew Works. The Seattle Kraken have just announced their pick at 7. It is the fourth straight defenseman, and defenseman Chase Reed from the Sioux Greyhounds, who fell to 7. This defenseman order, a little bit surprising, but four of them have gone off the board. Chase Reed, the newest member of the Seattle Kraken at pick number 7. Max Herz, Chris Mason, Willie Donick, Pete Weber here with you. It's the chaos we expected inside the top 10 as the Predators wait to pick at 10th overall.
5: Well, that's a steal as far as I'm concerned. He was the consensus number 3. I think it was McKenna, Stenberg. We didn't know which way Toronto was going to go. And then Reed was the consensus top defenseman off the board. So I think Seattle, who's had a tough time lately with the whole Jason Robertson, they've been trying to get a lot of high-end players. But this is a, you know, what they say is a generational talent at defenseman, maybe the most talented defenseman in the whole group. He maybe doesn't have the physicality intangible that some of those other guys do.
6: And there's been a big debate about that. I don't know about a debate, but there was a really interesting article on The Athletic about what scouts value for winning. There's the points guys, the guys like Lane Hudson and Fox for New York. Fox and the real skilled guys that can run a power play that rack up big offensive numbers, but also balancing it with the big, strong guys that win you games in the playoffs. Reed is that skilled offensive guy, right? He's got that big upside there.
5: He's the most talented defenseman in terms of the skill level of what you're talking about. And if you don't have that in your organization, which I don't know if we're talking about the Nashville Predators, if they have that, maybe Cameron Reed could be that player. Just won a Memorial Cup. And he could be that type of a player. But in this draft right now, Chase Reed is that guy.
6: And Pete, isn't it interesting that the 7th pick, rumored, or this was reported by Elliot Friedman, they were going to give this pick to Dallas as part of the package to trade for Jason Robertson and pay him $15 million a year. The problem is that Robertson didn't go for it. He didn't sign the sheet.
7: Yeah. He didn't want $120 million.
5: Well, he'll get it somewhere else.
7: Yeah.
6: But so now there's a lot riding on this pick. You know, sometimes the deals that you don't make turn out pretty well. And so if Reed ends up being a great player for the Kraken, all will be well, I guess.
5: Or he could be a better chip as the 7th overall pick without having that pick. Now you have Chase Reed, who is supposed to go 3rd overall.
7: You have a quantity.
5: I mean, you have a guy that's, you know, a consensus top guy. Like some people speculated that San Jose would have taken a defenseman because they need defensemen. They have a plethora of forwards, but so they didn't.
6: That, Max, sets us up for the next two picks. Winnipeg has the next pick. And then San Jose has the 9th pick. San Jose has got the big-time forward with the number 2 pick. They need, we saw this with the 3 matchups that the Predators have with the Sharks late in the season. They're thin on prospects at D. Like they got so many forwards, they didn't know what to do with them all. That's why they're...
5: So Verhoef?
6: So there's Verhoef, and there is Gustafson, who's a big left-shot D that's got size is his biggest thing. He can move.
5: Matias Ekholm-esque.
6: Yeah, maybe not prolific offensive points kind of defense.
5: Yeah, but Matthias Ekholm, yes, maybe a bit better offensively.
6: So this again, break this back to
5: Viggo Bjork is still.
7: I think Bjork is an interesting.
6: Do you think Bjork will be picked here? Because I don't think the Sharks are going to take Bjork. They just took Stenberg.
5: They don't need him.
6: So who will the Jets pick is going to really dictate, I think, what the Predators have in front of them.
4: All right, we'll go to West Side Story before the Preds pick. The Jets, then the Sharks, and then your Predators at 10.
5: Yeah. This is crazy, though. This is unreal.
6: Isn't that well done,
7: well
6: Max?
7: Done, Max.
4: Gavin McKenna, first overall. Ivar Stenberg, second overall. Caleb Malhotra, third. Three forwards to start. Then four straight defensemen. Daxon Rudolph to the Sabres. Albert Schmitz to the Rangers. Carson Carroll's to the Flames. Chase Reed to the Kraken. And the Preds are two picks away. The Jets at 8, the Sharks at 9, and then the Preds at 10. Willie's feeling optimistic that Viggo Bjork may be there.
6: Well, this is what's...
5: I think he could be.
6: Well, this is what it shakes out. I mean, there's only two more picks. So if the Predators like Bjork, which I think would be no question something to watch, they could use another D.
5: Yeah.
6: So there's Verhoef, a right shot D, who could do it all.
5: Yeah.
6: And as a little younger, as we talk about, so there's a lot of intrigue there. Gustafson's got the big, rangy body.
7: Here's Winnipeg's pick. They're ready.
6: And then there's Wyatt Cullen, Matt's son.
5: Yeah.
6: Two of those four are going to be there. Two of those four will be there.
5: Yeah.
4: All right, here comes Commissioner Bettman for 8th overall in the Winnipeg Jets. At the
8: 26 NHL draft, the Winnipeg Jets select from your garden, Viggo Bjork.
4: Well, Willie, it was fun while it lasted.
6: Yep, no Bjork. So we won't be playing, Bjork, the musical artist, we won't be playing her songs at Bridgestone Arena, unfortunately. She's got some good songs. I used to like Bjork. You never heard of Bjork, have you, Max?
4: No, I have.
6: You know Bjork.
4: Yeah.
6: Okay. She's a little strange, but I like Bjork.
4: Oh, well, so is Viggo.
6: Thumbs up on Bjork, the musician?
5: This was a guy that was ranked anywhere from 3rd to 15th.
6: Right.
5: So he's a smaller guy. He's had nothing but accolades from anybody that's played against him or coached him. He is a smaller guy. He's 5'9", but he's a bulldog. He's got skill. He's got hockey sense. He's got the hockey IQ, everything that, you know, everybody talks about, especially as a young 18-year-old player. He played in Djurgården, which is an elite squad in Sweden men's hockey. That's why we talk about it. It's so hard to decipher who's going to be the better player because they all play against different competition. But this was the biggest X factor in the draft. I was hoping he would make it to our pick, but I didn't think he would, and now
7: he
5: came pretty close.
6: So
5: the
6: now
5: Jets
6: you
5: need
6: have
5: a defenseman.
6: I would put good money that the Jets take a D-man here. So that you've got the two highest rated Sharks,
5: Yeah.
6: The Sharks, Verhoef and Gustafson, are the two of the six that everybody was centered in on.
5: Exactly.
6: So the other one will be there for the Preds, and then I think the other guy to watch is Wyatt Cullen. When the Predators
5: for
6: pick.
5: The Predators is Verhoef and Cullen. That's the decision. And it's not a centerman, it's not a left wing.
6: You would take over Gustafson.
5: Yes.
6: I
5: think Gustafson is like a Matthias Ekholm. I think you could get that type of a player. He's a beast.
6: Yeah.
5: You know, he's that player, but what did they get Matthias Ekholm? Second round? I think you could
6: get second or third round, yeah.
5: Yeah, type of a player later. I don't think you could get a Wyatt Cullen later. So
6: okay.
5: Verhoef, different.
4: All right.
5: So that's going to be a big decision, I think.
4: One more pick before the Predators go. We're going to take a break while we can. The Sharks will pick at 9th, and the Predators will take at 10. Our last commercial break before the Preds pick. 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
4: Welcome back to Draft Night in Smashville here on 102.5, The Game. We are at the BetMGM Sports Lounge, and we are two picks away from your Preds at number 10. The Sharks will pick at 9, the Preds will go at number 10. We're presented by the UPS Store in Green Hills and Tennessee Brew Works. Max Herz, Willie Donat, Chris Mason, Pete Weber. And pick number 9 with the San Jose Sharks precedes the Preds right now.
6: So they are setting the table. Still some time on the clock. Now the Sharks, remember, they've already picked with the second pick. So will they? Is there any chance at the last second they could deal this pick? I mean, their time on the clock has run out.
5: It's made.
6: But it is. Is it in?
5: It's in.
4: It is Layla Edwards back.
6: They're
4: up
6: bringing
4: to the
6: her
4: podium.
6: Back again, huh?
4: The new San Jose PWHL defenseman. All right, let's hear it.
18: For the San Jose Sharks, please welcome back Layla Edwards.
19: I'm back. Thank you for having me again. It's a good crowd, really good crowd. I love it. All right, do we have any Sharks fans in here? Oh. That was a lot more than I was expecting. I hope to see you guys at some PWHL San Jose games. All right. With the 9th overall selection in the 2026 NHL Draft, the San Jose Sharks are proud to select from the North Dakota Fighting Hawks, Keaton Verhoef.
4: Defenseman Keaton Verhoef goes 9th to the Sharks. Two picks in the top 10 for San Jose, and Mace, these guys might have won the draft.
5: Well, I think so. I mean, when you look at their core and their nucleus right now, I mean, I think they shocked everybody how good they were going to be with Macklin Celebrini and company, but I think now when you add these two players, and Verhoef is another guy, he's played college, so he's not Chase Reed playing junior and all these guys, Daxon Rudolph. He's played against the next level where I think he's more NHL. I would expect him to make the roster next year.
7: Definitely.
6: And it's the piece that they seem to be missing.
5: Yes,
6: the,
5: exactly.
6: The front line D prospect.
5: Exactly.
6: Now, he'll be really young. Sam Dickinson is the other high first-round pick that they had playing last year, and he kind of got schooled some. But
5: well, at the end of the year, exactly, when it matters. But you look at the
6: they're so young.
5: Five-year plan or whatever it is.
6: Ooh,
5: I mean, this team, it's good. They're going to be scary. They're
6: going
5: to be scary. And that was the pick I think we all thought, talking off air, they should take him.
6: So now you've got the two guys that I think are the two most likely. Wyatt Cullen, if you want the score and the skill
5: and the pedigree. I'm taking Wyatt Cullen. I'm taking Cullen.
7: So
6: and
7: am
6: then,
7: I.
6: And then I think I would third that. And then there's Gustafson, Malte Gustafson, left-hand D, that has got the big range. He's been like a late, fast riser up the board. Yeah. A lot of intrigue. He's got the size that you covet as a defenseman.
4: Fred Trapp, his older brother last year in the third round. Vigo Gustafson.
5: That's right. That's right.
4: Other options.
6: So they're on the clock.
4: There are other options at forward. Winger Ethan Belchez, the big winger from Windsor.
7: Yes.
4: Also Swede Alex Coman. I think there are some more guys in play here. But I'd like to think it's Wyatt Cullen.
5: I can't see them passing on Wyatt Cullen. I just think with his rise the last year, his growth, not only as a player in the U.S. development program, but his size and his ability to still dominate in hockey games. He's that electric. The Predators lack that type of a player. Riker Lee, I think, last year injected that into our prospect pool. And I don't think we have it. I think the Predators need somebody like that. They've got a lot of good hockey players, but nobody with those intangibles. And the pedigree.
7: The pedigree is highly important.
5: Yes.
7: Highly important.
5: Exactly. As you know, Matt Cullen.
4: Well, the camera operators at the draft agree with you, C-Mace.
5: Is that Matt Cullen? He's still got a good head of hair.
4: We have the live feed from Buffalo as they're going to show the Preds watch party on the draft. They are filming the Cullen family right now.
5: He is one of the nicest guys. Yes. I played with him my first year pro in Cincinnati.
7: Yep.
5: Matt Cullen. He went on to have an unbelievable career.
7: The Mighty Ducks of Cincinnati.
5: The Mighty Ducks. The first year they were ever
7: the old Cincinnati Gardens.
5: Yeah, and it was the AHL.
7: Right.
5: And then I went to the IHL with the Predators with the Milwaukee Admirals. But he is... you cannot go wrong, and I hope they take him. We'll see.
4: Well,
5: they can't go wrong here.
6: Just to balance because I think we have the knowledge on Cullen and all the info on Matt Gustafson, massive riser. I'm reading out of the Athletic here. Standout performance at the U18 World Championship, which is not the World Junior Championship.
5: No, but still,
6: he has forced his way up. He has moved up. Here's one scout. I didn't see the offense to start the season, but he was so good at the 18s, he could go top 10. His profile is drawing lofty comparisons who love his physical tools.
7: Pick us in,
5: pick
7: folks.
5: Us in.
6: Here we go.
5: Wyatt Cullen.
4: All right, we are on a bit of a forward path here at Bridgestone Arena at the watch party. We will have a guest picker for the Preds.
5: Who's going to be our announcer?
4: Oh, country singer.
5: It's got to be Dirks, no?
4: Luke Bryan. All right. He's in Buffalo.
5: Okay.
4: Wearing his Preds draft hat and his trademark black tee, the Predators will go 10th overall. All right, let's hear it live from the commissioner.
20: Nashville is a huge Predators hockey fan. He happens to be performing in Buffalo in about 90 minutes. He's a five-time Entertainer of the Year and one of country music's biggest stars, Luke Bryan.

0: How we doing, Buffalo? Looking good. So, it's good to be here representing Music City and a hockey town. And so this next election, they'll learn to appreciate beer chugging and catfish getting thrown on the ice, all right? So with the 10th overall selection in the 2026 NHL draft, the Nashville Predators are proud to select from the United States National Team Development Program, Wyatt Cullen.
1: Wyatt Cullen, 10th overall to the Nashville Predators, a Preds legacy, and a young 17-year-old winger with tons of playmaking upside.
2: Now, I would say, Mace, that if you look at the consensus of the board,
3: yeah,
2: Gustafson went higher than Cullen in most of the mock drafts.
3: Yes.
2: But I think, just especially with Nashville's history of lacking skilled players like Cullen,
3: yeah,
2: and the intrigue of U.S. national team and Matt Cullen having played here, I think this is going to go over really well with the fans, because I think there's probably a bias on the front end of guys who can make it happen offensively, and that's his strong suit.
4: Exactly. And when I'm looking at a player, you look at their pedigree and the intangibles that they bring to the table, but like watching him play hockey, you know, he is a guy that has been speculated, because his growth, literally, he started the season.
3: Yeah.
4: I think he was like 5'8 or something. He was a smaller guy, and then he's 6'1 now.
2: A big growth spurt.
3: When September happened, he was Cliff Ronning.
4: Exactly. And in the NHL now, when you have guys that have that size, his playmaking ability, I am so happy that they chose Wyatt Cullen. This was the guy that I was hoping that would get there. I didn't think Bjork would get there. I thought there might be a chance somebody might pass, and you get all these elite defensemen that have been taken, but I think that made the decision easier for the Predators. Wyatt Cullen is a guy that's got skills past the guys that get drafted now. Gustafson, all these guys, they don't have what he brings to offer. Hockey IQ, he's got the pedigree, he's got the mentality. We see Matt Cullen up there. They're doing the interview on NHL Network right now,
2: and
4: with
2: his
4: parents.
2: One of the youngest players in the draft. So
4: exactly.
2: This is another thing that I think scouts look at is, you know, had he been born a couple just months later, he'd be he'd have a whole other year.
1: Later.
3: Yes.
2: Is that right? Just a week was the cutout?
3: That's all it was.
2: So he would have had a whole other year to develop.
4: And that's huge.
2: And that would have means he's probably in the top five.
4: He's
2: next
4: still
2: year.
4: A kid. Exactly. Right. He's a kid. He's a kid right now.
2: Yeah.
4: And there's no hurry to get him to Nashville. There's a chance he could come in and, you know, fight for a spot on the roster. We don't know what's going to happen there.
3: I'd like to see him July 3rd.
4: Yeah, well, we will see him July 3rd for sure. And we'll probably see Matt as well, who's one of the nicest guys. And I'll tell you, any NHL team, when you're looking at drafting a prospect this high, you look at, you know, their parent situation, the coachability, the character. And there's nobody that I've played with that has a higher character standard than Matt Cullen. And anybody that's ever played with him, coached him, will say exactly the same thing. And I think that is an amazing pick at 10 for the Nashville Predators, getting Wyatt Cullen.
3: Didn't we have a party downstairs in what is now the Lexus Lounge to commemorate Matt's 1,200th NHL game?
4: Yeah, and he was he didn't play here for a lot of years.
3: Right.
4: Right? He wasn't here. He won in Pittsburgh, I believe.
3: He left here for Pittsburgh.
4: Yeah. Yep. And but I'll tell you what, this
3: there's the growth chart.
2: Yeah, how about this?
4: Is, 5'8". He's Cliff Ronning, as you mentioned.
2: And he gained
4: to 6'1", and his production never fell off. That's the big thing. And I was just talking to J.P. Dumont behind me. He knows all these prospects in North America, and he pointed to his brain. He said the hockey IQ is off the charts.
2: You know, I think of some other parallels. A guy that you know very well, Max, in Luke Kornet. He had a similar growth spurt. He was not recruited, and he had a huge growth spurt, as they're showing us now in the, MGM Lounge.
4: That's a steal.
2: And Riker Lee had a similar growth spurt
4: that
2: moved him up the charts last year. So I think this bodes well, because it's changing his profile quickly as he's making this growth spurt right in front of our eyes.
4: Exactly. And you think of, obviously, we are where we are right now in terms of an organization and a roster, but you look down the road and you've got Cam Reed coming in. You've got Brady Martin, who's a different profile type of a player. You've got Riker Lee, who's a game breaker. You have Wyatt Cullen, who is a similar kind of player. Well, I wouldn't say similar, but in terms of his passing ability, his goal scoring, his skating, and now his size, this is a great pick. This is a great pick for the Nashville Predators. I'm so glad that this worked out the way it does. I think if Verhoef had been available, that would have been a really tough decision, I think, for our scouting staff and Chris McFarland and company. But I think Wyatt Cullen at 10 is an unbelievable pick. This draft was so strong.
3: As long as it wasn't Christian Ehrhoff.
4: Hey, he was a good player, but...
3: And he got a big contract.
4: He got a big contract. Well, he earned it, but he's no Verhoef. And St. Louis Blues, this is their first of four picks in the first round.
1: All right, Wyatt Cullen, 10th overall to the Nashville Predators. The 17-year-old winger from the U.S. National Team Development Program. He has a college commitment to the University of Minnesota, which is labeled for two falls from now in the fall of 2027 when Cullen is scheduled to go to college and begin his college commitment.
2: So he's got a whole year before he goes to college.
1: One more year with the National Team Development Program. So that's the plan.
2: That's how young he is.
1: That is a young, high-ceiling selection for the Preds, and it seems like the panel agrees, a win for the franchise, and especially cool for a former Preds player's son to be selected. All right, here go the St. Louis Blues at number 11, their first of four picks and three in the next six.
5: Well, at least it worked that time. With the 11th overall selection in the 2026 NHL Draft, the St. Louis Blues select from Boston University, Tynan Lawrence.
1: Tynan Lawrence at 11th overall. At a time in the draft process, this felt like it could be a possibility for the Preds. Lawrence goes one pick behind the Predators. Center from Boston U. Came into college hockey mid-season coming from the USHL this year. He goes 11th overall to the St. Louis Blues. All right, we're going to take a break. We have a ton more draft coverage to come. We hope to speak with Predators' 10th overall selection, Wyatt Cullen, later on in the show, and plenty more draft talk as the Predators get a big win and get a young playmaker at 10th overall. Wyatt Cullen, son of former Pred Matt Cullen, making him, Pete?
3: A son of a Predator.
1: An SOP, baby.
3: Yeah.
1: It's a thing of beauty. Welcome to Smashville, Wyatt Cullen. 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

0: 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Tonight's Predators draft coverage is printed by the UPS store in Green Hills and Tennessee Brew Works. My name is Max Herz, along with Willie Donick and Chris Mason. The Predators have selected winger Wyatt Cullen, 10th overall in the NHL draft, out of the U.S. National Team Development Program. He is committed to the University of Minnesota for college hockey a full year from now. Cullen will turn 18 years old on September the 8th of this year. He could very well be the youngest player selected in the NHL draft, and he's got all the upside in the world. I don't know, guys. Has there been a time we have been this happy on a consensus with a Predators pick immediately in recent years? This is a big win at 10.
1: This is a huge win, and I'll have to give Jacob Underwood, the Undertaker, a lot of credit because he's followed the prospects more than anybody throughout the year. He knows the situation going on, and throughout the year, he, even through the development of all these different intangibles, we're talking about Chase Reed and all these different players, McKenna, of where they could fall and where the Predators may end up in the draft. And Wyatt Cullen was always on his list. And as we narrow down, Willie, as you can attest, he was saying that if Egil Bjork goes, Verhoef, I don't know if he was on the list necessarily, but the Predators cannot pass on Wyatt Cullen. They got him, and this is a game changer. This is a game changer type of a player.
2: You're going to have to be a little patient, I think, before we
1: for
2: see
1: sure,
2: him here because
1: sure.
2: He's so young. And as Max just pointed out, I didn't realize this. He's got a whole nother year in the development program before he plays.
1: That's
2: college
1: even better,
2: in theory.
1: Though.
0: He's going into his senior year of high school in real life terms. All right, here comes pick number 12 from the Devils.
3: The New Jersey Devils select from Obrero in Sweden, Alexander Kumand.
0: All right, this is someone we were expecting to hear soon. Alex Kumand, a Swedish center from Örebro, taken by the Devils. This is, I don't know, probably one of the lesser exciting picks we've had so far. He's more of a defensive-minded size kind of guy. Goes to the Devils at 12. Was someone who the Predators were linked to in pre-draft conversations at 10.
2: There's a lot of really good Swedish players. They,
0: yes.
2: They won the gold in the World Juniors. They're loaded.
1: There's a lot of Swedes in this draft that were high-end talent. And again, it goes back to identifying talent in the leagues that they play in. And this was somebody I know some people on their draft boards had him going to maybe the Predators. I didn't think he was on their board, but New Jersey obviously identified him as a player they want, and they've done the, these guys do the due diligence. They go over these scouts, and I might add, Dave Westby, who passed away this year, and I'm wearing a pin of him, and we all are, of his commitment to finding these players. And this is the thing I think maybe fans do recognize or don't, but these guys, and I have a lot of ex-teammates that do what Dave did, and they'll go to the rinks in northern Canada, they'll go to Sweden, they'll go to Russia, they'll go to Latvia, they'll go to Slovakia to try to identify the talent that the general manager, Chris McFarland now, Barry Trotz before, David Poile before, these guys are trusted to bring scouting reports from the body of work that they do, and these guys work their butts off to find these guys. So when you see in quotations a diamond in the rough like Pekka Rinne, who just got inducted in the Hall of Fame, he's one of those guys that these scouts go and identify and they try to find. And Willie, I heard you talking on the radio show this year, and this is a true story. They went all the way to Finland, the whole scouting staff, or at least two or three of them, to watch Pekka. He was supposed to play this game. And it was Nick Backstrom,
2: right,
1: who was a great goalie for the Minnesota Wild, and he was an unbelievable goalie. He was older than Pekka. Pekka didn't end up playing that game. So the only way that they saw him was in warm-up. And, like, this guy's worth a pick in the seventh round.
2: The eighth round.
1: The eighth round.
2: Which doesn't exist anymore.
1: Which does not exist anymore. So you got to give these guys a lot of credit, and Dave was one of those guys. So we got to give a shout out to those guys for sure for the work they do.
2: Well, the Predators are due to hit on some picks here. They had a consensus top five, top seven, depending on what site you look at, but they all have them in that mix, and it's a deep pool that they already had before they made this pick, and they've got a lot more picks coming up this year. But, you know, it's been about a decade or so since they've really hit on a high-end needle mover that they picked themselves. They've picked a lot of guys. Like, I think about some of those early John Hines teams with a Tanner Jeannot, an undrafted guy they found, Matthew Olivier, a lower-round pick, Alex Carrier. You know, they've had some good, solid picks. But not a Roman Josi or a UC Saros or a Shea Weber in a good while. And you're hoping that in this deep pool with Brady Martin and Igor Surin and Riker Lee, that you've got some of those guys.
1: Yeah, and I think a lot of
2: for the next wave.
1: Yes, and I think a lot of the fan base, which has a point, is I think the same thing.
2: Yeah.
1: You see a lot of the moves lately, you know, in the last 5 or 6 years, the first round picks for the Predators, Phil Tomasino, you have, you know, who we traded this year, Zach LaRue.
2: Yeah, two first rounders from the same draft. Yeah, LaRue
1: and Svechkov. It goes back, and that's what happens when you pick later in the drafts in the 20s and above. It's a crapshoot. You don't know exactly where you're getting, and it's not unique to the Predators. Every team does this. Usually the first five picks are no miss or whatever. They're going to be good players. You have Shane Wright, who's a top five pick for Seattle Kraken. They're looking to move him. He hasn't materialized quite the way that he would like as well. And you got to make moves, and you got to move these guys. And I think they've got actually some good return. Ellie Tolvanen, another one, who's a guy that, you know, maybe looking back, you'd like to keep him now or have him on this team with his attributes and his success. But it's a fluid situation, and you have to make decisions. And I don't think they've missed any big ones, you know, traded and maybe not kept.
2: Right, and there's still, I think, a lot riding on Matt Wood, Tanner Molendijk, those guys. It remains to be seen what they're going to be.
1: Yeah, I think Matt Wood, that's a home run.
2: Great,
1: as far as
2: yeah.
1: I'm concerned, if he can end up playing center, and if he can do what he did at the end of the year and get better, which I expect him to do, I mean, that's a home run, because they had no intention of playing him at center. And he is shown to be a cerebral, smart, opportunistic type of a player. He sees the ice. He's got the hockey IQ. That's a guy. He might not be a 1C at the end of the day. I don't think his skating ability allows him to be that player, but he could be. If he's a 2C, he's going to be a heck of a draft pick at his where he got drafted.
0: Matt Wood taken young in the draft. That was one of the youngest players in college
1: hockey. Wyatt Cullen.
0: Yeah, now Wyatt Cullen.
1: Similar path. Well,
0: taken 10th overall by the Predators here in the 2026 NHL draft. We continue on in the first round of the draft. The New York Islanders have picked number 13. As of now, the Predators are done selecting tonight. Things can change. But for now, the Isles at lucky 13.
3: The Islanders' selection was the player who 1 year ago was the number one pick in the draft, had an amazing rookie season, and was the recipient of the Calder, Matthew Schaefer. How are we doing, Buffalo? This place is awesome. I'd like to say, on behalf of the Islanders organization, I'd like to thank the City of Buffalo, the Buffalo Sabres, and the NHL for hosting such an amazing event. I'd like to say hello to all the Islanders fans across the world and all over. And without further ado, with the 13th overall pick in the 2026 NHL Draft, the New York Islanders are proud to select from HV71, Malte Gustafsson.
0: Yep. Another tree. There goes the big defenseman who we talked about, maybe a Pred, But now he is an Islander. 13th overall, Malte Gustafsson, whose older brother Vigo was taken by the Preds in the third round last year. Swedish defenseman to the Islanders at number 13.
1: Well, this is a player that we thought the Preds might consider, as Williot attested to before, a late bloomer, a big guy. His offensive skill set, you know, really kicked in. And you're talking about a guy that just got Schaefer, who came onto the, you know, in the league this year as an 18-year-old player. And can you imagine the compliment? We've seen Cale Makar and Devon Taves and that dynamic and how dominant they've been. So you have Malte Gustafsson and Schaefer as a pair, you know, looking down the road.
2: Yeah.
1: That is something I think the Islanders...
2: And Schaefer is such a one-man show offensively. That makes it easier for you to say, well, then maybe this guy's not great offensively, but if he is the other side and complements...
1: Well, it's like Devon Taves. Like, Devon Taves, you never think of it as an offensive defenseman. He'll get 10 goals.
2: Right.
1: He'll chip in. He will get in the offense, but he complements, you know, Cale Makar as well. Gustafsson's bigger. Gustafsson has more jam to his game. And, you know, he's the type of player, I think, when you're trying to build something as the Islanders, I think they're kind of like the Predators. They've never done the full rebuild. They've always kind of tried to stay in the mix. And I think they got lucky last year with being able to get the first pick in the draft and getting a guy like Nolan Schaefer. But now you have a player like Gustafsson. I mean, this is a team that's a great starting point.
0: Let's clean up some news and notes here. The Predators took Wyatt Cullen, winger and son of former Pred Matt Cullen, 10th overall in the NHL draft. We have a big contract extension in the league. Pavel Dorofeev, acquired by the Rangers from the Golden Knights earlier tonight for two first-round picks, signs a seven-year contract for $11 million a season with the Rangers starting this
2: year. Cost of doing business, but now there's a guy.
1: He deserves
2: it,
1: though. He's a goal scorer, man. They wouldn't have got where they were. Every time we played them, he is always on the score sheet. He's one of those guys. He's like a Stamkos or whoever. You put the puck on his stick, he scores goals.
2: Were you surprised that Vegas didn't find a way to sign him and move something else? I have to believe they didn't want this.
1: I think they might want something else. I think they've been attached to Connor Hellebuck a little bit. I think they're opening up some avenues.
2: Dylan Larkin,
1: but Dorofeev's a younger player, but I give Vegas, I would say Vegas and Florida have the most, I don't know how to say this.
2: Gumption.
1: I'll say that.
2: They got these two first-round picks for Dorofeev. Do they, like, they never make picks. You figure they probably might throw these in there.
1: Well, it's like Tampa.
2: Throw these in there.
1: Tampa doesn't make the
2: picks. If it helps them get Hellebuck or something like that, the big fish, they'll do it.
1: Tampa's strategy has always been, we're going to trade the picks.
2: Yeah.
1: Well, you look at the Tanner Janot deal. Mm-hmm. They traded five picks for Tanner Janot, which, whatever, is probably a bad trade in hindsight. But they want to win now. They have a window. They have Mitch Marner. They have Jack Eichel. They have Noah Hanifin. They have all these guys. They have a team that can win now. They want to win a Stanley Cup. So would I make this move as a Nashville Predator? Absolutely not. Would I make it for Vegas? Well, do I want to win the Stanley Cup next year? That's the cost of doing business. You have to make these bold moves. And Vegas has never shied away from that type of a move.
0: So we are now 15 picks into the 13 picks into the 2026 NHL draft. The Columbus Blue Jackets are next at number 14. Predators take winger Wyatt Cullen, 10th overall. Here's your full draft recap. Gavin McKenna, number 1 overall to the Maple Leafs. Ivar Stenberg, number 2 overall to the Sharks. Caleb Malhotra, number 3 overall to the Canucks. Daxon Rudolph, 4th overall to Buffalo. Albert Schmitz, 5th to the Rangers. Carson Carroll, 6th to the Flames. Chase Reed to the Kraken at 7. Viggo Bjork to Winnipeg at 8. Keaton Verhoff to the Sharks at 9. Wyatt Cullen to your Nashville Predators at 10. Tynan Lawrence to the St. Louis Blues at 11. Alex Kaman to the Devils at 12. Malte Gustafsson to the Islanders at 13. And the Columbus Blue Jackets at 14 right now.
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2: So Oscar Hemming joins the crew, Boston College player. and he is from Finland. So that is the next pick off the board for the Columbus Blue Jackets, who the big news for them right now is what to do about Zach Werenski, and they have come out today, or they haven't, but Pierre LeBrun reporting today that they are shopping him around.

0: Just traded yesterday, of course, too, for Val Nichushkin, a guy that when he's playing and when he's right is still a force in the league, but he's had some off-ice issues that have cost him a lot of time. He's been in the program. So Colorado moves away from him. They pick him up. So Columbus is a really intriguing team trying to figure out a way to get to a next level. Also, we should tell our listeners, Max, that in the coming minutes, whenever we get a chance to do it, it could happen at any time. We're basically on their schedule, but we hope to be joined by Wyatt Cullen, the Predators pick just a few picks ago. So we're excited to meet young Cullen. I don't know if we met him when was here, when his dad was playing. It's possible I might have given him a high five in the tunnel somewhere.
1: There you go.
0: There's been pictures of him in a Preds uniform standing next to Matt. Brick Fratton tweeted that out, so we'll see what he has to think about that.
1: The next two picks both belong to the St. Louis Blues at 15 and 16. Wyatt Cullen, 10th overall to the Preds. The 17-year-old winger is coming to Smashville. 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
1: Nashville Predators take winger Wyatt Cullen 10th overall. This is Draft Night at Smashville on 102.5 The Game, presented by Tennessee Brew Works and the UPS store in Green Hills. Max Herz and Willie Donick here, and Willie, we have a big trade for a pick on the clock. The Blues are trading two of their four first-round picks, pick number 15, which is on the clock right now, and the 29th overall pick. According to Elliot Friedman, they're trading those two first-round picks to the Ducks for Mason McTavish to the Blues.
0: There's a number of players in their mid-20s that, for one reason or another, were high-rated prospects, but are available in trade.

0: because they're either getting, they're not quite finding their role in their current place. They need a change of scenery, or there's a cap issue. And for all those reasons, McTavish was one of those guys on the list. He actually got healthy scratched a couple of times, as talented as he is, because the Ducks have so many young forwards. So they were looking to maybe move off from him. So this is a really creative move by the Blues, who are a little bit like the Predators. They've been good. They haven't been really bad. They don't want to do the full rebuild, so they're having to do a creative way of reloading to get back up into the upper echelon. And this is a bold move, taking the four draft picks that they moved on from Kyrou. They got some draft capital, and they turned it into Mason McTavish, who that could work out really big with for them, because he's going to have a chance to play a big role for St. Louis.
1: Well, those picks, actually the two they traded, those weren't even from Kyrou. They were both from the trade deadline this year. One from Braden Shen and one for Justin Falk. So
0: yeah,
1: I'd say good trade for the Blues. They get, for the 15th and 29th overall pick, Mason McTavish. And that pick is on the clock right now and clearly being held up for that trade announcement.
0: Right. And well, they got, and remember, they did pick the 11th pick, Tynan Lawrence. So they got another high prospect that they hope will be in the mix as well someday.
1: While the Blues and Ducks trade, we are proud to bring in our two friends and Preds alumni, J.P. Dumont and Jay Moore, here at the Preds Draft Party. Gentlemen, great to see you. Thanks for coming on with us.
2: Thanks, Mark. this is an exciting night. The crowd is amazing, and everybody's fired up for the 10th overall pick, Colin.
1: Well, Jay's just excited. They're cheering for the 10th overall pick. He thinks it's him. He thinks it's 1987.
2: A little 10th flashback.
1: Overall.
2: I'm living in the past. You're right. You can tell by my mullet I've still got. And JP's got no hair. So I'm
1: throwing
2: not sure.
1: him under the bus. Well, JP, you have some special insight into Predators' first-round pick, Wyatt Cullen.
3: Yeah. When I was done playing for the Preds, was involved with youth hockey, and, Wyatt was skating at A-game back in Cool Springs. So that was pretty cool to see, a kid that played here. Obviously, when his dad was playing for the Preds, he was playing minor hockey here for a while, so that's pretty cool to see, the line, the bloodline keep going here in Nashville, so that was awesome.
0: Could you notice anything about him that far back?
3: Seriously, it was just like his hockey skill, right? You know what I mean? Because everybody thought about, oh, his dad playing in the NHL, that's why. Like, you know what I mean? Like, he was thinking the game already at that age. He says that's something that I'm amazed by, what's going on this year, like with his draft pick, is that his hockey IQ, you know what I mean? Like the way that he sees the ice and he wants to make play. I had a chance to watch him a lot, not live, obviously. I didn't get lucky enough this year, but to watch highlights and, watch a lot of his accomplishment on the ice, and his hockey IQ is through the roof.
0: That's really good to hear. So what do you guys value, just knowing hockey the way you guys do? We talk about all these kids. They're all 18 years old. They're playing all over the world, some already in professional leagues, some against guys their own age, some in college. So what traits do you guys value more than others? We know these guys are all talented in some way.
2: I think it's work ethic. JP mentioned the hockey IQ and the compete. There are three things that really stand out initially for me. JP, you're still coaching these young kids. You can relate to them. What is it that stands out for you?
3: Yeah, it's definitely like you mentioned, the compete, right? I mean, it's not coming easily anymore, right? I mean, but like a kid like Cullen, that is that played, and it was like, you know, all out all the time, right? You know what I mean? Matt was that kind of player that always bringing it night in and night out. So like he watches that play and he has that work ethic. But like I said, like what I'm, to me, like about him, is literally like the way that he sees the game. Like he wants to make plays when he has the puck, you know what I mean? Like, it's not a dump and chase. Like, you know what I mean? He wants to make plays.
2: And you're right. And Willie, that's something that you cannot teach. It's not a teachable skill. It's these kids are in the dressing room. They're following their dad around. They come to practice. And, that's a hard skill to come by. So you look at a lot of these former NHL players, their kids are drafted or they're already, you look at the Tkachuks and Josh Manson, and I'm just thinking of guys that I played with in the past. Those kids were in the dressing room all the time. Every morning they were in there, and they pick up on the little details of the game, which is very hard to teach.
3: Yeah, they're pro. Like at 13 years old, like, you know what I mean? They're being around professional hockey players. So, like, they have that pro code ethic, right? I mean, like, they're ready to go.
0: That is something that I'm sure is a really valuable skill to have at that age. Because I think this is a good question for anybody who look back at their 18-year-old selves. You guys both got picked. You were excited, but there's that. You still have a long way to go, right? There's still a long road to hoe between where they are today, where it's really exciting. Everybody's patting you on the back. You're a first-round pick, and then making it happen at the highest level. So if you could go back and give yourself advice when you're 18, like what would you tell yourself? Because you think you know everything back then, but you obviously don't.
3: Well, it's different now, obviously, right? The kids are a little bit more ready than, you know, we were back then. Like, I was, when I got drafted in 96, I was third overall, and I went back junior two more years after that. You know what I mean? Like, it's, I thought I was ready, you know what I mean? Yeah. Like, especially, like, it's a funny story about, I'm old. Like, you know what I mean? Like, so, my first training camp, I remember getting there, and I just finished, my junior camp, right? So, I go to the New York Islanders training camp. And those guys back then, like, they didn't even bring their bags with them during the summer. Like, you know what I mean? Like, there was no really – training camp was to get in shape.
0: Yeah.
3: It was, like, almost, like, 6-7 weeks long, right? So the first few days on the ice, I'm calling my parents. I'm like, oh, my God, I'm going to kill it this year. Like, I'm flying, right? I'm flying all day. They couldn't even chase me. Like, and, like a week later, like, they started to get their game back. And I'm like, whoa. You know, I'm just a kid now. Like, but my first 2 days, I thought I was like, oh, man, I'm going to kill it.
0: I thought you had it made. Yeah.
2: Eventually, one of the veterans comes by, and they're like, okay, kid, slow down.
3: It's like, you're not making the team on the first day, kiddo.
2: Yeah,
3: I heard that a lot.
2: Down. So you're right. The game, JP, has changed. These kids all know each other, like, from all around the world.
0: The international tournaments and such.
2: Yeah, they've played against each other. Social media, they're very connected. So it's a lot different now than obviously when we played.
1: Well, gentlemen, thanks so much for joining us tonight. Seems like a big win for the Preds, and it's so awesome to have a new connection to the Preds alumni. Wyatt Cullen, son of Matt Cullen, 10th overall.
3: Yeah, we definitely take his dad back, yes.
2: Yeah. Yeah, they'll fit into the Preds family very well. They're already part of it, but this just extends it even more.
1: Great stuff. Jay Moore and JP Dumont, Preds alumni, our friends and fellow Preds broadcasters, here on 102.5 The Game. Predators take Wyatt Cullen with the 10th overall pick in the NHL draft, son of former Pred Matt Cullen. We'll be back with the second half of the first round coming up next. 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
1: 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My name is Max Herz, along with Willie Donick from Preds TV and Preds Radio. The Preds have made their selection at 10th overall. Winger Wyatt Cullen is the Predators' pick, and he is on the phone with us from the NHL draft in Buffalo right now. Wyatt, thanks so much for joining us, and congratulations.
15: Yeah, thank you. Thanks for having me.
1: What is this moment like for you and your family?
15: It's really special. I mean, something I've dreamed of my whole life, and have my family here with me, too. It's unbelievable and something I'll never forget.
1: You were a young kid living in Nashville when you were 4 or 5 years old when your dad played here. What does it mean to get drafted to a place you know and love?
15: It means everything. On my list, I'm our number one pick if I had to pick to get drafted.
16: Wyatt, congratulations. Chris Mason here. I actually played with your dad in Cincinnati. Yep. It was our first year pro together. And I will tell you this, your dad is one of the most amazing human beings I've ever played with. He's had such a great career.
15: Yeah.
16: What impact has he had on your career?
15: Just everything. He moved to Michigan with me this year, helped me out with my draft year, and that was pretty special. It gives me so many happy ideas and just to be a good person and be a good man. So I think having my dad is unbelievable, and I'm so grateful for it.
0: Wyatt, there's a great picture that our colleague Brooks Bratton tweeted out of you standing on the ice in a full Predators uniform as a youngster next to your dad. Do you have a recollection of that? Like, do you remember that night just being out on the ice? We're having a little issue with hearing Wyatt.
16: I think he did.
0: Well, he's breaking up a little bit. I'm not sure if he's probably underneath the stands at the arena and stuff.
16: He's blacked out right now. When you get drafted and it actually happens, you put the jersey on.
0: I don't know if maybe we could get a better connection in a second here. Maybe we could put him on hold back at the studio and see if we can get him in a better spot so we can hear him. But certainly exciting to talk to him. We got all these memories. Okay, let's see if we maybe he can get it to a better spot. But just to go a little further, Matt Cullen was picked up by the Predators. I think he was a free agent, if I remember correctly. His first year with Nashville was the last year that Barry Trotz coached for the Predators. And then he was on the early Peter Laviolette teams.
16: Yeah.
0: Not the one that went to the Stanley Cup final. Ironically, he was on the Pittsburgh Penguins, who won the Cup against the Predators that year. But Matt Cullen had, I think, three really solid seasons as a Pred.
16: He was always a player that you'd want on your team. He was the most dependable. You could put him in any situation. He had offensive skill. He was a great, effortless skater. He was the ultimate team player. And I think when you look at Wyatt Cullen, you're getting those attributes, and you're probably getting more offensive upside. And Matt Cullen, early in his career, he could score. He could do all these things. He could penalty kill. He could do all the things that you needed a player to do. But I think when you get a guy like Wyatt Cohen with his lineage and his development, I mean, you're getting a guy. And this is, to me, was a pick that I just did not want them to pass up. Getting a player like that with his father, the way that Wyatt plays the game, and all these intangibles that he brings to the table. And I think this is a steal, especially given his age. Had he been born a month later, he's in next year's draft. Yeah. And he's probably, you're talking about a top five pick.
1: All right, so let's
16: we
1: see
16: got Wyatt back.
1: Let's see if we've got 10th overall pick Wyatt Cohen back on the phone. Wyatt, can you hear us okay now?
15: Yeah, I can. Yeah.
1: We heard you say the Predators were your number one choice. Why was that the case?
15: I guess my dad. Obviously the best option.
1: Did we lose him again? We lost him again.
16: Too much phone trouble. I think he was alluding to when.
15: Hello? Can you hear me?
16: Now we can hear you, Wyatt.
15: Okay. Yeah, it keeps glitching out. Sorry about that.
1: It's okay. Go ahead.
15: Just being with my dad at the rink, that was some special memories I had. And, I'm just super grateful to be drafted here. And, they were my number one team at the start. So, just so grateful.
16: I mean, that's the best opportunity, I think, when you have – you know, affinity. I grew up as a Calgary Flames fan, and you have an attachment to an organization.
15: Yeah.
16: And Wyatt, when you look at opportunity, I mean, you look at the depth charts, you look at where this team is going, the age brackets and things like that, and what they're, you know, where they're going as an organization. I mean, you fit. Where do you see your path from here? You have another year of, I think, U.S. development. Where do you see your kind of range going from here after the draft on?
15: Yeah, I'm going to the University of Minnesota this next year, so I'm super excited for that. I think it'll either be 1 or 2 years, and then hopefully be ready to make the jump to NHL. And I think I'll have a really big impact with Nashville. I think I'll play a big role for the team, and I'm just super excited to get started. So,
0: you know, why when you play on the U.S. development team, as we've seen now, there's so much pride in playing for USA Hockey.
15: Yeah.
0: You got the gold medal and things like that, and a lot of guys have gone on to play college hockey.
15: Yeah.
0: You're certainly familiar with it, with Minnesota and the pedigree and heritage. So many great players that come from there. How excited are you to play for the Gophers this coming year?
15: I'm so excited. I have a little kid, and I had the opportunity to play with my brother too this year. So I'm so excited. The coaching staff, we are done for 3 weeks, and teammates and all that, and team bonding. So that was really fun, and I'm just super excited to go back in the fall and get started. So.
1: Wyatt, you shot up the draft boards with a great season for the national team. What would you have thought a year ago today if you were told that you were going to be the 10th overall pick in the draft?
15: I wouldn't have believed. My goal was just to be a first year. I definitely would be a first year. It just took credit to my family. Everyone helped me along the way. I had some ups and downs, and just the perspective my family did. So, yeah.
1: Incredible. Well, congratulations, Wyatt. We will see you in Nashville in the next couple days and on the ice at development camp next week.
15: Oh, yeah. I'm so excited. Thank you, guys.
1: Thank you so much, Wyatt. That is Wyatt Cohen, the 10th overall pick of your Nashville Predators, headed to the University of Minnesota. My bad, Mace. I gave you bad info. He's going this year.
16: That's okay. Yeah, I wasn't sure. I know he had another.
0: It's actually better.
16: That's actually better because you're going to play against better competition and he's going to get to play with his brother, who is also a very good player, I think. So.
1: And they're going to get to go in as freshmen together, even though Brooks is a couple years older than him.
16: Yeah, yeah, but it's...
0: Because that's kind of the strategy these days sometimes for guys who maybe aren't as high-end. You wait.
16: And
0: go in as a freshman as a little older, and
16: it's
0: you can
16: smart.
0: Be more effective. Yeah.
16: And now you have more options to do that because you could play major junior, which is the Western Hockey League or OHL or Q.
0: Or the USHL.
16: Yeah, and then you could still transfer over, so... That's a good thing, and it's a good kid. I know we couldn't hear him quite, clearly.
0: When you're in an arena, cell phones.
16: You could tell that his excitement, and for him to say that this was his first choice, and I think we were all kind of identifying him that we hoped he'd be here, and I knew there might have to be some tough decisions depending on who was available, but this is a player that I think, given this year, the way that he skyrocketed up and the way that he improved and got on the you know, the top 10 draft boards and all these types of things with his pedigree is probably the best pick given the players that were available that the Preds could have taken.
0: You know, through the years, Mace, we've had some opportunities to interview the draft pick right after he's picked, the wide-eyed 18-year-old. We tried to get Yaroslav Askarov.
16: We've had some challenges,
0: Russia,
16: haven't we?
0: Where he could barely speak English, and his interpreter was trying to help out, and that didn't go very well. I remember there's so many times I've asked somebody, have you ever been to Nashville? But we already knew the answer to that with Wyatt Cummins.
16: Yeah, they're like, oh, I love country music.
0: Yeah.
16: No, he's like, I lived here.
1: He got drafted by Luke Bryan, who we found out had a show in Buffalo 45 minutes from the time the Preds were picking.
16: Yeah.
1: And showed up to announce the Preds pick. That's pretty cool. Shout out Luke Bryan. Some of these other teams
16: have had forced
1: celebrities.
16: Or did he get paid? That's what I want to know. Did you get paid to go there?
1: $3.99.
16: You get to go to Buffalo in the summer, which is a good time to go, I guess. But great pick by the Predators. I think this is everyone's excited. I went down on the floor, and everybody was excited that Wyatt Cullen is a Nashville Predator. So I think that was an organizational need of somebody with his skill set. You could have went defense. I think if Verhoef had have slid, there might have been a little bit of a decision, but I think Wyatt Cullen was a great, great pick.
0: And now I think the questions will start happening. You know, of course, they've got to do the rest of the draft. They've got a lot of picks that they still got to make. Remember, just go down the list. Roman Josi, Shea Weber, Craig Smith, UC Saros, Matias Ekholm, Victor Arvidsson. None of them first-round picks. Pekka Rinne, eighth-round pick.
16: Yeah, Patrick Hornquist.
0: Right, Patrick Hornquist. So you can get key players not in the first round, which is important.
16: Yeah.
0: And
16: I think
0: they need some of those.
16: Defenseman-wise, you can get that later. Guys, defensemen, it's always goalies and defensemen that develop later. I think offensive forwards that have those intangibles, you might hit a diamond in the rough later in the draft. You know, someone like Jason Robertson, who was a second-round pick. That doesn't happen all the time. You might get a guy that's obviously in the headlines now, but more often than not, you can get the defensive type of players that I think the Predators need to stock those cupboards as well.
1: In the last 20 minutes, we've been talking about the Preds. There have only been two picks that have happened.
16: Really?
1: Because we've had two big trades.
16: Oh, wow.
1: The Blues traded to get Mason McTavish from the Ducks. So the Ducks went at pick 15. They also got pick 29 in that trade.
16: Wow.
1: The Ducks at 15th overall took Nikita Klepov, a right winger from Saginaw in the OHL. And then at 16th overall, the Blues, with their second of now just two picks, they came in with four, traded two of them for Mason McTavish. Four first-rounders tonight. They took Maddox Danier from the Quebec Remparts, a 6'4" center. The Mammoth were supposed to pick 17th. They just traded that pick to the Kings for 19 and a third-rounder. So the Kings move up two spots just for a third-rounder.
0: Wow, you don't see that much.
1: And are now on the clock at 17.
0: And the most intriguing thing, now that the Predators have made their pick, and they won't pick again for a while, is all of the scuttlebutt with these trades. Here's the latest one.
1: Oh, sorry, I got this one backwards. Utah moved up from 19 to 17.
0: Utah has more picks than they can use.
1: Utah is on the clock now.
16: Utah is a team to watch out here in the next.
0: Oh, boy.
16: As San Jose, I think Anaheim's a little bit behind them in terms of if you're looking at the next 5 years, but Utah and San Jose, I mean, these guys, they're ready. They're ready to pop.
0: And now with Chris McFarland, he's made the two moves with his former team, the Avs, to get Ross Colton and Jack Drury. Here's one from Kevin Weeks that's going to have some people buzzing, because this is right on the heels of the story of they're going to have to listen to some stuff for Zach Werenski. They don't want to trade Zach Werenski. He's their franchise guy, but Werenski's given them signals that he's not going to stay there long term. And now Kirill Marchenko, a guy that is a really high-end, skilled guy, maybe a little bit off the radar because he plays in Columbus, he's Russian. He's told them, as of now, and this is carefully worded by Kevin Weeks, as of now, he's unlikely to re-sign with the Blue Jackets. In other words, as of now, but is that another guy to keep your eye on?
16: There's
0: in
16: a lot
0: of trades.
16: There's a shift.
0: He can
16: in
0: score.
16: He can score, and he's a dynamic player.
0: Yes.
16: We don't play Columbus as much as we used to, obviously, but every time I feel we play Columbus, Kirill Marchenko is one of those guys that is an impact guy. That's not a he's not a common guy in the league, and he'll have a lot of appeal. And it's, I guess it depends on the direction that Columbus would want to go. I feel like he's a guy that would be prime for a rebuild in Columbus. But if you have a player that doesn't want to play there, and this is the thing that is tough now, because you have Dylan Larkin come out. This is the other thing. I don't think Marchenko has trade protection.
0: I don't believe so, no.
16: But once that comes out, it makes it a little more difficult. But at the end of the day, the club has said, well, we can't trade you. You're going to play here. So you got to do what you got to do. But he can get a haul. He is a talent.
0: And that's really not what Columbus wants to do for futures. They want to win now. They've been desperate to try to win, and Marchenko was helping them. Marchenko has 1 year left on his deal at 3.85, and then he's a restricted free agent. So
16: yeah,
0: that'll be an interesting one. Put him in the camp of what we just saw with Mason Mitavich. I think it'll be a similar type of haul to get Marchenko, who is really talented, and he's at that age everybody wants. He's 25. He's developed. He's had success in the league, and he's got a long way to go. So with McFarland, I'm really curious. What you haven't heard anything about at this draft, and there's all kinds of rumors swirling around like this one. You haven't heard, hey, the Predators are shopping Ryan O'Reilly around, or they've gone to Stephen Staple. You haven't heard any of that. You've heard Chris McFarland say, we're going to see how the season unfolds and go from there. You haven't even heard anything like Marchessault, not on the national front at all.
16: And I think Nashville is one of those teams, kind of like Columbus. You hear the stuff after, like Toronto is like, well, they might not take Gavin McKinnon. They might trade this pick, whatever the situation. But with Nashville, I think they may entertain. They're not going to jump to trade these type of players. And Chris McFarland, he said he's going to do an evaluation of the coaching staff at the start of the season, which is the smart move. See what's going on. These guys, if you're talking about Ryan O'Reilly, let's say that's a player that I think is their probably biggest chip that they could get the most for in terms of the value that he'll bring in terms of his salary to another team and get the most return. And then the dominoes fall from there. If the Predators decide to eventually do that, does Steven Stamkos want to be here? Probably not. He wants to win. You know, so that's another player. He's making, what, $8 million a year? He scored 40-some-odd goals this year. That's a player that
0: $8 million already somehow seems cheap now.
16: I know. When you're talking Jason Robertson, you're talking those numbers. That's half.
0: So Max, there's a lot riding on the first 15 or 20 games. And, of course, that's the one thing that's been consistent for Andrew Burnett's teams is they've gotten off to shaky starts all three of the years.
16: That's my big question.
0: So they have got to get out of the gate fast if the players and the coaching staff want to have a season where they're trying to make the playoffs. If not, if the path is to go the other way, that's destiny, I guess.
16: But that is the thing for me is you think of the most optimal time to trade players. It's now, before the draft, and the trade deadline. So I always feel like last year everyone's like, they got off to a bad start. Oh, Stamkos, are they going to trade Stamkos? Yeah. I don't think you're going to get the same value unless you hold on to these players. But especially because Stamkos got off to such a slow start, where you're going to trade him at his lowest value. But they could have traded him.
0: Thank goodness they didn't.
16: But you could have traded him at the trade deadline at his highest value when he was lighting up the league and he was a top goal scorer in the last whatever 30 days at that point. And this is something I think is a smart decision for Chris McFarland is let's see how they're going to do at the beginning of the year, which the Predators and this group of players that we have now have not done in the last 2 years. They were one of the best teams in the second half of the season last year. But we've known now that the games in October mean just as much as the games in April.
0: Now, here's an interesting pick, Max, right now. Ethan Belchets. I can see why Utah felt the need to move up a couple spots. Because Belchets, who just got picked, and what number are they on right now, Max? 17?
1: 17.
16: He was a guy, top 10-ish.
0: They had him linked to the Predators at 10 in some of the mock drafts that I saw. And he's still sitting there at 17. So Utah, who has tons of draft capital, already has a lot of pieces.
16: They're
0: like, why don't we just go take this guy? This is the guy we want.
1: Belchez is 6'5" tall, 230 pounds from the Windsor Spitfires. Big winger going to Michigan State to be part of that star-studded group next year. They've already had three of their commits taken in the first 17 picks tonight to go with a returning crop, including Riker Lee, that already has a lot of first-rounders up in East Lansing.
16: You can't get these guys. These guys don't grow on trees. The 6'5", the physical, offensive.
17: This guy is a house. Look at this guy.
16: Tom Wilson type of a player. I don't know his physicality aspect of it. College doesn't really allow for that, I don't think, the way that they play. But, I mean, this kid's 18. He's playing against 24, 25-year-olds. I mean, this is a no-brainer. I mean, Utah right now is killing it in terms of the...
0: Scary good.
16: In terms of the players they have on their current roster and now their prospects of what they could do to build, you know, they're in a win now, I think, as a young team. As San Jose's not that far. They almost made it. They're not quite there, but they will be there.
1: All right, let's take a break here. We are 17 picks into the NHL draft. The Predators took winger Wyatt Cullen at 10th overall. We'll hang around for a little bit longer, see if there's any trades back in for the Preds, who as of now are done for the night. They will have 10 picks tomorrow when the rest of the draft will be completed beginning at 10 a.m. They will have picks 42 and 57 in the second round. 2 second-round picks for the Preds tomorrow to get us started. Wyatt Cullen taking 10th overall for the Preds. We'll continue the conversation coming up next. 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

0: Welcome back to Draft Night in Smashville here on ESPN 102.5 The Game. We are presented by the UPS Store in Green Hills and Tennessee Brew Works here tonight. We are now 17 picks into the NHL Draft. The Predators select winger Wyatt Cullen, 10th overall out of the United States National Team Development Program, son of former Pred Matt Cullen. He's headed to the University of Minnesota to begin college hockey this fall. His older brother Brooks will be going with him, and dad Matt will be the Gophers' Director of Player Development this year after serving in that capacity for NHL organizations recently, including the Pittsburgh Penguins for 5 seasons. He was also a youth coach this year for Honeybaked up in Michigan. The Cullen family is coming back to Smashville. Pretty cool. Wyatt Cullen, the 10th overall pick for the Preds. We will go back to Buffalo and talk with Preds team reporter Brooks Bratton coming up next. But first, your full recap of the draft so far. The first overall pick from the Toronto Maple Leafs, forward Gavin McKenna. The second overall pick, the San Jose Sharks, winger Ivar Stenberg. The third overall pick from the Vancouver Canucks, son of their head coach, center Caleb Malhotra. The next 4 picks at 4 through 7 were all defensemen. The Buffalo Sabres took defenseman Daxon Rudolph, surprisingly, up first. 5th overall, the Rangers took defenseman Albert Schmitz. 6th overall, the Flames took defenseman Carson Carrolls. 7th overall, the Kraken took defenseman Chase Reed. 8th overall, the Jets took center Viggo Bjork. 9th overall, the Sharks got defenseman Keaton Verhoff with their 2nd pick. Then at 10 overall, the Predators took winger Wyatt Cullen. Then 11th, the Blues took center Tynan Lawrence. 12th, the Devils took center Alex Command. 13th, the Islanders took defenseman Malte Gustafsson. Choosing 14th, the Blue Jackets took winger Oscar Hemming. 15th, the Ducks took winger Nikita Klepov. 16th, the Blues took center Maddox Danier. 17th, the Mammoth took Ethan Belchett. And 18th, the Capitals took center Oliver Suvanto. We will call up to Buffalo and talk with Preds team reporter Brooks Bratton coming up next. Predators take winger Wyatt Cullen, 10th overall in the NHL draft tonight as the first round continues and the Preds picking, at least for the moment, is done for the night. 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
0: Welcome back to Draft Night in Smashville, presented by the UPS Store in Green Hills and Tennessee Brew Works. The party rolls on as we get into the back half of the first round here at the BetMGM Sports Lounge at Bridgestone Arena. My name is Max Herz, along with Willie Donick and Chris Mason. The Preds pick 10th overall and take winger Wyatt Cullen from the U.S. National Team Development Program. And Predators team reporter Brooks Bratton is in Buffalo and was part of the press conference with Wyatt Cullen. Brooks, this one we seem to agree back here on the home front seems to be like a big win for the Preds at 10th overall.
13: Well, 100%. I would definitely agree with that, Mac. And I have to admit that for the first time in my career, I feel old because not only have I talked to Wyatt Cullen, but I just spoke to his dad, Matt, of course, a former Nashville Predator. And I think that's the first time I've ever interviewed the son and then the father, kind of back to back. So that was a bit of a full circle moment. But yeah, what a moment for the Cullen family. And a lot of excitement for not only what he could potentially be as a player, but as a person as well. I just think that this is a great pick for the Predators.
14: Brooks, you're up there in Buffalo. The league went to this new format of the teams are not all on site on the floor like they have been traditionally, but there's a lot of flavor going on. Did you get a chance to meet Justin Bieber or Luke Bryan when you were there?
13: No, but I was probably like 20 or 30 feet away from Justin Bieber when he was walking out. So that was kind of cool. And then, yeah, I mean, Luke Bryan, like, very much a Nashville kind of moment. He just happens to be here in Buffalo tonight playing a concert. And I heard that he rode a golf cart over. I think he's at the baseball stadium or at another theater. And he rode a golf cart, allegedly, over to the arena, got on stage, made the pick. And I imagine that he's probably performing by now. So a very, very Nashville moment for sure. But I don't think Wyatt Cullen was expecting to meet Luke Bryan tonight either. So a lot of cool moments.
14: Yeah, it's good for Luke that he had an easy name to pronounce. He didn't have to memorize or say it a few times if it was somebody from halfway around the globe.
15: Yeah, exactly. Well, Brooksy, yeah. It's Mace here. Just I'm sure you're enjoying all the culinary offerings that Buffalo has in there, as I know that you do, the red wine and the food. But what was it like? We talked to Wyatt a little bit on the radio. We couldn't quite hear everything he was saying, but they were talking about how Nashville was the place they wanted to go. And, you know, going in this draft, I'm thinking, I hope we get Wyatt Cullen. To your point earlier of, you know, Matt, you know Wyatt now. What was that like? And what was Matt's reaction to Wyatt getting drafted by the Preds?
13: Yeah, well, first off, I went to Chef's last night. I know that you know that, Mace. Which
15: we all do.
13: Spot. We all know Chef. No, that was fantastic. It was my birthday yesterday, so it was a good birthday dinner. But I mean, for them, I think, like, I asked Wyatt if he remembers. I put out the picture of him and Matt and Brooks and Joey on the blue line before a game for the national anthem. And, you know, Wyatt said he doesn't remember a ton about that moment, but just great memories of being in Nashville. And I just think that Wyatt is super pumped to obviously go to any organization, but an organization that the family has familiarity with, that there's a little bit of a connection there, obviously. And then talking to Matt, I'm sure you guys can only imagine the pride of a father seeing his son get drafted into the NHL. But not only that, to do so with an organization that he played for 2 years. I was just upstairs talking to Matt, and he was just saying how, you know, loved hanging out with guys like Mike Fisher and Roman Josi back in the middle 2010s. And he was recalling an ice storm, not like the one that we had recently, but an ice storm back then, that he said the cul-de-sac froze over and the kids were out there skating around. And, you know, era guys like Mike Fisher would come over to the house and hang out, and the boys were around the locker room all the time. And, you know, as a dad, when you're a player, this is the kinds of things that you do, and you don't necessarily expect that it's going to turn into this. But for this moment to come, and for Matt to see Wyatt go to a team that he played for, just an immense sense of pride. And he said that his wife, Bridget, is already talking about who can we go live with, who can we move in with down there in Nashville and get back and hang out when Wyatt's down there. So really, really excited for the Cullen family to have that kind of Nashville connection again and have a reason to go back down there a little more often.
14: It is exciting to think about, perhaps, Wyatt Cullen getting a chance to play NHL games with Philip Forsberg and Roman Josi, and Roman and Phil played with Matt when they were younger players. That's a really cool thing to think about. Brooks, one of the things that just blew us away, just looking at Wyatt's backstory, last year they listed him at 5'8", 146, and now he's 6'1", 176, and who knows? He's probably got a lot of growing, at least, physically, developmental-wise, maybe not as much height at this point, but that growth spurt really helped him also move up as a prospect.
13: Yeah, literally and figuratively, right? He sprung up the leaderboard in that way, and I think that's something that, you hear or you see the reports from scouts here in the last little bit, and that's what excites them, not only the growth spurt that he had and the size that he now has on his frame, but he was injured earlier in the year, and when he did come back from injury, he just got better and better as the season went on. And he has said that he feels like if the season would have even been a couple of months more, he would have been even better. And I think that that's the exciting thing, is everybody believes that there's a really high ceiling there. Like, yeah, he's already a really good player. Obviously, he's a top 10 draft pick. But I think the feeling is that there's a lot more there. And as he goes to the University of Minnesota next season, he's going to get a fantastic opportunity to play with one of the great college hockey organizations. His dad, Matt, has actually just joined the team as well on the player development side. So another little connection there for father and son. But, I just think that the Preds see a ton of potential, obviously, in Wyatt Cullen. And, you talk about a guy like Riker Lee. Wyatt was just asked about him, and he's like, it's tough to play against him because he's so shifty and crafty, but those are two guys that in a couple of years time could end up playing together. So he said he's looking forward to meeting a guy like that. And I just think that for Wyatt Cullen, for what he did this year at the National Team Development Program, and the fact that he's going to go play college hockey with the other best players in that realm in the country, I just think is only good for his development. And, just very excited for what could be to come with him.
0: Brooks, thanks for taking the time. Enjoy what's going to be a crazy day two tomorrow. Preds have 10 picks tomorrow. Do we think we're definitely done for tonight? Do we know that for sure, or we're waiting and seeing?
13: We don't know that for sure, but I have not heard anything that would lead me to believe that there's anything else coming. I mean, never say never. But I'm hoping it's a little quiet the rest of the night, because like you said, I think tomorrow we're going to be running around. The draft starts at 11 and we have a flight at 4:30. So it's going to be a bit of a whirlwind tomorrow, but that's what we do with the draft. And like you said, it's just an exciting time to add a bunch of kids here, and we'll see what the Preds can do tomorrow as well. But certainly one heck of a start here tonight.
0: All right. Enjoy it. Thanks, Brooks.
15: Happy belated birthday, by the way, Brooks.
14: Yes, happy birthday.
13: Thanks, Chance. I appreciate it. Have a great night.
0: That is Brooks Bratton, Predators team reporter. We are 20 picks into the NHL draft. Predators took Wyatt Cullen at 10. I think 1 through 10 went faster than 11 through 20.
14: No question about it.
0: We just got pick 20. We had some trades that really slowed down our clock. Picks to update you on, the Kings took winger Elton Hermansson, 19th overall from Sweden, and Modo. That was the 19th overall pick.
15: Sweden.
0: Then 20th overall, the Sabres took center Ilya Morozov from Miami University by way of Russia. So we still have 12 picks left in this first round.
14: And
15: it's crazy.
14: I would say it's not likely that the Predators would move up.
15: No.
14: I think you just keep what you got. And I think they still will have their eye. In fact, in our last segment, maybe we can look at the depth chart as it is and just kind of see what we think might be out there. Maybe not specifically, but where the need might be, where Chris McFarland might be looking to try to improve the team. As he kind of said, I don't know if he used the term on the margins, but he was like, if any places we can look better, he feels like, and only time will tell, that he's upgraded with Ross Colton and Jack Drury exchange basically in the short term for Fedor Svechkov and Zach LaRue.
15: Yeah.
14: We'll see where the ceiling is for LaRue and Svechkov.
15: Eric Halla is a guy they feel that Drury could replace. I think Halla is supposedly going to test the free agency market.
14: Right.
15: But you're going to have to re-sign Drury. Now, I think,
14: right.
15: Which could be, we don't know what that number is going to be because
14: it's going to be high.
15: The numbers are a lot higher than we're used to.
14: It's going
15: to
14: shock
15: that type of a player. Well, look at Michael McCarron, what he got.
14: Yeah.
15: That was not even close to what the Predators were offering when he was still a Nashville Predator. So could be a little bit of sticker shock there, but he's in the age bracket where the Predators desperately needed to fill.
0: Predators take Wyatt Cullen, 10th overall in the NHL draft. More to come after this. 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

0: players in the draft. He won't turn 18 for another month and a half, Willie.
1: Isn't that something? He's not even 18. That is crazy. And he will be a very young freshman, especially given the fact he's young even for a, quote, regular college freshman. But in this day and age of college sports, where a lot of kids try to enter college as late as they can as freshmen because it starts the clock a little bit later and you tend to have an advantage if you're a little bit older, especially now with the COVID rules that also seem to age rosters a lot. He will be very young playing against older guys, similar to Matt Wood when he was a freshman at UConn. So all that to say, I think Wyatt Cullen is a guy that's probably a couple of years away realistically from making an impact at the NHL level. You never know when you could get him a game here or there or when he will sign the pro contract. But

0: Right, this is right. It could be different the second game of the season. But let's just say Philip Forsberg, Ryan O'Reilly, and Luke Evangelista are on the top line. Steven Stamkos, let's go with Matt Wood, and let's go with Jonathan Marchessault as a second line. Then you've got, in some combination, on a third line, potentially, Ross Colton, Jack Drury, Joachim Kemmel, and then let's say the bottom three are Reed Schaefer. Let's pencil in a Brady Martin as, let's see what he is. Don't know if he's going to be ready to play every night in the NHL, but they'll probably give him a look. We still don't know what the rule is, whether he'll be allowed to play in Milwaukee yet. Have they determined that? I keep hearing that's going to be the case.
1: I don't think it's official, but it seems everything but.
0: You would hope in a perfect world that he could play some games in Nashville, but also get some development time for Milwaukee. And then let's go with Ozzie Weisblatt. Then after that, you've got, to me, the biggest wild card of everything is a guy that they signed even before they hired Chris McFarland. And then, you know, we haven't heard anything from him. We haven't seen him play. But they signed a player out of the KHL named Vitaly Pinchuk. And I wonder where they visualize him on the roster. Because Ross Colton, we know, can play wing or center. And we know that, you know, they've got some other guys that are versatile. But Pinchuk has played center in his career. I don't know if they envision him playing center this year for the Predators or on the wing or anywhere.
1: Yeah.
0: What have you heard about him? Yeah, but you love those Russian players. Marchenko's your favorite player. Or no, not Marchenko. Who's your...
1: Kuzmenko.
0: Kuzmenko.
1: Free agent.
0: Yeah.
1: Could he be headed to Smashville? Well, start the rumor right now.
0: Well, they always say that, you know, they want you to... Like, with Russian players, it helps when you have multiple Russians and not just one. I always remember... I remember feeling bad for Yakov Trenin as the only Russian player on the team for a while. So I'm wondering what they envision there. And then they've got a next wave of prospects that probably aren't ready to make a big impact. So there's room to add another veteran or two. So there's, and then there's the defense, where I heard Chris McFarland saying in pretty good detail at the press conference leading up to the draft that he would like to take a look and maybe make a similar type of move there to add somebody to the mix of Roman Josi, Brady Shea, Nick Perbix, Nick Hague, Adam Willsby, Ryan Ufko. Those are the six right now. We also don't know what they plan to do with Justin Barron, who's a restricted free agent. They could bring him back or not bring him back and then see who else is out there. But I don't think that will stay. I think there will be changes in both as we sit here today between now and the start of training camp.
1: Agreed, but I don't hate that group. I don't hate that group at all. I think Drury and Colton are very logical fits who will eat valuable minutes in the middle of the Preds lineup. And I don't think you sacrifice too much, at least for next year, with LaRue and Svechkov going away.
0: Well, I think the net result, you certainly get guys who are older and way more established and have put up better production. And it's not even close between Colton / Drury versus Svechkov and LaRue. As much as we've loved flashing of Svechkov and LaRue, they're far from finished products. But both Colton and Drury have been established players in the league for a long time and also are both not in their 30s yet. In fact, Jack Drury, Chris McFarland said, I still consider him a young player. So, Mace, we were just asking this question. It's hard to know anything. The mystery man is Vitaly Pinchuk. I really wonder what their vision, because I haven't heard Chris McFarland talk about him in detail. I just wonder what they think his role could be, because that might determine how aggressive they are with trades in the next couple months or even looking at the role players that might be out there in free agency.
2: That's the tough thing, I think, especially with Chris coming into a new situation. He is getting to learn all the prospects, and you never know until someone gets to the NHL. I mean, look at Matt Wood this year. We thought, hey, he had a great preseason. He lit up the league. Got hurt in the preseason, yeah. But he was actually leading the NHL,
0: yes.
2: It doesn't really mean anything. But it's a good sign. It can't hurt you. He comes back. He's playing the wing. All of a sudden, they move him to center, and he took off. But nobody probably expected that rise of value for a player like Matt Wood. He was never pinpointed to be a centerman in the NHL. And all of a sudden, I was like, hey, this kid can play center. He's got hockey IQ. The center position open.

0: opens up his specific skill set a lot more than playing on the wing. Going down the wing, you have to go down the boards. You have to get physical contact. You don't have as much time with the puck. Steven Stamkos has said the same thing. As he's got older, he's had to move to the wing. But when he plays center, it allows players like that that have the vision. Matt Wood is a great playmaker. And so a player like Pinchuk, I mean, we don't know yet.
1: Have you talked to anybody about Pinchuk? Because here's the weird thing about it is we've seen players come over from the KHL, just like maybe a Japanese or a Korean baseball player.
0: Yeah.
1: Sometimes those guys come over, they can adjust quick, and they make a really nice impact. Other times, they really struggle making that adjustment to the different rink and the different atmosphere, the lifestyle. All of that is a variable.
0: That's the X factor with players like that. I think they're getting better at identifying the players that can translate now because I think it's a little more common. Everybody wants to come. You don't know, this guy doesn't know English, this or that or whatever, which is a major thing, as it is in baseball. But hockey is such a team-oriented thing where the communication, you know, baseball stop, start, static, hit the ball, pitch the ball. You need the communication with your backers or whatever. But I think hockey is one where you need, you know, a little more element of the communication and the integration into your team aspect of it. So I think now scouts, general managers, and just from talking to these players, do they want to come over here? Some guys, you know, you look at Igor Sirin. He's got another year with his team. Where he's one of the best players. He's 19 or 20 now. He's a guy that I think, I don't know if he's going to come over and be a centerman in the National Hockey League right away, but this is a player that someone you're really excited about. Pinchuk, I think, is this. You don't quite know all the intangibles, but a lot to, you know, maybe project where this kid could be a player. He's a little older, though.
1: Yes, he's so, older, a late bloomer. He was never drafted, right, which made him eligible to be signed.
0: Yes.
1: And there were a number of teams that were interested, and he chose the Predators.
0: Opportunity.
1: And I feel like they must have sold him that you can come here and be somebody that's going to matter, right? You're going to make our roster.
0: Absolutely.
1: I don't think he's a guy that they think might make the team. I think he's going to be on the team,
0: which is
1: another reason why I think they were willing to part with Svechkov and LaRue because those guys are at the stage of their career. They could not be sent to Milwaukee without going through waivers.
0: Yeah.
1: And you risk losing one or both of those guys and get nothing.
0: Exactly.
1: Like
0: Ellie
1: Tolman.
0: That's a great point. Great point. And he's a player that I think you can slot in, and he's going to play. They have enough depth, I think, now at center with the acquisitions they got from Colorado to at least fill those spots. Matt Wood, obviously. And, you know, you have Ryan O'Reilly and, you know, so if center doesn't work out for him or whatever, you can put him in and he's going to play in the on the team, I think, for sure. But I don't know. How does that transfer over?
1: This is also a big year, I think, Max, for Joachim Kemmel. I mean, there's no, we've been hearing about him for like, we've seen, you know, you see those flashes where he has an unreal shot. But it didn't translate to a lot of big moments in the regular season last year. But this might be the year where he gets to play a little bit more regularly. Maybe we get a chance to see him showcase what he can do. This is a kind of a make-or-break year for him, I think.
2: Yeah, it's time for Kemmel to play. And I think Chris McFarland is going to make it purposeful to clear a path for him to make the team out of training camp, which he did last year. Didn't last long. But this year, Kimmel's got to play. He's got to prove it. And if he doesn't prove it, there's no more attachment to him, you know, with new leadership in the front office. So I think it's time.
0: He didn't draft him, so to Max's point, he doesn't have the affinity. He's like, I know it is. I think he's going to be a player. I think he just needs to do this or that. He's going to see him for what he was. And I think at the end of the year, I think as his call-up, you could see him when he first got called up, he was doing all the right things in terms of the defensive side of things, getting in the forecheck. He's got some physical aspect to his game, but you can find those guys. Those guys are replaceable. Kemmel needs to start showing his shot, take offensive chances, get in those areas, and be a selfish player in that regard. Of hey, he's got one of the best shots. You ask any guy in practice, when you see this, we watch the practice. You see this kid shoot, he's got an elite shot, and I think he started to use that, and you started to see it nearing the end of the season. But I agree with Max. I think he's got to show that now because it's one thing to have it in practice, but you got to do it in a game. And he's got to take that next step of that confidence, saying, okay, well, I can play in the league. I can hold my own defensively. I can play a fourth line. I can play this role. I can do a third line. But I want to be a second line player. I want to be an offensive threat, which he has the skills to do. But he's got to do it at the NHL level.
2: We have just had a couple of interesting picks in the 20s of the draft. The Sharks strike again. They move up from 27 to 20 and take defenseman Ryan Lynn from the Vancouver Giants. It had been a while since we saw a defenseman taken, guys. Malte Gustafsson at 13 was the last one, and we get all the way to 21. So that means the Sharks get Keaton Verhoef as the fifth defenseman taken, and then dip back in for Ryan Lynn, the seventh defenseman taken at 21. After that, the Penguins with their first pick at their actual spot of 22. Pretty much every pick has been traded here in the second half of the first round. But the Penguins in their actual spot take the first of the twins, Liam Ruck from the Medicine Hat Tigers. His twin brother Marcus is expected to be taken today or tomorrow as well.
3: And that's the question is,
2: are they going together?
3: Well, and that's what they have said.
0: You want to do the Sedin thing or what?
3: That's yeah. What they want. They've always played together.
0: Yeah.
3: But as you kind of hinted at, Max, one Liam is a better prospect than his brother. So what's his value? How long can you wait? Can you sort of make a deal? There's the Penguins have a pick in the neighborhood where his brother is
2: 39.
3: Yes. So can they wait to 39, or are they somebody going to say, hey, I like the brother? What are you going to give me for pick 35 or whatever it might be? I don't know. That'll be something to watch. But one way or the other, I think the Penguins will end up with the brother, too, you would think.
0: They would try to do. I mean, it's a good story, right?
3: Yeah.
0: It's a good story, and he's a good player. So it's not like you're just doing a feel-good pick of, you know, some guy that's just walking on the street with a cup out asking for change. You're getting a good player here, so it'll be interesting. And I feel like the Mahaltra pick was kind of that a little bit. That might have been a little higher than they probably.
3: That's one historically we're going to look back
0: right?
3: on 10 years from now and say, did they make the right move or the wrong move?
0: It's a great story, yeah. Exactly. But they passed up on a lot of good players, and nothing against Mahaltra, of course. And I played against his father. He's a great player. But, you know, a lot of people are saying they probably passed up on a lot of good picks just to get him.
2: That is all the time we've got tonight on Draft Night in Smashville. We are at pick 23. The Predators are done for the night, it appears, so we are going to sign off. Round two of the draft is tomorrow. You can watch on NHL Network and ESPN Plus beginning at 10 a.m. Rounds 2, 3, 4, 5, 6, and 7 come on the Marathon Saturday from Buffalo. The Predators select winger Wyatt Cullen, 10th overall, son of former Pred Matt Cullen. A pick that we are all pretty happy about here in Smashville. Thanks so much to everybody who came out to our draft party here at the BetMGM Sports Lounge at Bridgestone Arena. Thanks to our on-site engineer, Nick Frazier, the Dr. Crane, putting in a long shift today. Our producer tonight back at the 102.5 The Game World headquarters was Jake Steigelfest. Great job, Jake. Thanks to the Predators for all their hospitality, as always. Thanks to our co-hosts, Willie Donick, Chris Mason, Pete Weber, J.P. Dumont, Jay Moore, Bob Cole, and the entire team. My name is Max Herz signing off. Thanks so much for listening to Preds Hockey. We will be back on Friday at 10 a.m. for the Predators' Future Stars game, the prospect scrimmage, this Friday, July 3rd, at the Fordyce Center in Bellevue. We will be on the air at 10 a.m., and the game begins at 10:30, concluding week-long development camp with Wyatt Cullen and the other Preds prospects. They will be on the ice all week at Centennial Ice Rink, and then Friday they will be out for the scrimmage and the Prospects Future Stars game. This is Draft Night in Smashville. 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
10: Well, he can see all the... pretty much all the sports on that one channel. That's what I got.
11: Yeah, everybody, I think Trey can figure it out. But thanks for suggesting that.
10: I wanted to ask you about yesterday. I was cut off yesterday. The caller before me got to it before I was going to say it. You talk about radio personalities. And Larry Munson was the best ever. When I was 4 or 5, my dad used to always cut down the TV and listen to Munson. And I did that forever until the satellite came in, and you would always get the satellite after the call. So that's when I quit watching TV and started just listening to radio until he passed away. I just wanted to tell you that. Thank you, buddy.
11: Thank you, Smith. Yeah, I mean, if you gave me, okay, you got one game left to listen to, you know, Keith Jackson, Ron Franklin, it would be Larry Munson. I used to do a show on Saturday night with Rick Carley in Birmingham. Show started at 10:30. So I'd get back from a game, go home for a little while, and then 9 o'clock or whatever, head down and get ready for the night show. And the night, it was a 30-40 minute drive down to the studio. And the nights that either going or coming back afterwards, if Georgia was playing a late game with Larry Munson, I would be able to pick it up on the Atlanta affiliate. What was just some of the greatest memories ever. I know people are saying I've heard this a million times, but just go back and listen to one, and you'll understand why so many people are saying the same thing. Continuing with more phone calls here, Jeff is in Ohio. Hello, Jeff. Go right ahead.
12: Hi, Paul. Good afternoon, and thank you very much for taking my phone call. Oh boy, you know, I'm still the biggest Michigan fan in Ohio. I'm all Big Ten. And that means that you are my rival at the Southeast Conference, and I give Alabama headline privileges. And it seems it's only natural that Southern hospitality, in fact, prudence, demands reciprocity. Yesterday's program began with a hate list. You mentioned Tennessee, you mentioned Georgia, Alabama, Ole Miss, you mentioned Ohio State. But Michigan wasn't on the list, and I'm beginning to think you hate Michigan so much that you even leave me off of your hate list. we go through this every now and then, and it just keeps being the same thing. How about a little hate for Michigan?
11: Well, Jeff, I mean, I'm well aware Michigan won the national championship in basketball. Not that that's really a big issue here, but I don't really take Michigan that seriously in football right now. And maybe that will change under Kyle Whittingham, but it's just hard to get much emotion. Once Harbaugh left, it felt like that program just flatlined.
12: Oh, now, wait a minute. It hasn't been that long since Michigan's last two wins over Alabama have been victories. And, yes, I'm angry about Michigan losing to Texas. I'm angry about Michigan losing to Oklahoma. So, in deference to legend, I get angry about Michigan losing, especially to Southeast Conference teams. And let's don't forget that it wasn't just the national title that Michigan won in basketball. We did a pretty good dusting of Alabama in the basketball game on our.
11: Hey, Jeff, let me say something here for a second, okay? Can you imagine? Just think about this for a second, Jeff. Give me a second. Can you imagine an Alabama fan or a Georgia fan calling up and saying, "How come you guys don't hate me anymore?" I mean, this is just so pathetic, Jeff, that Michigan has to call in to this program asking for someone to hate them. They're just not that relevant, and I'm sorry. I can't get upset about Michigan. They cheated and stole a national championship 3 years ago. I'm over it. Doesn't matter anymore. And now they're just another program.
12: Well, I don't know. I'm getting you to raise your voice. I did, Paul. I did it. And by the way, all the best to Trey. I hope he has a good Monday. Can I say one more thing about I-Man and Vance?
11: Go ahead.
12: I just think that it's ironic that two of the guys in the family that have really gone through some really hard times have to also have trees destroy their property. And it almost feels like God is speaking to us that two of the guys that could use it the least, get the worst deal, and they're so strong, and they're an inspiration to us. I just think it's really awesome. I hope they continue just being inspirations to all of us. As you are, Paul, I hope you don't mind poking the bear.
11: Toby is up next in Louisiana. Hello, Toby.
13: Hello, Paul. I've been listening to your show, I think, since you came on ESPN. That's when I discovered your show. I really love college football, but I think, I guess college football is kind of like my cake. But still, Monday after college, and it's probably one of my most favorite Mondays of the year. Everybody, team's going to make the championship, and how everybody else's team. I just really, really like the show. I want to say also to the callers, man, you have some great callers. In fact, I wanted to say something to Chris from South Carolina, but, you know, Brad kind of got on him a while back, so I was always told not to beat a dead horse, so I'm not going to do that. But that's all I really wanted to say, Paul, and go Tigers, and I'm going to hang up.
11: Thank you very much, Toby. Great to hear from you. Why don't we take a break? We're off and running here. Two more hours to go. Your phone calls continue, and we are back after this.
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19: A walk-off homer in the bottom of the 14th inning. What a night.
18: From opening day.
19: Over to left field. 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
18: To the All-Star game.
19: Oh, my goodness. 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Giancarlo Stanton and the American League with one swing has tied it up.
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19: Judge back some more. Leaping and he caught it. Out of here. Mookie Betts. Shohei Ohtani.
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0: Okay, welcome back. Ben is up next in Jacksonville. Hey, Ben, go right ahead.
1: Yes, sir. I was just calling to see if you had a take on the new PGA Tour model with the Championship Series and the Challenger Series.
0: You know, Ben, I'm a big golf fan. I read that, and I'm not sure I understand. Maybe you can explain it to me. So the top tier, that's going to be a limited field. Is that correct?
1: Yes, sir. But that field is going to be the top talent having to compete against each other every week. And if you don't end up in the top half of that series, then you're relegated back down to the Challenger Series. The guys that win in the Challenger Series then move up into the Championship Series and will compete.
0: Okay. And, you know, right now, if I, my best guess would be 144, 150 players in a tournament every week. How many will the top tier have now in the new setup?
1: I don't have the number right in front of me, sir, but I believe it is 140. But honestly, I just wanted to get your take on it and fill out how you felt about the competition that was going to be, because I feel like this makes the competition more stiff. The top players are going to be playing more often, and the guys even in the Challenger Series are going to be playing harder, and it'll make the tour much better.
0: Yeah, no, listen, Ben, I like the idea. My only question is, you know, what would be the level? I guess the level of interest in the second tour would be pretty high, considering there will be relatively big names on that. But thank you for sharing that. I'll definitely read about it more. I saw the headline the other day. I just haven't had a chance to catch up. Take care of yourself. We'll talk soon. Let me check in with Brian next in Tulsa. Hey, Brian.
2: Yeah. Yeah.
0: Hey, Brian.
2: Hey, Paul, what's up?
0: Hey, all good, Brian.
2: I want to, what was that?
0: I said, all good, Brian, what's up? That was a failure to communicate. Let me try Victor next in San Antonio. Hey, Victor, go right ahead.
3: Hey, thanks for taking my call, Paul. I just want to comment on some of these Georgia fans seem to be off their rocker. They win one game last year, and they're strutting around thinking they're the big dogs all of a sudden. But I hate to break it to them, but Alabama still owns Georgia. So yesterday, Steve-O even suggested that Alabama's 2020 national championship should have an asterisk by it. And I agree with him. If he wants an asterisk by our championship season, let's make it an asterisk for epic ass-whooping that Georgia took from Alabama that year. So, since the Nick Saban era began in 2009, I believe Georgia is 2-9 against Alabama. So, I hate to break it to you, Steve-O, but Alabama is your daddy. And Nick Saban used to be your daddy, but now that he is gone, he has transferred custody to Kalen DeBoer. So the results are in, Steve-O. Kalen DeBoer is your new daddy. Roll Tide, Paul.
0: Thank you very much. It's an interesting proposition because I believe in Saban's first year, he lost in overtime to Matt Stafford. And then he won every other game until, I believe it was the national championship game in 21. And then, of course, DeBoer won last year, the year before, and then lost to Kirby in the SEC championship game. So Georgia's last two wins over Alabama have been in a national championship game and an SEC championship game. So I ask all of you, does that qualify for Alabama being Georgia's daddy? I don't know. I'll let the audience figure that one out. Okay, Brian, I think we have you back now. Brian, you're on the air.
2: Hey, Paul, I apologize for that. We have a three-year-old phone, and it just doesn't want to act the way it doesn't want to act. It gets a little frustrated. But anyway, Paul, I hope you have a great weekend. The reason I called is two reasons. Number one, I was looking at Twitter, and I looked at Jim, and Jim, it's just a hateful old coot. Stuff he said about you and Squirrel, it's just very pathetic. If the man can't call the show and say it to your face, at least your face on the show, then, Jim, you need to shut the hell up, quit being on Twitter, quit this on everybody, because you don't have the guts to say anything else. And speaking of someone that is associated with Jim, Chris, get off his 80-year-old jock that smells like nasty depends in the morning. I mean, yeah, for months and a half, you've been saying, well, why don't AJ be on the phone? Why don't AJ come on the show? Well, guess what, Chris? How'd it felt when AJ finally got back on the show and grilled your stupid ass, just like LSU did your clumsy Tigers last year? And speaking of your clumsy Tigers, I wouldn't be surprised to go 6-7 again, go to a barely bowl game, and lose to another group of five teams. So, Chris, and one more thing, what is the most annoying thing then? Marsha, is here you go. Paul, here you say, Paul, this is Chris from South Carolina. We know it's you, Chris. Paul says Chris from South Carolina. You don't have to repeat yourself. So, Chris, your calls suck, and the next time you want to trash everybody else, you just got to be careful with what you say. So, Chris, you suck. Clemson sucks. Your coach sucks, and it's so overrated. So, Paul, you have a great day with my friend. Have a great weekend, and I will get back to you again soon. Boomer Sooner, I am out.
0: Paul is up next in California. Hey, Paul, go right ahead.
4: Yeah. Ready to go.
0: Yeah, well, Paul, you're on the air. Go right ahead.
4: Yeah. East Carolina first. Is that right? And then they have...
0: That is correct.
4: Chattanooga at their second to last game. Is that correct?
0: Yes.
4: Can you get tougher teams to play?
0: Paul, I don't know how much you understand schedule. I don't know how much you understand scheduling, but Alabama has 9 conference games. In addition, they play Florida State. I don't think the fact they have Chattanooga and East Carolina is a big deal. I think that's a pretty formidable schedule.
4: Yeah, my team's got Boise State starting out. That's a tough game. Boise State's good. Oregon Ducks. But here's my deal.
0: Yeah.
4: I'll say this. Schedule rating, what do you put them in? Where are they, Paul? You know the math.
0: Oregon's non-conference schedule is pretty respectable. I mean, Boise State is a very good team.
4: UCLA,
0: Oklahoma State used to be a
4: Michigan
0: good team.
4: State, we got Michigan. Yeah. We got Ohio State.
0: Okay.
4: That's a grind. So I'm just thinking.
0: Listen, I'm aware of that. I also think Oregon has a great chance of winning it all next year. Thank you for the call. Really appreciate it. Steve-O in Georgia is up next.
5: Hey, fine bomb. If you give me a little leeway here, I have to have a couple of points on these Bammers, man. They've lost their mind. Oh, no victory from San Antonio. Let me start off with your sorry ass, all right? Down here in Georgia, we play for chips, man. We don't play for regular season wins. Have y'all really regressed to the point where you guys are hanging regular season banners on your Georgia victories in your stadium? Is that how far the tide have fallen? Give me a break. The 2 years y'all beat us in the regular season, we won the SEC championship both those years. What did y'all win? I'm waiting. Paul, can you help me what they won their two last regular season victories over Georgia? What did they win? I don't know. I think nothing.
0: Not much.
5: Nothing. All right. Also, Victor, we have two natties since the last time you won your fake one. All right. And I hope you're listening too, Kip Kiefer bobblehead, because all y'all going to be doing for the next 10 years are talking about the Saban years, just like y'all did during your 20 mics that y'all hired. You were talking about Bear Bryant. And
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7: Here is your latest Middle Tennessee weather. Showers and thunderstorms are likely Saturday, with a high near 89 and heat index up to 99. Rain chances are 80% with up to half an inch possible. Saturday night brings a 60% chance of storms before clearing. Sunday turns sunny and hot with a high near 95 and heat index reaching 107. 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

0: And welcome back. We have an incredible 90 minutes ahead. I just feel it. I don't know it, but I feel it. Long begins this segment. Good afternoon.
1: Good afternoon, Paul. Thanks for taking my call. And to use a phrase from John in Louisville, I think we can all agree that Brian's first call was the best of the two. Would you agree?
0: Yeah. 100%.
1: And speaking of calls, boy, Macon County was riled up today. Brad was on one. I'm like, what happened? And I figured out what it was. Miss Kathy gave him a pep talk, and this is how the pep talk went. You ready? Bradrick, you get on that phone and act like a man, or you'll be eating Vienna sausages. You hear me? I think that's pretty close to what he was told.
0: I can now confirm that. I have two sources.
1: All right, and then my last 2 points is Handsome Joe. I wanted to congratulate him and his troop or club or whatever it is on the new additions. The question I had, and I don't know if you know the answer, is this: are they going to be selling cookies again this year?
0: The regulators' cookie bake sale. Yes, they will be. In February.
1: NIL. And then finally, y'all were talking about camps and going off and stuff. And, you know, AJ called in yesterday and had some things to say about me. And I just wanted to welcome him back and welcome him back from vacation clan school. I mean, not clan, vacation clown school. Why would I say clan? That doesn't make any sense. But you have a good weekend. Everybody take care.
0: Nathan is up next in Arkansas.
2: Hey, Paul, right here. Can you hear me?
0: Yes, sir.
2: Hey, Paul, can you hear me? Hello?
0: Hey, I can't, Paul. I can hear you. I'm sorry. I thought I was...
2: Okay, no. Alrighty. Yeah, so I was listening earlier, and I heard Brad and... Brad and John going at it, or not Brad, Steve and John going at it, and I'm just so fed up with this. John's going on a spew about random crap, and then you got Steve over here trying to get on John. I want it to stop. All right, Paul, I'm trying to listen to your show and have a good time, but I got Steve and I got John going at it every time I tune in here, and I'm sick of it, Paul. You know what I mean? I'm just sick of it. That's all I got.
0: Nathan,
2: to say, but that's all I had to say.
0: I do. Okay. Well, thank you for sharing that. Will is up next in California. Hey, Will, go right ahead.
3: Hey, Paul, how you doing? Hey, Paul, I got to remind the Georgia fans again about the football team. Now, this guy just called and told you the last time Alabama won the championship, they did, Georgia did this, Georgia did that the last couple of years. Okay. Remember, Georgia, your football program was irrelevant until you went down to Tuscaloosa and got the coaching staff, okay? And you're talking about, we keep talking about Nick Saban, you keep talking about Kirby Smart. And when Kirby Smart leaves, you're going to go right back to being irrelevant like you were before. Before you got Kirby Smart, your last SEC championship was 2005. So, Georgia fans, we don't want to hear from you, okay? Because your football team and your football program was just okay. Now you want to come up here and talk crap. You had a chance to get Kirby Smart when Nick Saban got Kirby Smart. But you didn't want him. You went and he got trained by Nick Saban, and then you came down the street and you stole him, okay, and offered him a job. Because if you didn't, you'd be irrelevant again like you were before. And, Paul, I keep saying the same thing, and I'm going to keep reminding these Georgia fans how they got good. And, Paul, that's all I got to say. Thank you.
0: Thank you very much. That was a really interesting call there. Appreciate it. Let me check another call from California. Aaron is up next. Hey, Aaron.
4: Hey, how's it going, Paul? I have
0: Great. Thank you.
4: I don't know if it's a real question. Well, but are we at the age in college football where the SEC is no longer the powerhouse conference, or was the whole Big Ten winning the past couple of years just changing of the guard, or has it been a fluke?
0: Aaron, I think it's real. I think the Big Ten is a much better and more formidable conference. I think the people that are just saying the SEC is dead, though, are wrong. I just think they're both extremely competitive. And right now, if you look at the preseason, whatever that means, there are more Big Ten schools with a legitimate shot at winning the title than SEC.
4: How do you feel about the whole the Michigan coach? Do you feel like they have a real shot at a title, or is that going to take a couple of years to finally get his feet wet, you know?
0: I think Michigan is better off today than they were a year ago. I thought Sharon Moore was a joke, should have never gotten the job, but that's what happened when a coach walks out, when Harbaugh walked out. I think Kyle Whittingham is a top-flight coach. I think that program is going to be more formidable. How quickly they come back, I'm not sure, but I think they're in much better shape than they were.
4: And then one more thing before I let you go. Do you think Notre Dame is a legit title contender this year coming up, or is that somewhat of a stretch?
0: No. I think Notre Dame is legit. I think they're a top five team. The fact they have Miami at home is a tremendous advantage. I'll be surprised if Notre Dame isn't a CFP team and a legitimate team. You look at their schedule; they really don't have that much. Wisconsin's a beaten up program. At BYU is a really tough game. Miami is at home, and that's it. I mean, Notre Dame is 10-2 at the worst. I think they're probably 11-1, and will end up in a very good spot in the playoffs. Thanks for the call. That was outstanding. Why don't we take a break? We have an hour and 15 minutes remaining.
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0: I mean, he's had so many close calls. I think he'll come back. He's too good of a coach. I don't know what his thought process is on the NBA, but I doubt he would. I think he would be happier coaching college than the NBA. So I think that's a possibility. Kentucky's a possibility. Other schools are a possibility.
1: Do you think there's a lot of Kentucky fans out there, Paul, that are hoping for the downfall of Mark Pope so that Billy Donovan's just waiting in the wings and they can just pick him up?
0: Yeah, I mean, I don't know what happened at North Carolina. Remember, he was a hot name there, but I think Kentucky's a better fit for him. But Kentucky fans are not rooting against their program yet. But when you consider how long it's been, the end of the Calipari deal was so bad, and these Pope years have been just schizophrenic. I can't imagine, he got dealt the worst possible blow by losing his AD, Mitch Barnhart, the guy that went out on a limb and hired him. So, I think his leash is just so short right now.
1: Well, with Will Stein coming in, and if he re-sparks program after, Stoops was there for the longest time, and then if he comes in and does a lot of work, that's going to be, I don't know if you think so, Paul, but sports transition-wise, it's going to make the Kentucky fans go, well, see, we went in a different direction with our football program and we're improved. Now let's see how it works with basketball.
0: Yeah, I think it's a little different. I mean, Stoops got credit for the whole body of work, which I'm not a big fan of, as you know. But I think there comes a point when it's time for you to go. And Stoops's time was up about 2 or 3 years ago. Pope has another year. I mean, he probably should get another year, and he will. But I mean, if he doesn't produce, and I mean produce big time, then I don't see any chance he survives.
1: No, and especially like we were talking about, Paul, with Calipari having, his success so far since he's went over to Arkansas, they've been a more prominent team than the Kentucky Wildcats have. That's a fact. And with a former coach who you parted ways with goes to another team and is successful, that makes the coach that's in his current position where he was before, it makes it more of a downgrade because he was the replacement for the guy that you parted ways with, and now he's doing worse than the guy that's in a different school.
0: No, I mean, the most amazing thing is that Calipari was literally at death's doorstep at Kentucky. His end there was terrible. He has done a phenomenal job at Arkansas of using the same recipe and, big time players. And you saw that in the NBA draft. And I think he's made two sweet 16s. And that's good. Arkansas expects more, but they're pretty happy with Calipari. Terry is up next in Arkansas. Terry, go right ahead.
2: Hey, man. Long time no talk, Paul. I got a bone to pick with you about football. I heard that I've been reading through all the chattering class down here. You only see two wins on the schedule. But we'll be tying next year's record. That was the only two games I went to was the ones we won. Of course, I'm not making a trip to the Hill this year because I'm saving my money for some basketball trips. But, I think we went to a meet and greet with the coach, Ryan Silverfield, and I really like him. I think he's going to turn things around. He says he's holding players accountable, and they've never been held accountable before. And I ain't really looking to sit down, and I'm not one to predict or look at the schedule that hard because I just figure it'll all shake out in the end. But I think we got a good team. As long as we can shore up that defense, we'll be pretty good.
0: Well, Terry, I like Silverfield, but I was just being honest. When you look at this schedule, I don't see a lot of wins. I don't think that's being disrespectful. I think it's just being honest.
2: Oh, but you know how bipolar we are. If you say anything negative, we're going to come at you. I wasn't coming at you. I was just letting you know you stirred up the hornet's nest over here with the Arkansas fans, but I tell you what, I am going to go.
0: Well, I was on a show there the other day, and I just said I don't see many wins, and I don't know. I mean, any Arkansas fan, I could have just lied and said, 8-4, but there aren't 8 wins on that schedule.
2: Yeah, that's why we respect your opinion, Paul. Because you're honest, and you boil it down to the low gravy, And I got to get back because I'm.

0: boiling something down to low gravy on the stove. But you had a wonderful weekend.
1: Well, thank you. The school of thought for a commentator in June is, man, that looks like a tough schedule, but I see, and then you just make something up. I don't want fans to feel badly about their program, but you have to feel better about Arkansas right now than you did a year ago. There was no hope. That program was flatlined, and if Hunter Yurecek had done his job, he would have made a change a year ago instead of wasting an entire year of Arkansas fans' dreams by doing nothing, and you saw the result last year. So Silverfield has some time, and I think he'll get there, but it probably won't be this year. We're up against the break. We have one more hour to go. We hope you give us a ring. We can't wait to talk to you right after this.
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0: Ladies, and we begin. Legend is next.
1: Warden Feinbaum, can the inmates get out, sir, for the last time this week?
0: Request.
1: Thank you, sir.
0: Granted.
1: Thank you, sir. Thank you. Come on out, everybody. Come on out. I know this is the last time this week. Y'all get out before Paul goes home for the weekend. The warden gets to go home for the weekend. Y'all come on out. Get in the pill call line. Get the throwing thing. Come on, Dillard. AJ, you need a double dose. You just got out of lockup. Come on up here. You already talking crap. Come on up here. Chris from Mountain Brook, come on. Augie, get out of the cell. Get all them other folks back there. Thinks they're Harvard students. Fredo and all them idiots. Get them out of the cell. Get in the pill call line. You know, Paul got to talk to the godfather, Daddy Sheridan, last night. It's always good to talk to the great one, Daddy Sheridan. He's been like a mentor to me for many years, you know. He reminded me what he always reminds me of right before the football season. No parlays! No parlays! No parlays, legend! No parlays! He's been preaching that to me for years, but I really liked some of them lines yesterday. I just had to say, Paul, right now, I believe I take Michigan plus 14 on a futures bet against Ohio State. What do you think? You take that bet? I think I take 14 points right now on a futures bet with Michigan against Ohio State.
0: I'm in on it.
1: Yeah, I say this about Michigan. I mean, all you got to do is look at the fact they got like 17 seniors on their starting 22. Plus Bryce Underwood. I mean, that dude might be one of the big breakout players of the year this year. And now they don't have an idiot for a coach. That makes a big difference when you don't have an idiot for a coach. And the guy that asked about Notre Dame, I mean, Notre Dame's got one of the easiest damn schedules in the nation. I mean, the only schedule easier than Notre Dame is that schedule that Penn State's got. I mean, Penn State don't play Ohio State. They don't play Indiana. They don't play Oregon. Hell, there's 10 teams in the SEC that will go undefeated with Penn State's schedule. You can almost mark Penn State into the playoffs as far as I'm concerned right now. And, Paul, you had Cole Kubler on today. I like Cole. Cole's one of the, you know, he's a star in my opinion, especially when it comes to the offensive line. But, you know, that's the thing. I keep hearing that Alabama's going to be better. But I looked, our center, Delgatti, Pro Football Focus has him ranked as the 438th prospect in next year's NFL draft. Paul, 434 prospect, dude. That's way down there with Crystal, South Carolina, man. I mean, that's getting deep down in the UFL depth charts of the draft right there, brother. I mean, that's way going down there. And I mean, the left tackle ain't never took a snap in the SEC, so I don't know the running game is going to be better or what, but I will say this to, what's his name, the bald-headed guy that's got the coach's thing out, Paul. What's his name?
0: Trying to remember.
1: You know, the bald-headed guy with on three. What's his name?
0: Josh Pate.
1: Yeah, Josh Pate. All right, no disrespect, dude, but if Kalen DeBoer is the second-best coach in the SEC, that's why the SEC ain't won a championship in 3 years. Come on, no disrespect to my own coach. But ever since Nick Saban left this league, y'all coaches have been failing big time. Man, y'all been getting raises right and left, but y'all ain't raised the banner since Nick. Nick left town and y'all done fell apart. I mean, if Kalen DeBoer is the second best coach in the SEC is screwed. I can tell you that right now. We screwed, brother. I mean, I don't mean to disrespect my own coach, but come on, man. If that's the second best coach in the SEC, then I have to say, Cole Kubler said something I always remember. He said it on Match and Cube this week. He said to be a good offensive line, you got to be a bully. You got to be a bully. Then he said, a team takes on the personality of its coach. Paul, do you see Kalen DeBoer as a bully? Do you see the poor ass of bully, man? Come on, man. I don't know. Y'all better figure it out, because if we don't run but for 3 yards again in a game, I'm going to snap. I'm getting ready. This is the preseason. I will snap if we only run for 3 yards. Y'all better be better. You damn sure better be better. Elvis has left the building.
0: Handsome Joe returns.
2: Howdy, Paul. Hey, I'd like to respond to something that Steve-O and Long said, Paul. And Steve-O, this is for you, buddy. You say you're tired of hearing about the regulators. Well, regulators. I get brain damage just from listening to you, dummy. I mean, you're calling me ugly. I've seen pig crap that looked better than you, so shut your damn mouth. Don't ever mention the regulators. We're smart, strong, good-looking. Your stupid weight and suck worse than gravity. You do you, because God knows nobody else is going to. And Long, it must suck to be a stupid virgin like you. So, Steve-O, Long, if y'all ever go to a cannibalistic island, don't worry. They'll still be hungry because y'all ain't got nothing upstairs. And you two dummies, y'all can start your own club and just call it the Suck Brothers. So, Steve-O, Long, kiss my regulator ass. You have a good weekend, Paul.
0: Dale is up next in Colorado. Hello, Dale.
3: Good afternoon, Paul. How you doing? I don't know if I can follow those two calls, but they were great. But I mean, to me, it's kind of sad and funny at the same time that Alabama's biggest game now is against Georgia in the regular season, while they're busy losing to FSU, Tennessee, and Vandy. You know, but we beat Georgia. You know, if they're our daddy, then let me ask you a question, Daddy. Are you going to be sitting on the couch next year watching Georgia in the playoffs? Thank you for taking my call, Paul. Have a good day.
0: Well, thank you very, very much. Dale, another Dale. This one is in Louisiana. Hello, Dale.
4: But, to me, it's kind of sad and funny at the same time that Alabama's biggest game now is against Georgia.
0: Okay, some reason Dale did not hear me, so let me try somebody else here. Johnny is up next in Atlanta. Hello, Johnny. Go right ahead.
5: Hey, Paul, thanks for taking my call. I got to respond to this clown, and I mean clown, that called from California when he said that Georgia was never relevant till Kirby Smart got here. Mark Richt was there 15 years. I think his winning percentage was probably 750. 15 straight bowl games, 2 SEC champions, 6 SEC East champions, and this clown, I'm going to say it again, clown, from California said they weren't relevant. We were relevant when Vince Dooley was there. Who is he, Paul? Is he a Bama fan? What is this guy that called from California?
0: Yeah, I'm not really sure, but yeah, you're right. And I should have said something, but I thought most people would know better.
5: Well, you know me, Paul. I usually don't get too riled up, but I'm telling you what's the truth. When I heard that, I said, damn, I got the call, because he is a clown. I don't know his name, but I'm just going to call him clown. And also, Paul, keeping Trey in our prayers. I've talked to him a couple of times a week, and still being in touch with Gene. Go by see him once or twice a week. And thanks again for everything you do, Paul. Thanks for taking my call.
0: You bet, Johnny. Always great to hear from you. Let me check in with Tony up next in Lexington, Kentucky. Hello, Tony. Good afternoon. Try again. Tony is up next in Kentucky. Hey, Tony. Okay. Dylan is up next in Jasper. Hello, Dylan. Go right ahead.
6: In line for my Thorazine, Mr. Feinbaum. You got a dose, brother?
0: Yes, sir.
6: Anyway, thank you for taking my call and all that. Well, I was scrolling through X, and I saw a dadgum picture. And it was two dogs. Old Bacon Making Brad posted them and everything, and I was wanting to ask Brad a question. I figured I'd just ask him, you know. I was like, dude, did you get on top of your truck to take that picture? I mean, I we know you ain't tall enough to do all that, but anyway, but, you know, dadgum long, you know, that dude right there makes the dadgum boringest calls in Fine Bomb history, in my opinion. I mean, I'll just be honest with you. You know, I'm not going to go at you too much because I feel like there's something about to happen here in a little bit. But, dude, you need to figure something out, man. Them calls are long and boring, dude. I mean, for real. But, you know, we're gonna run to space tonight, Dirty South Sports Talk. All my rowdy friends are invited over there. Y'all come on in, hit me up, and get a mic. The dirtiest player in the game is out of here.
0: Matt is up next in Georgia. Hey, Matt, go right ahead.
7: Hey, Paul. I already know you're doing well. I wanted to let you know that I found your show back in 2012 because I'm a truck driver, and I've had the privilege of working in Alabama about 4 days a week. And one day I found your show, and I've been hooked on it ever since. Today I was watching the golf tournament. I confess, I listen to your show most of the time on the podcast. And Sam Burns is doing pretty good in the golf tournament today. And they had a little clip on there where Coach O was congratulating him and telling him, you know, go Tigers. But I am from the home of Willie Gault in Griffin, Georgia. And I love your show. And I appreciate what you do for football.
0: Matt, thank you. And when we went on satellite radio in 2010, the people like Matt, truck drivers who were out there on the interstates, really became our best friends. And I'm so glad to hear from you and all the folks out there who have a lot of miles and a lot of important jobs to handle. We'll take a short break. We still have 45 minutes to go. You're all welcome to give us a ring.
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0: And we are back, and let's check in with Kevin in South Carolina. Hello, Kevin.
1: Hey, Paul, first-time caller. So much going on today. First of all, I'm a loyal, diehard Gamecock fan, and we support this team when the weather's good and when the weather's bad. Last year, we only won 4 games. We were leading another 4 games in the fourth quarter. Had some huge letdowns. And, you know, Paul, Shane Beamer's job is on the line this year. We got a good core with Lenore Sellers and Dylan Stewart to lead this team, and Nick Harbor is one of the best receivers in the country. So we see potential. Got to learn to close the games out. And with that, you know, Paul, I have a great disliking of Clemson University and their fans. Until today, I never disliked the team more than I disliked them. But after hearing these Oklahoma, Neanderthal, Cro-Magnon, Quasimodo-style fans, what is this guy thinking? What are these fans thinking? We rolled up into Norman 2 years ago, took their lunch, their socks, their tennis shoes, their bubble gum, and we brought it all back with us to Columbia. We took that heritage that they're so proud of, the Bosworth era, we brought it back home to Columbia. Now, they got us last year. But make no mistake, Paul, we a bilateral team, and we know it. We have a sorry year, and then we follow it with a good year. I like our chances this year, and I'm going to go on a limb right now. I'm going to say South Carolina wins more games than Oklahoma this year. Well, I think we're going to outplay them. I think we're going to catch them at the right time. They're going to roll up into Michigan and get beat. They're going to Texas A&M and get beat. They're going to play Georgia and get beat. They're going to play Ole Miss and get beat. They got a tough schedule, and I don't see anything exceptional about them, especially that bum for a coach they got who left them, went to Clemson all those years, and came back to them. If I'm not mistaken, he was about to get fired a couple years ago himself, and he had some kind of 9-win, 10-win season last year. You know, speaking of Clemson, they're on the down and out. They did beat us last year, right? But we go to Death Valley this year, where we've won the last 2 times we've been in that stadium. And I see us taking the 3rd straight from them this year. Paul Feinbaum, you're the man. And we love you in South Carolina. And thanks for your time. And I appreciate you more than anybody else that's called in today.
0: Kevin, thank you. What a fantastic phone call. Let's check in with Tony next in Kentucky. Hello, Tony.
2: Hey, Paul. First-time caller, and I'm sorry I dropped you the last time. But I'm just calling in. I don't typically call into shows, but I watch you guys every day, and I listen to you when I used to travel to Bama. And the one thing I want to say is I love your show, first of all. But, Legend, you need to calm down. You get way upset over other callers, and, I mean, man, I don't want you to have a – I mean, I like your takes, but I don't want you to have a heart attack on the show. But I think the Cats are on the right track, and I believe we're going to make a comeback this year, and our football team is going to do something, and our basketball team is going to be our basketball team. So thanks for taking my call, and I appreciate it. And y'all have a great day.
0: Thank you, Tony. You be well. You take care of yourself. Cat Daddy is up next.
3: Big Paul, looking good, sounding good as always. Now, I want to bring up a subject that I'm sure a lot of sports fans out there are sick of, and this is the fact. The NFL, NASCAR racing, they put them on one network, and then they put them on Prime or Hulu or these other networks, and you have to pay to watch the race or the football game. Is there anybody else out there that's kind of sick of this crap? Because I don't appreciate it, and I don't like it. And what's your opinion?
0: Cat Daddy, that's where things are going right now, and it's all about money, you know that. And all these entities are selling their rights to streaming. And it is very it's very unfortunate for a lot of people that just aren't as tech savvy as their children or grandchildren.
3: Yes, sir, you got that right. But it's just aggravating because you want to watch a game and then they put it on another network and you got to go pay. I mean, that is wrong. That is just wrong. My opinion.
0: It is, but that's just where we are right now. And I got bad news for you, Cat Daddy. It's going to get worse.
3: I hear you. I think the same thing. That's why I'm forgetting about even being a sports fan anymore. All they care about is the money. They don't care about the fans. So, you know, what the heck? I'm 74 years old. I ain't going to worry about it no more. I'm going to go to the park and feed the squirrels. Have a good weekend, Mr. Feinbaum.
0: Okay. That's the answer right there. Sheila is up next.
4: Paul Feinbaum on the signed Friday. Cat Daddy ain't going to happen, baby. Baby, it's where we are. Just deal with it, rock with it, roll with it. I want to talk about why, Paul, your thoughts on Dabo Swinney. Chris, listen up. I like Chris. I know everybody else hates him, but I like Chris over there. I think Clemson's never going to let this guy go because that $57 million buyout is a real thing. Dabo's so calm. He's so cool. And he also, Paul, he needs to get with the program on NIL. I know for a fact, I'm not even going to tell you the player, I know for a fact he came after a player who is now playing at a SEC school, and the offer was low, low, low, low, low, low, low. He was like Pelham High School low, where he went to school, right? So Alabama, by the way, Pelham High School, Alabama low. And you can't rock like that. But Dabo's so smooth with it that $57 million, he gets it if they let him go without cause. He just gets $57 million. What you think about that, Paul?
0: Well, first of all, these buyouts are absurd. It's not like, I mean, I'm yeah. trying to think, Sheila, what program has ever tried to hire Dabo Swinney? Why do you get that type of leverage at the back end of your contract when Dabo's never gotten an offer?
4: Never. And that's what, you know, he's like the bumpkin of bumpkin coaches, right? The biggest bumpkin. No disrespect, Chris. I just got to call it like I see, because we all in Alabama know Dabo. We knew them before y'all knew them. So you're right, Paul. I'm with you on that. And lastly, let's go to the shade room, Paul. I can't even. Brian, Marsha, Marsha, Marsha, Paul, Paul, Paul, Brian, and then John. This is John, and then this is Paul. John says, you're a stupid midget. Paul said, why don't we take a break? The eagle has landed. I miss you. I love you. War damn eagle. Bye, Paul.
0: Thank you very much. Yeah, and by the way, people can get upset about DeBoer, but the reason he got the contract is that they thought he might leave. Nobody wants Dabo Swinney. Alabama, his alma mater, could have easily called him. They didn't even enter their thought process, but he's got $60 million on the back end. Let me check in right now with Eddie in Georgia. Hello, Eddie.
5: Hey, great to be on with you today, Mr. Paul Feinbaum. And I want to say to everybody out there and that's going through it, prayers are up for you. Got a few people with doctor's appointments and big things going on, but everybody's always out there thinking about you. Paul, it's been a great week, and I love how things kind of always make a full circle as far as the conversations in the week. Earlier this week, it was a conversation about Bo Jackson and Herschel Walker, and in my personal opinion, I think that Charlie Ward, and I said it before on your show, I think Charlie Ward is probably the best athlete, a quarterback on the football team, point guard on the basketball team, baseball star. I think that he's and earlier today they were talking about the 90. Somebody you had on, he was talking about watching the classic games, the game of the century, the 93 game. But that kind of brought that back to a circle. And as far as the South Carolina fans that have been calling in, I agree with them. I can see South Carolina very easily getting to 9 wins, possibly 10 wins. And as far as that reputation of this Alabama fan base, it's funny how nothing actually happens. And like, say we had the Lane Kiffin and Vandy South story, then we had the Texas Tech little thing going on, and then we hopped back to Bama, and all of a sudden they got better. They played no games. They did nothing but land a couple of quarterbacks and wide receivers, and evidently they got better. And they wonder why Kalen DeBoer, he's not necessarily feeling the pressure. And I think that, like, the biggest thing that people need to figure out is, if Russell is the quarterback, why are there conversations about Mac knowing the playbook, right? And if Russell doesn't know the playbook or is not the quarterback of choice in that offense, are we looking at a situation where we're saying give it a few more years till we get the right quarterback in there? And that's going to kind of kill itself as far as how Kalen DeBoer approaches the situation. Is he actually feeling any pressure from the fan base, or is he happy with, hey, fire me and I'll take this buyout as far as in the contract? But those are the things that's kind of going on. And the fan base itself, we spent time yesterday, and I don't mind, but we're talking about Nick Saban and Bear Bryant. And that's where they always go. They go down memory lane. Y'all ain't nobody's daddy, all right? Let's get that clear. But your history and what you did in the past, it really has no effect. Like, an example, Georgia had a great home win streak and everything, and y'all came and beat us last year, you know? So just thinking that because we're going to Tuscaloosa, the game is going to be good, that's a stretch, man. Like I say, I see South Carolina getting to 9 or 10 wins. I see Alabama maybe getting to 7, maybe 8 wins. Y'all, they got a brutal schedule, and the tail's going to be in the tape whether that coach even care at all. Brad, Chris, if you're out there, do me a favor, do me a solid. When y'all go and play golf, I want you to take a picture of Brad up on his tippy toes, and I want to see when he put the ball on his head, when you get ready to tee off, I want to see can he get his head above the green. But, Brad, I know that you're kind of going through it. You're having hair issues, hat issues. You're wearing a poncho. But the Macon County Cherry Blossom Festival is coming up. And if you don't have a sponsor, I'm willing to sponsor you in the wiener dog race. So if anybody's out there, y'all see Brad working out, send pictures. Feel free to tag the Paul Feinbaum control room. I would love to see Brad on the trail. I want to see if he's in shape. Hey, Paul, have a great day. Go Dawgs.
0: Woo. Eddie, dropping the mic there. We'll take a short break. We have 25 minutes remaining, and we will talk to you in just a moment.
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8: Here is your latest Middle Tennessee weather. Showers and thunderstorms are likely Saturday, mainly before 3 p.m., with highs near 89. Heat index values could reach 99. Sunday will be sunny and even hotter, with a high near 95. 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

0: It's coming. Right before the 4th of July, every school gets its own day. That's 16 schools. It was 2 years ago this weekend that the SEC sat at 14 schools. By the end of the weekend, there were 16. Let's check in with AJ next in Pell City. Good afternoon.
1: Good afternoon. Let me go ahead and give you my Sheila and Paul Feinbaum. Good to talk to you today. Happy Friday, Paul Feinbaum. But you know, Paul, I just got something to say real quick. Good to talk to you. Good to be out of the cell. I can tell you this, though, Paul. You know, you got these regulators that they label themselves as regulators. And that's a perfect name because the staff needs to regulate the amount of calls that they make and regulate their calls and make them just one day a week for you, Joe, one day a month for you, Brian. And you got this other caller, Paul, I can't leave out over here. He goes by the name Long. And I did a background check on Long. I found out his first name, Paul. You ain't going to believe what it is, brother. It's two. It ain't two, is two, T-O-O, just like his calls. They too damn long. And I mean, let me tell you something, Long. You know, if you play baseball, well, you actually do play baseball because I looked it up when you was in high school that you played and you was the 10th person on the field. And according to what your mama had named you on your birth certificate, too long, all right, you need to go keep playing that position you play in. It's called short stuff. And I can tell you this, Paul, as I was navigating through there, I seen one thing that he did do is this. He Monday through Thursday, he says he observes and makes a call on a Friday. What he's doing, Paul, is he's actually running a music teacher. And, you know, and on Monday through Thursday, he does one thing, Paul. He teaches his fellow South Carolinians like Chris, Fat Neck Freddy, and Cat Daddy how to slobber tune a skin flute, and that's how they make their music. And I'm going to tell you this. You should have killed it out on Eddie, Sweaty Eddie, because that's when you need to go to a commercial break. Bad call, Eddie. War Damn Eagle.
0: T-Ray is up next. Hello, T-Ray.
2: Hey, Paul. Thanks so much for taking my call. Very early in the show, a gentleman called and everything and gave, like, his favorite people on the show. I think he mentioned five. But anyway, I'd like to put my five in there, okay? And, Paul, of course, I put you as number one. Probably the best thing that I saw at the Montgomery Performing Arts Center in a long time was the night that you came to Montgomery. And, wow, number two, okay, I have to put Legend. I mean, I actually use a lot of his quotes, okay, you know, in my normal conversation. Just to give you an example, man, I love it the way that he put the analogy, you know, you can't turn Oprah into Halle Berry, you know, and several other things that he says. I-Man, I've actually had the opportunity of meeting. I-Man does a great call. I actually got to hear I-Man on another local show this morning and everything, where he got into a pretty good exchange and everything with Doug from on the Max Roundtable. And I really don't even remember what the topic was, but I enjoyed it so it was entertaining and everything to hear the two. Anyhow, Bash, you mentioned on one show and everything the number of subscribers that Bash has to his YouTube channel. Well, I'm one of them, okay? If you enjoy UFC, Bash does have a very good channel on YouTube. Vance, man, you have to love this guy. I mean, who else would be sitting on hold on the Paul for the to talk on the Paul Feinbaum show? A tree crash in his bedroom and still stay on hold and everything until he got to talk. I mean, that's dedication to the show and everything there. This may come as a surprise and everything, but Chris from South Carolina. Chris, But T-Ray, okay, I cannot. We have totally different opinions. I hate a lot about what you say. I hate a lot about the people that you talk about. But, buddy, you are very, very entertaining. And with that, I'll just say I'm T-Ray and I'm digging it.
0: T-Ray, thank you. And I'll never forget that night last summer, meeting you and spending time with I-Man and a lot of other friends in Montgomery. That was really a special night. We need to do that again sometime. Thank you very, very much. Swamp Dog is up next. Hey, Swamp Dog.
3: Good afternoon, Paul. I want to talk to you a little bit about what you talked about yesterday. You had a guy, he had a guest on there, and he was talking about the most hated teams in football. I think it was Notre Dame was number one, Alabama number two, Ohio State number three, and Georgia number four. Am I right about that? Was that kind of how that went?
0: That is correct, yes.
3: Yeah, okay. But then they talked to Alabama fans about who they hated the most. And they said Georgia. And I figured Auburn would always hold that spot for them. They've beaten Georgia like, what, 9 out of the last 11 times they played them. So why is Georgia the most hated team from Alabama fans now all of a sudden? Because we win in the postseason recently against them. Is that the only reason?
0: Yeah, you know, I think, hey, Swamp Dog, I need to go to a break. I went a little bit long there. We're running out of time, but I'll answer that question in just a minute, but I think there's a reason for that. We'll take a short break. Back with more after this.
3: All right.
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0: And welcome back. Doug is up next. Hey, Doug, go right ahead.
1: Hey, Mr. Feinbaum. What an honor to speak with you, sir.
0: Thank you. Thank you very much.
1: Yes, sir. So I've just followed you since your day back in the Birmingham News. And I was wondering what year you actually started with the Birmingham News, Birmingham Post-Herald.
0: Yeah, I came to Alabama in 1980. That's when I began my career here.
1: Okay. Well, you're a little bit later. I'm actually from a little town called Ewan, Alabama. Home with Big Red.
0: Yeah, sure.
1: MCHS. Three-time state champion. 71, 72, 73. Small 1A school.
0: Oh, I remember that. I know that school.
1: Do you, sir? You know where Ewan is?
0: Yeah, I do. I think I've been there before, but I'm sorry I missed those years, though. It sounds like quite a time there.
1: It was. And, for some reason, I thought maybe you were covering back in those days. They don't get enough honor for what they did there to, you know, had a team of 24 people back when they had a 1-2-3 and 4-way school, wasn't a 5-6. And I think they went, they only had a three-game playoff then. It was 38-1 with one loss. And that was from a team that had Joe Cribbs as a running back. Played for Auburn, went on to play.
0: Oh, my goodness. No.
1: Yes,
0: Doug, I knew Doug. Hey, I hate to run, but thank you for the call. I knew Joe very well.
1: Yes, sir.
0: And thank you for sharing that. Those high school memories are amazing. Thank you. You be well. Eddie is up next from Georgia. Eddie is back on the show. Hey, Eddie.
2: Hey, yes, sir. Before we end for the weekend, I guess my favorite little puppet, my little screen puppet, wants to talk and need a little attention. But glad to see you back on the show, AJ. Glad to see you're up out of the gutter. What I would recommend, you get proper maintenance so that you don't sprain any leaks. There could be a whole lot of buildup. Don't overexude yourself. Take your time getting the maintenance that you need. Paul, I want everybody out there to kind of – I support Dylan. So any of you callers out there, go jump in Dylan's space tonight. Let's have some good conversations. I'm going to have a little fun with AJ since he needs some attention. Hey, go Dawgs. Y'all have a great weekend.
0: Chris is up next in South Carolina. Hey, Chris. Will is up next in North Carolina. Hey, Will.
3: Hey, no, Paul's Will from California. Hey, Paul, I just want to address that dude that called me a clown, and he's one of the Wild Trump. Hey, I'm born and raised in Birmingham, Alabama. I'm a Crimson Tide fan from through and through. Tell that chump he needs to open up his ears and listen to what I said. I said Mark Wick was an all right, good coach. Okay, Mark Wick wasn't a great coach. And Paul, personally, I like Mark Wick. Okay, just like I do Kirby Smart. I'm not a big Georgia fan, but I like Kirby. You know what I'm saying? And when I told him, Georgia talking about all these SEC championships, they hadn't been to a championship since 2005 before Kirby Smart got there. So you tell that chump he needs to open up his ears and listen. And Paul, I'm in California because I was in the military. That's how I ended up in California. And, Paul, I like the weather. You can't beat the weather out here. And that's all I got to say, Paul. Thank you.
0: Well, hey, Will, thank you. Thank you very much. Great to hear from you from California. Thank you for your service. Bubba in North Carolina.
4: Hey, Chump, you got your ears open?
0: Yes, sir.
4: Hey, I'm worried about AJ, Paul. I think we've got to get him out of Starbucks. He's been over too long. You know, he won Employee of the Month five times as a janitor, and they've moved him up

0: 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But I swear, they you need to see that picture hanging in Starbucks of him with that Starbucks visor on. He looks like Kirby Smart and John Gruden had a love child or something. 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
14: 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Okereke right down the baseline for a two-hit slam.
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16: Spain also advancing to the round of 32. Final day of the round of group play is tomorrow. To the NHL, we had the NHL draft tonight. It was Gavin McKenna going number one to the Toronto Maple Leafs. It is the second first-round pick for the Maple Leafs in the last 10 years. Last one, they took Austin Matthews. But ironically, Toronto missed the postseason for the first time with Matthews on their team, which put them in contention to take Gavin McKenna. To basketball, it is being reported that Isaiah Hartenstein will be returning to the Oklahoma City Thunder on a three-year deal. To the WNBA, some games in action tonight. We enter the fourth quarter tie between the Dream and the Valkyries. That is at 63. Earlier today, Sun beat the Mystics 68-57, and the Sky took down the Fire 124-94. Looking to the WNBA tomorrow, reports out that Caitlin Clark will not play in the Fever's game tomorrow. She is battling a back injury. For more stats, scores, and analysis, check out ESPN.com and the all-new ESPN app. We continue on with Game Night right here on ESPN Radio.
17: Hey, this is Rich Eisen. 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
1: Well, they say you can't win them all, and you also say you can't make everybody happy. Well, unfortunately, that's what happened for Team USA, and all in just one game against Turkey. You can't win them all.
2: It's not Turkey.
1: Turkey A.
2: Your thoughts on Turkey? You can't just decide. That's like it's like the making your own nickname.
1: I agree with that.
2: You can't just make your own nickname.
1: You can't bestow yourself a nickname.
2: Yeah.
1: Real quick, takes on Turkey the lunch meat, not the former country.
2: You're asking for my take on Turkey the lunch meat?
1: Yeah, it's overrated, underrated.
2: Big fan lunch meat turkey. Not smoked, regular.
1: Ooh, that's a hot take.
2: Yeah.
1: I only like smoked turkey for lunch meat. Not high on my list. Not real high on my list. I'll take ham. I like bologna over turkey.
2: So I'm not a big fan of turkey as
1: like the bird
2: Thanksgiving turkey
1: I'll listen to that.
2: You'll never go to a restaurant in your life and be like, I'll order the turkey over like a nice good steak. You know, like nobody ever in their life has ever done that.
1: I got suckered in the only time that I've ever gone to Disney, and I got the smoked turkey leg that everybody talked about. Not bad. It was not
2: bad. That's different. I agree. I enjoyed that. I was like a complete animal eating that in 100 degrees, like sweating my face off. Yeah, 100. And you're totally fine with that because it's in Disney.
1: Well, no,
2: and you're starving and you're just trying to eat on the run so your kids don't kill you.
1: And you're passing it around from person to person. There's five other people doing the same thing.
2: Yeah.
1: That's the thing. There was a line at the one stand that I tried to get into. And my wife goes, do you even really want that? And I was like, I'm here. I just want to try it. Like,
2: yeah.
1: I got suckered into buying butter beer at the Harry Potter thing. Here we are. Give me a try on the smoked turkey. Like, he's Jordan Brown. I'm Matt Fontana.
2: It was good, though. I will say it's pretty good.
1: It was well worth it. ESPN app. SiriusXM Channel 80 presented by Progressive Insurance. Speaking of Disney, of course, ESPN Radio. The delicious, delicious smoked turkey legs. But Turkey A, the country, they did beat Team USA 3-2 in their match on Thursday night. And Jordan, it's upset some people. We talked to Alejandro Moreno a little bit earlier in the show, and I loved how he said it. He goes, why be upset? Let's be positive about this. Team USA is looking good. They're into the knockout round. That game was pretty meaningless. And Team USA sat a lot of their key players just for some rest. Some guys had yellow cards that they didn't want to accumulate on. Christian Pulisic got in the game. On the question of if we should be concerned about that game on Thursday night, I'm not in the least. I'm excited about seeing what this team can do for the rest of the tournament.
2: Yeah, the reality was, we played a bunch of our good players, but they were like in bits and pieces and not together. We played the B team.
1: Yeah.
2: All right. And the reality of the situation is this is a Turkey A team that was really probably close to the favorite in the group. Like, they were considered to be the best team in the group coming into the tournament.
1: Mm-hmm.
2: They dominated Australia in the first game, ended up with on the wrong side of a 2-0 result, right? They qualified from Europe. The reality was, against our B team, if it was on neutral site, they're probably the favorite in that game.
1: Mm-hmm.
2: So we have to be realistic about what the situation was. And if Christian Pulisic came back and looked excellent, the most important thing from that game, in my mind, clearly 100% that, because if this team is going to go anywhere, Christian Pulisic is going to play a gigantic role. He's our best player. He's the best player we've ever produced. He's been a top-notch, high-end player in Italy and Europe, like, for years now. Like, we need him. So the fact that we were able to see that he's at least, okay, he wasn't going to come back and at least injure his calf right away, and it's going to be a thing where we're not going to see him again. Now, we never know if that could happen moving forward.
1: Right.
2: But him playing and playing at a high level was the biggest takeaway for me and a positive for them.
1: Yeah. And I don't care
2: that much about the loss.
1: Disappointing
2: the way it ended, but don't care that much.
1: Sure. It was on its way to be a draw, and they scored with, a minute left or whatever in stoppage time. And
2: last play of the game.
1: Last play of the game, basically. And you could tell that was all Turkey had left because they knew they were going home and just to try to get the win. I don't want to say, you gave it to just to feel good on the way out. I'm not saying that at all. But, yeah, it meant a lot more to them than it did Team USA. Let's head to PTI. Michael Wilbon, Frank Isola, they discuss if there should be a concern about the United States after their loss. Here's a piece from PTI earlier today.
3: Okay, Frank, how concerning is Team USA's loss to Turkey?
4: All right, we're in the media. We're supposed to be concerned anytime a team loses, especially if they're wearing red, white, and blue. I'm not concerned at all. When you think about the lineup that they put out there, they were resting a lot of the starters, right. And then the starters that had a yellow card didn't play because you don't want to pick up a second yellow, then you're suspended for the round of 32. So we're healthy. We'll have all of our key players back for the round of 32. And the most important thing that came out of that game, Christian Pulisic played, and he looked pretty dynamic.
3: Looked pretty good.
4: He had a bounce to his
3: step.
4: He looked
3: being
4: dangerous.
3: Nutmegged late in that game on the last play. Well, he did. I was surprised at how bouncy he was given, and he looked like he didn't feel like he was risking anything.
4: Yeah.
3: Which is important. But Frank, here's the one thing, and you get this, you watch a lot more than I do. The notion of momentum can be overstated.
4: Yeah.
3: But the thing that got me was that Turkey seemed to play with a spirit on the road that I was thinking that the United States team would just sort of equal and push back.
4: Yeah.
3: And shove down ultimately, couldn't or didn't do that. Does that suggest anything to you?
4: You know, the great Thierry Henry, who's doing a great job on Fox, a great French player, he talked a lot about the French team. And in their last group game, a lot of times they would rest guys. And then he said, and then we went on to win the World Cup. And then we went on to win the Euro. I'm not comparing the U.S. to France. The point is, I understand what you're saying about momentum, but also playing some of the guys that don't play that much. And one of them is Sebastian Berhalter, the son of the former coach, who is going to play in the next round. He may come off the bench, but he's dangerous at serving the ball. He's terrific on free kicks. He had a goal last night. He also had an assist on the corner kick. So I think Pochettino got to see some players in unique situations. Yes, they lost the game. The nutmeg was not good by Pulisic, but guess what? We're worried about him at the other end of the field. He's an attacking player. I understand what you're saying about momentum, but I'm not that concerned because I think we're in really good position, especially with the draw that we got, Bosnia-Herzegovina in the round of 32.
3: Last question, real quick. Are you concerned with the fact that United States teams have lost the last 12 or winless?
4: Yeah, winless
3: in the last 12 against Europe.
4: It's a concern, and Bosnia is tough.
3: Physically tough, right?
4: Big, strong. Those guys look like they eat nails for breakfast, I'll tell you that. That's it. We're done. Back to you.
1: Great stuff, Frank Isola, Mike Wilbon there on PTI.
2: And I obviously agree with Frank, but let me just throw this to you for a second. The whole momentum thing, I don't really get it.
1: Yeah.
2: Do we really think that Pulisic and Balogun and Weston McKennie and Chris Richards now take the field after not playing at all or not playing the whole game and are like, I feel less confident about our team because our backups lost to Turkey? Yay. How does that make sense? Like, in what world does that really matter? Their confidence they still feel great about how they played in the first two games.
1: As they should, and I think getting those guys also some run, which I think is kind of what Frank was talking about, you might have to go to some of these guys and just get them in the flow of the tournament and feeling good about themselves for some of the bench guys. That's never a bad thing, and I think it helps the camaraderie, right? Those guys got out to practice today or tomorrow, and they get to kind of, I don't say joke with their teammates, but say, hey, man, you got out there. Like, great job. Like, you feel, if you ever, like, rode the bench, you know how hard that is. You don't really feel
2: you
1: connected
2: wanna be rewarded.
1: To the team. Yeah, you want to be rewarded. You want to be a part of it. And I thought that was good to be able to do that for a lot of the team. And, you know, as we turn our attention to Bosnia, that they are going to be tough. You know, they are going to be tough. We talked to Jake Zivin last night on the show. He's a soccer analyst and a play-by-play guy for Apple TV. We talked to Alejandro a little bit earlier in the show. Everybody I hear, everybody that brings up this Bosnia team, Jordan, they say that, Team USA should be favored in this, absolutely. But it's going to be a tough match, and do not take this team for granted at all.
2: Yeah, they need to win for this tournament to be a success for the United States. Yeah, they made some progress, but losing on home turf to Bosnia-Herzegovina would be very disappointing in the round of 32. But by no means is it a guaranteed victory that the United States could just step on the field and you could chalk up a W. I mean, we're not France yet.
1: Right.
2: You know, we're not at that level. We're not even Spain who's struggled through the tournament here. Okay? So, yeah, by no means is it going to be an easy game, but it does help to have Christian Pulisic back. They'll have their full lineup on the field. Everybody's healthy, barring a setback in training in the next couple days. And so they're in pretty good shape to go forward here. I'd like to see them win two more games and get that hype going. But one more is absolutely mandatory.
1: Yeah, I agree. They really need to advance for there. And put the starting goaltender back in. Like, you've got it all kind of cooking there. Well, speaking of the World Cup, continents, it's not even on the same one. We'll explain it. It's game night here on ESPN Radio and the ESPN app.
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1: Baseball Players Association to start figuring something out so I can watch baseball next year. 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Jordan Renan, I'm Matt Fontana. So Major League Baseball, unfortunately, seems to be heading down a path of a work stoppage next year. They have a collective bargaining agreement that will expire on the first of the year. And the war, so to speak, is raging on about the owners wanting to put a salary cap and contract restraints into the game. And Jordan, I said this on game night last night. I've said it on other shows I've done here on ESPN Radio. I'm going to say it here again tonight.
2: Mm-hmm.
1: I think the Major League Baseball owners trying to put a salary cap into baseball is going to be the hardest thing that will ever be done in sports. I've seen collective bargaining agreements in other sports. I've seen work stoppages in other sports. We've seen it in baseball. We had a whole lockout for a year in hockey. We've seen football add extra games. Give this, take this. Here's, we'll give you this. I don't think we've seen anything like this. And the battle that has just really just begun between Major League Baseball, the owners, and the players.
2: The owners obviously would love to have a salary cap. But let's be fair. If there's a union strong enough to fight against it, and they've shown it over and over throughout history, it's the MLB Players Association. So to think that they're all of a sudden going to cave and say, sure, hey guys, we'll agree to a salary cap, just seems to me to be naive from baseball.
1: I would agree, but I also think the owners at this point are expecting and willing to take this to a lockout and not have the game next year. And I fear, as a giant baseball fan, the repercussions and damages that will happen to the game if they lose a significant amount of time. And I understand that the players that are fighting for this, you know, it's hard because, like in any union, they're going to tell you that they're there for every player, right? Mm-hmm. But let's not get this twisted. They're worrying about the top 2%. They're worried about the guys that actually signed $13 million, $300 million contract. They're not worried about guys that get sent down to the minors and get DFA'd and then they catch on for a couple of months with this team and then they're back down to the minors. And, you know, even the mid-level guys that sign for a couple million dollars or $10 million a year, because they're the ones that I don't think has a problem with salary cap, right? Who are the ones that are a problem with the salary cap? The guys that are making $50, $60, $70 million a year, deferred payments and all that. And all I sit there and I say is, you have your money. What does it matter? Why are you fighting this? Okay, if they enact the salary cap, are you really going to go back to Bryce Harper and say, okay, you're not going to make all the money you said? I don't understand why there can't be some compromise of prior contracts being grandfathered in, or why can't we set this precedent now? And I get that they're going to say, well, we're looking out for, I would say Bobby Witt, but he signed a contract extension for the
2: right.
1: Like they're looking out for Nick Kurtz, right? You know, they're looking out for Jack Caglione, Paul Skeens. These guys haven't signed their massive, huge contracts yet, and I'm sure those guys are on that side of it too. I really think the owners are pretty entrenched on this, and they think that that's going to be the way to fix baseball, which I think is another conversation that needs to happen too. I don't think this is the end-all, be-all fix for baseball.
2: Well, good luck to the owners. Good yeah. luck. What are they willing to offer in return?
1: That's exactly it. That's it.
2: What? You tell me. I don't know. So, hey, we want a salary cap. Okay. So why would the players even consider that?
1: I don't know.
2: Give me something. You have to offer. You can't just say, we want. Negotiations said, we got to offer something in return. I don't understand what they're offering in return.
1: I don't know what they got. I have no idea. Let's hear from Jesse Rogers. He joined us on game night last night, of course, ESPN MLB reporter. And Jesse, we asked him, we go, how close do you think Major League Baseball and the Players Association are? You're not going to like this answer from Jesse.
13: They're literally talking different languages. So it's not like you can even say they're far apart. They're on different continents at this point. One side wants a salary cap and is willing to negotiate anything within that system. The other side doesn't want a salary cap and will negotiate anything without one. And until they come to an agreement on one or the other, they're going to be stuck in a stalemate. That's why everyone's predicting a lockout and potentially missing games next season. So that's what's at stake here. They can meet all they want and discuss the minutiae of it all, but until they decide on a cap system or not a cap system, we're going to be in this stalemate.
2: Tell me why they need a cap out of nowhere.
1: So the pitch was that their contracts in baseball actually have fallen behind on the growth of capped sports. Like when you look at the growth of football contracts, when you look at the growth of basketball contracts, that baseball contracts have actually stayed a little more stagnant over the last couple of years than the growth that you've seen in the other sports.
2: I saw Juan Soto get paid an insane amount.
1: Sure, yeah, right.
2: Are they discounting the few top of the market guys?
1: Yeah, that's...
2: I don't know. It seems like twisting the numbers to me.
1: Right.
2: And obviously, you could twist the numbers like a pretzel and make it into anything you want.
1: That's what they're trying to do. They're trying to twist it. And I think, you know, that's my whole thing. I don't think the salary cap fixes everything of what? Do you want more parity? You want more teams turning over in the playoff? You kind of already have that. You have a team in the assuming the Mets that we were just talking about, second most money spent, and they're terrible. They're awful. You have teams like the Guardians that don't spend any money, and they're leading or near the top of their division. The White Sox, out of nowhere, they won, what, 41 games 2 years ago. Look at them now, leading a division. The Brewers are good. The Cardinals are good. It's not all these major market teams, but I think the salary cap idea comes with a floor. So you look at the Pittsburgh Pirates and say, you have a star in Paul Skeens. Well, you had a star in Garrett Cole, and he didn't last there beyond being a rookie, right? He never made arbitration. He was done. He sent him off to Houston. Now look at him. The idea that maybe these other teams would start spending more money because you put a cap in, you're also going to put a floor in. It's going to force these teams to spend. It's not going to force them to spend wisely, though.
2: Right. Look, for the benefit of the sport, I think it would be good, right? It creates everyone is more on an equal playing field, which isn't the way it is right now. There's a class system in the Major League Baseball.
1: Mm-hmm.
2: There's the spenders, and there's the teams that you know are going to have trouble keeping their best players, right? The Pittsburghs of the world.
1: Mm-hmm.
2: Like the Athletics have been like that for years. Like, you know, like if they get these star great players, they're only going to stay for so long. They're going to go sign one of these bigger markets and pay them the money that their talent, you know, desires. But the reality is, we have a system in place. You have to offer something in return to get there, right? And that'd be great. Sure, let's have a salary cap. Everyone's equal playing field. But good luck getting it. I think the reality that we're heading to, Matt, and when you say they're on, and Jesse Rogers said they're on different continents, is there'll be no baseball in at least a part of 2027.
1: Yeah, I'm full.
2: I think you could write that down right now.
1: Yeah,
2: I agree. Put it in the books. It's done. There's no way that these two sides are going to be coming to any sort of agreement, not on January 1st, not before, and not any time after that. It'll probably bleed into the season, who knows how long, and we'll see what the final solution is in the end.
1: And that's my fear of what changes with when they're locked out. That's only going to make everybody more angry. And you're only going to be sitting there saying, oh, we would have been making this money or wanted, look at all the money that we're missing out on this. Like, I don't know if a lockout changes much. And I guess I was giving credit to the two sides of getting together and having this conversation now. But then I got people, Jordan, they go, they should have been talking about this last year. They should have been having these knockout, drag-out conversations a year ago. So at least now maybe we might be a little further ahead in this process, because some people really do feel they're already behind the eight ball at this point.
2: Yeah, baseball is in a tough spot here. I will tell you my quick story. We have only a few seconds here. 1994, baseball lockout strike. I was played freshman baseball. Didn't show up, didn't play JV baseball that year because of the strike. Never played again in my life.
1: There, by your own choice.
2: True story.
1: Standing in solid.
2: There's a little more to that, but I left it.
1: That's a conversation for another day. Coming up, we'll talk about sticking around. It's game night.
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17: Here is your latest Middle Tennessee weather. Showers and thunderstorms are likely Saturday, mainly before 3 p.m., with highs near 89. Heat index values could reach 99. Sunday will be sunny and even hotter, with a high near 95. 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
1: Group right now with the opportunity to move on to the round of 32. Earlier today, France, they beat Norway 4-1. France improves to 3-0 in group play. They're moving on. Senegal beats Iraq 5-0. They're also in play to move on. Spain beat Uruguay 1-0, and in part helping Cape Verde, who played Saudi Arabia to a nil tie today. No score. But with that win over Uruguay by Spain, Cape Verde advances to the round of 32 in their first ever World Cup appearance. To baseball, Dodgers fall tonight to the Padres, who poured it on 7-1, including four runs in the seventh inning for the Padres. Dodgers only managed one run on a Mookie Betts home run. A scoreline you don't see often in baseball, the White Sox beat the Royals 22-1. Earlier today on 23 hits from the Southsiders. Took extra innings, but the Twins were able to knock off the Rockies 9-8. To the WNBA action tonight, Sun beat the Mystics 68-57. It was the Sky over the Fire 124-94, and the Valkyries beat the Dream 78-75. NHL draft tonight, Gavin McKenna goes number one overall to the Toronto Maple Leafs. Coming up, more Game Night right here on ESPN Radio.
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23: ¶¶
1: Well, the Oklahoma City Thunder didn't quite have the season that they expected. They fall to the Spurs in the Western Conference Finals. But the questions are, do you run it back? Do you make some moves? Speaking of moves, LaMelo Ball going up to Minnesota. Did the Timberwolves really win that trade? It's game night right here on ESPN Radio, the ESPN app, Sirius XM Channel 80. Jordan Renan, Matt Fontana with you here tonight on ESPN Radio. So, first off, with Oklahoma City, reports out that Isaiah Hartenstein will be sticking around in a three-year, $75 million deal on the Oklahoma City Thunder. I love Isaiah Hartenstein.
2: And I do, too.
1: And he's a name
2: we hated when he left the Knicks.
1: And he's on the Cavs. He's on the Cavs, too. And I'm in Cleveland. And, like, same thing. He's just that he doesn't get the headlines. Probably the average NBA fan. At this point, the average NBA fan probably knows who Isaiah Hartenstein is. But he's not Shai Gilgeous-Alexander. He's not Chet Holmgren. He might not be Isaiah Joe, who, by the way, is off to a new spot as well. But, like, he's just a good big man. He's physical. He plays good defense. He can block shots. He just brings a lot to the floor. And, you know, we were having the conversation, does that maybe mean anything for Chet Holmgren's status for the Oklahoma City Thunder?
2: I don't think so.
1: Yeah, I agree.
2: I think Chet Holmgren is there for, I mean, this is one of the guys that they've been building around for years. He was a key part of them. I know he played terrible in that series against Wemby and the Spurs. But recency bias, overreaction, like, Chet Holmgren is the second most important piece on that Oklahoma City Thunder team to Shai Gilgeous-Alexander. Number two, he's 17-9 guy, shoots 55% from the field, and guess what? He was first team all defense in the NBA. I mean, they don't have a chance if Chet Holmgren's not there. So I don't think Isaiah Hartenstein's deal has anything to do with Chet Holmgren's future. The reason they lost in the playoffs, the number one reason, and he didn't play well, Chet Holmgren, was that Jalen Williams was injured.
1: I agree. And that's the thing. Whatever with Chet, you're better with Chet and Isaiah Hartenstein. I think you'd lose a little bit if you got rid of Chet. I think you'd lose a little bit if you lost Isaiah Hartenstein. They're a really good complement to one another for what they bring to that team. And you're right. It's always going to be based on Shai and how far he can go and how many points he can put it up. But, I don't want to start looking at Chet and understand that Wemby probably has his number. Like, okay, that might turn one day. You never know. But just to throw everything out because of a bad playoff run, I'm not buying that for Oklahoma City.
2: This is like the conversation we had earlier when we were talking about the Celtics. There is already a proof of concept here.
1: Yeah.
2: With SGA and Chet Holmgren. You know, why break that up? Now, Chet Holmgren's not a natural scorer. Number, we give him the ball one-on-one, let him go to work, right? That's just not, you know, his game. And so, yeah, when you don't have that secondary scorer, which for their case, because Chet Holmgren brings other things to the table, length, size, ability to shoot the three-pointer, when you need someone to create shots alongside SGA, that's why they needed Jalen Williams. So, to me, it doesn't and I know they drafted Ade Mara, Michigan guy, big man. I don't think they're looking at it and saying we need to move on from Chet Holmgren. They're looking at it and say we can never have enough big guys. And actually, I think Holmgren and Hartenstein are a good mix because you have the big physical guy, and then you have Chet Holmgren, who's obviously built like a toothpick.
1: I agree, and that's something the difference that you get, the dichotomy, I guess, that you get, and Hartenstein can get in there when Chet Holmgren gets into foul trouble and play that defense, like they don't fall
2: or you need him against certain guys, bigger, right, stronger, more physical guys, whatever it may be,
1: right. Yeah, just no,
2: a compliment.
1: And that's why I gave a lot of credit to Oklahoma City. I thought they were one of the best constructed teams in the NBA, not just last year, certainly the year before when they won a title. That's easy to say, they went and won a title. Good, mm-hmm. How well constructed are they? They won a title. I thought the same about last year too. And it didn't go well, but also, that was an epic series against the Spurs. That you're right. You're missing J-Dub and A.J. Mitchell, by the way, there for the Oklahoma City Thunder, which were massive losses for them. And you took the Spurs to 7.
2: They don't need to panic. What they did have to do is they had to sacrifice Isaiah Joe, who's a pretty good shooter, wing-type player who can contribute. They traded him to the Pistons for second-round picks in order to make room for Isaiah Hartenstein money-wise. You know, that it's beneficial for them to not pay. You have to pick where you want to put all your money.
1: The apron, baby. You got to stay under it. It is penalizing if you don't. It's game night here on ESPN Radio. He's Jordan Renan. I'm Matt Fontana. The other big move in the NBA this week was LaMelo Ball. He gets moved from the Charlotte Hornets. He's going up to Minnesota to play alongside Ant. So it's LaMelo Ball and Josh Green to Minnesota. Going back to Charlotte, Naz Reid, an unprotected 2033 first-round pick. First-round pick swaps in 2028, 2029, and 2030, plus 3 second-round picks on the way back. Jordan, I'll throw it to you. Who won that trade between Minnesota and Charlotte?
2: I mean,
1: So nobody.
2: Here's the problem from the Minnesota angle.
1: Right.
2: In order to get LaMelo Ball, right, they also had to trade Julius Randle.
1: Correct.
2: So now you're getting rid of Randle and Naz Reid, right? And I get it. They wanted to re-sign Dosunmu and add LaMelo. But to sacrifice that, they had to give up both guys. So I think if you just say and look at it from a perspective of the Hornets or the T-Wolves, and it's just that trade, I look at it and say they got the best player in the deal. I still think that the T-Wolves made out. But they also had to make other sacrifices, so it makes it a little bit harder for me to say that they're these big winners. Is their team really better right now?
1: As currently constituted? I feel like this was a move to placate to Ant.
2: I had to make, right?
1: I understand that they need a little more scoring, or they need somebody that's able to kind of run with Ant. Like, okay, I get that. That's fine. I'm with you, Jordan. I guess it's Minnesota. Like, Charlotte, what are you doing? What are you doing? Like, and I like Naz Reid, too. He's going to come off the bench for you. That pick isn't for another, 6 years? 7 years before you can use that first-round pick?
2: Yeah, okay, you said 2031, and I was like, man,
1: yeah,
2: what?
1: Yeah, here we are. And it's like, Charlotte,
2: am I going to be alive in 2031?
1: I hope I'm there. I hope I am. But you never know. Like, and Charlotte, seeing what they did last year, you believe that maybe they were on the right trajectory. And
2: then what did they do? They trade their star player?
1: And then they trade their star player. And I get that there might have been some tension. Or
2: I tried to jump in there for you. I don't know if you
1: Sorry. The sneeze hit me there. The allergies are just, oh, man, it's so bad in Cleveland right now. But I just think LaMelo maybe kind of wore out his welcome there. But the other part of it is, like, they obviously felt like he was expendable. And they're trying to push for the playoffs. So it's like, Minnesota, you're trying to push for the playoffs. Like, aren't you sitting there going, okay, well, why are you getting rid of this guy? And I get that the deal, again, I think it's Minnesota was better off. But I think this, Jordan, this is like the last step of the Ant Edwards, or really star player in a small market, like, cycle, right? Step one, you draft them. Step two, they become a really good player.
2: This is getting, you know what it is? It's they're getting Stephon Marbury.
1: They're
2: for Kevin Garnett.
1: Exactly. Here's step four. We get you somebody to try to help, but it doesn't actually work or make a lot of sense. Do you know what step five is? That star
2: see
1: player
2: ya.
1: Doesn't play there anymore.
2: KG, see yeah, you. You go to ball. You're
1: out.
2: In Boston now.
1: I'm out.
2: Winning championships, you know. For the Celtics.
1: I think that's where we're almost at with Ant. And I'm not saying Ant asked for this, but it's also they obviously aren't extremely happy with everything that was happening there in Minnesota, so they had to try something.
2: Right. Well, they've tried to win. Let's not pretend like this team hasn't. I mean, they made a bold move for Rudy Gobert.
1: Right.
2: They got Julius Randle. They put some players alongside Anthony Edwards now. They didn't have a point guard now at this point, and it's starting to backfire on him because they're asking him to do too much. Ball's in his hands at all the time. All the times. So you bring in now LaMelo Ball, who could take that pressure off of him. It's another name star, and I'm using air quotes on that because I don't know if LaMelo Ball is like he's a star in regards to name value,
1: right?
2: And a really, really good all-star player in this league, probably. But is he a star player? Are we sitting? Does anybody think he's a top 10 player in the league?
1: No.
2: 15?
1: No.
2: Probably not even.
1: No.
2: 20, probably around there?
1: Maybe. Maybe. I mean, he's the best player on the Hornets, but then I would say, look at, is there other 15 other teams that have a better player than him?
2: Like Tatum and Jaylen Brown.
1: And then there's you get into teams that have two guys that are probably better than him, right? And the thing is, the fit. He could be a great player on his own. LaMelo Ball's never played with somebody like Ian Edwards before. How's he going to handle this role? How's he going to handle being on this team and what they're going to ask for him? A lot of unknowns. It seemed a little panicky from the Minnesota Timberwolves right now, but can't take it back. He's there, and we'll see how it plays out. Coming up, we got All the Way Up. It's game night right here on ESPN Radio.
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7: A grand slam! 17-1! Oh, my! Caglione got back, jumped up, put the glove in the wrong spot because it hit the top of the fence and got out. How about that?
9: Nothing can stop me. I'm all the way up.
2: That's a lot of runs.
1: 22.
2: Like that analysis?
1: Lots. ESPN 1000. Tristan Peters finished with 6 RBIs in this game. White Sox, most runs since 1970 when they also scored 22. Second most in the franchise history going back to 1955. So that's pretty good. Royals are not great and all of that, but that is a really interesting score of 22-1.
2: Line for Mitch Spence, 1 3, 8 hits, 10 runs.
1: That hurts the ERA.
2: What do you think his ERA is?
1: Yeah. I'm going to guess it's like 37.
2: 21-21, exactly. Okay.
1: Well, there you go.
2: It's actually pretty low.
1: That hurts it a little bit. All right, Paul Skene's making a little bit of history for himself tonight in the Reds-Pirates game.
10: And the 1-2, strike 3 call. Ellie De La Cruz is Paul Skene's 500th career strikeout, the quickest Pirate to ever achieve that milestone.
9: Nothing can stop me. I'm all the way up.
1: Sports Radio 93.7, the Fan there on the call. Already 500 for Paul Skene, and as it goes, we'll always wonder where he can get to. Paul Skene's 8th straight start that the Pirates have lost, which is the second longest streak all-time for a reigning Cy Young Award winner. Jim Perry in 1971, the Twins lost 10 straight for him. So Skene's got a little record with 500 for himself. Let's hope he does.

0: High and deep, right center field on its way. Hill is at the wall. He jumps. Oh, and he caught it. He caught it. He went up over the wall, and he took back the homer from Juan Soto. One of the great running catches at the wall you will ever see.
1: Nothing can stop me. I'm all the way up.
2: Sports Radio 94 WIP on the call. Derek Hill robbing Juan Soto for a home run. And they needed it because the Phillies only got a 2-1 win over the Mets. That's actually the Phillies' first win at Citi Field since September of 2024. They had lost 10 straight. So the Mets, they fire their manager, Jordan. That's not good enough to get a win tonight.
3: Yeah, that call made me like, I got to go on the ESPN app and go watch that. One of the greatest catches you'll ever see. But yeah, the Mets. Who would have thunk? Firing Carlos Mendoza, ultimately not going to be the answer for them. Oh, I think I could have predicted that. Have you seen their lineup? Have you seen their starting pitching?
2: Have you seen
3: their roster?
2: Three months of baseball to go.
3: They stink.
2: Yeah, they're not good. Twins Rockies, we had to go to extras for this one.
4: One ball, one strike, nobody out there on the corners. The pitch. Royce Lewis, Tapper back up the middle and through, and Royce Lewis wins it for the Minnesota Twins. Tyler Fedko's first big league run is run number 9 as the Twins, from the brink of disaster, pick up their first walk-off victory of the season with a 9-8 never-say-die victory.
2: That's outside on Treasure Island. I don't know if they added the walk it out from DJ Unk there, but Treasure Island Baseball Network, Royce Lewis walks it off. That was his first career walk-off hit. Twins snap a 3-game losing streak.
3: Royce Lewis is back, baby. I picked him up in fantasy. He went down to the minors a month ago and went up there and fixed his swing a little bit. I know he hasn't been great, but he's definitely... Since he came back, but he has definitely shown signs that he might live up to the expectations as a first round high, really, really high draft pick.
2: I can't believe you still play fantasy baseball, by the way. I did it years ago, the daily lineups, the checking this, checking that.
3: It's a weekly lineup, so it makes it a little easier. And I'm the secondary owner, so I'm sort of like the moral support guy.
2: You're the minority owner, the small percentage of the team. I get it. That's kind of where you want to live. All right, Rays, Diamondbacks. This was all the Rays needed.
5: Three peaks back to Diaz and pitches. There it goes. Way up in the air to deep center field. Tommy Troy to the wall, and it's off the batter's eye. A 3-run homer for Junior Kevin Arrow, and the Rays jump in front 3-1.
1: Nothing can stop me. I'm all the way up.
2: 620 WDAE on the call. That was it because the Rays won 6-1. Diamondbacks only get one run. Rays, MLB best, 29-12 at home. Look at the Rays.
3: Always dangerous. Junior Caminero is one of those guys, too. We were talking about before, like players you know, like in the small teams that are just your absolute star and it's going to go get paid somewhere eventually. It's probably not going to be Tampa Bay if the system doesn't change.
2: Probably not. We talked about disappointing teams earlier. Tigers trying to rewrite that for this season. They were taking on the Astros.
6: The 1-0. Swinging a fly ball down the right field line. This one's deep. It's got a chance. It is gone. Home run. James Outman. 3-run home run. Tigers having some fun. They've got a 7-0 lead in the fourth.
1: Nothing can stop me. I'm all the way up.
2: Outside on 97.1, the ticket, 8-0. Tigers get the win. Tigers 12 games under 500. There's a chance they can maybe get back into it. I don't think so. Mark them down as one of my more disappointing teams this year in baseball.
3: Yeah, when you were talking about disappointing teams, I thought you might actually be talking about the Astros. So both kind of apply there.
2: Yeah.
3: Although we kind of realized they were on the downswing. But yeah, they're not 12 under. They're only 4 under. Get shut out in this one.
2: To the Brewers and the Cubs, well, we're talking about the Brewers. You know who we're talking about.
7: Mizorowski at the belt. Kicks and deals. Struck him out swinging. Blew him away with a fastball at 103. Miz gets out of it.
1: Nothing can stop me. I'm all the way up.
2: 620 WTMJ on the call. Brewers 6-2 over the Cubs. Mizorowski just insanely electric. By the way, third pitch of the game tonight, 105.5 miles per hour.

0: per hour. That was the fastest pitch by a starting pitcher on record since 2008. 105.5.
1: I mean, it's just crazy. Nuts. Every game he seems to set a new record. How does he keep throwing harder every game?
0: I don't know that. Red Sox, Yankees. This one had a little juice to it.
2: The pitch. Swung it in high and deep to left field. If it stays fair, it's long gone. And it is over everything and out of the ballpark. Home run number 17 for Wilson Contreras. And the Red Sox lead it 4-0. That was a moonshot.
3: Nothing can stop me. I'm all the way up.
0: WEEI 93.7, Red Sox 6, Yankees 1. Yankees just 2-5 in their last 7. That's a tough one there for the Bronx Bombers.
1: Lineup's just not good enough. I know everyone like, oh, you're a Yankee fan. You're just complaining, blah, blah, blah. You know, typical Yankee fan. No, no. Check out their lineup as currently constituted. They need to make moves. This won't hold up long term if they don't add to their lineup.
0: No, it's going to be a tough one there to see how it kind of plays out. And then after that, Wilson Contreras, they kind of threw at him. Bench is clear. No punches thrown. We'll see how that goes this weekend. Appreciate you guys. Always a lot of fun. Sports Center All Night with Jim Baskwell comes your way next. It's game night right here on ESPN Radio.
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0: walking in. I know a lot of you are heading out next week. We will be here. I realize the schedule is a little strange this year. Often this is a lead-in to July 4th, but we are on next week leading you into July 4th, which is a week and a day away. Thanks for being a part of the show. How about this? Kalen DeBoer on quarterback competitions, music, and shirts on the sidelines. That's in a recent podcast with one of our guests this afternoon. We'll talk about it in a minute. Why wait? Let's talk about it right now with Cole Kubik, who talked to DeBoer this week. And Cole, thanks for the time. Good afternoon. And tell us about it feels like a little bit of a different type of conversation with the Alabama head coach.
1: Yeah, it does, Paul. There was a feeling that I had about a direction he was going with this program, and that is adding a little something extra. Some of the assistant coaches he's gone to hire, he hires an assistant tight end coach from Louisville that played offensive tackle at South Alabama. He goes and gets another hire that has been an offensive lineman, co-offensive line coach at Stanford, played offensive line in college, has worked with tight ends, been a GA with other members of his staff. You look at some of the portal guys that they've gone and getting tight end from Oklahoma State, who's an absolute grinder that I think is going to be a major add. And I wanted to ask Kalen DeBoer if this was just part of the mindset that he was attempting to bring into the program. We know the run game was a little bit of an issue for Alabama last season, but I think it was a little bit more complicated than just the offensive line couldn't get it done. That was a problem. That was a big portion of it a lot of the time, but I also thought the time that it was taking them to get into plays, maybe just overall mentality of certain guys within the program. And he confirmed, Paul, like, listen, this is something that we needed to do. We need more people in here that understand the position. We need to divide reps up to be able to get technique, fundamental learning periods with individual guys or groups of two or three instead of trying to go down one by one through the one group, one by one through the two group. And he essentially confirmed that and said that the offensive line's most important position on the field. It's the only group in which no other body on offense is going to be successful if they don't get it going. And then talked about that center position, too, losing Parker Brailsford, but you're able to go get a Rayson Delgatti, who's got hundreds of college snaps under his belt from Cal Poly, who I think fits the mold of what they had with Parker Brailsford there as well, who came with them from Washington. So Kalen DeBoer wants to bring in, I think, more people who are more capable of letting people know what it takes to be that group up front on offense and just everything that that opens up for not only the offensive line in the run game, but the entire offense as a whole.
0: Cole Kubik with us, who spoke to Kalen DeBoer this week. One more question on that. You mentioned the center position. It's a matter of making that line work. That obviously plays into the running game and then the QB position. Nobody really knows. It's late June, but what's your takeaway after talking to him about putting all that together?
1: That it's still a work in progress. And I think the positive, Paul, is that he has options. I think if you told me right now that Austin Mack's a quarterback, I'd have confidence in that. If you told me it was Keelan Russell, I would have confidence in that. And I think there are different ways you could go with it. Both guys have good mobility. I think Keelan Russell's a little bit more loose and has maybe closer to what we would reference as elite mobility. So if he were your number two, can you build him a package like we had with Damian Craig early in his career at Auburn, where short yardage, red zone, he comes in to provide a different threat? But really what that does is force a defense to spend their valuable practice time on all these different sets that may only be run 5-6 times a game. If it were reversed and Keelan Russell's the starter, but if you have that confidence in Austin Mack, do you allow Keelan Russell to be a legitimate runner? Is that something that 15, 16 plays a game by design, he's going to try to break that defense down and it becomes more difficult to defend, but you're willing to put him in harm's way just a little bit because you know what you've got behind him? I think that's going to be maybe the more intriguing part of this quarterback battle, Paul, is where's the number two guy viewed by this staff? Because that could open up the keys to the offense in a different way, depending on who's number one. And I think having that leader, the established guy at center that has taken snaps, called a defense, established point linebackers, given out protections, made checks at the line of scrimmage. I understand the level of football that was at, and some people will just poo-poo that and say he's not going to be able to get it done. They said the same thing about Brailsford, by the way. He was too small, too light coming from Washington. And I thought when he was healthy, he was one of the best centers in the SEC for two consecutive seasons. To have that leadership at that center position, I think gives him and his staff a lot more comfort with what they're dealing with in their quarterback battle.
0: on this Friday afternoon, we're chatting with Cole Cuba. Cole, let's get to some other aspects of as we show the schedule here. And it's, you know, people look at the schedule and go, I see a really good record. And then you start looking at those tweeners. That's the problem with all these SEC schedules. But Cole, let me get to some of the other parts of the conversation. I saw DeBoer not that long ago, and he did seem a little calmer. I don't know what all these contracts mean. I know you and I would probably be feel pretty secure if we had $70 million on the back end, but what else did you guys talk about and share with us your view of Kalen DeBoer as he enters year three?
1: I think the comfort level of the entire facility, having a better idea, Paul, who he can lean on, if that's the head trainer Jeff Allen, if that's David Blue, the strength coach, if that's guys like Ryan Grubb, the offensive coordinator that he has been with for a decade plus. Different guys that he's been with for a long time, but now other people who were new to him in the first year, 1 year, two, now he knows he can trust, he can go to with different things, maybe even delegate just a little bit more. And I think that's part of what we talked about earlier of being more specific with who he brings in on his staff, understanding what's asked for by a collegiate head football coach these days. You're not spending 9 and 10 hours a day on X's and O's. You're not watching film 12, 13 hours a day like a lot of head coaches did 15, 20 years ago. I think he would love to be doing that. Every head coach I've talked to this offseason has reiterated time and time again, would love to be doing more football on a daily basis. They just don't have the time in their day to be able to do it. And I think he's strategically putting different people around him where he trusts what they have to say about personnel, about football. I know there are some more guys with NFL backgrounds from a scouting perspective that are helping him do some things through the portal. So trying to ease the burden of what he does on a daily basis so he can focus in on what he's best at and different members of the staff can. But I think he's confident with what he has in the room. I think he's confident with how he can now speak to his team, the messaging that he needs to deliver to his team. I don't think it's nearly about roster retention like it was 2 years ago. I don't think it's nearly about just buy-in to our mindset or who we are or what we are like it was 2 years ago. I think it's a lot more now of this is what we have in place. This is where we need to improve. And if we can get to a couple of these benchmarks, be it offensively, defensively, then we can take things to the next level, be a real competitor in the college football playoff to maybe go grab a national championship.
0: And finally, Cole, just Kalen DeBoer, the coach, the person. I know you talked about a number of things in the podcast that maybe you don't get a chance to talk about on your show or on your games, but I mean, you know this guy. You've been around him. You spent time with him, both preparing for games and just hanging out. So, what did you learn?
1: Just that there is a relatability to him that I don't think a lot of people have been able to see yet. Number one, having a child that is a collegiate athlete that he's able to listen to, talk to, get advice from, ask questions to, and I understand softball, football, two totally different monsters, but there are a lot of similar things that his athletes are dealing with that his daughter's dealing with. The ridiculousness that comes with just being the Alabama head football coach of, like we talked about, the black hoodie that he wore on the sidelines and people are actually making a big deal about it and having their opinion of what he should wear, shouldn't wear on the sideline. But also, Paul, one thing that I enjoyed hearing his answer of was, I just asked him, how cool is it to be the head coach at Alabama? I mean, the things that you have access to, the building you're able to walk into every day, the players, coaches, legends that walk those halls, that put that uniform on, we're in that dressing room, in that weight room, in that practice facility every day. And I do think there's a genuine appreciation he has of what that is and what that means. I think it's far past a paycheck. I think it's far past being able to tell people that he is that. I've known for a long time where he held that job. And when he was at Washington, he and I talked about some different jobs across college football, and I knew that he held the Alabama job in high regard. Most people would, but most people might not look at it as the destination personally just as much as they did professionally. And I think he and his family are much happier, much more comfortable with where they are now. And I think that puts him at ease a little bit more with his roster, his team. And the relatability is what I took away for it more than anything else. And I just, there's a lot of pressure with that job, as you know. It has chewed some people up and spit them out in a hurry. And I think the longer he's there, the more people get to know him just a little bit better. The more side of him they'll see that I did in the podcast this week and be able to talk about just how cool he is and how much they like him.
0: And Cole, beyond just all of that, you sit there and we talked about the schedule and that's obsessed about, but you can take a million views of what's in front of Alabama. You know, if you don't know the nuances of the SEC like you do, you go, that's really not a big tough schedule. And then you go, oh my goodness, there's Georgia, but I think Mississippi State's right before it in Starkville. There are other little things. It looks like a very manageable schedule. What do you see when you look at it?
1: Well, anytime you get road games like they have, it's going to be difficult. And the level of where we think that opponent is compared to everybody else in the SEC sometimes doesn't matter. Because like you said, Paul, are you catching them after a five-game stretch? Are you catching them after a week off? Have you played multiple road games in a row? Those things have to be factored in. Hell, I'll tell you, going to Lexington week two is not going to be easy. You got a brand-new coach in Will Stein who has revamped that roster. The talent has been upgraded almost across the board. Now, in a different way than what Coach Stoops wanted and how he tried to build it, but you have not seen that coaching staff coach that team, draw things up for that team with those players ever. You'll get one game to look at it on film and be able to decipher it and decide, this is how we want to attack, this is how we want to defend, this is what we need to be ready for. But I go back to that roster, that schedule, Paul, and as you stated, you can look at it as it's not very difficult. You can look at it as how difficult it is. The reality will be, who can find ways to bring their teams together? This sounds like an old adage. This sounds like old coach speak. But the continuity portion of this is more important than ever. It's more than just buy-in. It's more than just understanding. It's who wants to get out there and be able to execute things at a high level as one, as a group, as an offensive line, as a group of receivers, as an offense, as a defense, as a front seven, whatever that is. When you find ways to execute things collectively and guys are not playing on an island or playing for themselves or freelancing, and you get that extra buy-in with the understanding of why you're doing certain things on certain plays, and you might not catch the touchdown or you might not get the quarterback sack there, but you're going all out to make it happen for other people, whether it's Texas A&M, Florida, Tennessee, Alabama, Ole Miss, certain teams are going to take that an extra step. And that cohesiveness is going to happen. It's going to click and grow across the course of the season. And that's where, Paul, a game right now that we look at in week 8 or 9, we may kind of shrug our shoulders at. But all of a sudden, week 6, we look up and say, I don't like their chances going into that one. Or that game doesn't look very good. And we probably won't know where that is with a lot of these teams until week 4, 5, 6, halfway through the season.
0: Great stuff. Check out Cole's podcast interview with Kalen DeBoer. Many thanks, Cole. We will see you soon. Cole Kubrick starting the program off for us here on a Friday afternoon. Feels like a holiday. Not there yet. Matt Baker joins us from The Athletic. Adam Sparks from Knoxville as well. Plenty of time for you to get in. We're going to spend a lot of time on the phones today at 855-242-7285, and we come right back.
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0: And how about this from Sportico? NCAA's five-year legal spending nears $300 million. For what? What do they have to show for almost a half a billion dollars in legal fees other than they're idiots? How about this? Some recruiting rankings are shifting with the Elite 11 going on. We'll get into that. How about this? A&M has taken over the top position. What a great job Mike Elko is doing out there. Notre Dame, Oklahoma, Miami, Florida. John Summer are really making a move there. How about Auburn? Been a while since you've seen Auburn high that high. And Texas, LSU, Georgia, Ole Miss, Kentucky making some moves. Alabama is nowhere to be found. They have a very small class, Kalen DeBoer has said. Is that all there is to it? After last year, I think, having the number one recruiting class. Let's grab some phone calls here, and Sid starts it off for us in Baltimore. Hey, Sid.
1: Hi, Paul. Before I talk about the few things I want to talk about with you today, I do want to tell you that this will be my last call for 7 weeks because I'm going to sleepaway camp. But I wanted to start off today by talking about how Brendan Sorsby won't be able to join the CFL. And I know in the ESPN article, it said that he hadn't publicly expressed interest in playing in Canada, but I just don't really know his other options, and I don't really know if he can afford to take a gap year of football, because I just don't think that that's in the cards for him. I think that he needs the practice if he wants to win an NFL job.
0: Yeah, no, I think it would be a waste of time for him just to schlep around everywhere, Europe, Canada, wherever he can find work. He needs to straighten himself out first, and I think you're completely right. By the way, you said you'll be gone for 7 weeks?
1: 7 weeks, yes.
0: And no ability to call?
1: So if you guys are okay, I might send letters from my camp, if you guys are okay with it, to your studio, and you can look at them if you want.
0: Okay. Well, listen, I just look forward to seeing your name down there every day, and I hate to think of 7 weeks, but we will be eagerly awaiting your return.
1: I will call on the first day that I get back.
0: Thank you very much. Enjoy.
1: Thank you.
0: Thanks. I meant to ask her, like, what is she doing at this camp? I guess she's doing something important. Let's continue with more phone calls. And Joseph is in Mississippi. Hey, Joseph, go right ahead.
2: Hey, Mr. Paul. Good afternoon.
0: Good afternoon.
2: Thank you for accepting my phone call. And I don't really understand. I thought Sid was a young boy. Or is a young woman. But that's beside the point. A great caller, nonetheless. But I want to talk to you about, look, Ole Miss, our rival is LSU. I mean, September 19th comes around, yeah, it's going to be a big game. But I don't know why people are talking about that maybe us state or rivals and this and that, because I know better than that. I mean, heck, I mean, every single time that we do national anthem, I mean, we say go to, you know what, LSU at the end. Every single game. It don't matter who we're playing. But I just wanted your opinion on this game coming up and what our schedule's looking like, because I think we're looking pretty good.
0: Well, Joseph, thank you again so much for calling. It's always a great pleasure to hear from you. Let me check in with David next in Georgia. Hello, David.
3: Yes, sir, Paul. One team that better start improving, otherwise this guy will be out of the job soon, Shane Beamer at South Carolina. If he doesn't win eight games, you can go ahead and mark my words, he'll be gone. And then another coach you better watch out for, he probably won't be there next upcoming this season after he's done when he loses 10 games. And I know it's hard to say this, Mississippi State and Jeff Levy will be gone. Those are the two coaches. If they don't win this year, they're gone. And then not only that, I just don't know what to think about those two. If any of them would succeed, then they might have their job next year. But it's just hard to see. And by the way, also, the Tennessee edge rusher, the Coleman kid, has parted ways with Tennessee.
0: Well, thank you. Thank you very much, David.
3: Thank
0: appreciate
3: you.
0: That.
3: Thank you for
0: thank
3: my
0: you.
3: Call.
0: Thank you very much.
3: Ward and Eagle.
0: Okay. Well, thank you for allowing us to have your call. Taylor is up next in South Carolina. Hello, Taylor.
4: Hey, Paul. I hope you're doing well. Two things. I'm on my way to announce a ball game here for American Legion Baseball here in South Carolina.
0: Oh, really?
4: Time of the year. Rain,
0: oh, cool.
4: Yeah, rain and cats and dogs. So I do a lot of radio. I do. I coach football, and I'm a teacher, so I'm a jack of all trades. What advice would you give to me as like a play-by-play guy? And I really feel like the state is running dry with recruits. Dabo and Beamer are losing them to big-time programs, and I'm a big Gamecock fan. I really, really hope Beamer can put it all together, but it's starting to feel a lot like the Muschamp years.
0: You know what, I'm number one, I tend to agree with you on Beamer. Let me ask you a question. So you said you teach and you coach America, you're doing play by play for where do you coach at? What level do you coach at?
4: I coach middle school football. I'm a D coordinator and I teach fifth grade.
0: Okay.
4: And then I announce ball games on the side for a small little school in Columbia called Columbia International University. I went to school there, and then I announced radio for high school football and for American Legion Baseball.
0: Well, that is fantastic, number one, the fact that you can do all that. As far as play-by-play, I'm going to make a confession here. I have never done play-by-play. But I know a lot of people who do, and I think the most important thing is preparation. You have to know your lineup. You have to. I mean, obviously, you know the game very well. You teach and you coach, but I just think play by play is just conversational, based on the experts that I talk to. You're telling a story of the game. You want to be excited when there's a good play, but you also have to remember everybody. Most of the people listening are cheering for the team that you're calling for, but don't leave out the fact that there may be somebody listening just because they're interested.
4: Yes, sir. And I'm all alone, too, so I have to talk for quite a few hours with this baseball.
0: Well, I think the most important thing, Taylor, is just always be prepared. You don't want to start doing a game and have no idea what you're describing. What I mean by that is, it's not all. At this level, the players do change, but you just need a basic knowledge. And I think another thing is just being honest with the audience. Don't try to convince them of something that's not true. And I think you're off to a great start. It's going to sound very cliche ridden, but the more reps you get, just like in football, the more reps you get broadcasting, the better you're going to be.
4: Yes, sir. I appreciate it, Paul. I was at your thing at South Carolina when you came and spoke about a year ago in April, so that was fun seeing you there and having you speak, too. So,
0: thank you.
4: Love your show.
0: Well, thanks for saying that. I'm sorry we missed each other, Taylor. Let's stay in touch. I'd be more than happy to continue conversing about things. That was a very great event in Columbia last year. Let me check in quickly with Gunny, who is in Georgia. Hey, Gunny.
5: Hey, how you doing, Paul? I know you doing well.
0: We're doing great.
5: But I'd like to make a couple of statements, if you don't mind. Paul?
0: No, sir.
5: Yeah, I'd like to make a couple of statements, if you give me a little time. I just want to call and tell you that I'm an invalid. you've heard, I used to call all the time. I've been watching you for years and years. But I just want to comment that I consider you to be the number one up there. You impressed me so much the other day when the guy called in to pray, and you told him, asked him, was he a minister? And he said he wasn't. And you told him what an eloquent prayer he had. And I'll tell you why it was so elegant. He was talking from his heart. And I have called and criticized people before. But as far as I'm concerned, I watch this program every day. Every day. And you are my favorite. My number two guy is I-Man. Reason from I-Man, he's so intelligent that he makes my university where I went to school look very well. My number two guy is Legend. My number three guy is Squirrel. And my number four guy is Handsome Joe. Now, I went to Auburn, and three of those people are from Alabama, but they're the most entertaining, the most intelligent people that I enjoy every day. And I want to thank you for making this old gunnery sergeant and who played college football about 3 hours a day that I can watch. And I'm happy as a bumblebee. I haven't called in a long time because I really had nothing to say. But I just want to thank y'all for what y'all do. And it makes my day. And I was wanted to say something about Bear Bryant and Saban. Where Bear Bryant, he practiced situation football. Every day they practiced goal line defense. And they won ball games by doing that. Saban was a situational football coach. Look at the Undertaker play. That didn't just draw out of the blue. They practiced that every day in case they needed it. And God bless all of y'all. And I really appreciate it. And like I said, three out of four of my favorites. Or three out of five, because I consider you too. You're an Alabama fan, so is Legend, so is Handsome Joe, and so is Squirrel. But I-Man is one of my favorite callers. And well, all I got to say.
0: Well, Gunny, I can't thank you enough. We will think of you off. Gunny, thanks so much for the call, and thank you for your service. And you make it worthwhile just hearing your voice. Thank you so much, and we will talk to you soon. We're heading to a break right now. We're off to a fast start here on a Friday. Matt Baker, up next.
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11: Here is your latest Middle Tennessee weather. Saturday will bring showers and thunderstorms with an 80% chance of rain and a high near 89. Heat index values may reach 99. Rain totals could be up to half an inch. Saturday night, showers and thunderstorms likely before 3 a.m., low around 74. Sunday turns sunny with a high near 95, heat index up to 107. Sunday night mostly clear, low around 77. 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

0: And the 90s were great. There was a time when, let's just say it was a little bit different. Every era has its moments. Matt Baker and the athletic team have gone back, and we were all romanticizing about those good old 90s. And Matt did something. He went back and watched some TV broadcasts, which I am eager to find out, because I still remember those announcers, and I can't wait to find out where Matt landed. Matt, thanks for the time. Take us through your reporting.
1: Hey, Paul. Thanks for having me. Yeah, so a couple years ago, I rewatched the 93 Florida State-Notre Dame game of the century. It was the 25th anniversary of it. And I just remember what a weird experience it was, because there were a lot of things that you kind of take for granted. So as my colleagues and I were working on this package, I thought it might be an interesting idea to rewatch a game from every year of the 90s, or every season of the 90s, and just to kind of see what was the same and what was different. I mean, a lot of it felt similar, but a lot of it felt different too, right? Like the main thing, if you pull up one of those games on YouTube, you miss the technology. That's the first thing that jumps out. It's not just like the yellow line in terms of where's the first down. It's what is the score? How much time is left? Oregon's driving down, or Washington's driving down with a chance to win. How many timeouts do they have? Like, those are the little things that I didn't realize I had taken for granted, but apparently I did.
0: So let me start with the first thing you said. I mean, right? I mean, today we have the score always available. I know on ESPN, sometimes CBS doesn't do it very well. But how often did you see the score back then?
1: So it depended on the year. Sometimes it wasn't a lot, and then towards the end of the decade, you would see it all the time. And there were times where it really jumped out, where, again, it's not just the score, although that's important, but it's the time and everything else. So I'll give you an example. I was watching the Florida State-Miami 1991 wide right game, where Florida State misses the field goal at the end. I was thinking to myself as I'm watching, wait a second, how much time was left here? And it turns out there was like 30 seconds left. And I was like, wait a second, what down is it? I think that was only third down. And sure enough, it was only third down. So I'm imagining, first of all, just how weird it is to experience it in that way where you're not sure what down it is. And obviously, you think about the Colorado-Missouri fifth down game as another example. But I'm also was imagining when I was watching that, what would the message boards have done in 1991 when Bobby Bowden lost a game to Miami because they missed a field goal on third down? that was one of those things that was very, very wild to experience, you know, all these years later.
0: And to be fair, even at that point, I don't think, help me with this, I don't think we had message boards, did we?
1: Not really. If so, it was in very, very early stages. But yeah, that kind of came around a little bit later in the decade.
0: So let's talk about other aspects. Now... It isn't. It's fairly regular that you see the most idiotic fans on a constant basis. What did you see when the cameras went to the stands back then?
1: You say idiotic. I prefer photogenic and colorful. I think that's the better term here. There really weren't any fans that I was when I'm watching this. I'm like, oh yeah, this guy would have been a meme. That girl would have been a meme. You know, I'm thinking about like the Florida State professor who was reading a book during the Clemson game, however many years ago. And you know, we think about like the Surrender Cobras and from I think it was Michigan State. There weren't a lot of those. The you know, either the quality was a little bit grainy, or most of the shots were wider. The one I wish we had a close up is the Kansas State Texas A&M 1998 Big 12 championship game. And somebody snuck a TV into it to watch what was going on with UCLA, Miami at the same time, because that was going to help influence what happened with Kansas State and the BCS. And so I really wish there had been close-ups of those fans watching it. But generally speaking, it was a lot broader, and it was a way to experience it, again, just broadly and generically without the up-close views. And I definitely miss the Surrender Cobras. I miss that for sure.
0: Matt Baker with us. Matt, my favorite line was obviously at the end when you had Bob Costas before the game of the century going down to the field he said, let's go to our own Heisman winner, O.J. Simpson. That was 93. You got to do the math there for those of us who watched the Bronco chase in summer of 94. We didn't see O.J. Simpson doing too many more games after that. That's pretty amazing.
1: Yeah, that was another one where you're watching and it's like, oh, right. Because I think I did the math. I think it was about 7 months was the difference. And I thought OJ was fairly entertaining and fairly helpful, at least to kind of understand things. So that kind of goes back to one of the other things that I noticed in it is the access to some degree was better. Like the example I'll use in this, one of the things that are just kind of weird was they didn't have injury tents back then the way that we see now. So what does that mean for a viewer? Well, it means that you could be really up close with somebody getting treatment. Like there was a BYU player and you could on one of the games I watched where you could listen to him say, like, I think he said, like, I could feel something twist. Or as it relates to OJ here, he was pretty up close and personal with Derek Brooks, who was like, had a foot or an ankle injury with Florida State, was trying different kinds of cleats. So that kind of, just a different way to watch, a little bit less access, a little bit broader now. Obviously, that's not a shot on any of the sideline reporters. Now it's just a reflection of how things have changed a little more.
0: What was your takeaway just about the broadcasters? Most of them are gone. We're talking to Keith Jackson's toward the end of his era. We mentioned Costas. What did you take away from that era's broadcasters?
1: I mean, obviously Keith Jackson was fantastic. Like everything felt so significant with him, and some of it was I was watching significant games that he was doing, but everything felt like a big deal. Same with Musburger; he did a great job, as you know, anybody who was around him would remember. One of the other parts that jumped out about the broadcast, though, is the way things kind of, listening to it was very different. Because for the most part, I'm thinking about Keith Jackson and one or two of the games that I watched, it was a self-contained event. Like, going back to the technology, the ticker wasn't there. So you didn't know what was happening on the other SEC game or ACC game at that point. And when you listen to the broadcast, they were really focused on what happened on the field. It wasn't any of this, what does this mean for the playoff or the bowl picture. It wasn't any of that. It was really just focused on between the white lines, which is a very different way to watch it now, where it seems like, yeah, the games are important, but there's also all this other hoopla and all these other things in the background of, okay, what does this mean for the future? What does this mean for the playoff? What does it mean for this guy's legacy? No, it was different because the broadcasters treated it differently back then, too.
0: Great stuff, Matt Baker. Some fantastic reporting this week from Matt and his colleagues at The Athletic. We'll take a break. Plenty of time for your phone calls. A few more guests on a very wide open Friday afternoon.
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1: Rob Gronkowski is here, everybody. 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

0: We are back, and it is great to have everybody. That was a really cool conversation, the retro with Matt Baker. Let's check in next with Sparks in Alabama. Hello, Sparks.
1: Hey, Paul. Yeah, I got kind of mad at you last week. Well, the guy from the Yankees president was on there. I was going to call and tell you, I was proud of you, boy. I was in front of TV. Get him, Paul. Get him, boy. After the whole 2 hours.
0: Yeah, and that's great.
1: Yeah, this Gino, Paul, is that Gino Toretto, you reckon? He hates Alabama so bad. He won the high, but didn't even get drafted. Yeah, him and Steve-O. Alabama haters, you know why they hate Alabama? Same reason I hate the Yankees, because I'm a Braves fan. I hate the Celtics, because I'm a Laker fan. I hate the Cowboys, 49ers, because I'm a Rams fan. And, Paul, everybody talk about the... Do you remember, I think in the early 70s, they aired an NFL game with no announcers. And you couldn't hear the, you know...
0: I do remember that.
1: System, but trust me, RFR season was better than nothing. But, yeah, it was awkward. It was about 72, 73. I think it was the Jets. I think Richard Todd was with the Jets then.
0: Yeah, no, it was a Jets game. I do remember that. It got so much attention that there weren't any broadcasters for it. I don't know. I can't remember why they did that, but I do remember.
1: Like I said, our postseason was better than nothing. Anyway, I won't call to you that, Paul. Roll Tide.
0: Who was your, Sparks, who was your favorite broadcaster back then? I don't know, Sparks. Hopefully, Sparks is still around. Are you still any thoughts, Sparks? Okay. Listen, I don't mind. I do admire people when you ask them a question and they give a very thoughtful response. Like, but it doesn't work very well on a live show, but we appreciate it anyway, Sparky. We are off and running. It seems like we've been around longer than just 1 hour. We had a really busy first hour. We had Matt Baker and, of course, a riveting beginning to the program as well with Cole Kubrick talking about his interview with Kalen DeBoer. A lot of positivity coming out of Cole for DeBoer's third year at Alabama. More of your phone calls right after this.

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3: 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If Florida stays healthy next year, they're probably going to be back in the Stanley Cup final. I mean, they're, you know, Barkov and Tkachuk, and now you add another Tkachuk in there, and they're just, they're not going anywhere. They're going to be pretty good. So there's that part of it. But I think more than anything, what I wonder about from this is, you know, we've been talking about it. Free agency this year sucks. It's not a good free agent class. The cap is going way up. And if you want to change your team, trades are going to have to be a big part of the way you do it. 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

0: guests. We have a little bit of time here to catch up with you. And let's check in with Will in North Carolina. Hello, Will.
1: All right. Hey, Paul. Here's my deal. I got a question for you. I was watching Josh Pay the first of the week, and he was ranking the SEC coaches and yada, yada. Let me give you this. 1 through 4, you rank them. Clark Lee, Eli Drinkwitz, Brent Venables, and Josh Heupel. He, in that order, that's how he had them, 6, 7, 8, 9. He had Josh Heupel at number 9. You rank those 4. Would you start?
0: It's hard for me to. I'm trying to think where I would put Heupel. I need to think this through, because
1: I wouldn't have him number 9.
0: Okay, well here is Josh's rankings. He's got Kirby DeBoer, Sarkisian, Elko, Kiffin, Clarkley, Drinkwitz, Venables, Heupel, Summerall. I would have him I would have him at least 2 or 3 higher.
1: Josh. Josh Heupel.
0: No, I would have Heupel ranked ahead of Lee, Drinkwitz, and who's the other one? I can't. Yeah.
1: Venables. Yeah.
0: I would take, no doubt. I would have him ahead of those guys.
1: Right. Clark had a great year, you know, but that's 1 year, and I see what he's saying, but there's only one man. Well, actually, there's 2 in that group that's made the playoff. So, but I would definitely not have Clark Lee above Josh Heupel just right yet. Now, call me in 2 years, but my jaw hit the floor. Next question: do you have great summer camp stories since Big Sid's on their way to be a summer camp? Do you have any summer camp girlfriends over the summer?
0: You know, Will, yeah, by the way, really glad to Sid is going to summer camp, so I'm really happy about that.
1: Yeah.
0: I don't mean to get a pity party going here, but I really, when I was a kid, I really didn't go to summer. I mean, I went to camp like a week at a time, yeah. But we didn't really have the money to send me away to summer camp.
1: Yeah, they just left you in the backyard, kind of like me, and told you to entertain yourself.
0: I was talking to somebody the other day, and their kids are going to summer camp in New Hampshire and Connecticut. Somebody's going to Europe. We went to the swimming pool down the street, like you probably did.
1: Yeah, that or the Boy Scouts took you to the lake one day or something.
0: Yeah.
1: That's about it. All right, Paul, y'all have a... Are y'all going to do the summer vacation this summer or what? Are y'all just going to keep trucking right through summer?
0: No, we do. From a television side, we take a break here in about a week when they do the takeover. I know a lot of people get upset with it, but we have no choice. I mean, they literally take the network over for 2 weeks. So we are still going to be on radio, but we won't be on TV.
1: All right, okay, y'all. I was going to say y'all deserve a break, but I didn't know if y'all was going to be on radio. But all right, I'll sit back and listen. I appreciate your...
0: Thank you very much. Yeah, one thing, thanks for the call. We're always on radio. That's... July is probably the deadest... Those 2 weeks... interestingly, those 2 weeks usually start after today. They're not going to, because the calendar is different this year. The SEC Media Days is not exactly a week later, but it's about 5 to 6 days later than it was a year ago. So that's why everything is out of whack. And I believe the season's later, too. I think last year it started in late August. This year it's starting in September. So everything is a little bit later this year than it is normally. But one thing is not later, and that's Vance showing up, always on time.
2: Good afternoon, sir. I was calling the call screener. I think it was Mr. Bramlett. I'm retiring my gavel from bitching about the NCAA. Your succinct statement this afternoon about their $300 million, and you ended it with what did they get for that? Nothing, because they're idiots. That narrowed it down so perfect that I can't improve on it. So I thank you for that. God almighty. It was so simple. It was like that comedian that said, if you want to tell a good joke, make it quick. But
0: yeah,
2: you're talking about these announcers. And it's a once again, a thought-provoking question. And I know baseball and other sports are very different than football. Especially, and what's it, if a man or a lady's on the radio, then that's got to be very different. But and you talked to the gentleman about the past versus now. What he didn't bring up is that god-awful camera and these referees that should be selling cars or being handymen, still getting paid to talk about penalties. But my biggest gripe of all is, and I'm sure he's a very wonderful person, I'm convinced of it without ever meeting him, Paul, I can barely stand to listen to Kirk Herbstreit call a game because he will not. I'm watching it. I probably have a better view than he does from up in the press box. But Paul, he won't stop talking. Neither does Gary Danielson. And I'm like screaming at the TV like a moron.
0: Well, hey, Vance, I have some very good news for you. Gary Danielson retired, so you won't have to listen to him anymore.
2: Praise the Lord. But Herbstreit
0: is still around, though.
2: I know, but, I mean, you know, at least Keith Jackson let the game develop because he knew he was on national TV. We're seeing the same thing. He would speak. But Herbstreit, it's just nonstop. Have you not noticed that?
0: Now Vance, well, let me ask you a question. If I answered, it's going to be a headline. I'm not here to criticize Kirk Herbstreit. I do watch the games, but
2: oh no, I
0: will tell you. I want to hear when I'm watching a game. I want to hear less, not more. Does that answer your question?
2: If, once again, succinctly. No, I get it, and I know he's a colleague. I didn't think about that, but man, it drives me nuts. But you know, can't get Keith Jackson back, can't get Al Serraldo, can't get Lindsey Scott. Lindsey Nelson. They're all gone. But at least you and I were able to hear some of these people, which some of the young people today just never will. But hey, man, I'm looking for. I'm happy.
0: I tell you, Vance, thanks for the call. Thank you very, very much. What bothers me about broadcasters, and that, by the way, I don't care whether they're a colleague or not. I will shoot straight. I'm struggling to think of anything that Herbstreit has done that's that over the top. But what I don't like is just the inside talk. I want to know what the analyst thinks about third and two. What are the options? Was it a good call? I want some honesty. I mean, you don't have to, you know, beat somebody over the head, but the problem is all these broadcasters, and you can say the same thing about me if you want, but I don't think it's true. They're all buddy buddy with these coaches, and nobody wants to criticize. But when you see a bad call, call it. So confine your comments to the game. I don't care about your meal the night before. I don't care about how you got to the game. I don't care about your dog. I want to know what's coming up. Is it third and two? What is DeBoer going to do? What is Josh Heupel going to do? What are his options? And whether or not it was a good idea or not. That, to me, is what broadcasters should do. Unfortunately, they don't do that anymore. They just start gibbering around and lose complete sight of what their job is. Why don't we continue with John in Louisville? Hey, John.
3: Good afternoon, Paul, TGIF. And you don't care about my dog? Is that true?
0: I care about your dog. I don't care about the broadcaster's dog.
3: Okay. Hey, congratulations on making Gunny's top five list. Well deserved.
0: Thank you.
3: And Paul, with your interview with Matt Baker, I do miss the old broadcasters who I agree were more focused and personable. Love Keith Jackson and his Woolinelli. And I always felt, Paul, that Hank Stram was one of the best color analysts ever. Do you remember him?
0: I remember Hank more than I do on TV. I remember him with Jack Buck on those Monday night radio broadcasts. Remember those?
3: Yep, and he always wore those sport coats. And, you know, much like baseball, Paul, when you had Harry Carey and Jack Buck from St. Louis, Ernie Harwell from Detroit Tigers, they were just more disciplined and personable. But I think things began to change with Monday Night Football and Howard Cosell and Dandy Don. I thought they ushered in more entertainment. And today's broadcast seemed more geared toward entertainment and advertisements. Do you agree?
0: Yeah, I think that is very true. And Monday Night Football was different, though. There's never been anything like that before. And you just couldn't do a mundane broadcast on Monday night because it was in prime time. The audience was larger. A lot of people were not normal football viewers, so you had to entertain them a little bit more.
3: Paul, do you have time for Dabo Swinney and Shane Beamer?
0: Yes.
3: Paul, it feels like both coaches are in what I would call a stagnant mode and possibly have reached their coaching ceilings. Let's start with Dabo Swinney. I think recent decline is less to do with NIL and transfer portal, particularly because his player attrition is low, and it has more to do with coaching, as he's lost 17 games over the last 4 years since the departure of Tony Elliott and Ben Venables. Do you feel like his coaching is being exposed?
0: Yeah, I mean, I don't think he's that great of a coach. He's okay as a CEO. I think he has reached the max, and sometimes you just can't get it back. I mean, I don't need to tell you. I mean, look at Nebraska. Look at so many other programs that just have never been able to replicate it. And Clemson had a magical period, but it feels very over. They've fallen behind Miami. They've fallen behind a couple of other ACC schools. And Dabo is just annoying. He's a whiner. He can't shut up. His fan base is delusional, and we are up against the break.
3: Paul,
0: more to come right after this.
3: Dabo,
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0: We are back, and let's check in with Handsome Joe next. Hey, Joe.
21: Hello, hello, Paul Feinbaum. Happy Friday, my man. And I want to start off by thanking Gunny in Georgia for the nice compliment he gave. Well, not just me, but several folks there. I want to thank Gunny for that. I always appreciate those kind of folks, Paul. And but you know what? I've got some announcement I want to make, but I'm going to say that later. But Kirk Herbstreit and his dog, Paul, I actually like Kirk Herbstreit. He's one of my favorites, and I love his dog, Paul. I love all the tweets he puts out about his dog. Love Chris Paul. In fact, there ain't but one announcer I don't like, never have really liked, and that's Gary Danielson. But other than that, man, I like when Kirk and Chris get together, and Kirk's dog. You know, I'm sorry I can't remember the dog's name, but, hey, I like that little fella, Paul. I like him. And he's pretty good. And, Paul, I want to say this about James down in Florida. You know, I just want to say this, Paul. The guy is so dumb, Paul. He got two brain cells, and they both fight for third place. He just comes off all wrong. He don't know what he's talking about most of the time, Paul. In fact, he'd struggle to pull water out of a boot with an instruction wrote on the hill. So I'm just going to say that about James. But, Paul, I want to say this. Not everybody can understand and realize and look at real talent. They can't do it, Paul. So with that being said, we are announcing that Sarge from Lexington, Kentucky is now a member of the Regulators. He's a good, solid dude, Paul. I love his calls. He's he's just a true American patriot. You know, he served his country, and he's still serving his country in other ways. But I like Sarge. He's a good one. And also Rick in Mississippi. I don't know how to get in touch with you, but, hey, we're interested in you, Ricky, if you want to be a regulator, brother. But anyway, Paul, you have a good weekend. Roll Tide, roll, and regulators mount up.
0: Quarter is up next in Arkansas. Hey, Quarter, good afternoon.
1: Thanks for taking my call. I'd like to talk about the four new hired coaches in the SEC for a little bit. Avid Razorbacks fan. I've been disappointed for a while, so they're going to have to show me something. But I've heard all the interviews and what the experts say about all the other coaches, but I think Kentucky come out with the winning top. I know he ain't been a head coach yet, but Will Stein, I'm excited to see what he does. He's the first one that has he's the only one that has Power 5 experience that I know, and I'm really excited to see what he does. What do you think about that?
0: Well, I think he has a chance to really be good. John Summerall has head coaching experience at Tulane, certainly Silverfield at Memphis, and Kiffin doesn't really count as a new coach. But I think Will Stein probably has made one of the best impressions. I've talked to him a few times, and I really like him. And I think Kentucky needed a transformation and a transfusion, and they got that. Thank you so much for the call. Let me check in next with Marshall in Columbia, South Carolina. Hello, Marshall. Good afternoon.
2: How's my favorite bald guy doing, Mr. Feinbaum?
0: We're doing great.
2: All right. So I didn't hear your take. I heard a one caller earlier ask your opinion on Shane Beamer, and I missed you. It was right at the break. You didn't expand on it.
0: Yeah, I mean, I have mixed emotions about Shane Beamer. I think time is short for him, and if he doesn't have a significantly better season, I think he'll be out.
2: What would you call me if I told you we'd win 10 games this year, the South Carolina Gamecocks, with Fuller, Lenoris, the defense we got coming back, the weapons we've added in the portal? What would you say if I told you 10 games on the board? Would you call me crazy?
0: I know what you're thinking, and you're going back 2 years, and that team, which did win 10 games, was really good. I'm looking at the schedule at Alabama, at Oklahoma, Georgia at home, at Clemson. I mean, the schedule is workable. If you could figure out a way to split Alabama and Oklahoma, maybe win one of those, and you're going to have to win the home games, meaning Tennessee, A&M. And then even if you drop Georgia, you could still cobble together 10. I think there's a very narrow path. I don't see it happening, though.
2: Well, we all do down here, Paul. We're gonna light him up this year. And also, you hit the nail on the head with the rant on Kurt Herbstreit. He is terrible. No one likes him. That guy needs to get off ESPN. I'm sick and tired of hearing him call games. I'm done with it. Done. Guy stinks. Could care less about his
0: Thank you for the call. One thing that I've never tried to do with people, you can have your opinions on anything, and I want to make it clear, because I work at ESPN, that doesn't mean I have to defend these guys. I think Herbstreit has certainly earned his position. If you don't like him, fine. You're certainly welcome to that thought. Ty is up next. Ty's in Alabama. Hey, Ty.
22: Hello. Thank you for taking my call, sir. I wanted to touch on the Alabama running back situation, and I've been a lifelong Alabama fan. I was born in 2010. That's kind of a Achilles heel, as I was born right in the middle of that dynasty, and I could slowly see it starting to fade away. And I think we all have to accept that that's not going to happen again. But the common denominator in all those good teams, to me, was a good running back. You got Mark Ingram in 09, Derrick Henry, Najee Harris, Trent Richardson. All those good teams had a good running back. And I'm worried this year that we don't have somebody that has the ability to step up and get through those tough grit and grind situations, especially in games like the Iron Bowl. where it don't matter how good the other team is. It's just going to be a dogfight the whole game. And really, I feel like you really need those athletes to get you through those tough situations. I just don't know if we have it this year.
0: Yeah, I mean, I think there's an expectation, especially with Crowell and a couple of other people. The question, I think, and Cole Kubelik addressed it earlier, is that offensive line going to come together? Right now, it's a wish. Can it be converted? Thank you for the call. We've had a busy show. We still have plenty of time for you to get in. We'd love to hear from you at 855-242-7285. We'll head to Knoxville in a minute and get an update on Josh Heupel. A lot of angst about his future, especially this coming season with Adam Sparks.
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4: Here is your latest Middle Tennessee weather. Saturday will bring showers and thunderstorms with an 80% chance of rain and a high near 89. Heat index values may reach 99. Rain totals could be up to half an inch. Saturday night, showers and thunderstorms likely before 3 a.m., low around 74. Sunday turns sunny with a high near 95, heat index up to 1.
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0: We are back, and had a call earlier wondering about Josh Heupel. Let's talk about that as we head to Knoxville. Chaz Coleman leaves Tennessee after being medically disqualified. This is a big deal. We'll find out about that and a few other stories in Knoxville with our man, Adam Sparks. Adam, a lot to unpack broadly, specifically. Let's talk about that situation with Coleman first. What's this all about?
1: Yeah, we knew this was going to come for the past couple of months. It just took a really long time. Chaz Coleman was arguably the top edge rusher in the transfer portal this offseason. Had a good freshman year at Penn State. And then most of the Penn State defensive staff followed Jim Knowles to Tennessee. And so then a lot of Penn State's best defensive players followed Jim Knowles. And Chaz Coleman was the number one target there. He comes over, again, five-star transfer, but then is skipping workouts in the winter, only goes through half of spring practice, goes AWOL after that. Really a weird situation. Josh Heupel had very vague comments about it over the past couple of months, but there were hints of mental health issues, but then also just straightforward absences from workouts and from practice. There's been talk of, something related to a concussion that he may have had toward the end of Penn State. So you don't know how much of this is medical, how much of this is just a kid that did not buy into the process of coming to a new school and a new program. It's all kind of hazy. But we knew one way or another he's probably not going to be on the team this fall. And they finally decided officially today, terming it as medically disqualified. So his time at Tennessee is over, but it never really began. It puts Tennessee in a tough spot. Now, they've kind of had a positive spin on it to say that since he missed most of spring practice, he was not even in the plans, that his teammates don't even really know him. Jim Knowles has known he's not going to have Chaz Coleman probably for the last couple of months. So they had moved on long ago. The problem is there's not a summer portal. Like they can't replace him on the roster. And when they got him back in January, they said, okay, this is going to be one of our top players on defense. This is going to be our disruptive edge rusher. This is going to be our pass rusher. You know, Tennessee plays a lot of really good mobile quarterbacks this year. Arch Manning and Lenore Sellers and Marcel Reed and Sam Levitt, known down the list. They've got to have a dominant pass rusher, and this is the guy they targeted in the portal to get. And now they're not going to have him. And on top of that, Tennessee has had a really good run of edge rushers the past few years that have gone high in the NFL draft. Byron Young, James Pierce, Joshua Joseph. This is sort of a thing they've been really good at the past few years. And they had the next guy in line, which was Jordan Ross, and they let him go in the portal. I shouldn't say let him, but he went in the portal and went to LSU. Lane Kiffin pulled him away. And that was not a problem back in January because they said, hey, we lose that guy, but we're picking up a guy as good or better. And that was Chaz Coleman. And now they don't have Chaz Coleman and they don't have Jordan Ross. And they don't have a surefire way to replace either of them.
0: And as everybody knows, Adam, defense was an issue last year, and one reason why there's a new defensive coordinator. So let's broaden this out a little bit. And I think I've asked you a few times already. I'll keep asking because you're the person I think that has the best idea of what this football team is going to look like. Now that we know this, what is your view of this upcoming season, which isn't critical, but some people are saying it's starting to get a little more important, especially after last year's somewhat debacle?
1: Yeah, I don't think there's a fear that the program is going to fall apart or they're going to be bad this season. I think the fear is more that the trajectory may be sliding slightly down. Josh Heupel, it's been said by many times that know more than I do, but I've said it also. He has a very high floor. You're not going to get a bad season out of Josh Heupel. The question is, how high is his ceiling? Has he already hit it? Can he get back to it again? And last year they slid some. Now, there are reasons for that, the offseason quarterback change. We understand that. But as you mentioned, the defense was not up to snuff. That's why Tim Banks' coordinator was fired. They they're coming in this year with another quarterback situation. They tried to get a quarterback out of the portal. That didn't work. I think the biggest fear right now going into this season is they just don't know who their quarterback is. Or even more so, they don't know if they have a winning quarterback in year one. George McIntyre hasn't played. He's down at the Manning Passing Academy right now. He'll throw more passes there today than he's thrown as a Tennessee quarterback. Faison Brandon's a five-star freshman, but again, he's never played. And, you know, I mentioned a second ago of some of the quarterbacks they're going to face. You know, every week, at least from a preseason perspective, the opponent is going to have a better, more seasoned, experienced, proven quarterback. And Josh Heupel can coach up a lot of quarterbacks, but he's got a pretty tough schedule to break in one this year. The feel is that this is a, you know, this is an 8-win team. And are Tennessee fans happy with back-to-back 8-win years? Probably not. So there's an uphill climb, I think, there to figure out the quarterback situation. Now to figure out a pass rusher when they lost the what they thought was the best one that they had. And it just, you know, it sets up a tough situation because the schedule is not going to be very, very forgiving this year.
0: Yeah, and Adam, don't need to tell you, if Tennessee ends up at that 8-win mark, this time next year I'll be asking you, okay, Adam, now we do know who the quarterback is going to be, but how critical is the upcoming season? And those aren't questions you want, even for someone like Josh Heupel, who has earned a lot of goodwill cleaning up an absolute disaster.
1: Yeah, and I think the quarterback thing is a big disappointment because they did have – there was a lot on the market. I mean, there was plenty to go out there and get. And they – the fact that they didn't get one was bad enough. I think that they – the one that they wanted was Sam Leavitt, and Lane Kiffin took him, which, by the way, sets up a wonderful near end of the season matchup. Lane Kiffin will come to Neyland, and he will bring – Sam Leavitt, who Tennessee wanted, and he stole away. He'll bring Jordan Ross, the edge rusher I mentioned, which he stole away. One of Lane's assistants now is T. Martin, who has a statue outside of Neyland Stadium as a, you know, as a national championship quarterback here. It just sets up sort of a spicy situation, and I think that just sort of highlights some of the pitfalls that Josh Heupel's going to have to go through. If they win more than 8 games, if they win 9 or 10 games this year, it'll be the best job that Josh Heupel has done because of the schedule, because of some of the pitfalls, the quarterback and edge rusher and changing over the defense that I mentioned. But if you just look week to week, you know, to have a good, really good year, Josh Heupel's going to have to beat Arch Manning in Texas in Neyland Stadium. He's going to have to beat Kiffin when he comes into Neyland. Now, at least those are home games, but even if you look at an early game against Auburn, Alex Golish, his former offensive coordinator, is going to bring in sort of a Tennessee-type project that Josh Heupel went through. He'll bring in his Auburn first-year project into Neyland, you know, with the, an offense that's going to be familiar to Tennessee fans. By the way, the defense is going to be under, at least partially under, Tim Banks, who was fired at Tennessee. And that, you know, that just sets up a sticky situation for Josh Heupel where he has to win that type of game. Or else people are going to say, why do we have this guy when we could have that guy? It's just going to be a week-to-week slog for Josh Heupel. And if he gets through it, it'll be the best coaching job he's had of his career.
0: Yeah, but as you well know, there's some other games in there that have, if they go the wrong way, people will be asking a lot of questions. And let's talk a little bit broader, because I heard you say a couple of times, well, Tennessee didn't get this guy. And I know for a long time everybody was high on Danny White. His big hire was Josh Heupel. He brought with him. There was some news this week that I don't know how many Tennessee fans are upset about. Tennessee's out of the top 10 in the Director's Cup. But overall, just your view of this program from a 38,000-foot view, and what does it all mean for the future if it is an 8-win season or worse?
1: Yeah, the Director's Cup is an interesting one because, you know, I've had a number of fans ask, you know, who cares about the Director's Cup? And I can understand that. What even is the Director's Cup? It's the all-sports trophy. It measures all the sports together nationwide. Tennessee had finished in the top 6 nationally the past 3 years. That's the best 3 years that Tennessee has ever had when you calculate all the sports success together. Well, this past year, they dropped the number 15. Again, you say, what does that matter if the track team didn't do this or the tennis team didn't do that? But the reason that they dropped out, three big reasons, are that football had a setback, baseball had a setback, and women's basketball had a setback. And those are three big sports. That is football underperforming, that's Tennessee not fully recovering from losing Tony Vitello in baseball, and that's the Lady Vols, a storied program that got put out in the first round of the NCAA tournament under Kim Caldwell. And that's three marquee sports that just cannot be in decline at the same time, and they were all in this past year. So I think it was just it's not that big of a deal in the short term, but it's just sort of a warning that they can't have another year like this after having three great years before that.
0: And I've been with the chancellor, as you have, and she's always praising Danny White, but at some point these things do start to catch up. Great to hear from you. Thank you so much. There's a little bit of news about Lane Kiffin. We'll share with you when we come back, and more of your phone calls as well. Busy afternoon here.
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0: Well, and welcome back. Trinidad Chambliss at the Manning camp had a few things to say about Lane Kiffin's comments in Vanity Fair. He doesn't agree. The people of Mississippi have been nothing but welcoming. So the story that will not go away continues not to go away. Back to the calls we go, and let's check in with Brad in Macon, GA. Hey, Brad.
1: Hey, Mr. Paul. Thanks for taking my call. And hey, before I start my call, can I just clarify something with the show?
0: Of course.
1: With your permission, of course. Okay. I've appealed two things in my whole entire life, and both of those have been tax assessors on my property, on our property, in which Miss Kathy fought both of those, and we actually won both of those appeals. Brad from Macon, Georgia, has no more further appeals of any kind and never asked for any appeals

0: Chris, you're 0-2 against the SEC in the last 2 years. Like, out of cut at total combined score of 51-13. Chris, you might want to sit your ass down a little bit and consider taking up the Citadel, because your team is really irrelevant right now. And, Paul, yeah, I've been missing AJ a little bit. I heard him coming in hot. I'm just telling you something, AJ. I wouldn't take you to a damn 18-hole putt-putt course, because me and Chris from Mountain Brook would be sitting on a bench, dehydrated, waiting on an ambulance to come over there and hook an IV up to us. No, dude. That ain't going to work. And I'm just telling you, AJ, me and Big Fish over here, we're going to come to your house. We're going to take out your stove and your refrigerator. And you're going to be eating vine sausages, drinking lake water, dude. That's what you're going to be doing. So they call you radio for a reason, and it's because you run your damn mouth too much, and you never stop. But, Paul, thanks for taking my call. You and Dr. Linda have a great weekend. Thanks, Paul.
1: Thank you. Thank you, Brad. Appreciate it. Tom is up next, calling from Texas. Hey, Tom, go right ahead.
2: How you doing, Paul?
1: Very well, thank you.
2: I was going to make a comment on Oklahoma winning the national championship. I'm real happy that the SC fans, most of them seem to be really accepting of Texas and Oklahoma. And had mixed feelings about the game. If we would have beaten Georgia and lost Oklahoma, we'd never heard the end of it. But still kind of proud. But, you know, and I've always given Oklahoma credit since the mid-50s, probably top five program. Texas probably top 10 program. But we're still living in their heads rent-free, because somebody talking, there's somebody behind them with a downward horn sign, and they played Georgia out there in the Rose Bowl, and they were doing it. And I just don't get it. I guess it's, I don't know, is there any other rivalry in the SEC like that? I mean, where they're just obsessed with one team, no matter who they're playing. I know you can't take sides.
1: Hey, listen, Tom, I appreciate your opinion, and thank you for giving us a ring. We are heading to the break here. 2 hours in, have had a number of guests, but plenty of time for you to call in. Pretty laid back here on a Friday afternoon. If you want to give us a call, we're open for business at 855-242-7285, and we are coming right back.
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0: here on this Friday afternoon. Let's check in with Trey next. Hey, Trey, good afternoon.
1: Hey, Paul. First of all, I go in Monday morning to have another cardio version done. This will be my third one in 5 weeks. You know, Paul, I feel great. It's just really, really hard for me to lay down and sleep. I am so tired of sleeping in that recliner, so hopefully this time it works. But, Paul, let me ask you a couple of questions. You know, it's hot out there. I mean, we're talking heat index around 105. Is it the heat that's getting to some of the callers, or is it just that we don't have a lot to talk about right now? And it's probably a combination of both. What do you think, Paul?
0: Well, I think if you look at the calendar, Trey, the last week of June, traditionally one of the weakest, quietest weeks of the year. They're just in the world that we talk about. I'm not talking about World Cup or NBA trades or things like that. So I think that's an explanation for it.
1: Okay, and two of my favorite announcers always Ron Franklin and Joe Godfrey on a Saturday night. But here's my question for you. With all the money being made in sports and in college sports these days, and cable has gotten so expensive, and you have to get the most expensive package if you want to watch, you know, most of all the games, do you see in the future cable maybe going to do like the NFL Red Zone or the MLB or the NBA, where if you want to watch your team or your conference, that you're going to have to get a separate package these days? Do you ever see cable going and doing that, Paul? Because cable is so expensive.
0: Yeah, I mean, I'll
1: hang up.
0: Trey, I think what you're seeing now is we're moving into the streaming era, and all you have to do is follow the NFL. The NFL is already has a Thursday night package on Amazon. You'll see more and more of that in the future. I mean, there'll always be ESPN and the major networks, but I think the model is changing, and it's already changed. I mean, look at Netflix.
1: Correct.
0: It's the most dominant television entity and it wasn't even around 5 or 10 years ago, I should say. Hey, thank you for the call. Glad we'll be thinking about your Monday morning as you go in. Many thanks for the call. Let's check in with Toby next in Louisiana. Hello, Toby. Toby, for some reason, I could not hear you. You sound like you were on a very tight cell. Let's see if we can get you back in a minute. Smit is up next in Georgia. Hey, Smit, go right ahead.
2: Hey, buddy, how you doing?
0: We are doing great. Thank you.
2: Hey, Trey, just let Trey know that if he gets FUBO, he can see pretty much all the sports on that one channel. That's what I got.
0: Yeah, everybody, I think Trey can figure it out. But thanks for suggesting that.
2: And then I wanted to ask you about yesterday. I was cut off yesterday. The caller before me got to it before I was going to say it. You talk about radio personalities, and Larry Munson was the best ever. When I was 4 or 5, my dad used to always cut down the TV and listen to Munson, and I did that forever until the satellite came in, and you would always get the satellite after the call. So that's when I quit watching TV and started just listening to radio until he passed away. I just wanted to tell you that. Thank you, buddy.
0: Thank you, Smith. Yeah, I mean, if you gave me, okay, you got one game left to listen to, you know, Keith Jackson, Ron Franklin, it would be Larry Munson. I used to do a show on Saturday night with Rick Carley in Birmingham. Show started at 10:30. So I'd get back from a game, go home for a little while, and then 9 o'clock or whatever, head down and get ready for the night show. And the night, it was a 30, 40-minute drive down to the studio. And the nights that either going or coming back afterwards, if Georgia was playing a late game with Larry Munson, I would be able to pick it up on the Atlanta affiliate. What was just some of the greatest memories ever. I mean, it's just, I know people are saying, I've heard this a million times, but just go back and listen to one, and you'll understand why so many people are saying the same thing. Continuing with more phone calls here, Jeff is in Ohio. Hello, Jeff. Go right ahead.
3: Hi, Paul. Good afternoon, and thank you very much for taking my phone call. Oh, boy. You know, I'm still the biggest Michigan fan in Ohio. I'm all Big Ten, and that means that you are my rival at the Southeast Conference, and I give Alabama headline privileges. And it seems it's only natural that Southern hospitality, in fact, prudence, demands reciprocity. Yesterday's program began with a hate list. You mentioned Tennessee, you mentioned Georgia, Alabama, Ole Miss, you mentioned Ohio State. But Michigan wasn't on the list. And I'm beginning to think you hate Michigan so much that you even leave me off of your hate list. We go through this every now and then, and it just keeps being the same thing. How about a little hate for Michigan?
0: Well, Jeff, I mean, I'm well aware Michigan won the national championship in basketball. Not that that's really a big issue here, but I don't really take Michigan that seriously in football right now. And maybe that will change under Kyle Whittingham, but it's just hard to get much emotion. Once Harbaugh left, it felt like that program just flatlined.
3: Oh, now, wait a minute. It hasn't been that long since Michigan's last two wins over Alabama have been victories, and yes, I'm angry about Michigan losing to Texas. I'm angry about Michigan losing to Oklahoma. So, in deference to legend, I get angry about Michigan losing, especially to Southeast Conference teams. And let's don't forget that it wasn't just the national title that Michigan won in basketball. We did a pretty good dusting of Alabama in the basketball game on our.
0: Hey, Jeff. Let me say something here for a second. Okay, can you imagine? Just think about this for a second, Jeff. Give me a second. Can you imagine an Alabama fan or a Georgia fan calling up and saying, how come you guys don't hate me anymore? I mean, this is just so pathetic, Jeff, that Michigan has to call in to this program asking for someone to hate them. They're just not that relevant. And I'm sorry. I can't get upset about Michigan. They cheated and stole a national championship 3 years ago. I'm over it. Doesn't matter anymore. And now they're just another program.
3: Well, I don't know. I'm getting you to raise your voice. I did, Paul. I did it. And by the way, all the best to Trey. I hope he has a good Monday. Can I say one more thing about I-Man and Vance?
0: Go ahead.
3: I just think that it's ironic that two of the guys in the family that have really gone through some really hard times have to also have trees destroy their property. And it almost feels like God is speaking to us that two of the guys that could use it the least get the worst deal. And they're so strong, and they're an inspiration to us. I just think it's really awesome. I hope they continue just being inspirations to all of us. As you are, Paul, I hope you don't mind poking the bear.
0: Toby is up next in Louisiana. Hello, Toby.
4: Hello, Paul. I've been listening to your show, I think, since you came on ESPN. That's when I discovered your show. I really love college football, but I guess college football is kind of like my cake, but Michigan Monday after college and is probably one of my most favorite Mondays of the year. Everybody team's going to make the championship and how everybody else's team is going to be. I just really, really like the show. I want to say also to the callers, man, you have some great callers. I wanted to say something to Chris from South Carolina, but, you know, Brad kind of got on him a while back, so I was always told not to beat a dead horse, so I'm not going to do that. But that's all I really wanted to say, Paul, is go Tigers, and I'm going to hang up.
0: Thank you very much, Toby. Great to hear from you. Why don't we take a break? We're off and running here. 2 more hours to go. Your phone calls continue, and we are back after this.
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1: Oliver Marmol is in his fifth season as manager of the St. Louis Cardinals. 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
2: 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I love him when he's not in the box. 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

0: Yeah, welcome back. Ben is up next in Jacksonville. Hey, Ben, go right ahead.
1: Yes, sir. I was just calling to see if you had a take on the new PGA Tour model with the Championship Series and the Challenger Series.
0: You know, Ben, I'm a big golf fan. I read that, and I'm not sure I understand. Maybe you can explain it to me. So the top tier, that's going to be a limited field. Is that correct?
1: Yes, sir, but that field is going to be the top talent having to compete against each other every week. And if you don't end up in the top half of that series, then you're relegated back down to the Challenger Series. The guys that win in the Challenger Series then move up into the Championship Series and will compete.
0: Okay. And, you know, right now, my best guess would be 144, 150 players in a tournament every week. How many will the top tier have now in the new setup?
1: I don't have the number right in front of me, sir, but I believe it is 140. But honestly, I just wanted to get your take on it and fill out how you felt about the competition that was going to be, because I feel like this makes the competition more stiff. The top players are going to be playing more often, and the guys even in the Challenger Series are going to be playing harder, and it'll make the tour much better.
0: Yeah, no, listen, Ben, I like the idea. My only question is, you know, what would be the level? I guess the level of interest in the second tour would be pretty high, considering there will be relatively big names on that. But thank you for sharing that. I'll definitely read about it more. I saw the headline the other day. I just haven't had a chance to catch up. Take care of yourself. We'll talk soon. Let me check in with Brian next in Tulsa. Hey, Brian.
2: Yeah. Yeah.
0: Hey, Brian.
2: Hey, Paul, what's up?
0: Hey, all good, Brian.
2: I want to. What was that?
0: I said, all good, Brian. What's up? That was a failure to communicate. Let me try Victor next in San Antonio. Hey, Victor, go right ahead.
3: Hey, thanks for taking my call, Paul. I just want to comment on some of these Georgia fans seem to be off their rocker. They win one game last year, and they're strutting around thinking they're the big dogs all of a sudden. But I hate to break it to them, but Alabama still owns Georgia. So yesterday, Steve-O even suggested that Alabama's 2020 national championship should have an asterisk by it. And I agree with him. If he wants an asterisk by our championship season, let's make it an asterisk for epic ass-whooping that Georgia took from Alabama that year. So, since the Nick Saban era began in 2009, I believe Georgia is 2-9 against Alabama. So, I hate to break it to you, Steve-O, but Alabama is your daddy. And Nick Saban used to be your daddy, but now that he is gone, he has transferred custody to Kalen DeBoer. So the results are in, Steve-O. Kalen DeBoer is your new daddy. Roll Tide, Paul.
0: Thank you very much. It's an interesting proposition because I believe in Saban's first year, he lost in overtime to Matt Stafford. And then he won every other game until, I believe it was the national championship game in 21. And then, of course, DeBoer won last year, the year before, and then lost to Kirby in the SEC championship game. So Georgia's last two wins over Alabama have been in a national championship game and an SEC championship game. So I ask all of you, does that qualify for Alabama being Georgia's daddy? I don't know. I'll let the audience figure that one out. Okay, Brian, I think we have you back now. Brian, you're on the air.
4: Hey, Paul, I apologize for that. When you have a three-year-old phone and it just doesn't want to act the way it doesn't want to act, it gets a little frustrated. But anyway, Paul, I hope you have a great weekend. The reason I called is two reasons. Number one, I was looking at Twitter, and I looked at Jim, and Jim, it's just a hateful old coot. Stuff he said about you and Squirrel, it's just very pathetic. If the man can't call the show and say it to your face, at least your face on the show, then, Jim, you need to shut the hell up, quit being on Twitter, quit this on everybody, because you don't have the guts to say anything else. And speaking of someone that is associated with Jim, Chris, get off his 80-year-old jock that smells like nasty Depends in the morning. I mean, yet, for months and a half, you've been saying, well, why don't AJ be on the phone? Why don't AJ come on the show? Well, guess what, Chris? How'd it felt when AJ finally got back on the show and grilled your stupid ass, just like LSU did your clumsy Tigers last year? And speaking of your clumsy Tigers, I wouldn't be surprised to go 6-7 again, go to a barely bowl game, and lose to another group of five teams. So, Chris, and one more thing, what is the most annoying thing then? Marsha, it's here you go. Paul, here you say, Paul, this is Chris from South Carolina. We know it's you, Chris. Paul says Chris from South Carolina. You don't have to repeat yourself. So, Chris, your calls suck. And the next time you want to trash everybody else, you just got to be careful with what you say. So, Chris, you suck. Clemson sucks. Your coach sucks. And it's so, so overrated. So, Paul, you have a great day with my friend. Have a great weekend, and I will get back to you again soon. Boomer Sooner, I am out.
0: Paul is up next in California. Hey, Paul, go right ahead.
5: Yeah. Ready to go.
0: Yeah, well, Paul, you're on the air. Go right ahead.
5: Yeah. East Carolina first, is that right? And then they have
0: that is correct.
5: Chattanooga at their second to last game, is that correct?
0: Yes.
5: Can you get tougher teams to play?
0: Paul, I don't know how much you understand schedule. I don't know how much you understand scheduling, but Alabama has 9 conference games. In addition, they play Florida State. I don't think the fact they have Chattanooga and East Carolina is a big deal. I think that's a pretty formidable schedule.
5: My team's got Boise State starting out. That's a tough game. Boise State's good. Oregon Ducks. But here's my deal.
0: Yeah.
5: I will say this. Schedule rating, what do you put them in? Where are they, Paul? You know the math.
0: Oregon's non-conference schedule is pretty respectable. I mean, Boise State is a very good team.
5: UCLA,
0: Oklahoma State used to be a
5: Michigan
0: good team.
5: State, we got Michigan. Yeah. We got Ohio State.
0: Okay.
5: That's a grind. So I'm just thinking.
0: Listen, I'm aware of that. I also think Oregon has a great chance of winning it all next year. Thank you for the call. Really appreciate it. Steve-O in Georgia is up next.
6: Hey, Feinbaum, if you give me a little leeway here, I have to have a couple of points on these Bammers, man. They've lost their mind. Oh, no victory from San Antonio. Let me start off with your sorry ass, all right? Down here in Georgia, we play for chips, man. We don't play for regular season wins. Have y'all really regressed to the point where you guys are hanging regular season banners on your Georgia victories in your stadium? Is that how far the tide have fallen? Give me a break. The 2 years y'all beat us in the regular season, we won the SEC championship both those years. What did y'all win?
1: I'm waiting. Paul, can you help me what they won the two last regular season victories over Georgia? What did they win? I don't know. I think nothing.
0: Not much.
1: Nothing. All right. Also, Victor, we have two natties since the last time you won your fake one. All right. And I hope you're listening too, Kip Kiefer bobblehead, because all y'all going to be doing for the next 10 years are talking about the Saban years, just like y'all did during your 20 mics that y'all hired. You were talking about Bear Bryant. And, Paul, I know you remember them days. I was not listening during the mic days, but I've heard plenty of stories about the mic days. And you know what? It's gone back to them. Because what did Victor start off with? He started off with Nick Saban. They all start off with Nick Saban. Nick Saban, Nick Saban, Nick Saban. Now let me continue. All right? Hey, Ugly Joe, this is for you. I'm tired of hearing about the regulators. I've lost all respect for the regulators. You know when I lost respect for the regulators? When y'all invited Matt from Tulsa to join you. All right? I mean, that right there is enough. And my last point right here is John from St. Louis. John from St. Louis, I need you to get off your bipolar medicine. I need you to start taking shots before you call the show, because your last 2 days of calling sober have been absolutely atrocious. They're terrible calls. AJ, welcome back. We miss you. Later, Paul.
0: John from St. Louis is up next.
7: Hey, Paul, real quick here. It was really good to hear from our friend AJ is back on the show. And AJ, I was going to tell you, young man, I miss you. 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But Paul, I want to segue over and talk a little bit about that midget from Macon County line, Brad. Brad, you need to grow some hair and you need to grow up because you're just a stupid midget.
0: You're a stupid midget. Okay. Why don't we take a break? Plenty of time, 90 minutes exactly. Don't ask me why I'm counting for you to call in. We'll be right back.
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10: Here is your latest Middle Tennessee weather. Showers and thunderstorms are expected Saturday, with a high near 89 and a heat index up to 99. Chance of rain is 80%. Saturday night, storms likely before 3 a.m., low around 74. Sunday turns sunny and hotter, with a high near 95 and a heat index up to 107. 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

0: And welcome back. We have a incredible 90 minutes ahead. I just feel it. I don't know it, but I feel it. Long begins this segment. Good afternoon.
1: Good afternoon, Paul. Thanks for taking my call. And to use a phrase from John in Louisville, I think we can all agree that Brian's first call was the best of the two. Would you agree?
0: Yeah. 100%.
1: And speaking of calls, boy, Macon County was riled up today. Brad was on one. I'm like, what happened? And I figured out what it was. Miss Kathy gave him a pep talk, and this is how the pep talk went. You ready? Bradrick, you get on that phone and act like a man, or you'll be eating Vienna sausages. You hear me? I think that's pretty close to what he was told.
0: I can now confirm that. I have two sources.
1: All right, and then my last 2 points is Handsome Joe. I wanted to congratulate him and his troop or club or whatever it is on the new additions. The question I had, and I don't know if you know the answer, is this: are they going to be selling cookies again this year?
0: The regulators' cookie bake sale. Yes, they will be. In February.
1: NIL. And then finally, y'all were talking about camps and going off and stuff. And, you know, AJ called in yesterday and had some things to say about me. And I just wanted to welcome him back and welcome him back from vacation clan school. I mean, not clan, vacation clown school. Why would I say clan? That doesn't make any sense. But you have a good weekend. Everybody take care.
0: Nathan is up next in Arkansas.
2: Hey, Paul, right here. Can you hear me?
0: Yes, sir.
2: Hey, Paul, can you hear me? Hello?
0: Hey, I can't, Paul. I can hear you. I'm sorry. I thought I was...
2: Okay, no. Alrighty. Yeah, so I was listening earlier, and I heard Brad and... Brad and John going at it, or not Brad, Steve and John going at it, and I'm just so fed up with this. John's going on a spew about random crap, and then you got Steve over here trying to get on John. I want it to stop. All right, Paul, I'm trying to listen to your show and have a good time, but I got Steve and I got John going at it every time I tune in here, and I'm sick of it, Paul. You know what I mean? I'm just sick of it. That's all I got.
0: Nathan,
2: to say, but that's all I had to say.
0: I do. Okay. Well, thank you for sharing that. Will is up next in California. Hey, Will, go right ahead.
3: Hey, Paul, how you doing? Hey, Paul, I got to remind the Georgia fans again about the football team. Now, this guy just called and told you the last time Alabama won the championship, they did, Georgia did this, Georgia did that the last couple of years. Okay. Remember, Georgia, your football program was irrelevant until you went down to Tuscaloosa and got the coaching staff, okay? And you're talking about, we keep talking about Nick Saban, you keep talking about Kirby Smart. And when Kirby Smart leaves, you're going to go right back to being irrelevant like you were before. Before you got Kirby Smart, your last SEC championship was 2005. So, Georgia fans, we don't want to hear from you, okay? Because your football team and your football program was just okay. Now you want to come up here and talk crap. You had a chance to get Kirby Smart when Nick Saban got Kirby Smart. But you didn't want him. You went and he got trained by Nick Saban, and then you came down the street and you stole him, okay, and offered him a job. Because if you didn't, you'd be irrelevant again like you were before. And, Paul, I keep saying the same thing, and I'm going to keep reminding these Georgia fans how they got good. And, Paul, that's all I got to say. Thank you.
0: Thank you very much. That was a really interesting call there. Appreciate it. Let me check another call from California. Aaron is up next. Hey, Aaron.
4: Hey, how's it going, Paul? I have
0: Great. Thank you.
4: I don't know if it's a real question. Well, but are we at the age in college football where the SEC is no longer the powerhouse conference, or was the whole Big Ten winning the past couple of years just changing of the guard, or has it been a fluke?
0: Aaron, I think it's real. I think the Big Ten is a much better and more formidable conference. I think the people that are just saying the SEC is dead, though, are wrong. I just think they're both extremely competitive. And right now, if you look at the preseason, whatever that means, there are more Big Ten schools with a legitimate shot at winning the title than SEC.
4: How do you feel about the whole the Michigan coach? Do you feel like they have a real shot at a title, or is that going to take a couple of years to finally get his feet wet, you know?
0: I think Michigan is better off today than they were a year ago. I thought Sharon Moore was a joke, should have never gotten the job, but that's what happened when a coach walks out, when Harbaugh walked out. I think Kyle Whittingham is a top-flight coach. I think that program is going to be more formidable. How quickly they come back, I'm not sure, but I think they're in much better shape than they were.
4: And then one more thing before I let you go. Do you think Notre Dame is a legit title contender this year coming up, or is that somewhat of a stretch?
0: No. I think Notre Dame is legit. I think they're a top five team. The fact they have Miami at home is a tremendous advantage. I'll be surprised if Notre Dame isn't a CFP team and a legitimate team. You look at their schedule; they really don't have that much. Wisconsin's a beaten up program. At BYU is a really tough game. Miami is at home, and that's it. I mean, Notre Dame is 10-2 at the worst. I think they're probably 11-1, and will end up in a very good spot in the playoffs. Thanks for the call. That was outstanding. Why don't we take a break? We have an hour and 15 minutes remaining. I have a feeling we're about to get into the witching hour. Plenty of time for your phone calls. We are coming back with more after this.
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0: And we are back Friday afternoon, and let's head to Boulder. Hello, Bash.
1: Happy Friday, Bash brother. Thank you for having me on the show. I appreciate it. I want to ask you a question, Paul, that I thought of earlier this week that isn't related to college football. You know, it's the last week of June, so I figured we can have some fun today. So do you think that with the vacancy at Michigan Wolverines basketball program, could the old coach for the Florida Gators, Billy Donovan, make a return back to college basketball?
0: He could. I mean, again, that job has been filled until the end of the season. But I mean, he's had so many close calls. I think he'll come back. He's too good of a coach. I don't know what his thought process is on the NBA, but I doubt he would be happier coaching college in the NBA. So I think that's a possibility. Kentucky's a possibility. Other schools are a possibility.
1: Do you think there's a lot of Kentucky fans out there, Paul, that are hoping for the downfall of Mark Pope so that Billy Donovan's just waiting in the wings and they can just pick him up?
0: Yeah, I mean, I don't know what happened at North Carolina. Remember, he was a hot name there, but I think Kentucky's a better fit for him. But Kentucky fans are not rooting against their program yet. But when you consider how long it's been, the end of the Calipari deal was so bad, and these Pope years have been just schizophrenic. I can't imagine, he got dealt the worst possible blow by losing his AD, Mitch Barnhart, the guy that went out on a limb and hired him. So, I think his leash is just so short right now.
1: Well, with Will Stein coming in, and if he re-sparks program after, you know, Stoops was there for the longest time, and then if he comes in and does a lot of work, that's going to be, I don't know if you think so, Paul, but sports transition-wise, it's going to make the Kentucky fans go, well, see, we went in a different direction with our football program and we're improved. Now let's see how it works with basketball.
0: Yeah, I think it's a little different. I mean, Stoops got credit for the whole body of work, which I'm not a big fan of, as you know. But I think there comes a point when it's time for you to go. And Stoops' time was up about 2 or 3 years ago. Pope has another year. I mean, he probably should get another year, and he will. But I mean, if he doesn't produce, and I mean produce big time, then I don't see any chance he survives.
1: No, and especially like we were talking about, Paul, with Calipari having, you know, his success so far since he's went over to Arkansas, they've been a more prominent team than the Kentucky Wildcats have. That's a fact. And with a former coach who you parted ways with goes to another team and is successful, that makes the coach that's in his current position where he was before, it makes it more of a downgrade, because

0: Calipari. Terry is up next in Arkansas. Terry, go right ahead.
1: Hey, man. Long time no talk, Paul. I got a bone to pick with you about football. I heard that I've been reading through all the chattering class down here. You only see two wins on the schedule. But we'll be tying next year's record. That was the only two games I went to was the ones we won. Of course, I'm not making a trip to the Hill this year because I'm saving my money for some basketball trips. But, I think we went to a meet and greet with the coach, Ryan Silverfield, and I really like him. I think he's going to turn things around. He says he's holding players accountable, and they've never been held accountable before. And I ain't really looking to sit down, and I'm not one to predict or look at the schedule that hard because I just figure it'll all shake out in the end. But I think we got a good team. As long as we can shore up that defense, we'll be pretty good.
0: Well, Terry, I like Silverfield, but I was just being honest. When you look at this schedule, I don't see a lot of wins. I don't think that's being disrespectful. I think it's just being honest.
1: Oh, but you know how bipolar we are. If you say anything negative, we're going to come at you. I wasn't coming at you. I was just letting you know you stirred up the hornet's nest over here with the Arkansas fans, but. I tell you what, I am going to go.
0: Well, I was on a show there the other day, and I just said I don't see many wins, and I don't know. I mean, any Arkansas fan, I could have just lied and said, oh yeah, 8-4, but there aren't 8 wins on that schedule.
1: Yeah, that's why we respect your opinion, well, Paul, because you're
0: try
1: honest
0: to be.
1: And you boil it down to the low gravy, you know. And I got to get back because I'm boiling something down to low gravy on the stove. But you had a wonderful weekend.
0: Well, thank you. The school of thought for a commentator in June is, man, that looks like a tough schedule, but I see, and then you just make something up. I don't want fans to feel badly about their program, but you have to feel better about Arkansas right now than you did a year ago. There was no hope. That program was flatlined, and if Hunter Yurecek had done his job, he would have made a change a year ago instead of wasting an entire year of Arkansas fans' dreams by doing nothing, and you saw the result last year. So Silverfield has some time, and I think he'll get there, but it probably won't be this year. We're up against the break. We have one more hour to go. We hope you give us a ring. We can't wait to talk to you right after this.
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9: I'm going with Vanilla Vic. I'm going with Brock Purdy. If his team can remain healthy, that's been the MO and the knock for the San Francisco 49ers over the last few years.

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0: Flames. And we begin. Legend is next.
1: Warden Feinbaum, can the inmates get out, sir, for the last time this week?
0: Request.
1: Thank you, sir.
0: Granted.
1: Thank you, sir. Thank you. Come on out. Everybody, come on out. I know this is the last time this week. Y'all get out before Paul goes home for the weekend. The warden gets to go home for the weekend. Y'all come on out. Get in the pill cow line. Get the thawing thing. Come on, Dillard. AJ, you need a double dose. You just got out of lockup. Come on up here. You already talking crap. Come on up here. Chris from Mountain Brook, come on. Augie, get out of the cell. Get all them other folks back there. Thanks to Harvard students. Fredo and all them idiots. Get them out of the cell. Get in the pill call line. You know, Paul got to talk to the godfather, Danny Sheridan, last night. It's always good to talk to the great one. Danny Sheridan, he's been like a mentor to me for many years, you know. He reminded me what he always reminds me of right before the football season. No parlays! No parlays! No parlays, legend! No parlays! He's been preaching that to me for years, but I really liked some of them lines yesterday. I just had to say, Paul, right now, I believe I take Michigan plus 14 on a futures bet against Ohio State. What do you think? You take that bet? I think I take 14 points right now in the futures bet with Michigan against Ohio State.
0: I'm in on it.
1: Yeah, I say this about Michigan. I mean, all you got to do is look at the fact they got like 17 seniors on their starting 22, plus Bryce Underwood. I mean, that dude might be one of the big breakout players of the year this year. And now they don't have an idiot for a coach. That makes a big difference when you don't have an idiot for a coach. And the guy that asked about Notre Dame, I mean, Notre Dame's got one of the easiest damn schedules in the nation. I mean, the only schedule easier than Notre Dame is that schedule that Penn State's got. I mean, Penn State don't play Ohio State. They don't play Indiana. They don't play Oregon. Hell, there's 10 teams in the SEC that will go undefeated with Penn State schedule. You can almost mark Penn State into the playoffs as far as I'm concerned right now. And, Paul, you had Cole Kubler on today. I like Cole. Cole's one of the, you know, he's a star in my opinion, especially when it comes to the offensive line. But, you know, that's the thing. I keep hearing that Alabama's going to be better. But I looked, our center, Dale Gotti, Pro Football Focus has him ranked as the 438th prospect in next year's NFL draft. Paul, 434 prospect, dude. That's way down there with Crystal, South Carolina, man. I mean, that's getting deep down in the UFL depth charts in the draft right there, brother. I mean, that's way going down there. And I mean, the left tackle ain't never took a snap in the SEC, so I don't know the running game is going to be better or what, but I will say this to, what's his name, the bald-headed guy that's got the coach's thing out, Paul. What's his name?
0: Trying to remember.
1: You know, the bald-headed guy with on three. What's his name?
0: Josh Pate.
1: Yeah, Josh Pate. All right, no disrespect, dude, but if Kalen DeBoer is the second-best coach in the SEC, that's why the SEC ain't won a championship in 3 years. Come on, no disrespect to my own coach. But ever since Nick Saban left this league, y'all coaches have been failing big time. Man, y'all been getting raises right and left, but y'all ain't raised the banner since Nick. Nick left town and y'all done fell apart. I mean, if Kalen DeBoer is the second best coach in the SEC is screwed. I can tell you that right now. We screwed, brother. I mean, I don't mean to disrespect my own coach, but come on, man. If that's the second best coach in the SEC, then I have to say, Cole Kubler said something I always remember. He said it on Mac and Cube this week. He said to be a good offensive line, you got to be a bully. You got to be a bully. Then he said a team takes on the personality of its coach. Paul, do you see Kalen DeBoer as a bully? You see the morons of bully, man. Come on, man. I don't know. Y'all better figure it out, because if we don't run but for 3 yards again in a game, I'm going to snap. I'm getting ready. This is the preseason. I will snap if we only run for 3 yards. Y'all better be better. You damn sure better be better. Elvis has left the building.
0: Handsome Joe returns.
2: Howdy, Paul. Hey, I'd like to respond to something that Steve-O and Long said, Paul. And Steve-O, this is for you, buddy. You say you're tired of hearing about the regulators. Well, regulators. I get brain damage just from listening to you, dummy. I mean, you're calling me ugly. I've seen pig crap that looked better than you, so shut your damn mouth. Don't ever mention the regulators. We're smart, strong, good-looking. You're stupid, weight, and suck worse than gravity. You do you, because God knows nobody else is going to. And Long, it must suck to be a stupid virgin like you. So, Steve-O, Long, if y'all ever go to a cannibalistic island, don't worry. They'll still be hungry because y'all ain't got nothing upstairs. And you two dummies, y'all can start your own club and just call it the Suck Brothers. So, Steve-O, Long, kiss my regulator ass. You have a good weekend, Paul.
0: Dale is up next in Colorado. Hello, Dale.
3: Good afternoon, Paul. How you doing? I don't know if I can follow those two calls, but they were great. But I mean, to me, it's kind of sad and funny at the same time that Alabama's biggest game now is against Georgia in the regular season, while they're busy losing to FSU, Tennessee, and Vandy. You know, but we beat Georgia. You know, if they're our daddy, then let me ask you a question, Daddy. Are you going to be sitting on the couch next year watching Georgia in the playoffs? Thank you for taking my call, Paul. Have a good day.
0: Well, thank you very, very much. Dale, another Dale. This one is in Louisiana. Hello, Dale.
4: But, to me, it's kind of sad and funny at the same time that Alabama's biggest game now is against Georgia.
0: Okay, for some reason Dale did not hear me, so let me try somebody else here. Johnny is up next in Atlanta. Hello, Johnny. Go right ahead.
5: Hey, Paul, thanks for taking my call. I got to respond to this clown, and I mean clown, that called from California when he said that Georgia was never relevant till Kirby Smart got here. Mark Richt was there 15 years. I think his winning percentage was probably 750. 15 straight bowl games, 2 SEC champions, 6 SEC East champions, and this clown, I'm going to say it again, clown, from California said they weren't relevant. We were relevant when Vince Dooley was there. Who is he, Paul? Is he a Bama fan? What is this guy that called from California?
0: Yeah, I'm not really sure, but yeah, you're right. And I should have said something, but I thought most people would know better.
5: Well, you know me, Paul. I usually don't get too riled up, but I'm telling you what's the truth. When I heard that, I said, damn, I got the call, because he is a clown. I don't know his name, but I'm just going to call him clown. And also, Paul, keeping Trey in our prayers. I've talked to him a couple of times a week, and still being in touch with Gene. Go by see him once or twice a week. And thanks again for everything you do, Paul. Thanks for taking my call.
0: You bet, Johnny. Always great to hear from you. Let me check in with Tony up next in Lexington, Kentucky. Hello, Tony. Good afternoon. Try again. Tony is up next in Kentucky. Hey, Tony. Okay. Dylan is up next in Jasper. Hello, Dylan. Go right ahead.
6: In line for my Thorazine, Mr. Feinbaum. You got a dose, brother?
0: Yes, sir.
6: Anyway, thank you for taking my call and all that. Well, I was scrolling through X, and I saw a dadgum picture, and it was two dogs. Old Bacon Making Brad posted them and everything, and I was wanting to ask Brad a question. I figured I'd just ask him, you know. I was like, dude, did you get on top of your truck to take that picture? I mean, I we know you ain't tall enough to do all that, but dadgum long. You know, that dude right there makes the dadgum boringest calls in Fine Bomb history, in my opinion. I mean, I'll just be honest with you. You know, I'm not going to go at you too much because I feel like there's something about to happen here in a little bit. But, dude, you need to figure something out, man. Them calls are long and boring, dude. I mean, for real. But, you know, we're gonna run to space tonight, Dirty South Sports Talk. All my rowdy friends are invited over there. Y'all come on in, hit me up, and get a mic. The dirtiest player in the game is out of here.
0: Matt is up next in Georgia. Hey, Matt, go right ahead.
7: Hey, Paul. I already know you're doing well. I wanted to let you know that I found your show back in 2012 because I'm a truck driver, and I've had the privilege of working in Alabama about 4 days a week. And one day I found your show, and I've been hooked on it ever since. Today I was watching the golf tournament. I confess, I listen to your show most of the time on the podcast. And Sam Burns is doing pretty good in the golf tournament today. And they had a little clip on there where Coach O was congratulating him and telling him, you know, go Tigers. But I am from the home of Willie Gault in Griffin, Georgia, and love your show, and I appreciate what you do for football.
0: Matt, thank you. And when we went on satellite radio in 2010, the people like Matt, truck drivers who were out there on the interstates, really became our best friends, and I'm so glad to hear from you and all the folks out there who have a lot of miles and a lot of important jobs to handle. We'll take a short break. We still have 45 minutes to go. You're all welcome to give us a ring.
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24: 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The AUSL on ESPN, all season long. This is legendary.

0: And we are back, and let's check in with Kevin in South Carolina. Hello, Kevin.
1: Hey, Paul, first-time caller. So much going on today. First of all, I'm a loyal, diehard Gamecock fan, and we support this team when the weather's good and when the weather's bad. Last year, we only won four games. We were leading another four games in the fourth quarter. Had some huge letdowns. And you know, Paul, Shane Beamer's job is on the line this year. We got a good core with Lenore Sellers and Dylan Stewart to lead this team, and Nick Harbor is one of the best receivers in the country. So we see potential. Got to learn to close the games out. And with that, you know, Paul, I have a great disliking of Clemson University and their fans. Until today, I never disliked the team more than I disliked them. But after hearing these Oklahoma, Neanderthal, Cro-Magnon, Quasimodo-style fans, what is this guy thinking? What are these fans thinking? We rolled up into Norman 2 years ago, took their lunch, their socks, their tennis shoes, their bubble gum, and we brought it all back with us to Columbia. We took that heritage that they're so proud of, the Bosworth era, we brought it back home to Columbia. Now, they got us last year. But make no mistake, Paul, we a bilateral team, and we know it. We have a sorry year, and then we follow it with a good year. I like our chances this year, and I'm going to go on a limb right now. I'm going to say South Carolina wins more games than Oklahoma this year. Well, I think we're going to outplay them. I think we're going to catch them at the right time. They're going to roll up into Michigan and get beat. They're going to Texas A&M and get beat. They're going to play Georgia and get beat. They're going to play Ole Miss and get beat. They got a tough schedule, and I don't see anything exceptional about them, especially that bum for a coach they got who left them, went to Clemson all those years, and came back to them. If I'm not mistaken, he was about to get fired a couple years ago himself, and he had some kind of 9-win, 10-win season last year. You know, speaking of Clemson, they're on the down and out. They did beat us last year, right? But we go to Death Valley this year, where we've won the last two times we've been in that stadium. And I see us taking the third straight from them this year. Paul Feinbaum, you're the man. And we love you in South Carolina. And thanks for your time. And I appreciate you more than anybody else has called in today.
0: Kevin, thank you. What a fantastic phone call. Let's check in with Tony next in Kentucky. Hello, Tony.
2: Hey, Paul. First-time caller, and I'm sorry I dropped you the last time. But I'm just calling in. I don't typically call into shows, but I watch you guys every day, and I listen to you when I used to travel to Bama. And the one thing I want to say is I love your show, first of all. But, Legend, you need to calm down. You get way upset over other callers. And, I mean, man, I don't want you to have a – I mean, I like your takes, but I don't want you to have a heart attack on the show. But I think the Cats are on the right track, and – I believe we're going to make a comeback this year, and our football team is going to do something, and our basketball team is going to be our basketball team. So thanks for taking my call, and I appreciate it, and y'all have a great day.
0: Thank you, Tony. You be well. You take care of yourself. Cat Daddy is up next.
3: Big Paul, looking good, sounding good as always. Now, I want to bring up a subject that I'm sure a lot of sports fans out there are sick of, and this is the fact. The NFL, NASCAR racing, they put them on one network, and then they put them on Prime or Hulu or these other networks, and you have to pay to watch the race or the football game. Is there anybody else out there that's kind of sick of this crap? Because I don't appreciate it, I don't like it, and what's your opinion?
0: Cat Daddy, that's where things are going right now, and it's all about money, you know that, and all these different entities are selling their rights to streaming, and it is very it's very unfortunate for a lot of people that just aren't as tech savvy as their children or grandchildren.
3: Yes, sir, you got that right. But it's just aggravating because you want to watch a game and then they put it on another network and you got to go pay. I mean, that is wrong. That is just wrong. My opinion.
0: It is, but that's just where we are right now. And I got bad news for you, Cat Daddy. It's going to get worse.
3: I hear you. I think the same thing. That's why I'm forgetting about even being a sports fan anymore. All they care about is the money. They don't care about the fans. So, you know, what the heck? I'm 74 years old. I ain't going to worry about it no more. I'm going to go to the park and feed the squirrels. Have a good weekend, Mr. Feinbaum.
0: Okay. That's the answer right there. Sheila is up next.
4: Paul Feinbaum on the sign Friday. Cat Daddy ain't going to happen, baby. Baby, it's where we are. Just deal with it, rock with it, roll with it. I want to talk about why, Paul, your thoughts on Dabo Swinney. Chris, listen up. I like Chris. I know everybody else hates him, but I like Chris over there. I think Clemson's never going to let this guy go because that $57 million buyout is a real thing. Dabo's so calm. He's so cool. And he also, Paul, he needs to get with the program on NIL. I know for a fact, I'm not even going to tell you the player, I know for a fact he came after a player who is now playing at a SEC school, and the offer was low. He was like Pelham High School low, where he went to school, right? So Alabama, by the way, Pelham High School, Alabama low. And you can't rock like that. But Dabo's so smooth with it that $57 million, he gets it if they let him go without cause. He just gets $57 million. What you think about that, Paul?
0: Well, I first of all, these buyouts are absurd. It's not like, I mean, I'm they trying are. To think, Sheila, what program has ever tried to hire Dabo Swinney? Why do you get that type of leverage at the back end of your contract when Dabo's never gotten an offer?
4: Never. And that's what, you know, he's like the bumpkin of bumpkin coaches, right? The biggest bumpkin, no disrespect, Chris. I just got to call it like I see, because we all in Alabama know Dabo. We knew them before y'all knew them. So you're right, Paul. I'm with you on that. And lastly, let's go to the shade room, Paul. I can't even. Brian, Marsha. Paul. Brian. And then John. This is John, and then this is Paul. John says, you're a stupid midget. Paul said, why don't we take a break? The eagle has landed. I miss you. I love you, War Damn Eagle. Bye, Paul.
0: Thank you very much. Yeah, and by the way, you know, people can get upset about DeBoer, but the reason he got the contract is that they thought he might leave. Nobody wants Dabo Swinney. Alabama, his alma mater, could have easily called him. They didn't even enter their thought process, but he's got $60 million on the back end. Let me check in right now with Eddie in Georgia. Hello, Eddie.
5: Hey, great to be on with you today, Mr. Paul Feinbaum. And I want to say to everybody out there and that's going through it, prayers are up for you. Got a few people with doctor's appointments and big things going on, but everybody's always out there thinking about you. Paul, it's been a great week, and I love how things kind of always make a full circle as far as the conversations in the week. Earlier this week, it was a conversation about Bo Jackson and Herschel Walker, and in my personal opinion, I think that Charlie Ward, and I said it before on your show, I think Charlie Ward is probably the best athlete, a quarterback on the football team, point guard on the basketball team, baseball star. I think that he's and earlier today they were talking about the 90. Somebody you had on, he was talking about watching the classic games, the game of the century, the 93 game. But that kind of brought that back to a circle. And as far as the South Carolina fans that have been calling in, I agree with them. I can see South Carolina very easily getting to 9 wins, possibly 10 wins. And as far as that reputation of this Alabama fan base, it's funny how nothing actually happens. And like, say we had the Lane Kiffin and Vandy South story, then we had the Texas Tech little thing going on, and then we hopped back to Bama, and all of a sudden they got better. They played no games. They did nothing but land a couple of quarterbacks and wide receivers, and evidently they got better. And they wonder why Kalen DeBoer, he's not necessarily feeling the pressure. And I think that, like, the biggest thing that people need to figure out is, if Russell is the quarterback, why are there conversations about Mac knowing the playbook, all right? And if Russell doesn't know the playbook or is not the quarterback of choice in that offense, are we looking at a situation where we're saying give it a few more years till we get the right quarterback in there? And that's going to kind of kill itself as far as how Kalen DeBoer approaches the situation. Is he actually feeling any pressure from the fan base, or is he happy with, hey, fire me and I'll take this buyout as far as in the contract? But those are the things that's kind of going on, and the fan base itself. We spent time yesterday, and I don't mind, but we're talking about Nick Saban and Bear Bryant, and that's where they always go. They go down memory lane. Y'all ain't nobody's daddy, all right? Let's get that clear. But your history and what you did in the past, it really has no effect. Like, an example, Georgia had a great home win streak and everything, and y'all came and beat us last year, you know? So just thinking that because we're going to Tuscaloosa, the game is going to be good, that's a stretch, man. Like I say, I see South Carolina getting to 9 or 10 wins. I see Alabama maybe getting to 7, maybe 8 wins. Y'all, they got a brutal schedule, and the tail's going to be in the tape whether that coach even care at all. Brad, Chris, if you're out there, do me a favor, do me a solid. When y'all go and play golf, I want you to take a picture of Brad up on his tippy toes, and I want to see when he put the ball on his head, when you get ready to tee off, I want to see can he get his head above the green. But Brad, I know that you're kind of going through it. You're having hair issues, hat issues, you're wearing a poncho, but the Macon County Cherry Blossom Festival is coming up. And if you don't have a sponsor, I'm willing to sponsor you in the wiener dog race. So if anybody's out there, y'all see Brad working out, send pictures. Feel free to tag the Paul Feinbaum control room. I would love to see Brad on the trail. I want to see if he's in shape. Hey, Paul, have a great day. Go dogs.
0: Woo. Eddie, dropping the mic there. We'll take a short break. We have 25 minutes remaining, and we will talk to you in just a moment.
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8: Here is your latest Middle Tennessee weather. Showers and thunderstorms are expected Saturday, with a high near 89 and a heat index up to 99. Chance of rain is 80%. Saturday night, storms likely before 3 a.m., low around 74. Sunday turns sunny and hotter, with a high near 95 and a heat index up to 107. 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

0: It's coming. Right before the 4th of July, every school gets its own day. That's 16 schools. It was 2 years ago this weekend that the SEC sat at 14 schools. By the end of the weekend, there were 16. Let's check in with AJ next in Pell City. Good afternoon.
1: Good afternoon. Let me go ahead and give you my Sheila and Paul Feinbaum. Good to talk to you today. Happy Friday, Paul Feinbaum. But you know, Paul, I just got something to say real quick. Good to talk to you. Good to be out of the cell. I can tell you this, though, Paul. You know, you got these regulators that call, they label themselves as regulators. And that's a perfect name because the staff needs to regulate the amount of calls that they make and regulate their calls and make them just one day a week for you, Joe, one day a month for you, Brian. And you got this other caller, Paul, I can't leave out over here. He goes by the name Long. And I did a background check on Long. I found out his first name, Paul. You ain't going to believe what it is, brother. It's two. It ain't two, is two, T-O-O, just like his calls. They too damn long. And I mean, let me tell you something, Long. You know, if you play baseball, well, you actually do play baseball because I looked it up when you was in high school that you played and you was the 10th person on the field. And according to what your mama had named you on your birth certificate, too long, all right, you need to go keep playing that position you play in. It's called short stuff. And I can tell you this, Paul, as I was navigating through there, I seen one thing that he did do is this. He Monday through Thursday, he says he observes and makes a call on a Friday. What he's doing, Paul, is he's actually running a music teacher. And, you know, and on Monday through Thursday, he does one thing, Paul. He teaches his fellow South Carolinians like Chris, Fat Neck Freddy, and Cat Daddy how to slobber tune a skin flute, and that's how they make their music. And I'm going to tell you this. You should have killed it out on Eddie, Sweaty Eddie, because that's when you need to go to a commercial break. Bad call, Eddie. War Damn Eagle.
0: T-Ray is up next. Hello, T-Ray.
2: Hey, Paul. Thanks so much for taking my call. Very early in the show, a gentleman called and everything and gave, like, his favorite people on the show. I think he mentioned five. But anyway, I'd like to put my five in there, okay? And, Paul, of course, I put you as number one. Probably the best thing that I saw at the Montgomery Performing Arts Center in a long time was the night that you came to Montgomery. And, wow, number two, okay, I have to put Legend. I mean, I actually use a lot of his quotes, okay, you know, in my normal conversation. Just to give you an example, man, I love it the way that he put the analogy, you know, you can't turn Oprah into Halle Berry, you know, and several other things that he says. I-Man, I've actually had the opportunity of meeting. I-Man does a great call. I actually got to hear I-Man on another local show this morning and everything, where he got into a pretty good exchange and everything with Doug from on the Max Roundtable. And I really don't even remember what the topic was, but I enjoyed it so it was entertaining and everything to hear the two. Anyhow, Bash, you mentioned on one show and everything the number of subscribers that Bash has to his YouTube channel. Well, I'm one of them, okay? If you enjoy UFC, Bash does have a very good channel on YouTube. Vance, man, you have to love this guy. I mean, who else would be sitting on hold on the Paul for the to talk on the Paul Feinbaum show? A tree crash in his bedroom and still stay on hold and everything until he got to talk. I mean, that's dedication to the show and everything there. This may come as a surprise and everything, but Chris from South Carolina, Chris, But T-Ray, okay, I cannot. We have totally different opinions. I hate a lot about what you say. I hate a lot about the people that you talk about. But, buddy, you are very, very entertaining. And with that, I'll just say I'm T-Ray and I'm digging it.
0: T-Ray, thank you. And I'll never forget that night last summer, meeting you and spending time with I-Man and a lot of other friends in Montgomery. That was really a special night. We need to do that again sometime. Thank you very, very much. Swamp Dog is up next. Hey, Swamp Dog.
3: Good afternoon, Paul. I want to talk to you a little bit about what you talked about yesterday. You had a guy, he had a guest on there, and he was talking about the most hated teams in football. I think it was Notre Dame was number one, Alabama number two, Ohio State number three, and Georgia number four. Am I right about that? Was that kind of how that went?
0: That is correct, yes.
3: Yeah, okay. But then they talked to Alabama fans about who they hated the most. And they said Georgia. And I figured Auburn would always hold that spot for them. They've beaten Georgia like, what, 9 out of the last 11 times they played them. So why is Georgia the most hated team from Alabama fans now all of a sudden? Because we win in the postseason recently against them. Is that the only reason?
0: Yeah, you know, I think, hey, Swamp Dog, I need to go to a break. I went a little bit long there. We're running out of time, but I'll answer that question in just a minute, but I think there's a reason for that. We'll take a short break. Back with more after this.
3: All right.
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0: And welcome back. Doug is up next. Hey, Doug, go right ahead.
1: Hey, Mr. Feinbaum. What an honor to speak with you, sir.
0: Thank you. Thank you very much.
1: Yes, sir. So I've just followed you since your day back in the Birmingham News. And I was wondering what year you actually started with the Birmingham News, Birmingham Post-Herald.
0: Yeah, I came to Alabama in 1980. That's when I began my career here.
1: Okay, okay. Well, you're a little bit later. I'm actually from a little town called Ewing, Alabama. I'm with Big Red.
0: Yeah, sure.
1: MCHS. Three-time state champion, 71, 72, 73. Small 1A school.
0: Oh, I remember that. I know that school.
1: Do you, sir? You know where Ewing is?
0: Yeah, I do. I think I've been there before, but I'm sorry I missed those years, though. It sounds like quite a time there.
1: It was. And, for some reason, I thought maybe you were covering back in those days. They don't get enough honor for what they did there to, you know, had a team of 24 people. Back when they had a 1-2-3 and 4A school, wasn't a 5-6. And, I think they went, they only had a 3-game playoff then. It was 38-1 with one loss. And that was from a team that had Joe Cribbs as a running back, played for Auburn, went on to play.

0: so that you don't sprain any leaks. There could be a whole lot of buildup. Don't overexude yourself. Take your time getting the maintenance that you need. Paul, I want everybody out there to kind of I support Dylan. So any of you callers out there, go jump in Dylan's space tonight. Let's have some good conversations. So I'm going to have a little fun with AJ since he needs some attention. Hey, go Dawgs. Y'all have a great weekend.
1: Chris is up next in South Carolina. Hey, Chris. Will is up next in North Carolina. Hey, Will.
2: Hey, no, Paul's Will from California. Hey, Paul, I just want to address that dude that called me a clown, and he's one of the Wild Trump. Hey, I'm born and raised in Birmingham, Alabama. I'm a Crimson Tide fan from through and through. Tell that chump he needs to open up his ears and listen to what I said. I said Mark Richt was an all right, good coach, okay? Mark Richt wasn't a great coach. And, Paul, personally, I like Mark Richt, okay, just like I do Kirby Smart. I'm not a big Georgia fan, but I like Kirby. You know what I'm saying? And what I told him, Georgia talking about all these SEC championships, they hadn't been to a championship since 2005 before Kirby Smart got there. So you tell that chump need to open up his ears and listen. And, Paul, I'm in California because I was in the military. That's how I ended up in California. And, Paul, I like the weather. You can't beat the weather out here. And that's all I got to say, Paul. Thank you.
1: Well, hey, Will, thank you. Thank you very much. Great to hear from you from California. Thank you for your service. Bubba in North Carolina.
3: Hey, Chump, you got your ears open?
1: Yes, sir.
3: Hey, I'm worried about AJ, Paul. I think we've got to get him out of Starbucks. He's been over too long. You know, he won Employee of the Month 5 times as a janitor, and they've moved him up to apprentice barista. But I swear, you need to see that picture hanging in Starbucks of him with that Starbucks visor on. He looks like Kirby Smart and John Gruden had a love child or something. 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
6: She also knows her hockey, something our Steve Risser knows nothing about. One of the few who do. So apropos that her ESPN run comes to an end while the night of the NHL draft opening round with Gavin McKenna going first overall to the Leafs comes. She's also, oh, by the way, an Oswego grad, just like myself. Coming up, what's the next challenge for the U.S. men at the World Cup? The Mets make a change in the dugout amid a horrendous season. That's next. 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
14: Six. Well, Mendoza certainly had his flaws. The man that's primarily responsible for this New York mess, President of Baseball Operations, David Stearns.
15: In these roles, you're a partner with the manager. Carlson and I spoke almost every day for the last 2.5 years. So these are very difficult decisions. I have a ton of respect for him. At the same time, this is my job, and I have a responsibility in the best of my ability and the best of my judgment to lead the organization. That includes making difficult decisions. It includes making change when change is needed. In my estimation, our estimation, change is needed right now.
14: Yeah, Stearns has made one bad move after another. I can go on for the entire hour about his blunders, but this was the reaction of the team parting ways with Mendoza from Tim Kirkshen and Jeff Passan.
16: Ultimately, it comes down to two things: roster construction and the players just not doing what they should. And at the end of the day, that's what got Carlos Mendoza fired. He was given a substandard roster, and he wasn't able to motivate it and get the best out of it. And the Mets hung on to him because they believe in Carlos Mendoza. They think that he is a good major league manager. They know that he has a good connection with the players, but that connection just could not foster productivity from this team that, yes, did have injuries. But at the end of the day, Brian, this is the second largest payroll in Major League Baseball right now. And the fact that the Mets are where they are, not just in all of those numbers, but in the standings as well, illustrates just how poorly the season's gone.
17: I am not surprised by this. The team is 13 games under 500. And when you go back to June 13th of 2025, they are 72 and 102, meaning they are 30 games under 500 in that time with a payroll of $375 million. And then when you saw what happened in the Cubs series, getting swept, outscored 33-17, six errors in one game, including an error by all four infielders, that was enough for Steve Cohen to say, all right, we have to go in another direction. Let's be clear, this is not Carlos Mendoza's fault here, but when the team is this bad, something has to happen.
14: And more from Jeff Passan later in the show on how it's Stearns that may now be in the crosshairs. On the field, they opened a series with the Phillies.
18: Swung on, blasted. High and deep, right center field on its way. Hill is at the wall. He jumps! Oh, and he caught it! He caught it! He went up over the wall! Took back the homer from Juan Soto. One of the great running catches at the wall you will ever see.
14: Now that is very true. Sports Radio 94 WIP. You got to check that catch out. Derek Hill, best grab I've seen all season. Robbing Juan Soto of a two-run home run. Spectacular catch. Helping Zach Wheeler and the Phillies beat the Mets 2-1. Trey Turner drove in Hill with the tie-breaking run in the seventh. Spoiling Green's New York dugout debut and handing the Mets their seventh consecutive defeat. What about that other New York team again in Beantown?
19: The pitch swung and hit high and deep to left field. If it stays fair, it's long gone. And it is over everything and out of the ballpark. Home run number 17 for Wilson Contreras. And the Red Sox lead it 4-0. That was a moonshot.
14: Yeah, Wilson Contreras, a long ball that cleared Fenway Park entirely. Peyton Tolley took a perfect game into the sixth inning, gave up only one hit over seven, scoreless. Contreras, though, in the middle of some tension, tense moments late in this game.
20: And now Contreras is having words with Will Warren. Almost came up and in.
19: I guess that pitch was too close.
20: It might not be Veritek and A-Rod, but Contreras, as the bench is empty. Warren is screaming over at Contreras after that pitch came up and in. Now the most tired act in baseball is the bullpen's empty.
21: And here's the first thing. I mean, Contreras always is, can be a little hot-headed, and he has been for years. But Will Warren, of all people, you can see what kind of control he's had today, which has not been great.
20: Yeah, they're kind of talking to each other. The umpires are trying to keep the teams apart. It's a sea of green and black.
21: I see Aaron Judge in there, and he's got a broken rib, so please move him away from there.
14: Yeah, by the way, that was Susan Waldman in the WEI 93.7 FM booth there. Yeah, the bench is cleared. Not much come of it. As the pitch came up and in on Contreras on a walk, he had something to say for Will Warren as he went to first base. They jumped on the field, no fisticuffs, but Aaron Boone had this postgame.
22: Yeah, I mean, I think that's what he does a lot. So, I mean, you know, his arms hang over the plate, so I don't know where we're supposed to go. I think there's probably a method to what he's doing, trying to, probably wants that. But obviously, nothing's going on. You know, we needed to do a better job of getting the ball in on him tonight and didn't. So, yeah, the warnings and the barking seemed kind of ridiculous. I think we all see how ridiculous it was. Let's just leave it alone. I mean, seriously.
14: Oh, by the way, the Red Sox 6-1 winners. Tune in for baseball action today. Those two teams back at it as the Red Sox host the Yankees, presented by Progressive Insurance. 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
1: It's the way you go about it that I don't think this team was set up in the right way to compete.
2: If it was just meant to be a test and give the guys a run, all right.
23: The slip up at the end of the match just leaves that bad feeling in your mouth.
14: Yeah, the U.S., having already clinched a spot in the knockout stage, finished their group play with that 3-2 loss to Turkey on Thursday. Game-winning goal scored in extra time. The American team will match up with Bosnia-Herzegovina in the round of 32. That's Wednesday, 8 Eastern in Santa Clara. Here's Jeremy Schapp.
24: The last time the U.S. beat a European team, it was 5 years ago against Bosnia. I think they got a red card in the 40th minute. You could say that that outcome result was somewhat anomalous. This is a different team anyway, not as strong a Bosnia team. But look at this tournament. Look at the outcomes we've seen. strange things happen. This is a team that knocked Italy out of World Cup qualifying. Is it a team when you look at, you know, the bracket and say to yourselves, okay, we should beat this team? Yeah. I think we're going to be, you know, I'm sure we are already heavily favored, right? But this is a tough, gritty team, which has a lot of guys who've been battle tested. They come up with big results against soccer powers. So for this U.S. team, I would be surprised if it isn't to some degree a challenge.
14: Apple TV MLS commentator Tony Husbin on Amber and Ian. Confident on the next challenge.
25: Teams from the Balkan regions are usually technically very good and good skillful players. But, you know, this is a game the U.S. will start as strong favorites to win. I think that they will go through. They came through a World Cup playoff, Bosnia-Herzegovina, actually, in which they had to go to Wales and they won there. And then they beat an Italian side that has obviously so much history in the World Cup, and Italy, of course, are not at this competition. But they did profit from the fact that Italy played a lot of that game with 10 men. I wouldn't say they've lit up this World Cup in the performances I've seen from Bosnia-Herzegovina so far. And so with a full U.S. roster back on the field, and Bosnia-Herzegovina still leaning on the likes of 40-year-old Edin Dzeko, who is a great player in his prime, but, you know, time has passed him by a little bit at the elite level. It's not to say he's not dangerous, but, you know, you've got to put it in perspective. I think this should be a U.S. victory.
14: Now, here's the positive that came out of that Thursday loss. Christian Pulisic came into the game in the second half. His importance of the utmost. National Soccer Hall of Famer DeMarcus Beasley joining Unsportsmanlike.
26: Obviously, he played. Pochettino and the medical staff cleared him to play. He looked really good, really sharp. I mean, I think in the first 5-10 minutes, he had two chances created. So we need him on the field. If we're going to have any success in this World Cup, going on a deep run, we need him to be fit. We need him to be playing like he did in the last 30 minutes of the match last night. So I'm really excited to see him keep getting minutes under his feet and I think take the leadership role that he's used to.
14: Now, World Cup update brought to you by Gusto. 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How about this? Cape Verde completed an improbable run through the group stage with a third straight World Cup draw. They became the smallest country to earn a spot in the knockout round following their scoreless draw with Saudi Arabia. The small island off the western coast of Africa is making its World Cup debut. Their 3 points put them in second place behind Spain, who beat Uruguay on Friday and won the group. 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
27: We got something to share with you guys tonight. I don't know if I'm, am I supposed to come up right up here? Hey, how are you? Good, good, good. Thanks for having me tonight. Yes, sir. I'm ready. Should I go for it? Mr. McKenna, we would like to draft you to the Toronto Maple Leafs.
14: That's Justin Bieber, by the way, a noted Maple Leafs fan announcing that pick. The Leafs selecting Penn State forward Gavin McKenna with the number one overall pick. The 18-year-old Canadian has been a prolific scorer on both sides of the border. He is the face of what could be a fast rebuild for a team that has a new coach, a new GM, having finished last in the Atlantic last season, missing the playoffs for the first time since the arrival of their last first overall pick, Austin Matthews. This McKenna joining SportsCenter with Trevor Scales and Nicole Briscoe.
3: Pressure is a privilege, but being the number one overall pick and going to a franchise that's dying for a
4: chance, starving.
3: That's a different type of pressure. So what allows you to embrace that so willingly?
6: Yeah, I think it's something I've just kind of learned over the years. There's always going to be pressure in the game, and you know, being a high-end prospect, there's always going to be pressure on me. So it's something I've just kind of had to learn over the years to deal with. And at the end of the day, I'm just playing hockey. I'm playing a game that I love and grew up playing. So I'm just gonna try to have fun with it.
4: Okay, so it's a well-placed photo for us, but Austin Matthews is basically standing over your right shoulder. He is somebody who knows the position you're in. He now gets to be your teammate. How is that somebody that you can rely on to sort of, you know, get that starving fan base exactly what they want and get them back to the promised land?
6: Yeah, well, I think obviously he's been through some similar situations, and he's been in that city for a long time. So for him to kind of be able to teach me, and, you know, he's obviously an amazing player. So to try and learn from him on and off the ice, it's what I'm looking forward to.
3: Okay, so what can Maple Leaf fans look forward to now that you joined this roster almost officially?
6: My style of play. I think I'm a player who makes all the players around me better, and I'll do whatever it takes to win a Stanley Cup. So that's all I want, is to win a Stanley Cup in Toronto. So that's what they can look forward to.
14: Yeah, if you count John Tavares, the Leafs have three number one overall picks on that roster, looking to get back in the postseason. ESPN senior NHL writer Greg Wyshynski joined Game Night on what Toronto is getting.
7: They're getting a heck of a playmaker. I mean, that's you know, the comp that you sometimes hear with McKenna is Patrick Kane, in the sense that, you know, Kane was always really good at playing on the wing and distributing the puck and making great passes he makes. And that's kind of McKenna's game. Like, he's not going to be a 50 goal scorer in this league necessarily, although you never want to say never with a kid this talented, but it's his vision, his playmaking ability. He's going to be an immediate asset to their power play, and should, if he has the chance to, do a heck of a job distributing the puck to someone like Austin Matthews, who's obviously one of the best goal scorers on earth. So, you know, for this Leafs team, it also gives them a little bit of a shot in the arm. I mean, they were the surprise winner of the draft lottery. There was a lot of questions about what direction this franchise was going. And now, at the very least, they've got, you know, a real bright star on the horizon in McKenna. Yeah,
14: think what could have been, right? This perhaps revitalizes Austin Matthews and Toronto. They could have lost that pick to the Boston Bruins had it not gone that high. It was top five protected, so they could have lost that pick. But instead, perhaps this turns the page to better days for the Leafs. Hey, this was SportsCenter, a new interview podcast from Rich Eisen featuring SportsCenter legends, available now on Disney Plus, the Rich Eisen Show YouTube channel, and all podcast platforms. 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Coming up, more from the baseball bunch as the Miz throws some real heat while the White Sox bats boom. That's on deck. 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
1: Yeah, we're back on SportsCenter All Night with more from the baseball bunch with plenty of offense from the Chi Sox.
2: Peters hits a fly ball to right. It's deep, and it is a grand slam! 17-1!
3: Oh, my! Caglione got back, jumped up, put the glove in the wrong spot because it hit the top.

0: run and run scoring double in Chicago's 10-run third. They rout the Royals 22-1, tied season highs for runs, hits, home runs, margin of victory, and runs in an inning, which is impressive to say the least, because I didn't say it was their season high. It tied season highs, so they've done it before.
1: Mizorowski at the belt, kicks and deals. Struck him out swinging. Blow him away with a fastball at 103. Miz gets out of it.
0: 103 is nothing, right? 620 WTMJ. Jacob Mizorowski threw a 105.5 mile per hour pitch, tying for the third fastest since tracking began in 2008, winning for the eighth time in nine decisions to lead the Brewers over the Cubs 6-2 for their fifth straight win. He fanned eight. The heater at better than 105 behind only that of Aroldis Chapman, who threw one at 105.8 and one at 105.7 back in 2010.
1: Sheets and Machado take their leads. The 0-2, Ty swings, hits it in the air, left field and deep. Edmund is back. He's going to watch this one. Going to go! Ty France, a three-run homer. He puts an 0-2 pitch over the left field wall. And for the second consecutive game, exit stage left for Ty France, and the Padres lead it 3-1.
0: That's 97-3. The fan, I say it over and over, the Padres maybe have troubles with others, but they don't sweat the Dodgers. They beat L.A. 7-1. That's their fourth straight win. Ty France, an early three-run jack. They've won 6 of 8 overall. The Braves getting right.
2: 1-0 and served into center field. That humpback ladders down for a base hit. Braves take the lead on the base hit by Ozzie Albies. He was on that changeup and able to loop it out there to center. RBI number 43 for Ozzie. The Braves have a 2-1 lead.
0: At 680, the fan Ozzie Albies drove in a pair. Mauricio Dubois had two hits, scored twice against his former team as Atlanta beat San Francisco 3-1 to halt a four-game skid. And in the process, they keep their four-game lead on the surging Phillies in the National League East.
3: Delivers, and it is swung on and well hit. Left field and deep. Back goes Reynolds. It is gone! Noelvi Marte with a pinch hit, two-run home run. And he has put the Reds back on top. 6-4 Reds.
0: I think that's getting it done off the pine. 700 WLW. Noelvi Marte, that tie-breaking two-run jack in the eighth after Cincinnati scored four runs off Paul Skeens in the second and beat the Pirates 6-4. Skeens, who picked up his 500th career strikeout, had his ERA jump from 286 to 310.
4: Three peaks back to Diaz and pitches. Here it goes. Way up in the air to deep center field. Tommy Troy to the wall, and it's off the batter's eye. A three-run homer for Junior Caminero, and the Rays jump in front 3-1.
0: 620 WDAE. Junior Caminero, he's been on a heater. A three-run home run in the first. His fourth in two games, lifting the Rays past the Snakes 6-1 over Arizona. Caminero has 20 home runs this season. Five in his last four games.
5: The 2-2. Swung on. Ground ball up the middle. On the backhand, Bazzana has it. He drops it, and the Mariners have the lead. Cal Raleigh scores from third. JP safe at first. It is 2-1 Mariners.
0: That's Seattle Sports 7:10 a.m. JP Crawford singled in that go-ahead run in the seventh inning as the M's beat the Guardians 3-1. Of note, Luis Castillo, he allowed just a run on four hits in six innings, has struggled of late for the better part of a year. That was his first victory since May 31st as the Guards. They fell to 3-7 since All-Star third baseman Jose Ramirez was placed on the injured list.
6: The 1-0, swinging a fly ball down the right field line. This one's deep. It's got a chance. It is gone. A home run. James Outman. Tigers having some fun. They've got a 7-0 lead in the fourth.
0: As 97-1, the ticket, James Outman with two aboard. Tigers blanked the Astros 8-0. Of note, Keiter Montero and Emmanuel DeJesus combined on a five-hitter. Both Venezuelans wore hats embroidered with VZ after this week's devastating earthquakes.
7: A swing and a high fly ball to left. If it's fair, it's gone. Hooking, it is a fair ball and out of here. Justin Foscue leaves the yard with a two-run homer. He continues to be a nightmare for lefties. His fifth homer of the year, and the Rangers lead 5-0.
0: He knocked in three as heard on 105.3. The Fan backing Nate Evaldi, who struck out 9 over 7 shutout innings. Rangers beat the Blue Jays 5-4. Trevor Rogers pitched into the 7th. Blaze Alexander, a 2-run single to lift Baltimore to a 3-1 win over Washington. How about last licks for the Twins?
8: One ball, one strike. Nobody out there on the corners. The pitch. Royce Lewis, tapper back up the middle and through. And Royce Lewis wins it for the Minnesota Twins. Tyler Fedko's first big league run is run number 9 as the Twins, from the brink of disaster, pick up their first walk-off victory of the season with a 9-8 never-say-die victory.
0: As the Treasure Island Baseball Network, Royce Lewis slipped in that RBI single in the 10th inning. Twins beat the Rocks 9-8 after blowing a 7-run lead. Shea Langeliers capped a 7-run rally in the 5th. A's had their 6th straight win, 9-3 over the Angels. And how about Max Meyer? He gave up 2 hits in 7 innings. Miami over St. Louis 4-0. Can you say all-star team? Meyer is now 9-0. He will be in that midsummer classic. Coming up, we spotlight what's next for the U.S. at the World Cup. It is the knockout stage coming up for them. NBA, are the Celtics really considering trading Jaylen Brown? And which team made out best in round 1 of the NHL draft? That's next. 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
15: Here is your latest Middle Tennessee weather. Showers and thunderstorms are expected Saturday, with a high near 89 and a heat index up to 99. Chance of rain is 80%. Saturday night, storms likely before 3 a.m., low around 74. Sunday turns sunny and hotter, with a high near 95 and a heat index up to 107. 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
1: We'll get our top stories. Gab McKenna, the top overall pick in the NHL draft to the Toronto Maple Leafs. The U.S. men getting ready for their next challenge at the World Cup. It is the knockout stage. Things get testy for the Red Sox and Yankees as the benches clear at Fenway Park. And the Mets part ways with manager Carlos Mendoza.
2: Here's the pitch. Swung on like a left. That's a base hit. Hill around third. They'll wave him to the plate. Soto with the throw. It's coming home. It's late. And Trey Turner with an RBI single, his second hit of the night, has put the Phillies back in front. It's 2-1.
1: Yeah, on a day that Mendoza is no longer in that New York dugout, they drop their seventh straight as a Trey Turner comes up with a game-winning knock in the seventh inning. As heard on Sports Radio 94 WIP, Phillies 2-1 over the Mets. They are a last-place team, New York. 34-48, despite the second-highest payroll in the game. President David Stearns should be next on that chopping block. Here's Jeff Passan.
3: I don't know that Carlos Mendoza did a very good job, right? But that's not ultimately what we're going to be looking at here. We're going to be looking at the construction of this team. And this is a subpar team that the New York Mets are putting on the field for, when you're including luxury tax, $400 million. And that's the most unacceptable part, I think, to Steve Cohen. Like, David Stearns was supposed to come in and be the Mets version of Andrew Friedman. And what he's done with the Dodgers after coming from the Rays and turning them into not just winners of three championships since he's been there, but the model organization in almost every regard, the Mets just haven't been able to replicate at this point. So all the pressure now shifts to David Stearns. You know, he'll be around for the trade deadline. Will he be around after the season, though? Will he be around going into next season? And if so, what do you do to take this team that has some pieces, but has a lot of missing parts, and make it into a consistent winner?
1: And Stearns is not a scout by nature, right? He's an analytics guy. Doesn't watch with his own eyes. He looks at numbers on charts. He's a snake oil salesman, if you will. That was passing on Amber and Ian.
4: Turkey wins 3-2.
5: A loss is a loss, and you never want to have a loss in the World Cup. But if you lose a game in a World Cup, then in group stage.
6: It's the way you go about it that I don't think this team was set up in the right way to compete.
7: The guys who had now the chance to step it up, well, I would say not every one of them stepped it up.
5: If it was just meant to be a test and give the guys a run, all right.
6: You'd like to see them close it out, yes. Not give it up in the final 30 seconds.
8: Just leaves that bad feeling in your mouth.
1: Yeah, in some ways, they had already clinched a spot in the knockout stage. The U.S. finished their group play with that 3-2 loss to Turkey. Game-winning goal scored in extra time. The American team will now match up with Bosnia-Herzegovina in the round of 32. That's Wednesday, 8 Eastern, Santa Clara. PTI looking back and ahead.
9: Okay, Frank, how concerning is Team USA's loss to Turkey?
10: All right, we're in the media. We're supposed to be concerned anytime a team loses, especially if they're wearing red, white, and blue. I'm not concerned at all. When you think about the lineup that they put out there, they were resting a lot of the starters, right. And then the starters that had a yellow card didn't play because you don't want to pick up a second yellow, then you're suspended for the round of 32. So we're healthy. We'll have all of our key players back for the round of 32. And the most important thing that came out of that game, Christian Pulisic played, and he looked pretty dynamic.
9: Good.
10: He had a bounce to his
9: step.
10: He looked dangerous.
9: Except for being nutmegged late in that game on the last play. Well, he did. I was surprised at how bouncy he was, given. And he looked like he didn't feel like he was risking anything.
10: Yeah.
9: Which is important. But Frank, here's the one thing, and you get this, you watch a lot more than I do. The notion of momentum can be overstated.
10: Yeah.
9: But the thing that got me was that Turkey seemed to play with a spirit on the road that I was thinking that the United States team would just sort of equal and push back and shove down ultimately. Couldn't or didn't do that. Does that suggest anything to you?
10: You know, the great Thierry Henry, who's doing a great job on Fox, a great French player, he talked a lot about the French team. And in their last group game, a lot of times they would rest guys. And then he said, and then we went on to win the World Cup. And then we went on to win the Euro. I'm not comparing the U.S. to France. The point is, I understand what you're saying about momentum, but also playing some of the guys that don't play that much. And one of them is Sebastian Berhalter, the son of the former coach, who is going to play in the next round. He may come off the bench, but he's dangerous at serving the ball. He's terrific on free kicks. He had a goal last night. He also had an assist on the corner kick. So I think Pochettino got to see some players in unique situations. Yes, they lost the game. The nutmeg was not good by Pulisic, but guess what? We're worried about him at the other end of the field. He's an attacking player. I understand what you're saying about momentum, but I'm not that concerned because I think we're in really good position, especially with the draw that we got, Bosnia-Herzegovina in the round of 32.
9: Last question, real quick. Are you concerned with the fact that United States teams have lost the last 12 or winless?
10: Yeah, winless
9: in the last 12 against Europe.
10: It's a concern, and Bosnia is tough.
9: Physically tough, right?
10: Big, strong. Those guys look like they eat nails for breakfast, I'll tell you that. That's it. We're done. Back to you.
1: And now the United States are favored in this next matchup, but not with regards to the draw for the remaining teams. This is Tony Husband, Apple TV soccer commentator, joining Amber and Ian on what it would he's trying to correlate what it would mean for the United States to win the World Cup.
11: I think it would be, because at the end of the day, the World Cup is the biggest single sporting event on the planet. If you think back, and my gosh, the Miracle on Ice, even I, as someone who's kind of transplanted my life to the US, understand the cultural significance and importance of that event. And there may well be a kind of geopolitical side to all of that as well, which for many you could never replace it. But 12 teams, I think, played in that hockey tournament in 1980. There are 48 teams from around the world playing in the world's game, you know, of football, if you talk about the most popular sport across the planet. So for the US to win it, and such a small group of teams have won it in the 100 years almost that the event has taken place, for me, it would be bigger than the Miracle on Ice.
1: All right, with all due respect, Tony, there will never be, regardless of any sport, a bigger upset than the Miracle on Ice. There will never be. Never, ever, ever. Okay? Let's keep it on the pitch. France forward Ousmane Dembele. He scored a first half hat trick, including one off a feed from Mbappe. Helped his team win a 4-1 victory over Norway. It was the first half hat trick at the World Cup since 1994. Oh, by the way, both teams had already secured spots in the knockout round. The World Cup report brought to you by Gusto. 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From the NBA, Sean's reporting Isaiah Hartenstein intends to sign a new 3-year, $75 million contract to return to the Oklahoma City Thunder. It brings his total earnings with the franchise at 5 years, $134 million. He averaged 10 points, 10 boards, 4 assists. First two seasons in OKC. Let's keep it on the hard court.
12: My understanding is the Celtics were not willing to part with enough young players and assets to get a deal done. For the second time in 4 years, the Celtics have offered Jaylen Brown in a trade. If you're Boston, there is going to be fallout from this.
13: That's
12: going
13: to be a hard bridge to repair now.
1: Are the Celtics really considering trading Jaylen Brown? Are they, Danny Green?
14: I'm confused. I don't know why you would trade a guy like this unless he asks for it and you feel like you can't patch things up. So when you put him out there for the Giannis Antetokounmpo and he felt disrespected and said, all right, well, you guys can make it happen. Now you got to move me because I'm unhappy. I don't remember or hear him say anything publicly saying that he wants out. So I don't know why they're still shopping him. There's nobody else on the market that is of that stature of Giannis or even a top 20 player. And if you can't get a top 20 or a top, you know, 10, top 30 player, or a couple of those pieces to replace Jaylen Brown, this is a mistake because this duo has proven to be successful. They're one with him. He held them down while Jason Tatum was out. So I don't get it. I'm just confused by the whole scenario. And unless he said he wanted out, I think you try to figure out a way to try to patch things up if it's not too late.
1: Absolutely. The Celtics are not a better team with Jaylen Brown off their squad. More from Chris Canty and Freddie Coleman.
15: My Freddie sense keeps telling me this ain't happening. Meaning a Jaylen Brown trade, a Jaylen Brown deal. Boston doesn't want to trade him, but they're forced into that corner. Well, they don't want to give that kind of power to a player to give him what he wants when they still believe in that player. And here's why. They know that Jaylen Brown is not going to fudge things up on them. He may be unhappy. He may not like the fact that he's not a 1A or a co-1A, but when it's time for him to go out and play basketball, guess what he's going to do? He's going to go play basketball.
16: Let's say, for instance, let's take a team that's off the board that absolutely has pieces that the Boston Celtics could use and has picks to offer up the Celtics. How about the New Orleans Pelicans? Is Jaylen Brown going to be fired up about going to play for the Pelicans? Probably not, even if they're willing to give him an extension. But the Pelicans make a lot of sense for the Boston Celtics in terms of assets and players Boston could use to close the gap with the New York Knicks and get back to the NBA Finals.
1: If they're hell-bent on dealing in more options, courtesy of Bobby Marks and David Dennis Jr., Portland and Houston.
17: Jaylen Brown for the Rockets, to me, makes a ton of sense. Şengün stock is falling a little bit.
15: Mm-hmm.
17: And I wonder if Boston would be like, we need Amen in this deal. And if you're the Rockets, and a lot of the people in the league, there's a lot, people are really, really high on Amen Thompson. I'm really, really high on him. But you got to wonder, you know, if the Rockets say, Şengün, Amen, throw Steven Adams, maybe a pick or something, bring Jaylen Brown in, it shortens your window substantially. You're a win now team.
18: Portland's a wild card just because of whenever you have new ownership, that certainly puts it in play as far as someone going out and making a big splash, what the Trailblazers do. They've got five tradable firsts. Remember, they control Milwaukee's first from 2028 to 2030 from the Damian Lillard trade here. Young player. So if you are a team like Boston, you're looking for a paint presence? How about Donovan Klingon? Scoot Henderson, Shaden Sharp, established starters. Certainly, if I'm Portland, I don't want to part ways with Denny Avdia, but Jeremy Grant, Drew Holiday back, Damian Lillard's got a no-trade clause. But for the Trailblazers, this is what you have to offer, and they've certainly poked around when it came to Giannis. I would certainly expect them to poke around when some of these big names, starting with Jaylen Brown.
1: Yeah, I'd say it makes Portland better, but I don't think it makes Boston better. You know, the Celtics have to be willing to deal to make them better, right? Maybe I'm wrong on that. Meantime, what's next for LeBron James, the pending free agent, two-time NBA champ Norris Cole?
19: If he has a chance to win, of course he has a chance to win, but he also wants to live and be a certain way. So, because to me, if it was strictly about winning the championship, you just go to San Antonio. Go down to San Antonio. Hey, listen, we would have never had that. If they had LeBron James in those situations, that Darren Fox situation, that would have never happened. They'd have won 4-1. Every time they was up, they'd have never lost those games if you got LeBron on the team. So if it's strictly about championship, you can go to OKC, you go to San Antonio, you know, obviously you got Cleveland. It's a lot of teams.
1: There's also the balance, though, of money, and San Antonio can't give him the coin that he probably requires, so I don't think the Spurs are an option. You're listening to the SportsCenter All Night on ESPN Radio and the ESPN app. I'm Jim Basquiat in the NHL draft. The first round came on Friday night. The Maple Leafs selecting Penn State forward Gavin McKenna with the top overall pick. 18-year-old Canadian, a prolific scorer on both sides of the border. He had this with last year's number one overall pick, Matthew Schaefer.
20: Mr. McKenna, as Justin was saying, how are you feeling right now?
21: Unbelievable. Obviously, worked my whole life towards this, so for it to finally be here, it's been a special moment.
20: Yeah, I mean, honestly, this is a little bit different profession for me right now. We're usually playing together. We're usually ripping it up together and stuff. But, you know, who are some people that you'd like to thank, you know, just from, you know, you growing up to, you know, maybe your friends in UConn to your family? Who are some people that really helped you get to this point?
21: Yeah, well, thank you for doing such an unbelievable job. And obviously, yeah, my family, everyone sitting there, and all the UConners growing up there, the support I got from that territory was pretty special. So coaches, I could go on forever of who I could thank.
1: Now, what are they getting, those Toronto Maple Leafs? How about NHL draft analyst Megan Chayka and or Kevin Weeks?
22: I think he's a tremendous pick for them, stylistically, to fit. Also, his mentality, his approach, his attitude, all those things we have to factor into the equation as well. He's ready for the smoke in the big smoke up in TO.
23: A Mitch Marner-like player. Defensively, there's some questions. Now, when I dug into his tracking data, how much he skates, he had over 4 miles than the next player, meaning that the effort is there, but maybe the details he needs to work on. Now, when you think of scoring chances, the Leafs dropped year over year 3. Gavin McKenna in the NCAA, 2.5 assisted scoring chances per game, so he would slot in very nicely with someone like Austin Matthews, a great finisher.
24: With the second overall selection in the 2026 NHL Draft, the San Jose Sharks are proud to select from the Frölunda Swedish League, Ivar Stenberg.
1: Yeah, Ivar Stenberg, second overall of San Jose. His brother Otto, already an NHLer. They joined our Leah Hextall.
0: Congratulations, second overall to the San Jose Sharks. Ivar, you told me at the NHL Combine that when you heard your name, you might black out. I'm curious what went through your mind when you finally did hear it called.
2: Yeah, super happy. A little bit blackout, like I don't remember too much, just hugging my mom. So that was super special.
0: You did the right thing. And here you are going to San Jose to play along the likes of a super young core like Macklin Celebrini. How exciting is that?
2: Super excited.
1: Yeah, I'd say. Hey, here's what they did, the Sharks. They got Stenberg at second overall, defenseman Keaton Vierhoff at ninth, traded up to 21 to get fellow blue liner Ryan Lynn. Greg Wyshynski joined game night.
3: They crushed it. San Jose is coming out of a rebuild, but they still used all three of their picks tonight. They didn't trade him away. And what they end up getting is Ivar Stenberg, a left wing who's going to be a real impact player for them. You know, he's not the biggest guy, but he's a really good two-way player and a very good offensive player. And then the draft board fell in a way that's kind of amazing for the Sharks, where they draft this kid, Keaton Vierhoff, who is a defenseman for North Dakota, and it might be the most exciting offensive defenseman in the draft. So, you know, these guys are going to be a couple years away from actualizing as real NHL stars. But it just goes to show you what San Jose did here is they said, look, we're on the cusp of making the playoffs. We've got Matt Celebrini. You know, we were in the hunt until the last week of the season this year. But we now have the opportunity to maybe be like backup prospects and be good for a very long time. And I think what GM Mike Greer did with this draft is really good and very responsible, I think, to the long-term success of this team.
1: Wheeling and dealing from the NHL, the Rangers traded for Vegas winger Pavel Dorofeev. They give up three picks to get him, signed him to a seven-year deal at $11 million per. The Bruins gave up a pair of first-rounders for Utah's J.J. Paterka, and the same for the Blues, who acquired Mason McTavish from the Ducks. Coming up, we'll again dig into MLB's future. Is it bright? And we'll have a stellar top play and the night in the W. That's next. This is SportsCenter All Night on ESPN Radio.
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4: Swung on, blasted. High and deep, right center field on its way. Hill is at the wall. He jumps. Oh, and he caught it. He caught it. He went up over the wall, and he took back the homer from Juan Soto. One of the great running catches at the wall you will ever see.
1: You do have to check that catch out. It's the best catch I've seen in the bigs this year. Sports Radio 94 WIP on the call. Derek Hill robbing Juan Soto of a two-run home run in the first. That saved the game. They won 2-1. In the meantime, Jesse Rogers, ESPN MLB reporter, joined Game Night. Where are we regarding a new labor deal? How far apart is Major League Baseball from the Players Association in discussions?
5: They're literally talking different languages. So it's not like you can even say they're far apart. They're on different continents at this point. One side wants a salary cap and is willing to negotiate anything within that system. The other side doesn't want a salary cap and will negotiate anything

0: You've had missed time in hockey. You've had lockouts in baseball before. You've had replacement players in the NFL. We've seen it all, but I just think that this is going down a whole different path to a whole different level that none of us have ever seen before. And the worst part is, I could see them go through all of this. I could see a work stoppage. I could still see them at the end not anywhere close, because that's how entrenched the players are going to be holding off on this.
1: The baseball players union is the strongest in all of professional sports, so it will be rough discussions. After a 53-point night on Thursday, another huge individual performance on Friday from the W.
2: Sheldon Taylor gives it up.
1: Heard on Ion, Camila Cardoso set a WNBA record, shooting 13 for 13 from the field, scoring career-high 30. Sky blast the fire, 124-84. She made the most field goals without a miss in league history, also grabbed 8 boards.
3: And rips it away from Canada. Can she go coast to coast? Yes!
1: And Gabby Williams scored 13 straight Golden State points in the fourth quarter. Valkyries rally 78-75 over the Dream. They get a W just a year ago. This was an expansion team. Sun beat the Mystics 68-57, winning back-to-back games for the first time all year. They're 4 up and 15 down. Meantime, Friday brought the end of a legendary ESPN career for Linda Cohen, retiring from the network after 34 years and over 5,600 sports centers anchored. Think about that. More than anyone else, Cohen on a stellar 3-plus decade run for the worldwide leader.
4: There's so much conversation about what it takes to reach the pinnacle of your career and to reach the top. But what I'm interested is what's the secret to staying at the top of your game as you've done for so long?
5: It's probably the key, and this is what I tell a lot of people, is the fact that even though I was on SportsCenter for 34 years, I make believe somebody is watching me for the very first time, and I have to prove to them that I belong and that I earned a seat in this chair.
1: I'd say she's done just that. A pioneer for women in the industry, or really a legend, having carved out a career anyone, man or woman, would be envious of. She also knows her hockey, something our Steve Risser knows nothing about. One of the few who do. So apropos that her ESPN run comes to an end while the night of the NHL draft opening round with Gavin McKenna going first overall to the Leafs comes. She's also, oh, by the way, an Oswego grad, just like myself. Coming up, what's the next challenge for the U.S. men at the World Cup? The Mets make a change in the dugout amid a horrendous season. That's next. This is SportsCenter All Night.
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4: The NHL draft at Toronto getting their next franchise cornerstone while things get testy at Fenway for a pair of longtime rivals. Welcome to SportsCenter All Night on ESPN Radio and the ESPN app. We are brought to you by Progressive Insurance. We've got plenty ahead in the show, including what's next for the U.S. men at the World Cup. But lead it off with change in Queens. Carlos Mendoza fired as manager of the New York Mets, replaced by interim Andy Green. The Mets came into play Friday, riding a six-game slide at 34-47, 9.5 games back in the last wild card of the National League, despite the second-highest payroll in the game. Owner Steve Cohen had high expectations for a team without a World Series title since 1986. While Mendoza certainly had his flaws, the man that's primarily responsible for this New York mess, President of Baseball Operations, David Stearns.
13: In these roles, you're a partner with the manager. Carlos and I spoke almost every day for the last 2.5 years. So these are very difficult decisions. I have a ton of respect for him. At the same time, this is my job, and I have responsibility in the best of my ability and the best of my judgment to lead the organization. That includes making difficult decisions. It includes making change when change is needed. In my estimation, our estimation, change is needed right now.
4: Yeah, Stearns has made one bad move after another. I can go on for the entire hour about his blunders, but this was the reaction of the team parting ways with Mendoza from Tim Kirkson and Jeff Passan.
14: Ultimately, it comes down to two things: roster construction and the players just not doing what they should. And at the end of the day, that's what got Carlos Mendoza fired. He was given a substandard roster, and he wasn't able to motivate it and get the best out of it. And the Mets hung on to him because they believe in Carlos Mendoza. They think that he is a good major league manager. They know that he has a good connection with the players, but that connection just could not foster productivity from this team that, yes, did have injuries. But at the end of the day, Brian, this is the second largest payroll in Major League Baseball right now. And the fact that the Mets are where they are, not just in all of those numbers, but in the standings as well, illustrates just how poorly the season's gone.
15: I am not surprised
10: surprised by this. The team is 13 games under 500. And when you go back to June 13th of 2025, they are 72 and 102, meaning they are 30 games under 500 in that time with a payroll of $375 million. And then when you saw what happened in the Cubs series, getting swept, outscored 33 to 17, six errors in one game, including an error by all four infielders, that was enough for Steve Cohen to say, all right, we have to go in another direction. Let's be clear, this is not Carlos Mendoza's fault here, but when the team is this bad, something has to happen.
3: And more from Jeff Passan later in the show on how it's Stearns that may now be in the crosshairs. On the field, they opened a series with the Phillies.
6: Swung on, blasted. High and deep, right center field on its way. Hill is at the wall, he jumps! Oh, and he caught it! He caught it! He went up over the wall! Took back the homer from Juan Soto. One of the great running catches at the wall you will ever see.
3: Now that is very true. Sports Radio 94 WIP. You got to check that catch out. Derek Hill, best grab I've seen all season. Robbing Juan Soto of a two-run home run. Spectacular catch. Helping Zach Wheeler and the Phillies beat the Mets 2-1. Trey Turner drove in Hill with the tie-breaking run in the seventh. Spoiling Green's New York dugout debut and handing the Mets their seventh consecutive defeat. What about that other New York team again in Beantown?
9: The pitch swung it in high and deep to left field. If it stays fair, it's long gone. And it is over everything and out of the ballpark. Home run number 17 for Wilson Contreras. And the Red Sox lead it 4-0. That was a moonshot.
3: Yeah, Wilson Contreras, a long ball that cleared Fenway Park entirely. Peyton Tolley took a perfect game into the sixth inning, gave up only one hit over seven, scoreless. Contreras, though, in the middle of some tense moments late in this game.
15: And now Contreras is having words with Will Warren. Almost came up and in.
9: I guess he thought that pitch was too close.
15: It might not be Zeratech and A-Rod, but Contreras, as the bench is empty. Warren is screaming over at Contreras after that pitch came up and in. Now the most tired act in baseball is the bullpen's empty.
16: And here's the first thing. I mean, Contreras always can be a little hot-headed, and he has been for years. But Will Warren, of all people, you can see what kind of control he's had today, which has not been great.
15: Yeah, they're kind of talking to each other. The umpires are trying to keep the teams apart. It's a sea of green and black.
16: I see Aaron Judge in there, and he's got a broken rib, so please move him away from there.
3: By the way, that was Susan Waldman in the WEI 93.7 FM booth there. Yeah, the bench is cleared. Not much come of it. As the pitch came up and in on Contreras on a walk, he had something to say for Will Warren as he went to first base. They jumped on the field, no fisticuffs, but Aaron Boone had this postgame.
17: Yeah, I mean, I think that's what he does a lot. So, I mean, you know, his arms hang over the plate, so I don't know where we're supposed to go. I think there's probably a method to what he's doing, probably wants that. But obviously, nothing's going on. You know, we needed to do a better job of getting the ball in on him tonight and didn't. So, yeah, the warnings and the barking seemed kind of ridiculous. I think we all see how ridiculous it was. Let's just leave it alone. I mean, seriously.
3: Oh, by the way, the Red Sox 6-1 winners. Tune in for baseball action today. Those two teams back at it as the Red Sox host the Yankees, presented by Progressive Insurance. 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
19: It's the way you go about it that I don't think this team was set up in the right way to compete.
20: If it was just meant to be a test and give the guys a run, all right.
21: The slip up at the end of the match just leaves that bad feeling in your mouth.
3: Yeah, the U.S., having already clinched a spot in the knockout stage, finished their group play with that 3-2 loss to Turkey on Thursday. Game-winning goal scored in extra time. The American team will match up with Bosnia-Herzegovina in the round of 32. That's Wednesday, 8 Eastern in Santa Clara. Here's Jeremy Schapp.
22: The last time the U.S. beat a European team, it was 5 years ago against Bosnia. I think they got a red card in the 40th minute. You could say that outcome result was somewhat anomalous. This is a different team anyway, not as strong a Bosnia team. But look at this tournament. Look at the outcomes we've seen. strange things happen. This is a team that knocked Italy out of World Cup qualifying. Is it a team when you look at you know, the bracket and say to yourselves, okay, we should beat this team. Yeah. I think we're going to be, you know, I'm sure we are already heavily favored, right? But this is a tough, gritty team, which has a lot of guys who've been battle tested. They've come up with big results against soccer powers. So for this U.S. team, I would be surprised if it isn't to some degree a challenge.
3: Apple TV MLS commentator Tony Husband on Amber and Ian. Confident on the next challenge.
1: Teams from the Balkan regions are usually technically very good and good skillful players. But, you know, this is a game the U.S. will start as strong favorites to win. I think that they will go through. They came through a World Cup playoff, Bosnia-Herzegovina, actually, in which they had to go to Wales and they won there. And then they beat an Italian side that has obviously so much history in the World Cup. And Italy, of course, are not at this competition. But they did profit from the fact that Italy played a lot of that game with 10 men. I wouldn't say they've lit up this World Cup in the performances I've seen from Bosnia-Herzegovina so far. And so with a full U.S. roster back on the field, and Bosnia-Herzegovina still leaning on the likes of 40-year-old Edin Dzeko, who is a great player in his prime, but, you know, time has passed him by a little bit at the elite level. It's not to say he's not dangerous, but, you know, you've got to put it in perspective. I think this should be a U.S. victory.
3: Now, here's the positive that came out of that Thursday loss. Christian Pulisic came into the game in the second half. His importance of the utmost. National Soccer Hall of Famer DeMarcus Beasley joining Unsportsmanlike.
2: Obviously, he played. Pochettino and the medical staff cleared him to play. He looked really good, really sharp. I mean, I think in the first 5-10 minutes, he had two chances created. So We need him on the field. If we're going to have any success in this World Cup, going on a deep run, we need him to be fit. We need him to be playing like he did in the last 30 minutes of the match last night. So I'm really excited to see him keep getting minutes under his feet and I think take the leadership role that he's used to.
3: Now, World Cup update brought to you by Gusto. 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How about this? Cape Verde completed an improbable run through the group stage with a third straight World Cup draw. They became the smallest country to earn a spot in the knockout round following their scoreless draw with Saudi Arabia. The small island off the western coast of Africa is making its World Cup debut. Their 3 points put them in second place behind Spain, who beat Uruguay on Friday and won the group. 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
5: We got something to share with you guys tonight. I don't know if am I supposed to come up right up here? Hey, how are you? Good, good, good. Thanks for having me tonight. Yes, sir. I'm ready. Should I go for it? Mr. McKenna, we would like to draft you to the Toronto Maple Leafs.
3: That's Justin Bieber, by the way, a noted Maple Leafs fan announcing that pick. The Leafs selecting Penn State forward Gavin McKenna with the number one overall pick. The 18-year-old Canadian has been a prolific scorer on both sides of the border. He is the face of what could be a fast rebuild for a team that has a new coach, a new GM, having finished last in the Atlantic last season, missing the playoffs for the first time since the arrival of their last first overall pick, Austin Matthews. This McKenna joining SportsCenter with Trevor Scales and Nicole Briscoe.
23: Pressure is a privilege, but being the number one overall pick and going to a franchise that's dying for
24: starving.
23: That's a different type of pressure. So what allows you to embrace that so willingly?
25: Yeah, I think it's something I've just kind of learned over the years. There's always going to be pressure in the game, and you know, being a high-end prospect, there's always going to be pressure on me. So it's something I've just kind of had to learn over the years to deal with. And at the end of the day, I'm just playing hockey. I'm playing a game that I love and grew up playing. So, I'm just going to try to have fun with it.
24: Okay, so it's a well-placed photo for us, but Austin Matthews is basically standing over your right shoulder. He is somebody who knows the position you're in. He now gets to be your teammate. How is that somebody that you can rely on to sort of, you know, get that starving fan base exactly what they want and get them back to the promised land?
25: Yeah, well, I think obviously he's been through some similar situations, and he's been in that city for a long time. So for him to kind of be able to teach me, and, you know, he's obviously an amazing player. So to try and learn from him on and off the ice, it's what I'm looking forward to.
23: Okay, so what can Maple Leaf fans look forward to now that you joined this roster almost officially?
25: My style of play. I think I'm a player who makes all the players around me better, and I'll do whatever it takes to win a Stanley Cup. So that's all I want, is to win a Stanley Cup in Toronto. So that's what they can look forward to.
3: Yeah, if you count John Tavares, the Leafs have three number one overall picks on that roster, looking to get back in the postseason. ESPN senior NHL writer Greg Wyshynski joined Game Night on what Toronto is getting.
0: They're getting a heck of a playmaker. I mean, that's the comp that you sometimes hear with McKenna is Patrick Kane, in the sense that, you know, Kane was always really good at playing on the wing and distributing the puck and making great passes he makes. And that's kind of McKenna's game. Like, he's not going to be a 50 goal scorer in this league necessarily, although you never want to say never with a kid this talented, but it's his vision, his playmaking ability. He's going to be an immediate asset to their power play and should, if he has the chance to do a heck of a job distributing the puck to someone like Auston Matthews, who's obviously one of the best goal scorers on earth. So, you know, for this Leafs team, it also gives them a little bit of a shot in the arm. I mean, they were the surprise winner of the draft lottery. There was a lot of questions about what direction this franchise was going. And now, at the very least, they've got, you know, a real bright star on the horizon in McKenna. Yeah,
3: think what could have been, right? This perhaps revitalizes Auston Matthews and Toronto. They could have lost that pick to the Boston Bruins had it not gone that high. It was top five protected, so they could have lost that pick. But instead, perhaps this turns the page to better days for the Leafs. Hey, this was SportsCenter, a new interview podcast from Rich Eisen featuring SportsCenter legends, available now on Disney Plus, the Rich Eisen Show YouTube channel, and all podcast platforms. 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Coming up, more from the baseball bunch as the Miz throws some real heat while the White Sox bats boom. That's on deck. 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
3: Yeah, we're back on SportsCenter All Night with more from the baseball bunch with plenty of offense from the Chi Sox.
14: Peters hits a fly ball to right. It's deep, and it is a grand slam. 17-1.
15: Oh, my. Caglione got back, jumped up, put the glove in the wrong spot because it hit the top of the fence and got out. How about that?
3: Now, what has gotten into the Chicago White Sox? They're a good team now. Oh, by the way, ESPN 1000, Tristan Peters hit a grand slam, knocked in six. Miguel Vargas, who's had a terrific season, a three-run home run and run-scoring double in Chicago's 10-run third. They rout the Royals 22-1. Tied season highs for runs, hits, home runs, margin of victory, and runs in an inning, which is impressive to say the least, because I didn't say it was their season high. It tied season highs, so they've done it before.
26: Mizorowski at the belt, kicks and deals. Struck him out swinging. Blow him away with a fastball at 103. Miz gets out of it.
3: 103 is nothing, right? 620 WTMJ. Jacob Mizorowski threw a 105.5 mile per hour pitch, tying for the third fastest since tracking began in 2008, winning for the eighth time in nine decisions to lead the Brewers over the Cubs 6-2 for their fifth straight win. He fed eight. The heater at better than 105 behind only that of Aroldis Chapman, who threw one at 105.8. and one at 105.7 back in 2010.
26: Sheets and Machado take their leads. The 0-2, Ty swings, hits it in the air, left field and deep. Edmund is back. He's going to watch this one. Going to go! Ty France, a three-run homer. He puts an 0-2 pitch over the left field wall. And for the second consecutive game, exit stage left for Ty France, and the Padres lead it 3-1.
3: That's 97-3, the fan. I say it over and over. The Padres maybe have troubles with others, but they don't sweat the Dodgers. They beat L.A. 7-1. That's their fourth straight win. Ty France, an early three-run jack. They've won 6 of 8 overall. The Braves getting right.
15: 1-0 and served into center field. That humpback ladders down for a base hit. Braves take the lead on the base hit by Ozzie Albies. He was on that changeup and able to loop it out there to center. RBI number 43 for Ozzie. The Braves have a 2-1 lead.
3: At 680, the fan Ozzie Albies drove in a pair. Mauricio Dubois had two hits, scored twice against his former team as Atlanta beat San Francisco 3-1 to halt a four-game skid. And in the process, they keep their four-game lead on the surging Phillies in the National League East.
26: Delivers, and it is swung on and well hit. Left field and deep. Back goes Reynolds. It is gone! Noel V. Marte with a pinch hit, two-run home run. And he has put the Reds back on top. 6-4 Reds.
3: I said that's getting it done off the pine. 700 WLW. Noel V. Marte, that tie-breaking two-run jack in the eighth after Cincinnati scored four runs off Paul Skenes in the second and beat the Pirates 6-4. Skenes, who picked up his 500th career strikeout, had his ERA jump from 286 to 310.
16: Three peaks back to Diaz and pitches. There it goes. Way up in the air to deep center field. Tommy Troy to the wall, and it's off the batter's eye. A three-run homer for Junior Caminero, and the Rays jump in front
3: 620 WDAE. Junior Caminero, he's been on a heater. A three-run home run in the first, his fourth in two games, lifting the Rays past the Snakes 6-1 over Arizona. Caminero has 20 home runs this season, five in his last four games.
16: The 2-2. Swung on, ground ball up the middle. On the backhand, Bazzana has it. He drops it, and the Mariners have the lead. Cal Raleigh scores from third. JP safe at first. It is 2-1 Mariners.
3: As Seattle Sports 7:10 a.m. J.P. Crawford singled in that go-ahead run in the seventh inning as the M's beat the Guardians 3-1. Of note, Luis Castillo, he allowed just a run on four hits in six innings, has struggled of late for the better part of a year. That was his first victory since May 31st as the Guards. They fell to 3-7 since All-Star third baseman Jose Ramirez was placed on the injured list.
16: The 1-0, swinging a fly ball down the right field line. This one's deep. It's got a chance. It is gone! A home run! James Outman! Three-run home run! Tigers having some fun. They get a 7-0 lead in the fourth.
3: As 97-1, the ticket, James Outman with two aboard. Tigers blank the Astros 8-0. Of no, Keiter Montero and Emmanuel DeJesus combined on a five-hitter. Both Venezuelans wore hats embroidered with VZ after this week's devastating earthquakes.
16: A swing and a high fly ball to left. If it's fair, it's gone. Hooking, it is a fair ball and out of here. Justin Foscue leaves the yard with a two-run homer. He continues to be a nightmare for lefties. His fifth homer of the year, and the Rangers lead 5-0.
3: He knocked in three, as heard on 105.3. The Fan backing Nate Evaldi, who struck out nine over seven shutout innings. Rangers beat the Blue Jays 5-4. Trevor Rogers pitched into the seventh. Blaze Alexander, a two-run single to lift Baltimore to a 3-1 win over Washington. How about last licks for the Twins?
17: One ball, one strike. Nobody out there on the corners. The pitch. Royce Lewis, Tapper back up the middle and through. And Royce Lewis wins it for the Minnesota Twins. Tyler Fedko's first big league run is run number 9 as the Twins, from the brink of disaster, pick up their first walk-off victory of the season with a 9-8 never-say-die victory.
3: As the Treasure Island Baseball Network, Royce Lewis slipped in that RBI single in the 10th inning. Twins beat the Rocks 9-8 after blowing a 7-run lead. Shea Langeliers capped a 7-run rally in the 5th. A's had their 6th straight win, 9-3 over the Angels. And how about Max Meyer? He gave up two hits in 7 innings. Miami over St. Louis 4-0. Can you say all-star team? Meyer is now 9-0. He will be in that midsummer classic. Coming up, we spotlight what's next for the U.S. at the World Cup. It is the knockout stage coming up for them. NBA, are the Celtics really considering trading Jaylen Brown? And which team made out best in round one of the NHL draft? That's next. This is SportsCenter All Night on ESPN Radio.
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5: Here is your latest Middle Tennessee weather. Showers and thunderstorms are expected Saturday, with a high near 89 and a heat index up to 99. Chance of rain is 80%. Saturday night, storms likely before 3 a.m., low around 74. Sunday turns sunny and hotter, with a high near 95 and a heat index up to 107. 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
29: Dead. Hill around third. They'll wave him to the plate. Soto with the throw. It's coming home. It's late. And Trey Turner with an RBI single, his second hit of the night, has put the Phillies back in front. It's 2-1.
3: Yeah, on a day that Mendoza is no longer in that New York dugout, they drop their seven straight as Trey Turner comes up with a game-winning knock in the seventh inning. It's heard on Sports Radio 94 WIP. Phillies 2-1 over the Mets. They are a last-place team, New York. 34-48, despite the second-highest payroll in the game. President David Stearns should be next on that chopping block. Here's Jeff Passan.
30: I don't know that Carlos Mendoza did a very good job, right? But that's not ultimately what we're going to be looking at here. We're going to be looking at the construction of this team. And this is a subpar team that the New York Mets are putting on the field for, when you're including luxury tax, $400 million. And that's the most unacceptable part, I think, to Steve Cohen. Like, David Stearns was supposed to come in and be the Mets version of Andrew Friedman. And what he's done with the Dodgers after coming from the Rays and turning them into not just winners of three championships since he's been there, but the model organization in almost every regard, the Mets just haven't been able to replicate at this point. So all the pressure now shifts to David Stearns. You know, he'll be around for the trade deadline. Will he be around after the season, though? Will he be around going into next season? And if so, what do you do to take this team that has some pieces but has a lot of missing parts and make it into a consistent winner?
3: And Stearns is not a scout by nature, right? He's an analytics guy. Doesn't watch with his own eyes. He looks at numbers on charts. He's a snake oil salesman, if you will. That was passing on Amber and Ian.
0: Turkey A wins 3-2.
4: A loss is a loss, and you never want to have a loss in the World Cup. But if you lose a game in a World Cup, then in group stage.
6: It's the way you go about it that I don't think this team was set up in the right way to compete.
7: The guys who had now the chance to step it up, well, I would say not every one of them stepped it up.
4: If it was just meant to be a test and give the guys a run, all right.
6: You'd like to see them close it out, yeah. Not give it up in the final 30 seconds.
8: Just leaves that bad feeling in your mouth.
3: Yeah, in some ways, they had already clinched a spot in the knockout stage. The U.S. finished their group play with that 3-2 loss to Turkey. Game-winning goal scored in extra time. The American team will now match up with Bosnia-Herzegovina in the round of 32. That's Wednesday, 8 Eastern, Santa Clara. PTI looking back and ahead.
9: Okay, Frank, how concerning is Team USA's loss to Turkey?
10: All right, we're in the media. We're supposed to be concerned anytime a team loses, especially if they're wearing red, white, and blue. I'm not concerned at all. When you think about the lineup that they put out there, they were resting a lot of the starters, right. And then the starters that had a yellow card didn't play because you don't want to pick up a second yellow, then you're suspended for the round of 32. So we're healthy. We'll have all of our key players back for the round of 32. And the most important thing that came out of that game, Christian Pulisic played, and he looked pretty dynamic.
9: Looked good.
10: He had a bounce to his
9: step.
10: He looked
9: being
10: dangerous.
9: Nutmegged late in that game on the last play. Well, he did. I was surprised at how bouncy he was given. And he looked like he wasn't, he didn't feel like he was risking anything.
10: Yeah.
9: Which is important. But Frank, here's the one thing, and you get this, you watch a lot more than I do. The notion of momentum can be overstated.
10: Yeah.
9: But the thing that got me was that Turkey A seemed to play with a spirit on the road that I was thinking that the United States team would just sort of equal and push back and shove down ultimately, couldn't or didn't do that. Does that suggest anything to you?
10: You know, the great Thierry Henry, who's doing a great job on Fox, a great French player, he talked a lot about the French team. And in their last group game, a lot of times they would rest guys. And then he said, and then we went on to win the World Cup. And then we went on to win the Euro. I'm not comparing the U.S. to France. The point is, I understand what you're saying about momentum, but also playing some of the guys that don't play that much. And one of them is Sebastian Berhalter, the son of the former coach, who is going to play in the next round. He may come off the bench, but he's dangerous at serving the ball. He's terrific on free kicks. He had a goal last night. He also had an assist on the corner kick. So I think Pochettino got to see some players in unique situations. Yes, they lost the game. The nutmeg was not good by Pulisic, but guess what? We're worried about him at the other end of the field. He's an attacking player. I understand what you're saying about momentum, but I'm not that concerned because I think we're in really good position, especially with the draw that we got, Bosnia-Herzegovina in the round of 32.
9: Last question, real quick. Are you concerned with the fact that United States teams have lost the last 12 or winless?
10: Yeah, winless
9: in the last 12 against Europe.
10: It's a concern, and Bosnia is tough.
9: Physically tough, right?
10: Big, strong. Those guys look like they eat nails for breakfast, I'll tell you that. That's it. We're done. Back to you.
3: And now the United States are favored in this next matchup, but not with regards to the draw for the remaining teams. This is Tony Husband, Apple TV soccer commentator, joining Amber and Ian on what it would he's trying to correlate what it would mean for the United States to win the World Cup.
11: I think it would be, because at the end of the day, the World Cup is the biggest single sporting event on the planet. If you think back, and my gosh, the Miracle on Ice, even I, as someone who's kind of transplanted my life to the U.S., understand the cultural significance and importance of that event. And there may well be a kind of geopolitical side to all of that as well, which for many you could never replace it. But 12 teams, I think, played in that hockey tournament in 1980. There are 48 teams from around the world playing in the world's game, you know, of football, if you talk about the most popular sport across the planet. So for the U.S. to win it, and such a small group of teams have won it in the 100 years almost that the event has taken place, for me, it would be bigger than the Miracle on Ice.
3: All right, with all due respect, Tony, there will never be, regardless of any sport, a bigger upset than the Miracle on Ice. There will never be. Never, ever, ever. Okay? Let's keep it on the pitch. France forward Ousmane Dembele. He scored a first half hat trick, including one off a feed from Mbappe. helped his team win a 4-1 victory over Norway. It was the first half hat trick at the World Cup since 1994. Oh, by the way, both teams had already secured spots in the knockout round. The World Cup report brought to you by Gusto. 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From the NBA, Sean's reporting Isaiah Hartenstein intends to sign a new 3-year, $75 million contract to return to the Oklahoma City Thunder. It brings his total earnings with the franchise at 5 years, $134 million. He averaged 10 points, 10 boards, 4 assists. First two seasons in OKC. Let's keep it on the hard court.
12: My understanding is the Celtics were not willing to part with enough young players and assets to get a deal done. For the second time in 4 years, the Celtics have offered Jaylen Brown in a trade. If you're Boston, there is going to be fallout from this.
13: That's
12: going
13: to be a hard bridge to repair now.
3: Are the Celtics really considering trading Jaylen Brown? Are they, Danny Green?
14: I'm confused. I don't know why you would trade a guy like this unless he asks for it and you feel like you can't patch things up. So when you put him out there for the Giannis Antetokounmpo and he felt disrespected and said, all right, well, you guys can make it happen. Now you got to move me because I'm unhappy. I don't remember or hear him say anything publicly saying that he wants out. So I don't know why they're still shopping him. There's nobody else on the market that is of that stature of Giannis or even a top 20 player. And if you can't get a top 20 or top, you know, 10, top 30 player, or a couple of those pieces to replace Jaylen Brown, this is a mistake because this duo has proven to be successful. They're one with him. He held them down while Jason Tatum was out. So I don't get it. I'm just confused by the whole scenario. And unless he said he wanted out, I think you try to figure out a way to try to patch things up if it's not too late.
3: Absolutely. The Celtics are not a better team with Jaylen Brown off their squad. More from Chris Canty and Freddie Coleman.
4: My Freddie sense keeps telling me this ain't happening. Meaning a Jaylen Brown trade, a Jaylen Brown deal. Boston doesn't want to trade him, but they're forced into that corner. Well, they don't want to give that kind of power to a player to give him what he wants when they still believe in that player. And here's why. They know that Jaylen Brown is not going to fudge things up on them. He may be unhappy. He may not like the fact that he's not a 1A or a co-1A, but when it's time for him to go out and play basketball, guess what he's going to do? He's going to go play basketball.
15: Let's say, for instance, let's take a team that's off the board that absolutely has pieces that the Boston Celtics could use and has picks to offer up the Celtics. How about the New Orleans Pelicans? Is Jaylen Brown going to be fired up about going to play for the Pelicans? Probably not, even if they're willing to give him an extension. But the Pelicans make a lot of sense for the Boston Celtics in terms of assets and players Boston could use to close the gap with the New York Knicks and get back to the NBA Finals.
3: If they're hell-bent on dealing in more options, courtesy of Bobby Marks and David Dennis Jr., Portland and Houston.
16: Jaylen Brown for the Rockets, to me, makes a ton of sense. Shingun's stock is falling a little bit, and I wonder if Boston would be like, we need Amen in this deal. And if you're the Rockets, and a lot of the people in the league, there's a lot, people are really, really high on Amen Thompson. I'm really, really high on him. But you got to wonder, you know, if the Rockets say, Shingun, Amen, throw Steven Adams, maybe a pick or something, bring Jaylen Brown in, it shortens your window substantially. You're a win now team.
17: Portland's a wild card just because of whenever you have new ownership, that certainly puts it in play as far as someone going out and making a big splash, what the Trailblazers do. They've got five tradable firsts. Remember, they control Milwaukee's first from 2028 to 2030 from the Damian Lillard trade here. Young player. So if you are a team like Boston, you're looking for a paint presence? How about Donovan Clingan? Scoot Henderson, Shaden Sharp, established starters. Certainly, if I'm Portland, I don't want to part ways with Denny Avdia, but Jeremy Grant, Drew Holiday back, Damian Lillard's got a no-trade clause. But for the Trailblazers, this is what you have to offer, and they've certainly poked around when it came to Giannis. I would certainly expect them to poke around when some of these big names, starting with Jaylen Brown.
3: Yeah, I'd say it makes Portland better, but I don't think it makes Boston better. You know, the Celtics have to be willing to deal to make them better, right? Maybe I'm wrong on that. Meantime, what's next for LeBron James, the pending free agent, two-time NBA champ Norris Cole?
18: If he has a chance to win, of course he has a chance to win, but he also wants to live and be a certain way. So, because to me, if it was strictly about winning the championship, you just go to San Antonio. Go down to San Antonio. Hey, listen, we would have never had that. If they had LeBron James in those situations, that Darren Fox situation, that would have never happened. They'd have won 4-1. Every time they was up, they would have never lost those games if you got LeBron on the team. So if it's strictly about championships, you can go to OKC, you go to San Antonio, you know, obviously you got Cleveland. It's a lot of teams.
3: There's also the balance, though, of money, and San Antonio can't give him the coin that he probably requires, so I don't think the Spurs are an option. You're listening to SportsCenter All Night on ESPN Radio and the ESPN app. I'm Jim Basquiat in the NHL Draft. The first round came on Friday night. The Maple Leafs selecting Penn State forward Gavin McKenna with the top overall pick. 18-year-old Canadian, a prolific scorer on both sides of the border. He had this with last year's number one overall pick, Matthew Schaefer.
1: Mr. McKenna, as Justin was saying, how are you feeling right now?
5: Unbelievable. Obviously, worked my whole life towards this, so for it to finally be here, it's been a special moment.
1: Yeah, I mean, honestly, this is a little bit different profession for me right now. We're usually playing together. We're usually ripping it up together and stuff. But, you know, who are some people that you'd like to thank, you know, just from, you know, you growing up to, you know, maybe your friends in UConn to your family? Who are some people that really helped you get to this point?
5: Yeah, well, thank you for doing such an unbelievable job. And obviously, yeah, my family, everyone sitting there, and all the UConners growing up there, the support I got from that territory was pretty special. So coaches, I could go on forever of who I could thank.
3: Now, what are they getting, those Toronto Maple Leafs? How about NHL draft analyst Megan Chayka and or Kevin Weeks?
19: I think he's a tremendous pick for them stylistically to fit. Also, his mentality, his approach, his attitude, all those things we have to factor into the equation as well. He's ready for the smoke in the big smoke up in TO.
20: A Mitch Marner-like player. Defensively, there's some questions. Now, when I dug into his tracking data, how much he skates, he had over 4 miles than the next player, meaning that the effort is there, but maybe the details he needs to work on. Now, when you think of scoring chances, the Leafs dropped year over year 3. Gavin McKenna in the NCAA, 2.5 assisted scoring chances per game, so he would slot in very nicely with someone like Austin Matthews, a great finisher.
21: With the second overall selection in the 2026 NHL Draft, the San Jose Sharks are proud to select from the Frölunda Swedish League, Ivar Stenberg.
3: Yeah, Ivar Stenberg, second overall of San Jose. His brother Otto, already an NHLer. They joined our Leah Hextall.
22: Congratulations, second overall to the San Jose Sharks. Ivar, you told me at the NHL Combine that when you heard your name, you might black out. I'm curious what went through your mind when you finally did hear it called.
23: Yeah, super happy. A little bit blackout, like I don't remember too much, just hugging my mom. So that was super special.
22: You did the right thing, and here you are going to San Jose to play along the likes of a super young core like Macklin Celebrini. How exciting is that?
23: Super excited.
3: Yeah, I'd say. Hey, here's what they did, the Sharks. They got Stenberg at second overall, defenseman Keaton Vierhoff at 9th, traded up to 21 to get fellow blue liner Ryan Lynn. Greg Wyshynski joined game night.
24: They crushed it. San Jose is coming out of a rebuild, but they still used all 3 of their picks tonight. They didn't trade him away, and what they end up getting is Ivar Stenberg, a left wing who's going to be a real impact player for them. You know, he's not the biggest guy, but he's a really good two-way player and a very good offensive player. And then the draft board fell in a way that's kind of amazing for the Sharks, where they draft this kid, Keaton Vierhoff, who is a defenseman for North Dakota, and it might be the most exciting offensive defenseman in the draft. So, you know, these guys are going to be a couple years away from actualizing as real NHL stars, but it just goes to show you what San Jose did here is they said, look, we're on the cusp of making the playoffs. We've got Matt Celebrini. You know, we were in the hunt until the last week of the season this year, but we now have the opportunity to maybe be like backup prospects and be good for a very long time. And I think what GM Mike Greer did with this draft is really good and very responsible, I think, to the long-term success of this team.
3: Wheeling and dealing from the NHL, the Rangers traded for Vegas winger Pavel Dorofeev. They give up 3 picks to get him, signed him to a 7-year deal at $11 million per. The Bruins gave up a pair of first-rounders for Utah's J.J. Paterka, and the same for the Blues, who acquired Mason McTavish from the Ducks. Coming up, we'll again dig into MLB's future. Is it bright? And we'll have a stellar top play and the night in the W. That's next. This is SportsCenter All Night on ESPN Radio.
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0: What is up, guys? 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
30: 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High and deep, right center field on its way. Hill is at the wall. He jumps. Oh, and he caught it. He caught it. He went up over the wall, and he took back the homer from Juan Soto. One of the great running catches at the wall you will ever see.
3: 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It's the best catch I've seen in the bigs this year. Sports Radio 94 WIP on the call. Derek Hill robbing Juan Soto of a two-run home run in the first. That saved the game. They won 2-1. In the meantime, Jesse Rogers, ESPN MLB reporter, joined Game Night. Where are we regarding a new labor deal? How far apart is Major League Baseball from the Players Association in discussions?
31: They're literally talking different languages. So it's not like you can even say they're far apart. They're on different continents at this point. One side wants a salary cap and is willing to negotiate anything within that system. The other side doesn't want a salary cap and will negotiate anything without one. And until they come to an agreement on one or the other, they're going to be stuck in a stalemate. That's why everyone's predicting a lockout and potentially missing games next season. So that's what's at stake here. They can meet all they want and discuss the minutiae of it all, but until they decide on a cap system or not a cap system, we're going to be in this stalemate.
3: Matt Fontana on the difficulties of baseball implementing a cap.
1: I think trying to get a salary cap put in baseball is going to be the hardest thing that's ever been done in sports. I think it is going to be the hardest thing that a league has ever had to do in professional sports. You've had

0: Another huge individual performance on Friday from the W.
1: Sheldon Taylor gives it up. Cardoso, 13 for 13. A WNBA first. And a career high 30 points.
0: As heard on Ion, Camilla Cardoso set a WNBA record shooting 13 for 13 from the field, scoring career high 30. Sky blast the fire, 124-84. She made the most field goals without a miss in league history. Also grabbed 8 boards.
2: And rips it away from Canada. Can she go coast to coast? Yes!
0: And Gabby Williams scored 13 straight Golden State points in the fourth quarter. Valkyries rally 78-75 over the Dream. They get a W just a year ago. This was an expansion team. Sun beat the Mystics 68-57, winning back-to-back games for the first time all year. They're 4 up and 15 down. Meantime, Friday brought the end of a legendary ESPN career for Linda Cohen, retiring from the network after 34 years and over 5,600 SportsCenters anchored. Think about that. More than anyone else, Cohen on a stellar 3+ decade run for the worldwide leader.
3: There's so much conversation about what it takes to reach the pinnacle of your career and to reach the top. But what I'm interested in is what's the secret to staying at the top of your game as you've done for so long?
4: It's probably the key, and this is what I tell a lot of people, is the fact that even though I was on SportsCenter for 34 years, I make believe somebody is watching me for the very first time, and I have to prove to them that I belong and that I earned a seat in this chair.
0: I'd say she's done just that. A pioneer for women in the industry, really a legend, having carved out a career anyone, man or woman, would be envious of. She also knows her hockey, something our Steve Risser knows nothing about. One of the few who do. So apropos that her ESPN run comes to an end while the night of the NHL draft opening round with Gavin McKenna going first overall to the Leafs comes. She's also, oh, by the way, an Oswego grad, just like myself. Again, the Mets firing manager, Carlos Mendoza. Thanks for staying up all night. For producer Steve Risser and technical director Cam Berry, I'm Jim Basquiat. Marty McGee is next.
5: Camp to camp.
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5: 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The countdown continues.

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12: I mean, it's even hard to like get emotional right now because it doesn't feel real. Like, I feel like I'm in a dream and I'm going to wake up in a couple seconds and it's just going to go back to where I was at. So I don't know. I just I had a weird feeling coming into this weekend that it was going to be something special. I was just so excited when I first got here. It's an even playing field for me, something that I don't get to see every day going against all this experience. But I don't know. It's just, I didn't expect to win this year. 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So it's just nuts.
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13: Hello, everybody. Welcome to another edition of NASCAR Live here on the Motor Racing Network. Mike Bagley and the entire MRN crew here with you following a historic weekend at Naval Base Coronado. And now the NASCAR world is headed up the 5 for a weekend in wine country at Sonoma Raceway. Coming up on tonight's show, we'll be joined by road racing ace A.J. Allmendinger. Plus, the in-season challenge returns this weekend. We'll get you all set with what to expect. We'll also recognize all of the first-time winners from this season across each of NASCAR's top three series. And Roush Fenway Keselowski Racing's Derek Finley will also stop by. But before we get into all of that, this past weekend, NASCAR took over Naval Base Coronado for a weekend unlike any other in sports history, and that weekend was capped off by a breakthrough victory for Corey Heim. Let's take you back through all of the action from this past Sunday with a NASCAR Live Backtracks.
14: We are off and running here in San Diego.
15: Have a good day. Have some fun. Let me know what you got after 5.
16: Yep, will do. Thank you, everyone. Have a good day. Yep.
14: Shane Van Gisbergen can waste no time in getting away. Matter of fact, he'll lead the field by a car length to turn one.
17: SVG opens it up to 2, now maybe 3 car lengths. That'll shrink a bit on braking now. Out of the left-hander, on to Rogers Road. Shane Van Gisbergen quickly away with the lead.
14: Battle for the lead. Carson Hocevar make that, Hocevar rumbles out of the pocket. He'll peel to the inside of the racetrack. He'll slide under Shane Van Gisbergen, put Carson Hocevar to the top of the leaderboard as Shane Van Gisbergen falls to second, with Ryan Blaney in hot pursuit in the third position.
18: Ryan Blaney in the Worth Ford for Team Penske will grab the top spot away under braking into turn number 6.
8: that right-hand corner, and Blaney is the new race leader in Coronado. Shane Van Gisbergen, for the second time here in the opening handful of laps, has been drop-kicked back to the second spot.
17: Bubba Wallace has got it, but maybe not for long. Shane Van Gisbergen, he dive-bombs to the inside of that left-hand corner, takes the low line, drivers left, regains the lead.
18: Christopher Bell, that massive crash a couple weeks ago at Michigan with the damage to the left wrist, and he is going to climb out of the race car. Brent Cruz, the driver that's going to climb into the race car.
14: Shane Van Gisbergen quickly up to the gearbox. He'll clear everybody. He'll dart out in front and lead Bubba Wallace and Chris Buescher to race side by side for position number two headed to turn one.
17: No contest on the restart. SVG quickly away by four, maybe five car lengths.
19: Ryan Blaney, meanwhile, gets to the inside of Chris Buescher and takes the second spot away. Blaney wants the lead. He pulls to the left side of Shane Van Gisbergen in turn four. They're side by side for the lead. Give the advantage to Ryan Blaney. Drag racing up to turn five. Blaney in his Ford Mustang takes the lead.
14: The power of new tires. Blaney is on 10 lap fresher tires than the rest of the top three. We have a problem, looks like, for Bubba Wallace. A wheel is loose in turn 10, and indeed, it's Bubba Wallace that's missing the right front tire and wheel assembly of the number 23 Xfinity Toyota Camry.
8: Ryan Blaney wins stage number one. Ryan Preece will be second. Kyle Larson will be third. Ty Gibbs fourth. AJ Allmendinger will be fifth.
14: Green is up, back out, and here comes Ryan Preece up to the gearbox. He'll clear Connor Zilich on the front straightaway, but Zilich is right there, hot to trot, applying pressure for the lead, headed to one.
17: Good restart for Ryan Preece. He'll lead the way down the hill on Stockdale Boulevard. Now into turn number two, the left-hander. Here comes Zilich under braking. He will outbreak him. He will take the lead away.
19: One car gets spun around, and it's Chris Buescher. He was racing around Shane Van Gisbergen.
20: I couldn't see him, but it looked like a pretty move by the 97. Yeah, they just had a replay. He just dumped us off the corner. 90, if you didn't do anything wrong, 97 just dumped you there. You'll be all right.
14: Brent Cruz, that looks like, is basically blown up on that portion of the racetrack. There's a lot of smoke coming out of that Toyota Camry.
21: Bosses out.
8: Shane Van Gisbergen, he's going to force them three wide on the front straightaway, rolls out of the throttle, thinks better of it, and there's crashing further back at the front of the field. It was Connor Zilich and Austin Hill got together. Hard contact where the 23-car pileup happened in yesterday's race. And, Mike, we've got a bunch of cars collected in this one as these drivers on the restart. It was three wide with SVG at the start finish line. He rolled out of the throttle, made them too wide, and it looked like Austin Hill may have locked up the brakes going into the right hand turn number one.
14: Nine cars have been collected in this crash here at Naval Base Coronado. Daniel Suarez has been involved, also Ryan Blaney, Austin Hill, Riley Herbst, John Hunter Nemechek, Ty Gibbs, Michael McDowell, Connor Zilich, and Shane Van Gisbergen.
20: How bad is it, pal? Bad. Nose is gone. You all right?
22: I'll just go straight to the garage, right?
20: Yeah, copy.
14: Riley Herbst and Kyle Larson bouncing off each other, coming through the Poet restart zone, but the green flag is up. We're back racing, and it's Riley Herbst that'll take the lead, leading Kyle Larson to race with Zane Smith.
19: Trouble turn four. Around goes Noah Gregson, hard into the concrete barriers at the exit of the corner. He was racing around other traffic, and now he is sitting there in the wrong direction, sitting up against the wall in turn four.
8: We stay under the green flag for that problem that happened out in front of Tim Catalfamo. Noah Gregson, the driver involved in it.
20: I had a feeling that was coming when he got there. I don't know why, but I had a feeling that was coming.
22: Yeah, all these F1 guys just think they get fenders and a bumper. They just drive in the inside and just barrel into everyone. Had it.
20: Yeah, no, I agree, man. I agree.
14: Priest now applying heavy-duty pressure to the back bumper of the race leader.
23: All of a sudden, he's right there. Now he pulls the trigger, pulls to driver's left, gets to the inside of Riley Herbst. Ryan Priest takes the lead right at the entrance of the chicane. Riley Herbst tries to fight back, but nothing doing. Priest has gotten away.
14: Race leader Ryan Priest through the left-hander, turn 16. Green and white checker flag is waving at the start-finish line, and Ryan Preece has won stage two of the Anderle 250 race at the base.
17: Finally, things will shake up a bit at the front of the pack, although the battle continues on for second and third. Leader gets away as Ryan Preece, right behind him, his teammate Chris Buescher.
8: Up off of turn 14, it's all Ryan Preece.
23: Three Fords occupying the top three spots, and here comes Chris Buescher to the inside of Ryan Preece. He'll take the lead on the entrance of the
0: caution on the speedway, a full course caution, and this will be our sixth Hardy's caution of the day. This is for debris on the racetrack.
14: This will leave 30 laps to settle it here in San Diego. Green flag is back out, and here we go. Chris Buescher up to the gearbox. He will pull away over Ryan Blaney and others as Chris Buescher hangs the hard right-hand turn through turn number one.
0: Challenge and change for the race lead. Ryan Blaney goes to the top spot. He got by Chris Buescher off of the fourth corner. Meanwhile, back in turn two, Eric Jones spins his car around and gets it pointed in the right direction after he and Austin Dillon got mixed up.
14: So up front, Ryan Blaney is the new leader. Chris Buescher right behind him, but Kyle Larson has had a consistent presence all day.
23: Ryan Blaney has changed his approach. Earlier in the day when he had the lead, he was smooth and clean. Now he's going to fend off Kyle Larson. Nothing doing. Kyle Larson drove up alongside Ryan Blaney and took the lead away just before the chicane. Ryan Blaney goes back to second with Zane Smith in third.
18: Kyle Larson is going to leave pit road ahead of Corey Heim here with his final pit stop.
0: So he will maintain that track position, does Kyle Larson. Corey Heim right behind him. That'll turn the race lead over to Carson Hocevar, who works up off of turn number five. Hocevar all by himself at the front of the field. Full course caution. There is fluid on the racetrack.
14: Larson and Hocevar make contact. Green flag in the air. Everybody doubled up side by side across the start-finish line. Hocevar with a fender out in front. Kyle Larson trying to stay with him to driver's right.
17: Carson Hocevar leads incrementally down the hill into turn number one. He'll have the inside line now into two. Hocevar, driver's left, leaning a little bit on. And Larson, who leans a little bit in return. Tyler Reddick looking three wide to the bottom. Hocevar moves left to block. They're still side by side.
23: It is Tyler Reddick. He has to wrestle his car into the chicane. He maintains the lead. Carson Hocevar gets tapped by Corey Hall. He goes around. Corey Heim takes over the second spot. And Carson Hocevar is just losing position. Nothing he can do.
0: Ross Chastain, with nowhere to go, slid into Carson Hocevar. Chastain has a little damage to his car. Up front, new race leader Tyler Reddick heads down the hill.
17: Charges down the hill toward turn number two. He's got about a two, maybe three car length advantage over Corey Heim, who now is having visions of pulling up one of the big offsets. Here comes Heim. He dives to the inside. Drivers left in three, and they're side by side.
19: Corey Heim to the left side of Tyler Reddick. They're wheel to wheel for the lead. Reddick goes into the corner. They bounce off each other. It's Heim, though, out of four. That's got the advantage by a half a car length. Racing to turn number five, it's Heim who clears Reddick, but Reddick now goes back to the inside in five.
0: As the preferred line, they slide and they make contact. Corey Heim slides wide. Tyler Reddick stabs the brakes. Corey Heim gets away with the race lead. He'll open up two car lengths up the back straightaway. Corey Heim with the race lead in the closing laps.
19: Still a long way to go in this race as the top two exit turn number three. Crowd comes to their feet. Corey Heim now into turn number four. Oh, Reddick's in trouble. He's got the left front tire down on his Toyota. He pounds the concrete wall as he comes off of the corner. Kyle Larson and Bubba Wallace now fastly approaching Reddick, who's got a tire down on his Camry.
22: He's off the pace. You're pulling away. They're by 30.
0: Here's Corey Heim off turn number 16. Naval Base Coronado military time. Locally, it's 17:15. In NASCAR, it's Heim time. Corey Heim has won the Anduril 250. Race on the base, his first career win in his 13th career start. The 23-year-old from Marietta, Georgia, is a NASCAR Cup Series winner.
1: That's going to be one right there. That's one. Heim time. Heim time.
2: It's crazy, guys. Holy shit. Yeah, baby.
1: Way to go, buddy.
13: And we congratulate Corey Heim, a first-time winner in the NASCAR Cup Series. Coming up, we'll be joined by A.J. Allmendinger.
3: How does Chase Briscoe win? With the hands of his pit crew changing four tires in under 9 seconds. The voice of his spotter carving a path through the pack. His race engineer, systems engineer, all working tirelessly to shave off a tenth of a second. With his team at Toyota, his crew chief, his fans, his family. 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From the moment Chase joined Toyota to the moment he ends up in victory lane. So how does Chase Briscoe win? In summary, not alone. Toyota Racing. 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
13: A.J. Allmendinger, a native of Los Gatos, California, will be searching for a win in his home state this weekend at Sonoma. He'll join us next. 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
13: Welcome back to NASCAR Live. The NASCAR Cup Series heads from sunny San Diego, California to the wine country of Sonoma for the annual stop at the Sonoma Raceway. Every time a road course is on the docket, A.J. Allmendinger comes to mind as a driver to look out for going into the weekend. A.J. joined our Tim Catalfamo.
25: All right, so A.J., first question for you. Obviously, you had a really good race this past weekend in San Diego at the Naval Base Coronado. You finished fifth in the event. How was your overall thoughts of how you did Sunday afternoon?
26: I thought Sunday went really well. I was just kind of frustrated and struggling Friday and Saturday. Just not really having any sim or anything that we can utilize. Tried to do some iRacing, but it took me through Friday and Saturday to kind of really get comfortable on the racetrack. I felt like Sunday I got into a really good rhythm there, and Trent Owens and my group on the 16 made it a lot of good adjustments going into Sunday, and felt like, you know, as we got into the rhythm of the race, we kind of made some good calls on strategy and things like that. So overall was really happy with it. You know, still obviously wish we had some more speed to go up there and compete for the win, but you know, I felt like points wise and just overall during the day, I mean, we maximized everything we could. Made a small little mistake on the last lap that probably cost us fourth, but we were kind of struggling on tires at the end of the race, which is kind of something we fought all day. So I was really happy with the way the race went.
25: What were your thoughts on the event itself? Obviously taking place at a naval base, something we've never done before. I'm just curious, what was your experience from the event this weekend?
26: I thought it was really cool. You know, I really didn't know what to expect. You know, I knew the atmosphere would probably be pretty special. Just, you know, being our 250th birthday, being, you know, on the naval base, have all the military around there. I got to talk to some really cool people in the Navy there. My EOD group, the Explosive Ordnance Disposal Group 1, they were really cool. Even pre-race, some of the people I got to talk to was super special. So that was a lot of fun. I think the atmosphere, the scenery that we saw on TV and in person, something that you just don't ever get to experience in a situation like that. So I thought the event was awesome. You know, I think the track, I think we probably all thought the track was probably a little too long, but that's just part of it. I was actually, you watch Friday and Saturday and you're like, man, I don't know what Sunday's going to be like, but passing opportunities and the way the race played out, I thought it put on some great racing. So Yeah, overall, just a really great event. I thought NASCAR and you know, the Navy and just the base itself put on.
25: Sticking with the road course theme here, we're going to Sonoma this upcoming weekend. That's the next race in the Cup Series schedule. I'm curious, what's it like to race at Sonoma with the elevation changes in particular that you go through at that track on the road course?
26: Yeah, over the last 2 years has been kind of interesting, right? They repaved the racetrack, and the first year used to be so focused on just rear tires. It was, you would just cook the rear tires so quickly there. And then the first year they repaved it, you didn't have to worry about it. It was super gripped up. You didn't have to worry about tires. And then last year it was like we came back and it almost felt like old Sonoma again. Like the 1 year of the pavement aging, like, seemed like it just made it exactly what it used to be. So I'm not sure what to expect. It's a fun racetrack. Like the way the racetrack flows, I've always enjoyed that part of it. It's tough to set up for because I feel like your car, if it either gets like really good in the first half of the racetrack or it's really good through the S's. So you're kind of trying to manage both ends of the racetrack. And really for speed, those kind of ends of the racetrack are different than what you want to be good in the racing, because if you kind of get through the S's good, but you don't get through turn 10 well, you're not going to pass anybody. So it's kind of unique of where you're looking for speed in qualifying and then where you're looking for it in the race. But yeah, we've had like good speed there. Our results haven't been the best, just some bad luck, and I made a mistake last year. So I feel like we can go there and at least kind of do the same thing we've been doing at the road courses. Maybe not the outright speed to go win the race. We don't kind of have that speed in our race cars right now, but I think we can go put ourselves in position to run kind of on the edge of the top five and get stage points again. And, you know, I think once again, just kind of maximize the day.
25: Where does Sonoma rank in your mind as to whether it's your favorite road course or your least favorite road course amongst the road courses that we go to currently on the Cup Series schedule?
26: Well, I mean, it's my home race. So I get to see a lot of family and friends there. So I always enjoy that part of it. You know, you always got to like kind of manage it, right? Seeing family and friends, but you're still there to do a job. But I really like the racetrack. I think my results don't really show that sometimes, but it's a, like I said, it flows really well. It's fun to really attack it for a qualifying lap. So it's always been, you know, I would say kind of the top of my favorite racetracks to go to. It's just, it's easy to kind of cook the rear tires and just burn the tires up and things like that. So I think that's something for me and for our race team. We're still trying to figure out, especially with this tire that Goodyear brings. It's really soft now and you can really abuse it quick and get in trouble. So I think that part of it has been tough. And you know, that's really what our focus on a road course package has been. And we've been doing better at it this year. Last year, I felt like we struggled kind of almost everywhere. So we're definitely making gains and hopefully we can do that again this weekend.
25: Again, we're talking with AJ Allmendinger here on NASCAR Live. AJ, Chris Rice said something very interesting recently. He mentioned that his biggest goal is to have you become a NASCAR Hall of Famer. And I'm just curious, what are your thoughts on his comments in regards to you one day becoming a member of the Hall of Fame?
26: Oh, man, I love Chris. He is one of my biggest fans. And between him and Matt and all the men and women at Collard Racing, but especially him and Matt, like what they've done for me over the last 8 years of my life, you know, we've won a lot of cool races. And of course, you always want to win more. But I've gotten to kiss the bricks at Indy. You know, we won at Charlotte. We won a ton of Xfinity races back in the day. I've got to do a lot of things that when I thought initially retired, or guess semi-retired or whatever I called it when I started doing TV for NBC, that it would never happen. So I'm very fortunate. I love that he says it. You know, at the end of the day, will it ever happen? Probably not. You know, you always wish you could have done more, but it's always that mindset of trying to manage, like, gosh, I wish I would have been able to do more or made more things happen. But also realize that I've been very lucky that I've won a Rolex 24. I've won in sports cars. I've gotten to winning IndyCar, gosh, my seatbelts don't come undone. I might be an Indy 500 champion. Like, it's a cool story with, I guess, kind of a medium happy ending, but not the one that I wanted. And I've gotten to win in NASCAR. And, you know, I believe me, I want to win more, and I hope we do, but I've also been very fortunate. So, Hall of Fame, I doubt that's ever going to happen. But it's also pretty amazing that this weekend's my 500th start in the Cup Series. You would have asked 2007 Red Bull AJ that was missing races constantly and on a new team, just trying to keep myself in the sport, that I'm going to make 500 starts. I'd have said, hell no. So I'm very lucky, and hopefully I keep going.
13: Thank you, Tim. Thank you, AJ. Coming up, the in-season challenge is back.
9: NASCAR Powerball. The chase to 1 million is on.
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10: 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The winner is contestant number two!
12: I can't believe it.
9: The official lottery game of NASCAR is back for the chase. Powerball. The chase to 1 million starts now.
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13: Welcome back to NASCAR Live. The NASCAR Cup Series in-season challenge returns this weekend for its second season. It'll begin a five-race bracket-style tournament this weekend in Sonoma. 32 drivers will once again compete in head-to-head matchups over the course of the next 5 weekends, with the Champions Round culminating at the end of July at the Indianapolis Motor Speedway. To get you up to speed on the matchups and what to expect in the weeks ahead, here's our Kyle Rickey.
31: Just like in 2025, NASCAR drivers and fans have a little something extra to sink their teeth into this summer. This weekend marks the return of the in-season challenge, a 32-driver head-to-head style tournament. There are a few changes to the challenge in 2026, most notably the schedule. The 5-week tournament starts at Sonoma Raceway this weekend, as opposed to the more chaotic Echo Park Speedway that kicked things off in 2025. Atlanta will still be in play, though, as it will host the round of 16. The final 3 rounds will then head to Chicagoland Speedway, North Wilkesboro, and the champion will once again be crowned at the Indianapolis Motor Speedway at the end of July. The other major change this year is how the seating was determined. This year, a simpler approach was taken, with drivers being seated 1 through 32 based on their points position following the race at Pocono. That means only one man could be the number one seed.
0: Side by side for the final time down the back straightaway. Larson and Reddick neck and neck into the corner. Reddick drives it in deep. So does Larson.
1: Reddick with the lead slides up the racetrack. Larson with a crossover. Checkered flag is in the air. Tyler Reddick wins the Advent Health 400 at Kansas Speedway. Reddick on a thrilling finish gets the win.
31: Tyler Reddick has been the driver of 2026. His five wins have had him in the points lead from the jump, and now he will be the number one seed in the in-season challenge. Reddick's first-round opponent is no slouch, though, as the 32 seed is Hendrick Motorsports driver Alex Bowman, who is that far down in the standings because of missing numerous races because of vertigo. Reddick is excited for the return of the tournament and remembers how intense things got toward the end of the races last year, specifically at Sonoma.
2: It was a challenge. You know, I remember at Sonoma during it last year, me and Priest pretty much ran around each other the whole race, and the difference was a late caution. I got through the restart better than he did. He kind of got caught up in just a log jam, and I snuck through. So it'll be intense at some point, I would imagine. In the bracket, you're going to be around the car you're battling, whether it's straight up on speed all day or just how the strategy plays out.
31: The top seed on the other side of the bracket is the man who has been chasing down Reddick in the championship standings.
3: The master of Pocono Raceway showing what he can do at the Tricky Triangle yet again today. Final time for Denny Hamlin in turn three.
6: Here comes Denny Hamlin out of turn number three. He'll swing his orange Toyota Camry wide up against the safer barrier. Denny Hamlin comes to the start-finish line. He becomes an eighth-time winner at the Pocono Raceway. Denny Hamlin wins the Great American Getaway 400, and he wins his third consecutive race in the NASCAR Cup Series here in 2026.
31: Denny Hamlin enters the 2026 in-season challenge as one of the favorites to win the whole thing, just like he did in 2025. Hamlin was the number one seed last year, but fell victim to a huge upset in the opening round, being bested in Atlanta by Ty Dillon. Ironically, Hamlin's opening round opponent in 2026 will also be the younger of the Dillon brothers. Hamlin wants redemption this year, but is having fun with the irony of facing off with Dillon again.
8: You are lined up against Ty Dillon again, so any thoughts on that?
14: My kryptonite. What's the first race?
17: Sonoma.
14: I'm cooked.
31: The upset of Hamlin wasn't the end of Dillon's Cinderella story in 2025, though. The colleague racing driver was the star of the tournament, advancing all the way to the finals before ultimately losing to Ty Gibbs in the finals at Indianapolis. Gibbs will be the number five seed in 2026, with his first round opponent being Austin Dillon. While those three matchups have already plenty of attention this weekend, there are others that are sure to pique the interest of fans. AJ Allmendinger will try to use his road course racing prowess to upset Chase Briscoe in a 21-12 matchup. A battle of young drivers having breakout seasons. Carson Hocevar goes head-to-head with Zane Smith. And Shane Van Gisbergen and Ryan Preece's battle to make the chase will extend to the in-season challenge. If fans are looking for a Cinderella story this year similar to Dillon last year, Ricky Stenhouse Jr. might not be a bad candidate. The schedule sets up great for him if he can get past William Byron at Sonoma. Stenhouse has a fairly simple strategy going in.
18: You just go out and run as best you can. Until it gets down to, I guess the nitty-gritty of things, I don't really worry about it too much. Just run as hard as you can and, get the best finish that you can out of the day.
31: The closest matchup in terms of seeding is number 16, Austin Cindric, who will face off with 17th seed Brad Keselowski. Brad has his eye on the prize at the end of the tournament, $1 million.
19: Apparently, it still pays $1 million. That's good. I would like to win $1 million. That's my thoughts right now. I'm sure I can find a way to spend it. Probably something dumb, but I don't know. What would I spend that on? That's a great question. I need to think about that. I don't know. I mean, if I'll tell you what, if I win it, I'll figure it out.
31: So this weekend begins Keselowski and 31 other drivers' quest to win that $1 million jackpot and be crowned the winner of the second annual NASCAR in-season challenge.
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13: Welcome back to NASCAR Live. The question coming out of this past racing weekend at Naval Base Coronado is whether this will be a one-time event, or is this just the beginning of a relationship between NASCAR and the Naval operation? Ben Kennedy, NASCAR Chief Operating Officer, addressed the possibility of returning.
23: So we this is the first time we've done anything like this. Chicago is as close as you could get to it, but first time we've been on a military installation. So we have a lot of things we've learned over the last 2 years, a lot of things we've learned over the last 48 hours, and some changes we've made over that period of time as well. So what we are going to do after this weekend is have a deep dive after action review with our entire team. We're also going to sit down with the United States Navy and talk about, hey, what did we learn? What worked well? I think there are things, and you guys had a chance to go around this weekend, see some new activations and elements that we were testing. might be able to apply to other tracks, some areas that we want to make improvements on going forward. I'd like to sit down with them, have a debrief, and then have a conversation about, hey, is there an opportunity for us to return here? So nothing to report today. A lot more conversations we'll have after this weekend.
13: Coming up, we'll dive into all the first-time winners in NASCAR so far this season.
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9: Here is your latest Middle Tennessee weather. Showers and thunderstorms are expected Saturday, with a high near 89 and a heat index up to 99. Chance of rain is 80%. Saturday night, storms likely before 3 a.m., low around 74. Sunday turns sunny and hotter, with a high near 95 and a heat index up to 107. 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
13: Welcome back to NASCAR Live. With Corey Heim's win at Naval Base Coronado, we've now seen three drivers earn their first career NASCAR Cup Series wins this season, as Ty Gibbs and Carson Hocevar crossed that off the achievement list earlier this year. But it's not just those three who have become first-time winners in their respective series this season. There's been several NASCAR Craftsman Truck Series and O'Reilly Auto Parts Series drivers who've broken through with their first career wins in the series as well. Our Susie Armstrong is here with us now to highlight these achievements.
11: The 2026 NASCAR season has been a year of breakthroughs. Across NASCAR's three national series, several drivers have experienced the moment every racer dreams about, their first trip to victory lane. In the NASCAR Craftsman Truck Series, Caden Honeycutt had been knocking on the door for over a year. At Watkins Glen International, he finally broke through, scoring his first NASCAR National Series career victory.
24: Here's Caden Honeycutt up off of turn number 7. He's got 5 truck lengths off the corner. Checkered flag is out. We've had 2 first-time winners today at Watkins Glen, and they're the same guy. It's Caden Honeycutt. He gets his first career win in the NASCAR Craftsman Truck Series. Caden Honeycutt wins the Bully Hill Vineyards 176 at Watkins Glen.
11: In the NASCAR O'Reilly Auto Parts Series, after many close calls, 15 runner-up finishes to be exact, Sheldon Creed finally got his moment.
25: Chastain's going to have a huge run. He's going to have one move at Austin Hill. Dives to the bottom of the racetrack. He turns Austin Hill. Hill is sideways on the apron. Sweeps back up the racetrack. Sheldon Creed is in front. Out of turn number four, Sheldon Creed picks his way around Chastain and Hill, and for the first time, he's a race winner of the NASCAR O'Reilly Auto Parts Series. Sheldon Creed wins here at Echo Park Speedway.
3: At Rockingham Speedway, William Sawalich delivered a breakthrough performance and left his mark on the season.
6: The Starkey Sound Gear Toyota Supra for William Sawalich heads down the back straightaway and into turn three for the final time, looking for career win number one.
31: Brandon Jones drives in deep in turn number three, but it's not enough. Off of turn four, checkered flag is out, and in his 42nd start, William Sawalich wins at the NASCAR O'Reilly Auto Parts Series, taking the checkered flag in the North Carolina Education Lottery 250 at Rockingham Speedway.
3: At Talladega, Corey Day navigated the chaos of Super Speedway racing to add his name to the winner's list.
25: Two-horse race at the front of the pack. Sam Mayer to the inside of Corey Day. They continue to shuffle and dance around, headed down the back straightaway for the final time. Here comes Sam Mayer. He gets turned to the inside of the racetrack. They race to turn three.
6: Corey Day has the lead in turns three and four. Jeb Burton smacks the wall with the right side of the machine, and we've got cars wrecking. Harrison Burton is one of the machines involved, but it is Carson Kwapa now. He takes a speed with Corey Day off of turn four and leads the field.
24: Caution is out. This race will officially be over. The car clearly out in front is Corey Day. Corey Day is going to win the Ag Pro 300 at the Talladega Super Speedway.
3: And now to NASCAR's biggest stage. The Cup Series also welcomed a new group of first-time winners in 2026. At Talladega, Carson the Hurricane Josevar drove Spire Motorsports back into victory lane and has taken the series by storm.
6: Final time into turns three and four. Chris Buescher, Carson Josevar absolutely door panel to door panel for the win, for the lead here at Talladega. Wheel to wheel off the corner.
25: Rooting and gouging, pushing and shoving. Who's going to make it back to the start-finish line? Side by side. Oh, Ryan Preece will break loose. They're crashing mid-pack. Carson Josevar will come to the line and the checkered flag and will win the Jack Links 500 as several cars crash and collide, including Christopher Bell, Ryan Preece, and others. Carson Josevar is a first-time winner in the NASCAR Cup Series.
3: For Ty Gibbs, the long wait ended at Bristol Motor Speedway. After 131 series starts, the young driver finally found victory lane.
25: Into turn three and four for the final time. Gibbs is rim riding. Blaney on the bottom. They're side by side at the line. Blaney sideways, and Ty Gibbs is one. For the first time in his Cup Series career, Ty Gibbs is a race winner. He wins the Food City 500.
3: The most recent first-time winner came in San Diego, where Corey Heim turned a career day into his first NASCAR Cup Series victory.
24: Here's Corey Heim off turn number 16. Naval Base Coronado military time. Locally, it's 17:15. In NASCAR, it's Heim time. Corey Heim has won the Anduril 250 race on the base. His first career win in his 13th career start. The 23-year-old from Marietta, Georgia is a NASCAR Cup Series winner.
3: They all took different paths to get there, but each one will forever be able to say the same thing. They are NASCAR winners.
13: That feature was sponsored by the Powerball. NASCAR Powerball. The chase to $1 million is on. Start your entries for the chance to win $1 million at NASCAR Championship Weekend, the official lottery game of NASCAR. Powerball. The chase to $1 million starts now. Coming up, Derek Finley will join us.
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24: 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Ryan Blaney with a charge. 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
6: Ryan Preece is in position to battle for one of the final spots in the chase. 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
6: Welcome back to NASCAR Live. Ryan Preece heads to Sonoma, sitting 16th in the chase standings. It's going to be a critical stretch for him and his team as other drivers are looking to take part in the chase later this season. His crew chief, Derek Finley, joined our crew call duo of Steve Post and Todd Gordon.
10: Derek, we want to talk about your effort and the race and everything. Big picture, though, your takeaway from what we just accomplished, what we just did, what we just went through on Naval Base Coronado.
14: You know, for all the things that could have happened, I thought it was excellent. I thought everything went as smoothly as you could possibly hope. I was really surprised. I mean, all the things that are going on, one bridge onto an island to have a big race of 50,000 people, you know, all I could think of was, oh, boy, this is going to be good. And they executed it just almost flawlessly. I was really impressed, really.
17: So I guess the one piece I would take out of this weekend, I'm jumping forward my notes because we're kind of there. If you had it to do over again, it seemed like the racetrack really got good come race time, even like into the race. Do we go there with a 3-hour cup practice on Friday to try to get the racetrack rubbered in and run in?
14: Yeah, you know, it was, the obvious answer is yes, but the way it was almost a little more interesting. You know, it kind of changed the race, head comers, head goers. You know, we were fortunate. Our car was fired off decent and ended decent. We had one run that we can't quite figure out what went wrong there. It's the only run we lost rear grip on, and we lost a ton of positions, but we put tires back on at the end, really hadn't changed anything all day, and the car drove straight forward from 28th up to 11th there on that last run. So, I think it made the race interesting, just the way it was, really.
17: And I was going to ask you about that, because really – when you look at it, end of stage one, you stayed out. You finished second in stage one. You stopped at, lap 10? I think about everybody split that one in half. Yep. That was the plan. I guess, what did you see out of the tires at lap 10? Because everything I heard in the garage, we were going to stop at 10, 20, 30, 40. Like, we were going to run out of tires. And you stayed out and actually ended up winning stage two.
14: Yeah, so the first time we stayed out there in stage one at lap 10, you know, we got fortunate because the caution came out, like, two laps later. So, you know, we got to save some laps on tires, and we got to restart that second stage with, I don't know, seven laps on tires. So we're kind of like, yeah, let's do it. And to be honest with you, right there, the car lost a little bit of grip late into that run, but it stayed balanced. And that was the main thing. As long as it stayed balanced, we could make good lap time. And so it worked great then. So, of course, we wanted to, you know, rinse and repeat there in the second stage. Same kind of thing happened. We pitted at lap 10, got the refire, and I think there was a caution around there. Anyway, same basic strategy. We caught another caution right after we pitted. We said, well, we're going to have less laps this time than we did the first stage. And we stayed out there, and so did Chris. And Chris netted out pretty well doing it, our teammate, Chris Buescher. And on that run, we lost rear grip. We got loose. And like I say, we could lose grip as long as it stayed balanced and made good lap time. But when we got loose there, we dropped like a rock. And looking kind of bleak for a minute, but then when the caution came out again, we were able to put tires on, he could drive through the field again. So, and the car stayed balanced on that run. So as much as I hate saying, oh, we had a bad set of tires, I'm not saying we did. It's just I can't figure out what happened on that one run to change the balance so much.
17: Yep.
14: You know?
10: Derek, what's the process? We wake up Sunday morning, and every one of us is like 10 laps, corded tires.
17: I mean, heck, we were seeing five and six laps in practice.
10: Yeah. Yeah, your teammate Chris Buescher had a set of corded tires real early on.
14: We did too, yeah.
10: Yeah, you did too.
14: In the race, but in practice, yeah.
10: Yeah, in practice. What's the process like when you expect one thing and you get to lap number 10 and it's dramatically different than what you expected? What all happens then within a team?
14: You know, we kind of went into the race

0: some color too. That's the that's when you had 38 of you out there and going through. Just the anxiousness that you've got going into that, because Goodyear gave you another set, but we still weren't sure that we were going to have enough to run the whole race, were we?
1: No, I mean, a lot of people weren't. I felt like we'd be okay. You know what it's like. You go to these tracks, and in that first set you lay down, and especially when there's a lot of concrete, you know, that first set is just junk within five laps, and it just gets better and better all race. We didn't know that was going to happen there, but history tells us on concrete that's pretty common. So if I was feeling relatively confident, we could go farther than 10 laps, but, you know, still wasn't sure how far.
2: No, no doubt about it. So, Derek, when we look at the experience out there, how dramatically different? We talked about four different forms of surface. We had new pavement, old pavement, new concrete, old concrete. Can you describe how dramatically different they were?
1: Yeah, so the asphalt, you know, if you want to call that normal, just the old asphalt, you know, that if you set that as your baseline, then the new asphalt actually had pretty decent grip. But then we got to the concrete, then the old concrete had a ton of grip. And then when we hit the new concrete, you know, we lost all grip. So it was, you know, fortunately, Ryan's really good at picking up on that stuff quickly. So, you know, we kind of leaned on Ryan pretty hard, and he figured it out, fortunately for us, you know. But that was kind of the transition. There was literally four different grips out there, and depending on how you hit it and when you hit it, it was all up to that driver, and Ryan did a great job.
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3: Welcome back to NASCAR Live. Once again, we close the show by continuing to celebrate the life and legacy of Kyle Busch. One of his 63 NASCAR Cup Series wins came at Sonoma, and that win may not be one that more encapsulates the spirit of Kyle Busch than what happened that day in Northern California. It was back in 2015. When he made a comeback for the ages.
9: Well, they head into the right-hander of turn number four. Kurt Busch still hard on his bumper. Kyle Busch leading that group by about three or four car lengths. Down at the bottom now toward turn seven. Again, Kurt Busch looks low. Clint Bowyer slams the door. Kurt gives him a huge shove through seven.
10: Top three work their way down through the S's. Left, right, left. Kyle Busch is still your leader, working to 8A. A right-hander and down the hill. He's gained some ground on Clint Bowyer, who's locked in a battle with Kurt Busch and losing ground.
9: Kyle Busch just trying not to make any mistakes. He's all by himself on the racetrack. No traffic in front of him with which to contend. Very smoothly off turn 10. If he looks in his rearview mirror, he's got to be grinning because his lead is growing. But here comes Kurt Busch. He dives to the bottom. Bowyer can't shut the door on him. Kevin Harvick is there as well. Bowyer will slide into the third spot right ahead of Harvick. But here comes Kurt Busch to try to chase down his brother.
11: From tragedy at Daytona to a possible win here today at Sonoma, Kyle Busch takes the white flag at Sonoma, heads for the final time to turn two.
9: Nice and smooth now through turn two. Three car lengths back to his brother, who's trying desperately to catch him right now. Once again, back over to the right in three. Now climbs the hill in 3A. Kyle Busch with a five car margin over his brother as they head to four.
12: All Kyle does now is need to not make a mistake as he heads to turn number four. He'll make that right-hander very deliberate as he crosses over the rumble strips and heads down the short chute toward turn seven. Kyle Busch now with a five-car-length advantage over his brother Kurt Busch. Kurt doing everything he can, though, to attack the corner and try and make up ground.
10: Time is running out for Kurt Busch. They slither through the S's for the final time. Kyle Busch doesn't make any mistakes there. The gap still about 1 second as they hit 8A down.

0: the hill tonight. Kyle Busch may be on his way to the win here at Sonoma.
1: Nobody is neutral on Kyle Busch. You either love him or you hate him, but this afternoon, whichever it is, you've got to respect what he's accomplished. He still's got to make it through turn 11. Kurt is definitely narrowing ground, but here comes Kyle. Kurt is not going to get there in time. Kyle Busch locks up the brakes with a two-car length advantage. He'll exit turn number 11. He's got a quarter of a mile to go to the checkered flag. And this afternoon, swigging that sweet Sonoma Valley champagne and winning the Toyota Save Mart 350 will be Kyle Busch. Guys, he is all the way back. He won this race as the youngest winner in Sonoma history at the age of 23, 8 years ago, and he is back in victory lane and back in chase contention.
2: What an iconic moment for Kyle Busch. I'd like to thank A.J. Allmendinger for joining us this week. And also thanks to our friends over at the Performance Racing Network for sharing audio for several of our features on tonight's show. For the rest of the MRN crew, I'm Mike Bagley. Thank you so much for joining us. Don't forget, we've got another installment of NASCAR Live Wide Open coming your way on Thursday. Be sure to check it out. And we'll join you again 1 week from tonight at 7 Eastern for another edition of NASCAR Live. Until then, so long, everybody.
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10: Here we go. That's right. You are now talking with TD. I'm your host, Teron Davenport, back in the house once again. Fresh off of mini camp, so there's a lot to get into. Robert Saleh, he canceled the third day of mini camp. They're going to have a family style barbecue, so it's just another opportunity for the guys to build and get together. And I think that's a dope situation. Minicamp has been good, so we're going to get into that. We got Run TMC, talk some shop with Chris Sanders. I got Jake over here making it happen, and we got each of you, and we appreciate you all tuning in. And Jake, you know, we're going to start it on the obvious hot topic, and that's Cam Ward and his accuracy. And obviously, of course, you know, there's perspectives on this. There's some who say the sky has fallen. There's others who say, hey, you know, it's just OTAs, it's just mini camp. Where are you on that?
11: It's so early on. The season's still months away. This is a second-year quarterback with a new OC, completely revamped wide receiver room, and he's just beginning. I mean, he's just developing chemistry with Wander Robinson, which seems to be starting to progress forward. He's just interacting more with Calvin Ridley, finally. Continuing to grow with, I mean, he had two fourth round wide receivers this year who are now, he had a full season developed with them, and now they need to develop also. It's not just him. He's not the only one who has to grow. And we just have to have patience, a whole new coaching staff. I mean, remember Titans quarterbacks of the past, like Marcus Mariota had like four straight new OCs.
10: Yeah.
11: Like this shows it takes time. Like you got to have some consistency. He's a young dude and he will get there. He'll get there, and hopefully by the preseason and season, he's on the same page as the other wide receivers on the team and the tight ends, and we'll see a stronger passing offense than we've seen in the past decade, hopefully.
10: You made a great point. Well, you made great points, but the thing that you said that really stood out to me is it's not just Cam Ward that has to develop, and I think that's something that we do have to think about, because yes, when all the success happens, typically you point to the quarterback and you say it's because of him. You know, and even in that situation, it's no, it's not because of the quarterback. It's because of he and the way the guys around him are playing. And as you mentioned, with Aya Manor and DK, these guys were fourth-round picks, and they were the top pass catchers last year. Now they come in, and, you know, there's – you could legitimately say there's three guys ahead of them in the pecking order. So it's a better situation, right, with Carnell Tate being here, with Ridley being back, with Wandell Robinson coming. And the chemistry with Wandell Robinson that you mentioned, it is progressing. And I would say Wednesday's practice was a good example of that. They had just – it was kind of like a call-up period. It was designed to simulate, like, resemble a scrimmage, and they're just calling it. But the amount of times that Ward went to Robinson, I think, dwarfed the amount he went to everyone else. And you're seeing those passes start to get completed. Whereas before, it was, oh, it'll be a little behind him, or it'll be a little high, or it'll be this or that. Those passes are starting to be completed. And that's an example of, I don't necessarily think it's accuracy improving as much as it's an example of, hey, I'm getting a feel for where you like to have that ball to be able to catch it, where you're going to be. You're getting a feel for how I throw this pass. And to your point, it's about more than just Cam Ward. Then you have the OC situation. And, you know, I asked Cam on Tuesday just about how much, like what degree of, hey, I'm trying stuff out do you have? He said on every play he's trying stuff out. Now, do I necessarily believe every play? No. But I would say the majority of the plays, you're trying to see how you could fit. Like, he had one on Wednesday. I'm talking about three defenders there. He punched that thing in there between three defenders to little old Wandell Robinson, right? And he caught it, and it was a completion. So I think, to me, like, that's an example of trying things out. But this whole thing with the accuracy and Cam Ward is something that is just getting – it. The horse is rotting at this point, right? We're not beating a dead horse. Like, we're beating a rotting horse. But I get it, because Cam Ward is the catalyst for this organization's success. So I understand it. But I think, you know, there's things that have to be absorbed and looked at when you're talking about the accuracy. And another thing that you have to consider is this coaching staff. Brian Daboll, Shea Tierney. You heard me say the joke before about Josh Allen coming out of Wyoming. Big arm, right? But, you know, he was compared to a jugs machine with the accuracy settings turned on low, right? And he got to a point where, wait a minute, this guy is actually an accurate passer now. The coaching staff that helped him do that is the coaching staff that's working with Cam Ward. So naturally, when Shea Tierney, the quarterback coach, he spoke on Wednesday, I had to ask him about, you know where he is as far as accuracy being able to be improved through coaching. And this is what he had to say. Folks, dig in on this, because I think he made some really, really good points here. Check it out.
9: Not that he was inaccurate, but I was there for the start of Josh's career in Buffalo. Mm-hmm. And you could see the accuracy on film in Wyoming. And it's like I referenced a couple weeks ago with that, is just how do you make it more consistent? So there are different drills you can do. There's different thought processes you can have with it when you come out at the start of the day to do that. You never want to make it where they're thinking about it while they're playing the game. It's more of an indie thing. It's more of an off-season thing. But 100%, I think you can. I think every quarterback can get more accurate just by watching video of their mechanics down the line in a slow-mo type environment, talking about those things with each throw. Whether it was a good throw or a bad throw, you could point out, hey, this is why this ball went where you wanted it to. Hey, this is why the ball kind of sailed a little bit on you. And just making guys more conscious of that helps, number one, and then going out and drilling it helps too.
10: So you hear what he said, and my follow-up question is coming, and we're going to give you that one as well. But one of the ability to take and slow things down and show the mechanics and say, hey, look, you know, if you look at your arm angle here, notice the release point. Notice how you're releasing. And I'm not, this isn't what they went over. I'm just using it as an example. You know, your arm angle is here. Look at your release point. Look at how your hand is when you release it. You want it to be like this. You know, and then that's what's going to lead you to being able to drive the ball this way. Being able to have that conversation and break it down that way, and then have it be something that you work through an individual period, as Shea Tierney said, and then work through in practice, and then have it in a game to where it's second nature, that's when you find the success for it. So I think it's important to consider those things. And as he mentioned, Josh Allen is a guy that they saw get better. But another way you could help accuracy is by designing and drawing up, giving a guy plays that are conducive to him being able to make the throws that he wants. So play calling, in a way, can impact accuracy as well. I thought it was really cool what he said, though, in this next one, because I asked him about play calling and how they have high percentage throws in their offense and how that could help Cam Ward's accuracy. But he had a good point about stats and high percentage throws. Check this one out.
9: Well, I think, you know, you're getting into a discussion, really, that's what type of play are you trying to, what's the intent of the play, mm-hmm. right? So when we have a play call, when Dave sends in a play, we know what we're trying to get done. Are we trying to take a shot? Are we trying to hit it downfield? Which is obviously, when you're throwing it downfield, lower percentage, right? Is it intermediate? So are we trying to get a chunk? Or is it a short one where we're just trying to get the ball out of our hands and completing the ball to basically augment the run game? You know, like, that's what you're trying to do with some of those. So does that help drive completion percentage up? Yes. That doesn't necessarily mean your accuracy is better, because right. you're calling a high completion play, and now we're hitting 75% of our passes, and everybody thinks, oh, he's got 75%. He's accurate. That's not always the case. An accurate passer, to me, is somebody who can execute the intent of the play call and hit what we're trying to hit. And if we're hitting those spots that we're trying to hit based on the play call, that's an accurate passer. Completion percentages, it lies a lot. You know, like I said, not to reference the past, but, you know, guys who have had less than 60% completion percentage in college have come into the NFL, and now all of a sudden they're completing 67% of their passes. Like, there's not just the accuracy plays into that, but what are they trying to do in the play call to get that up too?
10: I love what he said. And after his presser, I went up to him. I said, you know, did you ever hear the saying? Booger McFarland actually had it. And he says, stats are a lot like bikinis. They show a lot, but not everything. And he was cracking up when I said that. But it's so true. It's so true. And to his point, you could have a quarterback who has a high completion percentage and say, hey, man, that guy's super accurate. But you break it down and you look further across the way, across the stat sheet, he might have a 67% completions, but only averaging 6 yards of completion. Because he's throwing now routes and he's throwing screens and those type of, I think you got to look at full picture. But my point with this was to show how, even though completion percentage could be a liar, there's a rhythm that you could get a quarterback in. And when quarterbacks are rhythmic the way I believe Cam Ward is, and a lot of quarterbacks, honestly, they're a vibe operator, so to speak, to where, okay, boom, I completed this one. I completed that one. Okay, you know what, man? My confidence is up. Not that it's ever low, but my confidence is sky high. Let me go ahead and take this shot because I feel good. I'm in my rhythm. Those are the types of things that I think play calling could help out by, like, just getting a quarterback in his zone. So that's just something I wanted to get into, since there's so much conversation about Cam Ward and his accuracy. We're going to go ahead and go to a break. We got back-to-back Chris Sanders Run TMC coming up. We'll be right back, folks.
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2: And now, starting for the Phoenix Suns, Bo Outlaw!
0: You know why I called you Carl Malone?
2: Why? Because I'm swole like that?
0: No, because you and him got the same mustache. You know the one that comes all the way down to the bottom of your chin?
2: Come on, man.
0: And it doesn't connect. It
2: doesn't be like when you go sit in the barber chair, like, come on, man, what are we doing? What are we doing?
0: Like, why you do that to me?
2: Why we do that? Like, really, we really doing this?
0: Yo, that is too funny,
2: man. Then he had the curl, the curl, but it wasn't the curl. He just had the good hair.
0: So he got Indian in his family.
2: And folks, we're just kidding. Don't get mad. We're just having a good time.
0: We just joking.
2: Absolutely.
0: Hey, listen. He was a good player, though. When he was so against Magic coming back, like, I was done with him after that, man. Like,
2: I know.
0: But
2: I know. That was crazy.
0: Yeah. Ignorance at the time.
2: It really is, man.
0: Anyhow, OTAs. Yeah. Wrapped up last week. Mini camp wrapped up this week. They're not going to have the third day because it's going to be just a family barbecue. That's what Robert Saleh said.
2: Is that cool or what?
0: Yeah, I do like that. I think that's actually dope because, you know, these guys, the way that they're – and I, you know what? That's actually where I want to go. I wasn't sure, but that's where I wanted to go. So – between mini camp and training camp, you know, a lot of guys will look at that as a vacation. I thought it was really interesting when Robert Saleh said, like, he's like, man, these 40 days, it's not a vacation. And in most cases, your season is won or lost in that time period. And guys have to take it seriously. And he's like, man, like, it's going to be no time before we're back here for a week, and a week into training camp, we're going to have an open practice at the stadium, and then he just casually was like, hey, we're going to have joint practice in San Francisco. I was like, what? I thought that was going to happen, from the way he said it, it's confirmed. And then he's like, you know, guys, there's no ramping up. Like, they got to come back to go, come back in shape. We can't, you know, be sitting here trying to nurse this guy and you know, baby that guy and guys, you know, push off the inevitable of getting injured. What do you think of what he said there as far as it not being a vacation?
2: You know, when you look at it, this is what we always talk about, guys being a professional. This is what it means to be a professional. When you have those 4 weeks off before you go to camp, you don't just say, okay, now I'm about to watch just you to eat a whole bunch of bun cakes. You don't do that. You still have to work. You still have to do sprints. You still have to run routes. You still have to be in condition. Because if you come in camp out of shape, your butt's going to be out of here. Now, I know some of the veterans that you know that are going to make the team, they kind of give them like a little pass to kind of get into shape. But if I'm a professional, I'm going to make sure I'm prepared. I'm going to make sure I know the playbook. This ain't a vacation. Now, check this out. You have to have a game plan. What's your game plan? I'm going to work 4 days during the week, and then Friday, Saturday, Sunday is straight going to the beach. It's straight spending time with the family. It's straight, you know, doing, you know, being a father or a husband. But at the end of the day, if you don't work, you don't eat. So they understand that you got to prepare, but also have fun and have balance.
0: Yeah, I mean, exactly. You said the key word there, balance. That is so necessary. You avoid burnout. Yep. You avoid just not being productive. Like, it's best for you to have that balance, 100%. Right. But let me ask you, what are your thoughts? Because I asked Cam Ward, I said, hey, man, are you guys going to get the guys together? You're going to have a passing camp? And he was like, come on, man, you know I'm going to. And I was like, okay, well, that's the good answer. But what do you gain from those passing camps? Have you ever done one of those? Because I know it's, you know, times have changed. Like, it just is what it is.
2: It's experience, and it builds experience, but also it builds camaraderie. And I'm going to tell you why. It's like, Now you have a chance to slow things down and talk through every route, talk through, you know, going against, you know, every defense. So even though it's not going to be as strenuous as being in a two-a-day practice and running route after route after route, it's not like that when you hear that. It's actually, okay, if I run a slant, I want it in this spot. If I got cover two and I got to, you know, run a high corner route, how am I going to run it? If I run a big route, this is where I want it in the window. So now you have a lot of talking. Now you have, you know, all the receivers having the same eyes as the quarterback. So even though it's not as strenuous and it's not really stress on the body, it's talking through the formations. It's talking through what the quarterback sees. It's talking through what the receivers want and where they want the ball. And that's how you get better. So I think it's a great idea that Cam is taking these guys and getting to know these guys. And when you get to know these guys, then it's going to add to perfection. Why? Because these guys know each other.
0: So it's in your mind, in your eyes, the way you're looking at it, it's a further chance to develop chemistry and get on the same page.
2: Chemistry and talk through a lot of things. Because, you know, it's like we have football practices that consistently want to go fast. Okay, I got to go to the next drill. You got to get a whole bunch of reps. But now when you get guys that are away from that, now they can say, okay, you know what, in this formation, I like this, or I can motion. If something happens and you see a safety scroll, let's kind of talk more through it. And we have guys talking more through it, then I think you make your quarterback better, you make your receivers better.
0: No, that makes 100%. How much do you feel that chemistry, that being on the same page,
2: yes,
0: how much do you think that contributes to a quarterback's quote-unquote accuracy?
2: It's not even just his accuracy. It's building confidence to even throw it to a spot, even when it's not in the right spot. Because if you don't have confidence in your receiver, then that's when the interceptions come. You know what I'm saying? So you want to have confidence in your receiver, but also you want to have that accuracy. So now here's the great part of the whole situation, because everybody's in uproar saying that, you know, Cam Ward's accuracy is not there. But you got to remember, when you're in practice and you're going against the same guys every single day, it's harder. But now when you start doing scrimmages against the 49ers and different guys like that, it's going to be a little easier because they don't really know what's going on.
0: So let me ask you this, because you're right. Sure. Everybody's been in an uproar about Cam Ward's accuracy.
2: Ridiculous.
0: But these last 2 days, he's had, I mean, I think the accuracy has been there. What do you think? What do you make of the way he's bounced back and had two of his best practices this whole offseason in minicamp?
2: I just think the one thing he has to do that's going to make it better is he's got to put on earmuffs. And what does earmuffs do? It drowns out the sound. So when you drown out the sound and then listen to the sound of your coaches, you're going to get better. And this is what OTAs are about. You learn, they're installing a new offense. They're installing new techniques. So it's going to take time. So once he gets all that down, then now his skill set's going to come to fruition. Why? Because now there's no hesitation. I just know where the ball's going. The ball's coming out quick. My accuracy is going to be good. So when people are in the uproar, oh, his accuracy, he's not good. This is a new offense. This is new techniques. This is different things he's got to see. So once he understands that, now the accuracy is going to come. Why? Because there's not that hesitation as opposed to when you started learning a system.
0: Chris, you've been there and done that. How much of OTAs and mini camp, obviously you don't minimize it, right? Like Brian Daboll said, you don't say it's just OTAs, it's just mini camp.
2: Yeah, thank you.
0: But how much of that is a time where you would try new things? Like, hey, maybe I'm going to try a new release, or maybe I'm going to try to run the route this way, et cetera.
2: Yeah, absolutely. It's like I had a 7-on-7 thing today, and I was watching how their defense was doing, and they were just sitting. They were sitting at the sticks.
0: Mm-hmm.
2: So what I did is I went into, okay, what do I need to do to get this defensive back off his spot? So instead of running the route like the vanilla way, I had to figure out a way, okay, I'm going to do something a little different. We got to come back. So what I'm going to do to get him off his spot, I got to make him think double move to get him out of it. So I chopped, and then I explode and come back. If that was just a regular way, I just would have went 15 yards back, 15 yards and come back. Mm-hmm. So now as a coach, I had to not reinvent the wheel, but I had to do something different and do a release or do a little different stem to get him out of there. And that's what I do. So now you got the situation here. You kind of incorporate the exact same thing. You experience, you know, different releases. You experience, okay, they're doing the coverage like this. Let me try something different to see if it works. And now you can, you know, throw it in and out of the window if you want it or not.
0: As a coach, when you're evaluating that time period, right, where there is trial and error and experimentation, how tough is it to balance, like, the end result versus the process to that result?
2: You know, it is the one thing that I do, and this is just me. This might be a little different answer, but is I have to evaluate each player. Mm-hmm. When I evaluate each player and I find out what he does well and what he doesn't do well. So I'm not going to have him do a chop comeback if his feet is not quick enough to get out of the first chop.
0: Right.
2: You see what I'm saying? I'm not going to do that. But I have to understand my players. Just like I got a kid named Carter, he understands how to chop quick, explode, and come back. As opposed to if I got a bigger receiver that's not as fast, I'm not going to do that because that's just a waste of time. Mm-hmm. So I'll keep him with a vanilla stem or inside stem or outside stem on what he does well. So I'm taking his time to evaluate my guys and understand what they do well. And then when we get in the game and practice, then I incorporate what they do well as opposed to running routes.
0: That's coaching. And that's that is coaching. But when you look at a team like the Titans and you mm-hmm. look at their collections of receivers, I mean, right now, do you feel like this is like the most vast collection of talent that they've had, just as far as like, you know, pick your flavor?
2: Yeah, I do, because you have Ridley that is explosive. They can run those explosive digs. He has those suddenness to where you can put him in a slot, like as a Robinson, to where he gets in and out of catch and catch those digs. And then you got Carnell Tate to where he's one of those guys that consistently catches the ball with the highest point. So you throw the ball there, even though he's covered, he can jump up and grab it. And then you got DK that can actually do the same thing. They can run those deep over routes because that's his forte. So you have a lot of receivers on this team. They have different flavors, but it's still ice cream, so it still makes it work. You see what I'm saying? So it's not like going to Baskin Robbins. It has 31 flavors, but at the end of the day, it's still ice cream. They just have different flavors.
0: Here's something else that's interesting along those lines of the different flavors, right? Mm-hmm. Shea Tierney, the quarterback coach, he talked about like catch radius, right? And now. Mm-hmm. He was asked about throwing to smaller receivers and then throwing to bigger receivers. And one of the things that he said that was really interesting is he talked about how you could have a smaller receiver that creates a lot of separation. And so with him creating a separation, it makes it easier to complete the pass to him.
2: Right.
0: But then you can have another receiver that's bigger, Alec Iomanner, right? Wandell Robinson, Alec Iomanner. You could have the bigger receiver in Iomanner, and he's a bigger receiver, and he might have a larger catch radius, quotation mark, but he might be someone who doesn't create as much separation.
2: Wow.
0: And he still has a quote-unquote higher catch radius, but it's probably harder to complete a pass to him because he catches more contested catches, and it's like, okay, even if he's covered, he's open, and so you're making throws like that. What do you make of the contrast? Because so often you hear, a guy's 6'5", 230 pounds, huge catch radius, that's what you want for your quarterback.
2: I mean, it's just a smaller receiver is a little different, because here's the thing. When you have a guy in a slot like Robinson, he creates separation. Mm-hmm. So it's going to be an easier pass to complete. So now you got a situation to where you got Carnell Tate to where he has somebody in his hip pocket, but he still comes up with the pass.
0: Right.
2: Why? Because we always talk about guys making plays, and he just made a play. So I just think you can differentiate that way to make sure to where, okay, even though this guy has his catch radius is different than Robinson, but at the end of the day, which one's going to make the play and get it done?
0: Yeah. Great, great, great observation there. So we're going to go ahead and go to a break. We're going to do double duty of Run TMC, so we'll
2: make
0: be right
2: happen,
0: back.
2: Kevin.
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19: Chill.
20: Oh, that's fire.
0: Oh, back from the break, talking with TD. That EPMD. I got Chris Sanders and me. Ooh-wee. In a place to be.
20: Relax.
0: He went to Ohio State. I went to Cheney University. What?
2: Hey, TD, yes. We need to use that song to the fans right now. Chill. Cam's going to be all right.
0: Cam's going to be all right. Yeah. You know, that's what – well, see, unfortunately, you have people who pump a lot of this stuff. They thrive off of the sky is falling garbage. Type of direction. You know, it's funny. I remember – and I said this on TD Thursdays with Next Man Up with Jake Lyman. I remember we had a center and my coach the one time, he said, "Son, I admire your leadership and you have great leadership qualities, but you're leading us to hell and I ain't going with you." That's exactly the case
2: with some of the
0: media types. You know, it's funny, but I'm glad you mentioned you got to chill and applying that to the fans. I think that is really what has to happen. It is June. At this point, like, everybody is optimistic. Everybody is. And that's cool.
2: All right.
0: But you got to understand, there's a lot that's going to happen between now and when the season starts. And just, you can't get too high, get too low, you know, because you look at Carnell Tate, and I know Carnell Tate has balled out.
2: Yep.
0: He's not Michael Irvin right now. You know what I mean? Let him become Michael Irvin.
2: Hey.
0: You know, but
2: ain't no pads on yet.
0: Yeah, exactly. Xavier Restrepo, you know, he's had a good OTAs, excellent minicamp. By the way, on Thursday, Xavier Restrepo Wednesday, red zone, low red zone. He ran it was a little combo route, and he got open. And Anthony Hill was one of the things where you force a little, like a switch. You almost have like a pick type situation. Anthony Hill didn't fight through fast enough, and Restrepo went up. Now, he did close on it pretty well, but Restrepo went up. And let me tell you, man, he one-handed that thing.
2: Wow.
0: I said, wow. But those are the types of plays that will make the non-level-headed analyst or reporter react in a way of like, oh, he made the team. No, you're not making the team in June, boss. Like, it's not happening.
2: No.
0: But
2: no.
0: Go ahead.
2: No. It's t-shirts and shorts. And the thing about it is, I want to go back to Cam a little bit. Then I want to talk about Restrepo. But with Cam, this is his second year, and he had two different offensive coordinators. Mm. So just relax on that. And then you got Restrepo. You know, Restrepo is a quick twitch guy, especially in the slot, and you're going to catch a lot of balls. But at the end of the day, and I want to be respectful when I say this, TD, if I'm a defensive coordinator and they said, "Do one receiver on this team, did we need to stop?" Would you say Restrepo?
0: No.
2: See what I'm saying? But what if you say Carnell Tate?
0: I could understand that.
2: Really?
0: I could understand that. Because Ridley, if he has Wandell. Yeah, I could understand that.
2: See, that's the difference. But when you say Restrepo, it's just, I'm going to get, and I say this, I'm going to get you a first down. I'm going to get you a first down. But you don't scare me. There's no threat. But when you say Jamar Chase, oh my gosh. Jefferson, oh my gosh. You know, guys like that, to where it puts defenses on their heels.
0: A.J. Brown.
2: That's what I'm talking. A.J. Brown. That's what I'm saying. So, I think Restrepo's got great game. He's got great game, but if I'm a defensive coordinator, he's not going to scare me.
0: Yeah, and I think, look, it's all perspective.
2: Yes.
0: And the reason why I bring Restrepo up is because this time last year, everybody was, like I said, saying he's going to make the roster, saying he was this and that. And it's like, look, he's a good player. Don't get me wrong. Like, I actually, Restrepo coming into the league, I liked him. I really liked him at Miami. Absolutely. You know what I mean? But we just got to keep it a buck and just understand, like, okay, take it for what it is right now. He made some outstanding plays in minicamp. Take it for what it is right now. Cam Ward, he has some bad throws. I mean, okay, you could have bad throws in OTAs. You could have them.
2: Right.
0: Get it out your system now before the season. You know what I mean? But nevertheless, I wanted to take this, and it was fitting that we had Eric Iomanner bring us back, because Iomanner said something on Wednesday that stood out to me. And he talked about, like, he was asked what it is that he's working on this offseason, right? And it's very clear explosiveness is something that he's working on. But he said he's working on his posture. And I said, that's really interesting. And he was talking about having proper posture in routes and just in all whenever he's on the field and everything. What are your thoughts on that? That's pretty profound, like, right, for a second-year receiver to speak like that?
2: Because you're paying attention to details. and it's not just, you know, media talk or coach talk and just saying some stuff. I want to work on my posture. That means you're intentional about what you want to be great at. So when you talk about posture, posture is this. If I'm at the top of a route and I got to burst off the cut, that means I got to have my chest over my knees. That's the posture that I need to be at the top of the route. Or if I'm running a post route and I got to lie with my eyes need to be in a posture of lying opposite of where I'm going. That's the thing that he's talking about that he needs to get better. If I'm running a curl route, that I don't sit back on my heels, my chest or on my knees, and I come back to the football, that's football posture.
0: See, I'm glad you broke that down. And it's interesting, even at, I'm going to take it another step to his releases, right?
2: Yeah.
0: Instead of being upright, you know, like the old stances that receiver used to be in, I'm talking about like 80s and stuff. Yeah. He's leaned forward, like not in a sprinter's position, but he's leaned forward in a position that's more conducive to like, getting off, you know what I mean? Getting off the ball and exploding, and that's what you're seeing him do.
2: Yeah. I mean, and it's funny because we were talking about this off the air that look at his first couple of steps. Who does it look like?
0: Yeah, it has resembled Ridley.
2: It looked like Ridley because I was like, man, is that Ridley's gotten swole? You know, I'm like, because it looked like Ridley. Because if you look at Ridley, Calvin Ridley, his first couple of steps are like, he mad at everybody. I mean, he's coming off like, I'm mad at you. I'm running full speed, and you ain't going to stop me. And that's the posture that, you know, Alec Iomatter has, is the posture of exploding off the ball at the top of the route with your eyes to where everything is perfect and running routes. And I think that's exceptional what he said.
0: Where do you think he needs to improve the most?
2: And this is my opinion. I just think that he needs to make the tough catch when it's tough. I mean, you can catch the ball when you're by yourself and you're running those over routes or the little quick slants and this and that. But when it's a tight coverage, you got to catch the football. I mean, because at the end of the day, sometimes you're not just going to outrun people. You're not just going to run over routes. You're just not going to run, you know, certain routes. But you have to catch the ball in those tight windows and come up with the big play. That's just what I think he needs to work on.
0: It's funny you mentioned that because right as soon as you did, I thought of a play on Wednesday. Chim, DK. Mm-mm. And he ran a slant. And, man, Michael Robinson was, like, on his back. And I'm talking about, like, punching through for dear life to try to poke that ball out and – right. Man, DK caught it with his hands. Wow. And like he took it and he secured it all the way to the tuck. And you saw Michael Robinson punching and punching and punching, and it didn't come out. However, earlier in practice, there was a fade opportunity. Cam Ward threw it. And Iomatter, no, you know what? That was actually Tate. Check that. That was Carnell Tate. Never mind. But just the fact of being able to your point, catching it in traffic and securing it that way, that is something that he has to do more consistently. He did have an opportunity on a slant on the opposite end zone. It was a low red zone team, period, and he ran a slant, and he was open. Like, he stemmed it perfectly, a little bit to the outside to widen it, you know, create some space. Bang, outside foot, club swim, and inside, Cam threw that ball. Hit him in the bad spot in the hands and a bounce in the air. You got to finish. You got to finish the play.
2: You got to. And that's what I'm talking about. It's like when you get in the red zone, everything feels tight. And as a receiver, you got, even though it feels tight, that's what separates you from good and being great, by catching the ball in those tight, tight windows, especially in the green and red zone.
0: No, without a doubt. So when you look at just the way this is working out, right? So how do you see, like, what's your breakdown of the wide receiver group?
2: You know, I really, really like it, man. I really, really do, because it's everybody's different in their different ways. Calvin really is one of those guys that's going to run those digs and those curls because he gets out of his cut so well. And then you have Cardale Tate, who's going to take the top off the defense. And in my opinion, everybody's saying he's slow and only runs a 4-5, but he plays fast. And then you got Robinson, to where I love what he does. He runs those choice routes. He can run those little quick seams or little quick hitches, whatever, and keep the chains moving. Then you got DK and Elik Iomanner. And I say this respectful, those guys are going to have to find their way. Does that make sense? They're going to find their way to make sure that you're the fourth and fifth receiver to make sure you're a part of this roster, because you got these other guys that are true bona fide number ones, and now you got Elik Iomanner and DK staring outside the window like, man, I'm still here. So they're going to have to find their way and make sure they know every position to where they can actually be on the field. So it's going to be some competition in there. And then we got Bryce Oliver. We forgot about him. He's out there. So it's just a lot of – and you got Restrepo, who we were just talking about a minute ago. So it's a lot of guys out there. But those two that I named, they're going to have to find a way to be a part of this offense.
0: Cool thing Iomanner said. He was asked about, you know, what he envisions – if he's a fourth or fifth receiver, what he envisions that role being like. You know what he said? He said, I've never envisioned myself, and I can't envision myself as a fourth or fifth receiver.
2: Mm.
0: I was like,
2: that's it.
0: You said the right thing there, young fella. Good job. But that being said, how many you see, like, if you had to make the roster, like construct the wide receiver room right now, who would it consist of? Cardale Tate, Ridley.
2: Yep. Robinson, DK, Elik Iomanner, and I would say Bryce Oliver, but he's been hurt. You know what I'm saying? I think it's going to be them, but I don't know. There's another guy in camp. I forgot his name.
0: KJ Osborne.
2: KJ Osborne is doing some things. You know what I'm saying?
0: Yeah.
2: It all depends. Now, here's the deal. If somebody gets hurt, then it's a perfect opportunity to where one of those can slip up in and say, okay, you know what? I can probably do some things, because it's all about opportunity, man. So I love the depth in this room, but at the end of the day, it's going to create some competition.
0: Do you think the group could survive with just Wandell Robinson as the true slot receiver?
2: It all depends on, and I'm going to say this respectfully, it all depends on if Cardale Tate and Ridley's healthy. If them two are out and he just has the bona fide slot, then I say no. Because, you know, I'm going to ask you another question. I'm not trying to put you on the spot. But if I'm a defensive coordinator and you got Cardale Tate out and you got Ridley out and you got Robinson is the bona fide number one guy in the slot, does he scare you?
0: Mm-mm. Nope.
2: See?
0: I'm going to tell you, he is to me – the death of 1,000 paper cuts.
2: Right.
0: You know what I mean?
2: Yeah, right.
0: Where, like, he'll have, well, you look, like, 90 catches, but, I mean, you look at the average, and this is not to take away from him. Just
2: No, not at all.
0: What he does is he's a short yardage guy. He's going to move the sticks.
2: Yes.
0: He's going to have, like, 9 yards a catch, 10 yards, like, barely in the double digits. Whereas Tate, I think Tate's going to, you know, be a 14, 15 yards a catch guy. With less catches, but a different effect. You know, and I think these two things could work off of each other.
2: Absolutely. Absolutely, man. You're exactly right. But at the end of the day, man, if they put all this stuff together and these guys can stay healthy, I think they're going to be dangerous to handle.
0: There you have it right there, man. That's the show, folks. We needed to get into some detail, and I wanted to share – just some of the things that you know, Chris brings to the table. He's been there and done that, so
2: Chef,
0: you're getting
2: you too,
0: a perspective.
2: Boss, what are you talking about?
0: Huh?
2: You too.
0: Not in the league, man.
2: But you know what football looks like, big dog. I know you give me credit, but I had to stop you. Dude, what you say and the knowledge you bring, you can help a vet that's been in the league for 14 years and tell him, hey, this is what you can do better. See what I'm saying?
0: Hey, no, I appreciate that.
2: I want to hear that because you're a boss. Boss.
0: We be bosses together. I love it. I love it.
2: Yes, sir.
0: Well, I appreciate you coming on, Jake. Appreciate you making this happen. Folks, we appreciate each of you for continuing to rock with us. 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

0: Center.
1: I'm Nick DeLuca. Good Saturday morning. Couple hours away from the NHL draft's second day. 9 trades and some top prospects off.

0: the board in a pretty deep class on day one. The Maple Leafs making the expected top pick in Penn State's Gavin McKenna, the 2025 WHL Player of the Year, on the way to a championship before suiting up for Penn State, where he won Big Ten Freshman of the Year. The draft continues today, 11 a.m. Eastern, for rounds 2 through 7 on ESPN TV. In the World Cup, Cape Verde's dream run continuing, becoming the smallest country by population to make the knockout stage in a men's World Cup after a goalless draw with Saudi Arabia. Team USA onto the knockout stage against Bosnia-Herzegovina on Wednesday. National Soccer Hall of Famer DeMarcus Beasley says the Stars and Stripes need Christian Pulisic healthy to advance.
1: Obviously, he played. Pochettino and the medical staff cleared him to play. He looked really good, really sharp. I mean, I think in the first 5-10 minutes, he had 2 chances created. So we need him on the field. If we're going to have any success in this World Cup, going on a deep run, we need him to be fit. We need him to be playing like he did in the last 30 minutes of the match last night. So I'm really excited to see him keep getting minutes under his feet and I think take the leadership role that he's used to.
0: Beasley on unsportsmanlike NBA. Isaiah Hartenstein signing a new 3-year, $75 million deal to return to the Thunder.
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0: Good morning, it's Anna Lynn. 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
1: I've been down the Mississippi.
2: Oh, thank you, Anna Lynn. 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Thanks to Tommy Smith, who joined us to talk about the World Cup about an hour ago. In about 30 minutes, we'll be joined by Corey Haim. Corey Haim. I'm going to call him Haim. I just am. It's just how it's going to go. He needs to accept that. He probably gets that all the time from people my age. That's just how that goes. And you can give us a call, 888-SAY-ESPN. It's 888-729-3776.
3: I have an update here on the World Equestrian Center in Ocala, Florida.
2: Okay.
3: First, let me just back up. So, as they do every Saturday, my buddies I grew up with listen to the show religiously.
2: Yes.
3: They are hardcore 406. They don't play.
2: We appreciate it.
3: And the very first text this morning, which came in at 5:56. Well, I guess it's
2: 5:56 West Coast.
3: 8:56, yeah. These callers are a little random this morning.
2: Yeah.
3: Fair. Yeah. We got some randomness this morning. And Bones says he had no idea that we went to the World Equestrian Center in Ocala, that it's actually pretty near his home. All right.
2: Oh.
3: He said, that place is mind-boggling to me.
2: Yeah.
3: It's a huge horse arena and hotel. It is immaculate.
2: Yeah.
3: And he ain't wrong. We walked in that lobby, dude. I thought we were walking into Bellagio.
2: Yeah. It's the biggest hotel room I've ever had. Like, legit. Like, one, like it went on and on and on, and it was, I don't take baths. Like, I don't like washing myself in the water I'm sitting in. I just know it's not my thing.
3: Not my thing, but either. It feels like a waste of time.
2: But that tub was so nice, I took a bath. Like, I was like, I can't not, like, I have to take a bath. It was like a big marble, like, it was crazy. But that place was nuts. But you and me, y'all should have seen, and that's not near Gainesville. Like, that's where we were in Gainesville. It was like, what, an hour away from Gainesville?
3: It was a haul, yeah.
2: But you should have seen, Marty and I were so tired on Friday when we got over there, we couldn't figure out how to get into the hotel. Remember that?
3: We just cut laps for like 15 minutes.
2: Yeah, the complex was so massive that we just kept riding around. And then we went to the hotel and said, is this a hotel? And they go, no, this is a hotel, but it's not the hotel. The hotel's over there. We're like, we can see it, but we couldn't get to it. But it was awesome. And it was, you and me trying to find, and we kept trying to find somewhere, all these really nice restaurants, and they were all full. And we ended up getting, we basically went to the,
3: The cafeteria for
2: The jockey cafeteria is where we're at.
3: Right, the competitors.
2: Yeah.
3: And we ate some pizza and a little, I think both of us might have got a little salad or something. And
2: we got a little salad and pizza and a cup of cold beers. It was
3: great. Bought about three tall boys and just started cranking them.
2: Yeah, and it was awesome. But it was, and then we went back over to Gainesville the next morning and did the show. But it was that whole world fascinates me. I think I've told this story before. I did a story years ago about Hank Steinbrenner, who was George Steinbrenner's son, and he owned the NHL team, or excuse me, NHRA drag racing teams, but he was kind of the heir apparent to the Yankees, and unfortunately Hank passed away, and his brother Hal runs everything, but Hank was sent away. Like, he was kind of a mess when he was a teenager, and his dad sent him to Florida to go to boarding school and to basically run Kinsman Farms, which is the family like equestrian. And so I went with these guys from Kinsman Farms and the Steinbrenners over to like this horse auction in Ocala. I'm like, this whole world fascinates me. That's why I love when you go to cover Triple Crown events, because you educate me on that. But that whole world, there's so much money in that world.
3: Oh man.
2: And yes. But it's you know, Hank pulling out all these just chart after chart after chart showing the bloodline of all these horses, and this horse was sired by this and sired by that, and this horse was, you know, the great grandson of Man of War and all this stuff. And I'm just like, the whole thing is just fascinating to me. And there we were eating pizza and drinking Bud Lights. That wasn't a bad night. Hey, I want to say something. We last night was Linda Cohn's last Sports Center.
3: Yep.
2: And she had been doing Sports Center since the early 90s, like 34 years. And, I mean, pro's pro, man. I mean, you and I both. Linda's a perfect example. We talk about a lot of times, like these race car drivers that we covered the beginning of the career and end of their career. But Linda started on Sports Center when you and I were in school. I remember sitting in my dorm watching Sports Center with Linda. And then, you know, 2 years later, I was working on it with her. And just the best, and a groundbreaker and a pioneer, and anchored more Sports Centers than anyone else. I think will hold that record forever. I mean, thousands of them. And it literally, she did that Rich Eisen podcast. Rich is doing this is Sports Center series, where it's kind of old school, talking about Sports Center in the 90s. He's been talking to all the legends, and he was talking to Linda, and everyone did a show with Linda. Like, a lot of times you get paired up. You know, you had Rich and Stu Scott, and you had, you know, I remember we had Kenny Mayne and Craig Kilborn, and you always had Dan Patrick and Keith Olbermann. But Linda did shows with everyone, and it's just been the coolest thing to watch all the people come out and salute her. But pro's pro of all time. I'm sure she's probably still asleep, not listening. But Linda, if you are listening, thank you for everything. We're all better off for it.
3: Yeah, I echo it. Certainly a pioneer, and hysterically funny, and so well educated, and just an icon. I mean, yeah, you're right. I mean, I literally watched her my whole life, and she's awesome and so funny. Just really witty and funny and smart, and it was an honor to get to do a little bit of TV with her along the way.
2: Yep. It's I went back and found it. I wrote the first Sports Center tease that I ever wrote was it was August 18th, 1995. That's how old I am. And Linda voiced it. And I still have, I found that, of course, you know me, I don't ever throw anything away. And I had printed out that script. And in the script, it had Kajana Carter and David Klingler and Brett Butler and Monica Seles.
3: Wow.
2: Mike Tyson, Jeff Gordon, Ozzie Smith, and Tom Goodwin, baseball player. And I ended it with this. I remember there was a super close-up shot of a grasshopper at a golf tournament. And I ended it by saying, "Fear not, young grasshopper, these answers and more next on SportsCenter."
3: Oh, wow.
2: And she goes, "Is that a Kung Fu reference?" I go, "Linda, that is a Kung Fu reference." And it was just, I need to get somebody to pull it for me. I haven't watched it since the night it aired, but I still have my script. And she's just pro's pro, man. She's just, we're all lucky to get to do what we want to do. You know, what's her buddy say? Ernie Johnson, it's a get-to-do job versus a have-to-do job.
3: Yeah, get-to, not got-to.
2: Yep. And and Linda has had a get-to job for 34 years. And I'm excited to see what she does next. And we're talking about hockey. Nobody loves hockey more than she does.
3: Mm-hmm.
2: And I was happy. She's one of the people I was happiest for when hockey came back to ESPN. So there you go, Linda Cohn. Thank you so much. I really think about our time at ESPN, and I compare it to our time. We talk about in the NASCAR garage. You and I were in the garage with Junior Johnson and Dale Earnhardt and you know, all those guys. Bobby Allison, and that's how I feel about our careers with ESPN. We got to work with, you know, with the OG legends, and that's pretty cool.
3: Completely agree, man. It's hard to kind of rationalize, but yeah, I remember sitting right beside Junior Johnson voting for the NASCAR Hall of Fame for a couple of years, and I'm just looking over going, holy smokes, this is just bonkers. And he was so funny, such a chops buster. And yeah, now we got race drivers and athletes who are 19 years old.
2: Yeah,
3: we are right in the middle. We are right in the tweener spot right now, buddy.
2: Yeah, and it's and we're, you know, as Lee Petty, Again, legend we got to meet. Lee Petty, Richard Petty's dad, the original most wins ever and won three championships. And the first time I met him, I said, Mr. Petty, I'm so glad I get to meet you. And he goes, I'm damn glad I'm still here so you can meet me. And that's how I feel. It's Marty McGee on ESPN Radio, the ESPN app, and the SEC Network.
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2: 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This was SportsCenter, presented by Gusto. And he just did a fantastic conversation with the great Linda Cohen, who we were just talking about. 34 years, over 5,500 SportsCenters.
3: Man, that's a lot of shows, buddy.
2: That's a lot of shows.
3: Goodness gracious sakes.
2: Holy smokes, right? And, yeah, that's, I don't care what you do, 5,500 of anything. is a lot, but that is a lot of sports centers. And but congratulations to her. And yeah, that series that Rich has been doing is pretty amazing. Like the stories they tell and the honesty they have about what we were talking earlier about competition and jealousy and all those things. And they were, they're all very honest about the competition that there was for to be on certain shows and work with certain anchors and to get assigned to certain things. And they're very honest about Linda on her conversations. Like, she's like, I was very jealous of, she said, I kind of worked with everyone. And she goes, and I was jealous of the people that got paired with a partner.
3: Mm-hmm.
2: Like, this is, you know, this Dan Patrick and Keith Olbermann or, you know, Rich and Stu Scott. But she said, I was always jealous of that. And Rich was surprised, I think. Rich was like, well, I thought you liked working with a lot of people. She's like, I did. She goes, but I just thought it would be cool to have a full-time partner. There you go. It all comes back
3: did
2: to Brooks and
3: Dunn. Did you see the latest on Sorsby?
2: Yes.
3: That the CFL has said he will not be allowed to join any of its teams for the upcoming season.
2: Yep.
3: Upholding the integrity of the league and ensuring fair competition are paramount to the CFL, the CFL said in a statement to USA Today. The allegations involving Brendan Sorsby are serious and concerning. At this time, the CFL will not register a contract for him, and no team will be permitted to add him to its negotiation list. I mean, the NFL decides not to do a supplemental draft. The CFL says, we ain't playing. And he's left Texas Tech. So,
2: yeah.
3: Dude.
2: He has essentially been suspended from football for a year. Like, that's what's happening. Like the NFL, without coming out and saying he's been suspended from pro football for a year, suspended him for a year. And the reality is that he, you know, I don't think a lot of people believe, you know, in, you know, okay, you did a month of in-house rehab or whatever. People just everyone's taking this much more seriously than.
3: Hello. Yeah. Okay. We just lost McGee, I think.
5: Yeah, we'll get McGee back.
3: I'm listening to his soliloquy on Brendan Sorsby, and all of a sudden I just hear, whoop. I'm like, oh, man, I think my thing just blew up. But it wasn't mine. It was his. But to his point, this is the most unaccepted sin in sports. Is betting on sports, betting on your own team as an athlete. And we've seen the NFL take very strict and strong stances against this with other players. And the fact that they're like, we're not going to do a supplemental draft, CFL. We're not going to allow our teams to even negotiate with him. Now, this piece that I'm looking at said Sorsby had not publicly expressed any interest in playing in Canada, but his options are limited after the NFL decided Tuesday not to hold a supplemental draft. Sorsby admitted to betting thousands of times on college and pro sports, bets that totaled upward of $90,000 and included those 40 wagers on Indiana football while he was part of the team. And so his options right now, they are limited, limited, limited. And, again, he's a really good football player. Reading a lot of feedback from people that know the game really well, that know the quarterback position, they believe he can be a really good player. And a lot of people felt like before the NFL did away with that concept that there would be a supplemental draft, I think in June, I think sometime this month is when it was going to happen. But a lot of people started pointing at teams. Okay, this team needs a quarterback. This team can get a first or second round grade player at, you know, in the supplemental draft. And that a lot of people were pointing to the Steelers. A lot of people were pointing to various teams who need quarterback depth. And then the NFL's like, not happening, man. You do not bet. You do not bet on your own team 40 times. And that's where it stands for Brendan Sorsby. I just wonder what would have happened, how this would have unfolded. Now, I'm not saying the guy wasn't transparent because, I mean, he admitted it. Look, I did this. I need help. I want to go get help. And then you go, okay, what are my options? I wonder if he would have just taken, you know, the NCAA's suspension, and what happens then? But, of course, they go get the injunction. They're in the state of Texas. Originally, he was suspended for the first two games of the season, was set to return against Houston in week three on September 18th, that Friday night. And now, there's nothing, man. You back?
2: Yeah, just go. I mean, go work out. You know, just get ready. Just get ready for the draft next year. There's a precedent here. There have been other players that have had to sit out. You know, until you know, the missed out on supplemental draft or weren't admitted to the supplemental draft or there wasn't a supplemental draft. There's been a handful of instances where guys, you know, were out for a year. And
3: were any of them betting though?
2: No, not at all.
3: Betting's different, McGee. It's
2: different. But I'm just saying. You've been given time now to go do the things that you said you did, and people seem to be a little skeptical about whether that's a mental rehab, physical rehab, whatever. Just show up at the combine if they let you come next spring, and light it up. If you're as good as everybody keeps saying that you are, then just take care of your business. But this was the right thing. His college career needed to be done. And it just and everyone in football believes that he needs to take time. No one. When I talked to a couple of NFL people this week, and they were just like, "Man, we're not buying this that you did an in-house rehab 4 weeks, and now all of a sudden you can't help yourself for years, thousands of times, and now all of a sudden you're good. Like we need more proof than that. And now you have time. Now you have time to prove it to them. And now go to the combine." Interview with every single team. Let them throw as many tests as they want at you. And if you smoke it the way I think you can, you know, and then turn it into something. Go help people. If you really want to prove it, go fine. Take this and go help people. And say, all right, I'm a cautionary tale. Turn this into a positive. But now you have time to do that, and now you are no longer the biggest distraction in all of sports. You know?
3: It's sordid tale, man.
2: Yep. And it's sad. It really is. But the NFL ain't putting up with it. And the CFL, the pros were not going to put up with it. And that's kind of all you need to know about it. Is if they're not, if those guys aren't willing to put up with it, and if you're supposedly as good as everybody keeps trying to tell me that you are, then great. But you must not be that great because they're not willing to roll the dice on you yet. But they will a year from now if you prove that you fix yourself. But
3: John Sutter writes in, all right, boys, I have a horseshoer and the McGee reunion with the 90s Vols on my bingo card. However, to win, I need an Ed Orgeron story. Thank you for your attention to this matter. Well, one of the funniest ones I had, they were refurbishing the coach's offices in Baton Rouge, and I was down there for some huge game. And Coach O's office was in this sort of makeshift area, and I walked in to do the interview, and he goes, "You ready, boy? Grab them 35s." And we did curls the entire Sports Center interview.
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24: Here is your latest Middle Tennessee weather. Showers and thunderstorms are expected Saturday, with a high near 89 and a heat index up to 99. Chance of rain is 80%. Saturday night, storms likely before 3 a.m., low around 74. Sunday turns sunny and hotter, with a high near 95 and a heat index up to 107. 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
34: ESPN 1000 on the call. It got worse. 22-1 final. Peters Grand Slam had six RBIs. Miguel Vargas hit a three-run homer and added an RBI double. Most runs in a game for the White Sox since 1970. While in the NBA, Isaiah Hartenstein intending to sign a new three-year $75 million deal to return to the Thunder.
0: Hey, this is Rich Eisen. Coming up Monday, I'm back from vacation. Tons to talk about. World Cup, NBA draft, NBA free agency, NFL training camps around the corner and more. 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
1: You're dreaming. That's Marty Smith. It's Marty and McGee.
2: On such a winter's day.
1: The SEC Network and the app. And we are presented, as always, by Progressive Insurance. Marty is out in California. NASCAR is racing in Northern California this weekend. They raced in Southern California last weekend. And the man who won that race, the historic Coronado, California Naval Air Station, like, it was, the visuals were amazing, and the wind was amazing, and the winner of that race joins us now. Corey Heim, how are we doing this morning, bud?
3: Hey, man, I'm doing good. How about you guys?
1: We're good. So what's the dream is to win a Cup Series race. You did it. What has the week been like since the dream happened?
3: Yeah, it's been a pretty surreal week, man. I was supposed to go back to Charlotte, where I live, right after the race. But in wake of the events, you know, we stayed out a couple extra days, had some fun. San Diego's got some beautiful weather, as we all know. So it was a pretty great time sitting out there and celebrating with my team and some of my family. That was a great time. And, you know, I don't have to race this weekend. I'm off. So I kind of been able to soak it all in and hang out and, kind of watching all the Northern California action, as you've mentioned, and Sonoma from my house here. So get a week off to kind of just regroup, get my feet back under me, and get back after it at Chicago next weekend. So, yeah, great weekend, and just really cool to be able to celebrate.
4: Corey LaForey, seeing you at Chicago, man. I'm intrigued by, there's been a lot of people who've been critical of your teammate Tyler Reddick for getting out of the gas, letting you kind of gather it up a little bit, and not just sending you to go win the race. For people that don't understand how that works, for those of you behind the wheel of a race car and are critical of Tyler, what do you say to them about what you guys know that we may not?
3: Yeah, I mean, first of all, you're racing a teammate, you know, so you got to kind of show some sort of respect when you make a mistake and push a guy off the racetrack, you know, put him in the fence. I mean, I don't think he had any intent to do that, and that would have been, you know, the excuse after the race if he had proceeded to go on and win the race without letting me gather it back up, like you mentioned. But, you know, it was a little bit of circumstance, too. I mean, we're 10 seconds out in front of the field, so, you know, if he were to push me up the track and have me hit the wall and he didn't lift and, you know, I had to gather it back up and catch him again, you put me in a tough spot because, you know, he's racing for a championship. I'm not. He's my teammate, you know, so it puts me in a bad spot. I can't really return the favor, and, you know, I don't think he wants to take advantage of that situation on my part. I'm doing the best I can, and of course he is as well, but regardless, I mean, he didn't have to do that, so props to him for doing that. I think it means a lot to me. I'm sure it means a lot to the organization. So you know, he's in a championship battle right now, as I mentioned, and I feel like I can return that favor to him. Maybe, you know, give him a break some point in the year to help him out with that. But, you know, if we were gathered up bumper to bumper for, you know, 10 cars deep into the top 10 and I hit the wall and fell back 8 spots, I mean, there's nothing he can do at that point. But the fact that we had the space, you know, to be able to execute that was important. So a little bit of circumstance, but for the most part, definitely just being a good teammate on his part.
1: Corey Heim joining us here on Marty McGee. Won last weekend, first ever Cup Series win, not even full-time in the Cup Series yet. Corey, when you win a race in a car, your career is attached to Michael Jordan. What does the greatest basketball player of all time say to you after that?
3: Yeah, people have been asking me that, and it's funny because, you know, he'll text me whether I win a race or I run 30th. You know what I mean? It's funny. Like, he's a super supportive guy, and whether it's a keep your head up type of text or congratulations type of text, he's always you know, saying something, whether it's good or bad. I guess it's always good, you know, it's always a supportive style text message, but whether we have a good day or a bad day, I should say. But yeah, he's just he's a great team owner, great supporter, really does everything possible to make us a successful race team, and that's a big reason, you know, why I'm a part of the organization today. And what led me to that organization is his ownership and Denny's They're very capable of doing everything possible needed to be a successful race team. So it's been great working with him so far. I've only raced, I think, 11 times for him at this point, but I'm looking forward to a full-time season next season and hopefully getting some more race wins with him.
4: Rivalries built this sport. And it sure feels like there's a beautiful, on our side, on the media side and the fan side, a beautiful one, not just growing but entrenched between you and Carson Hocevar, these young, talented guys who are the future of the NASCAR Cup Series. You're both so young and so gifted, both winners this year for the first time. How do you describe that relationship?
3: I mean, it's hard to put words to it, I guess, but, you know, I certainly don't think either of us were ever planning on cutting each other a break. You know, back in 2023 in that truck championship race, I felt like I had the race won, drove by him on old tires. You know, we were both in the championship four, of course, and, he chose to intentionally wreck me. So, pretty big time low blow. Funny, we were talking about, you know, Tyler and I and the respect that we showed. It was exact polar opposite side of the spectrum of that. So, haven't really raced him a whole lot since that moment. He moved up to the Cup Series full time in 2024, and I was truck racing for another two seasons. So, you know, when he came down and raced trucks and I came up and raced Cup, you know, occasionally we'd get to race each other, but, really never had any run-ins at that point. But, yeah, I mean, I knew even if I had returned the favor, I'm still never going to give him an inch. I mean, when you have one last championship trophy sitting in your trophy room, you're always going to remember that. So, you know, I didn't have any intent to turn around backwards on Sunday, but when he's sitting there looking at me spun around, I wasn't mad either, you know? So, it's just one of those things. Like, it's just, you go that low and sometimes you never forget it. And I'm sure, you know, other athletes can relate in other sports, you know, whether it's a dirty hit or, you know, cheating or something like that. I feel like it, you never quite get over that, even if you can kind of give them one back. So I feel like that's sort of where I'm at.
1: Corey Heim joining us on Marty McGee. You mentioned the truck series, you know, you won the championship a year ago. You've won 26 races in that series, which is, I mean, that's an all time run. Your first two wins were driving for Kyle Busch. How do you explain what Kyle Busch meant to the sport and meant to you?
3: Yeah, I mean, just Kyle was different. Like, he was just extremely, extremely talented. You know, I think the best way I can describe it is, you know, he was the only one to ever sweep a weekend at Bristol, which is one of our toughest tracks. I mean, he won truck, O'Reilly, and the Cup race in the same weekend twice. And that alone just shows you his talent. I mean, I feel like I get out of a truck race at Bristol after 200, 250 laps, and I'm mentally, physically whooped. You know, it's extremely difficult to win at that track, but just the mental and physical strain that race puts on to a race car driver is very difficult. And then he hops in an O'Reilly car and for another 300 laps, wins that race, hops in a Cup car for 500 laps, wins that race. And he looks like spring chicken after he's done. I mean, it's, that's just, that alone, you know, says so much about his talent. And then of course, all the other incredible things he's done in his career, with the formation of Kyle Busch Racing or Kyle Busch Motorsports, excuse me, that I drove for, as you mentioned, got my first two wins for him. And he was very influential over my development in that time. So, of course, I, you know, learned a lot from him and got to watch him growing up. He's one of my favorite drivers when I was a kid and got to go to Atlanta Motor Speedway every year where I grew up and, you know, pretty much watch him dominate almost every single race. So he just meant so much to the sport. His talent was completely unmatched and we're definitely going to miss him. So just can't say enough about him.
4: Corey, thank you, man. We really appreciate your time this morning. Congratulations on your first NASCAR Cup Series victory and your 13th start. Incredible at Naval Base Coronado last Sunday. Look forward to seeing you next weekend in Chicago. And thank you for your time and insight, man. Appreciate you.
3: Thanks for having me on today, guys. Appreciate you guys.
1: There you go.
4: Corey Hine. Great drive last weekend. And there has been that whole narrative this week, though, about how Reddick let him go. I mean, Tyler made it very clear. I went for it. I damn near stuffed him in the fence. I realized that I needed to calm down. Like, I needed to calm down a little bit here, let him gather up his race car, and then if my car is good enough to go get him, I'll do it. And it wasn't. And you also, now you got to think about points, too. Because in the last 5 weeks, 5 weeks ago, Denny Hamlin was 129 points behind Tyler Reddick. He's now 8.
1: Yep.
4: Because he won Nashville, Michigan, Pocono, back-to-back-to-back. And was better than, or finished better. I don't know if his car was better, but finished better than Tyler last weekend in San Diego. So he's made up all of this ground that everyone thought was impossible. And so you're thinking big picture, too, to a degree. You don't want to stuff both of you. I mean, even though he had a tire issue, I think, and wound up finishing in the 20s, at that moment where they're racing for the champ, for the victory, for the lead, you're thinking big picture, too.
1: Yeah. And it's just – but anybody thinks that you're just laying down to do it, it's not, that's not that's not how it works. But, yeah, it'd be good to be – he turns 23, Corey does, on July 5th, as you said earlier. And he's already got a Truck Series championship, as he said. Feels like he should have two. And he already has 26 wins in that series. And you just to list all of the Truck Series records that he's already broken – takes an entire page. And you're talking about a series where Kyle Busch and where NASCAR Hall of Famers have raced and won and come up through. And so, yeah, it's it'd be good to be 23 years old with the resume he already has and now has a Cup Series win. And as his boss Michael Jordan once said, the ceiling is the roof for Corey Haim. And we ran out of time. I didn't get a chance to ask him about Corey Haim. But I have a feeling he's probably going to win again, and we'll have him on again.
4: Yeah,
1: I'll ask him that question. Yep, there you go. And he and Lost Boys. There you go. I couldn't help the ceiling is the roof comment. All right. Speaking of the ceiling is the roof, there's only one place to go from here, and that's Hillbilly Headlines, and that's straight ahead. It's Marty and McGee on ESPN Radio, the ESPN app, and the SEC Network.
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0: Yeah, that's going to be Marty. That's going to be Marty rolling out here just a minute, going out to the racetrack Sonoma. Get a little bounce going in that Dodge Avenger rental car. It's Marty Chevy McGee on the ESPN Equinox. 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
1: nothing says baller like a Chevy Equinox.
0: By the way, tune in baseball action. 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So, producer Randy, Road Randy, Randy Heritage, who produced Marty McGee for years on the road, and Randy's producing all the SEC Network shows. And Randy and I always hang out. I think, Marty, we might have sent you a drunk text the other night. And,
1: you did. It was a funny picture. Y'all looked like stepbrothers.
0: Yeah, and I think Randy was kissing me. But he was. Randy is an Oklahoma Sooner. Mm-hmm. So the Oklahoma Sooners win the national championship on Monday. And Randy and I are both on a 6:20 a.m. flight Tuesday morning going back to Charlotte. Because he's getting on the early one or don't get home at all. So I was like, you know what? I'm going to bed. I'm going to sleep for about 4 hours, 5 hours maybe, and then head on over to the airport. And then I got a text that if I wanted to come over to the sports bar where the Oklahoma Sooners were celebrating their national championship, that I could come over there. And I go over there, and there they all are, nicest bunch of guys in the world. And they still had their goggles on from the locker room champagne. They still had their uniforms on. And it was about, I don't know, 1 o'clock in the morning. And I walk in there, and Randy was literally standing on a chair going, Boomer. And I told Randy, I go, dude, I'm picking you up at 5 a.m. and we're going to the airport. And he goes, okay. And at 5 a.m. I picked him up, and my rental car was a Bronco. It was a Ford Bronco. And I'm pretty sure Randy was still, I know Randy was, and he got in the car and he looked at me and we're riding to the airport. And Randy goes, is this a Bronco? I go, yeah. He goes, are we OJ and AC headed to the airport? And there you go. But it was, congratulations to the Oklahoma Sooners. That was one of the most remarkable postseason runs
1: in the history
0: of baseball.
1: Fun to watch.
0: Yep. It was crazy. All they managed to do was they lost their last four regular season weekend series. They got bounced in the first game of the SEC tournament. And then they beat the number 2 team in the nation on the road twice. They beat the number 15 team on the road. And then in Omaha, they beat number 7, beat number 3 twice, and beat number 5 twice. And did it with a bunch of freshman pitchers. So, there you go. And Randy. And I got Randy to the airport. And that was the most important thing. Speaking of being drunk, it's time for Hillbilly Headlines.
2: Hey, y'all, this is Coach O. Since these two jokers, Marty and McGee, won't let me in their pickup truck, I'm going to have to do the next best thing. That's right. It's time for Hillbilly Headlines. Go Tigers.
0: Go Tigers. What you got, son?
1: Well, I got... a giraffe named Gracie escaped in Texas. No one can seem to find her.
0: Okay.
1: This by David Fisher of the Associated Press. Giraffe named Gracie. What?
3: That's breaking news.
1: A giraffe named Gracie is missing in Texas, and the search for her has become a tall order. Gracie, who's about 3 years old, has been missed for nearly 2 weeks. After escaping her enclosure at Cedar Hollow Ranch in the Texas Hill Country, said Vic Jones, who owns the remote property about 100 miles, that'd be 160 kilometers in parentheses, west of San Antonio.
0: Situation. Yeah.
1: He said Wednesday that Gracie had wandered into a part of the privately owned preserve that other giraffes previously avoided. Jones said he set up helicopters to look for Gracie. A few sightings have trickled in, and a $5,000 reward is on the table. Yeah. But the giraffe, which stands roughly the height of a tree, has not turned up.
0: Oh.
4: Well, we do have some breaking news on this.
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3: So an update from the Real County Sheriff's Office confirmed that Gracie was found yesterday at 6:45 a.m. The sheriff, quote, "We found her. She's fat and happy. We're going to have to bring in a team and sedate her so we can move her. She had a catch me if you can suckers attitude." So Gracie is safe.
1: All right, Gracie.
0: A catch me if you can suckers attitude. Fat and happy. What was she eating, you think?
1: She looks like she eats pretty good in this picture of her.
0: Okay. But yeah, but this is like a Tiger King deal. This is like a safari ranch. And the giraffe got out.
1: This is her enclosure.
0: Yes.
1: At Cedar Hollow Ranch in the Texas Hill Country.
0: Okay. I'll pull apologies if it's not, but I'm just saying, like, it's like the one up there in Mooresville near your house
5: where you ride around
0: and the zebra's getting in the truck.
1: Let's Google Vic Jones and just see what we find here.
0: They got him up there at the Lazy Five near your house. They got giraffes.
1: Oh, dude, I've been a Lazy Five many times. In fact, there's so much giraffe snot. They give you these buckets of feed, and it's these little pellets of feed.
0: Yeah.
1: And then the giraffe is in a big old enclosure with massive tall fences, but their necks are so long. You hold the bucket up, or originally you like put a little bit in your hand and you put it up. It's just a bunch of snot and slobber.
0: Yeah.
1: And the kids lose their minds. And then the giraffes get fired up and they just start slinging their heads around and there's just snot rockets flying all over Lazy Five.
0: You're like, all right.
1: Crazy.
0: Yeah. That's the old Jeep Renegade. You open up the sunroof.

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18: Happy Saturday morning, Nashville. Good morning. Weekend Huddle here with you on this Saturday. Connor Newt, Nick Frazier, Christian Skelton here with you, broadcasting from the Busy Bee Plumbing, Heating, and Air Conditioning Game Nashville Studios, home of the $99 yearly Beehive membership, where the buzz is always about great service. The Predator

0: have made two first-round draft selections, and we'll talk about that in just a moment. Nick Frazier, how are we doing this morning?
1: Fantastic, Connor Newt. I was at the draft party-ish last night at the BetMGM Lounge.
0: By obligation.
1: It wasn't really by obligation. It was out of dedication. There we go. Yeah. No, it was a really good little event. The Preds selected two players. One of them was Wyatt Cullen, and we'll get to that here in a little bit. But overall, it seems like the atmosphere there was great, upbeat, and I would say the message around town is it's a good pick.
0: Yeah.
1: I would say that is the best thing about it.
0: I would say both of them are good picks.
1: Oh, yeah.
0: So we'll talk about that here in a second. Christian, how are we doing?
2: Doing great. Had a good time last couple of days with Frazier on Chasing Big Joe. That was a fun time, indeed. You know.
0: It was Nick and Big Joe.
2: Yes, it was the Nick and Big Joe show. This is true. It was a fun time, though. A lot different show than this one, for sure, but it's still a good time, you know?
0: Yeah. Apparently, we shouldn't pay any professional athlete anything.
2: Or college. Or pro athletes. No athlete should be paid at all.
3: It's all free labor.
0: Everyone should play for free, because that'll solve all the problems. I was telling both of you before the show started, and I want our audience to know this. I woke up this morning, and I thought, you know, it's not raining yet. It's probably not that hot out yet, so I'll just go eat out on the patio. I ate my breakfast on the patio, and I opened my ears. The next thing I hear is, I was like, what is going on?
1: Is your stomach?
0: I thought so. And then I looked up, and there are three Apache helicopters flying over my house. So I got my own private pregame flyover today for my day.
1: That is awesome.
0: I'm feeling pretty American. I'm fired up. I'm excited for college football season, which we're going to talk a lot about today. But without further ado, we begin today's program with a reaction to last night's first round of the NHL draft. Of course, we all knew what was going to happen at pick one, and the NHL made sure to milk the hell out of that thing with the whole Justin Bieber thing. That was weird to me. The whole, Mr. McKenna, we'd like to draft you. First off, don't say we. You're not part of the organization. Second, shouldn't the commissioner be the one announcing the pick and not some Toronto-based pop star?
1: Does he have like a tour coming up or something? Or does he have a show coming up?
0: That's something I don't like about the NHL draft, is that I feel like in the first round of any draft, the commissioner should be announcing the picks, because that's a special moment. Now Gavin McKenna is going to look back at that moment and remember, hey, remember when Justin Bieber announced me as the number one overall pick in the NHL draft? I could say the same thing for Luke Bryan announcing the Preds pick. And the Preds, as far as we're concerned, picked Wyatt Cullen at number 10. He's a winger. He is the son, if that name sounds familiar, of Matt Cullen, who was drafted here in 2013. And of course, Cullen went on to win three Stanley Cups, two, I believe, with the Pittsburgh Penguins. One of them, of course, being in this building. And then the Predators trade back into the first round. They give up the 42nd and 57th pick in this year's draft to acquire number 31. And they take Tommy Blyle, a defenseman. By all accounts I've read, he is the fastest player in this draft. Not fastest defenseman, fastest player.
3: Wow.
0: A few more stats. He had 81 points in 63 games last season. If you're wondering about McCullen's stats, he had 45 points in 42 games last season. So, by all accounts, these are two very good draft picks. I can't give you a definite timeline of when they will be on the main roster, just because that's how the NHL works. No one knows. But by all accounts, I am excited about these two picks. I think there's a clear message here. They want, not to steal a term from Robert Saleh, fast and violent. They want high volume scoring, and they want some, you know, hard-hitting, fast defenseman. And I think Tommy Blyle can get to the goal as well. So, overall, Nick Frazier, what do you make of the picks made last night by the Nashville Predators?
1: I mean, as of right now, you got to be optimistic, right? It's the youth movement. It's what everybody's hoping for. And, you know, the one thing I keep trying to tell myself is that, you know, Chris McFarland's kind of being not really thrown into this because it's his job, obviously, being president of hockey ops and the general manager of this franchise. But to know that the scouting department's already had their board really laid out for them for the most part. Yes, he had some input in it probably, but we have to just keep it at face value saying, look, this was a collective pick. That's how I look at it. It's a collective pick. Obviously, all of them are, but some GMs like to, you know, be more out front of like, this is who I want. This is who I want. Whereas for this, it kind of felt more like a collective effort because of the timeline of bringing in a GM like that.
0: I love the aggressiveness that came with the round, with the draft last night. We all thought, and clearly the Predators thought so, because by your account, once that pick was made, Pete Weber's gone, and they start packing it up. Clearly, no one thought that the Predators were going to trade back into the first round. Then they do. And they don't give, I mean, it's not a nothing trade. Like, sure, they gave up some high volume draft picks to get number 31, but I'm okay with that because I feel like that's a good pick. I feel like that's someone that slid, and obviously he's got the immeasurables to be a good NHL player. It's a matter of can he put it together, and that's a whole separate story. But if we're grading based on the picks last night, I think I would give the Preds an A-.
1: Really?
0: B plus to A-. I like the idea. I like they're going for high volume scores, especially with Wyatt Cullen. There's familiarity there because obviously his father was drafted into this organization. So I believe we're actually working on getting him on the program next
1: ooh,
0: week.
1: Okay.
0: He is. You didn't hear that from me.
1: Oh.
0: But yeah, I like the familiarity, and it isn't forced familiarity, if that makes sense.
1: Yeah.
0: The whole thing that's been a knock on the Predators is they don't venture outside of the family. And you could say that for the Poile administration and the Trotz administration. This is a completely different family with Chris McFarlane and Rob Blake. These are guys that are not attached to the old regime of the Nashville Predators. So the fact that they go out and bring in familiarity, that doesn't speak, you know, we are attached to the old ways. That just speaks, we like this idea of this player. We like the volume of scoring. We like the level of play there. And his dad just so happens to be a former player of ours. But so, they have zero connection to that.
1: So it's just a coincidence.
0: Yeah. That's what I gathered from that.
1: Okay. I don't know.
0: That's my opinion.
1: Yeah. I see that side of the spectrum. I don't know. I just would be a little, not concerned. What's the best way to put this? I'd just be looking at it just at a interesting way. I don't know. I don't really know how to describe this. I mean, it's a great pick. Don't get me wrong. Fantastic pick. But I'm just saying it just, I guess, is a coincidence. That's the best way to put it.
0: I mean, I can't say I know too much about either of the prospects or any of the prospects taken in front of him other than really Gavin McKenna, which I think that was the common consensus that he's probably the best player in this draft.
1: Right.
0: But from what I've seen from the stats, and again, I need to go do my homework and watch them play actual hockey.
1: Sure.
0: But the stats that they flashed last night, the comps, I believe Wyatt Cullen was compared to Kaprizov. Kaprizov?
1: Ooh.
0: I'm not mistaken. Let me see here. Nikolai Ehlers, which is equally as impressive, I would say.
1: Yeah.
0: Nikolai Ehlers just won a Stanley Cup. So
1: that's true.
0: Nikolai Ehlers. Now let me try that again. Nikolai Ehlers, high-level score. So yeah. I'm okay with that.
1: This was a question I posed to Max yesterday when he was on with the Joe and I, and it was just if the Preds go after a fast defenseman, because he was all big on the Latvian defenseman that played in the Olympics and also the, I guess, Worlds, is that right, the IIHF?
0: Mm-hmm.
1: And he was just, you know, like, this guy's fantastic. There's a lot of tape on this guy. You know, this would be great. And so I asked him about the whole speed thing. If they do get, like, a fast defenseman, does that help the system that he'd be immersed into, like an Andrew Burnett system? And he was still on the fence of, like, I'm not terribly sure, too terribly sure. It's more of the prospect itself, not the system. So which leads me to think that the Preds are really looking forward to the future of this, which I think is a bright thing to be excited about.
0: It's exciting.
1: Yeah.
0: It's a new era. You're excited to see what's going to happen in the new era. Not to sound like Triple H, but
1: it's a new era.
2: It's a new era.
0: Yeah, but there are things to be excited about, and I don't think you can find the negatives right now and hold them against Chris McFarlane just because we're so young into his tenure. I mean, we're, what, 3 weeks into his tenure as the, I almost said athletic director, general manager?
2: I didn't know it was that long. I thought it had only been like 2 weeks. It's already been 3 weeks? Wow, that's
1: something
2: crazy.
1: Like that. And I don't want to sound pessimistic at all, like trying to describe these picks one bit. I'm always curious. Like, you can be as optimistic as all get out. Like, everybody knows, Connor knows this, I'm always optimistically concerned with everything. This is, I wouldn't say
0: coined by Nick Frazier, by the way. Patent pending.
1: Thank you very much.
2: I feel like it's tough with hockey, too, because I feel like hockey's the one sport where, more than any of the other three major sports, you really don't know a ton about these guys when they first get drafted, too.
1: Right. So. And, I mean, he's going in to play for Minnesota in college. He even mentioned that last night when he joined the draft show. He was like, yeah, I'm joining my dad, who is, I believe, the director of player development at Minnesota, and he's going to go play with his brother as well. And they're both going in as freshmen. And I believe, if I'm not mistaken, Wyatt Cullen is a little bit older than his brother. So that... Even though they're both freshmen, Willie was saying this last night, saying that a lot of these players that go into the draft, they go in as like late freshmen, I guess, in a roundabout way to college, just so they have that extra year of development, that extra year of just experience under their belt. So
0: it's weird. It's like baseball on steroids.
1: Yeah.
0: Like baseball, if you draft a player out of high school, they're going to go to your organization. They're just going to play in high A for a little while.
1: Sure.
0: Or they're they'll decline the draft and go to college. Hockey. You draft a player, and you have their rights, but then they go to college, or they go play in the junior leagues, and not like, you know, the AHL or anything. It's like their junior, like Brady Martin, for example.
1: Yeah.
0: He played, what, 4 games with the Predators, and then went back to his junior team.
1: Yeah, and then got recalled to Milwaukee near the end of the season, because his junior team was over with, so he joined them for their playoff run.
0: Yeah. I don't know. It's hard to measure what draft picks are going to be in the NHL because there's so much that has to happen for them to even get called up to the roster. So we'll see. But in terms of the idea of the players that they drafted last night, that being Wyatt McCullen and Tommy Blyle, I like it. I'm okay with it.
1: It fits the bill. I think the thing I'm having an issue with of just grasping is that the NHL draft, and you just prefaced it a little bit, is you have to wait for these players to truly develop. That's my biggest issue. I'm so accustomed to watching like NBA players go from the draft or high school into the league immediately.
0: It's not football.
1: It's
0: where
1: not.
0: You draft a quarterback number one overall. That's your starting quarterback for the next season.
1: Yeah, and I just have to really grasp that. Like we're all three baseball fans, so I understand the gist of that. And normally players can get hot. Like Blaze Jordan, prime example. He's gone up every single year he's been in, like, you know, rookie ball up to double A, triple A, so forth. Mm-hmm. And now he's in the majors. Like he hasn't regressed. That's the issue I have with the recent trend the Preds have had with first round picks. There's been slight, not regression, but they just haven't proven it. And I know Max and Willie mentioned that last night with Fedor Svechkov and Zach LaRue, especially with Svechkov, didn't really get to that point of really proving what he was truly worth.
0: Yeah.
1: That's what I'm trying to grasp.
0: There are rarely plug-and-play guys in the NHL draft, unless they're truly generational. Like, I think Gavin McKenna is probably going to start out on Toronto. But, I mean, Connor Bedard was plug-and-play.
1: Macklin Celebrini.
0: Last year it was Matt Schaefer. So number one overall, I guess, could be plug and play. After that, it's a matter of what do you like about the traits? How do you think you can develop them? So that's why the NHL draft is kind of hard for us to cover. But, you know, in terms of what the Predators did last night, I think there's room to be excited. I think there's optimism, and I think it's a good start to the draft for the Predators and the good start for drafting for Chris McFarland. 615-737-1025 is the phone number if you want to get involved in the conversation. Our phone and text lines driven by WilsonCountyHyundai.com. We got a fun show today. A lot of football and World Cup talk for us today. We'll maybe hit back on the Predators later in the show, but I want to talk about this Chaz Coleman situation that went down with the Vols yesterday. There was an article posted by A to Z that I think is not entirely true. That I want to knock on. I'll take over the program at 9:45, of course. 10, we'll do our fun question of the day, and then we'll get into the World Cup and finish up with Where Are They Now. But coming up next, I just mentioned it, Chaz Coleman for the University of Tennessee, the number 3 edge rusher in the transfer portal this past season, medically dismissed from the program. What does this mean for the Vols? And what should the expectation be for the Vols and Josh Heupel? We'll get to that coming up next, right here on the Weekend Huddle on 102.5 The Game.
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4: Here is your latest Middle Tennessee weather. Showers and thunderstorms are expected Saturday, with a high near 89 and a heat index up to 99. Chance of rain is 80%. Saturday night, storms likely before 3 a.m., low around 74. Sunday turns sunny and hotter, with a high near 95 and a heat index up to 107. 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

0: Today, the Nashville Sounds take on the Gwinnett Stripers at First Horizon Park. 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Gwinnett, of course, the AAA affiliate of your Atlanta Braves. Not mine, not his, not his either. But Chase McCabe's Atlanta Braves, George Plaster's Atlanta Braves. Those are the only two Braves here that I can think of.
1: Joe Dubin, sort of.
0: No, Joe hates baseball. He doesn't count.
1: Yeah, but he has a Braves jersey.
0: Joe goes out of his way to crap on baseball, so I refuse to acknowledge him as a baseball fan. But those are the only two Braves I can think of.
1: Yeah, Jake's a Detroit.
0: Yeah.
1: Fan. Max is
0: you
1: Pittsburgh.
0: And I are Cardinals. Christian's a Red.
2: Robbie's also an anti-baseball guy, right?
1: Is he?
0: He's not anti-baseball. He's just one of those that's like, I don't really have a team.
2: That makes sense. I could see him being a Braves fan.
0: He's on the boys' trip. They're in Cleveland.
2: This is true.
1: Robbie? I mean, come on, man. Not a baseball guy?
0: Yeah. But Robbie's weird. He's like all in on Vols football. And then Vols basketball, Vols baseball. He didn't care. That's weird.
1: I don't blame him. I mean,
0: yeah.
1: Sometimes those can be okay. They're hit or miss.
0: Yeah. Yeah. Well, I wasn't all in on Kentucky baseball this year, so I guess it's okay. Speaking of college sports, big news yesterday for the Vols, as they have, quote, medically dismissed defensive end Chaz Coleman. Coleman was the number three defensive end in the portal, of course, coming over following, now I'm blanking on the defensive coordinator's name.
2: Jim Knowles.
0: Jim Knowles from Penn State, following him over here. And it was just a nightmare from start to finish. He wouldn't show up to practice. There were rumors he was homesick. Then he posts pictures of himself just flexing his money. It was a nightmare from start to finish. And I feel like this was inevitable. But the two words that they used are really interesting to me because I don't think I've ever heard that before. Medically dismissed. It's rumored that he has major concussion slash, should we say, CTE problems that are kind of affecting his well-being. It's scary if you are the Vols, but ultimately I feel like it was an inevitable decision, and I think it's going to be the correct decision.
1: Wait a minute, are they really using that CTE thing in this whole
0: that's thing? What I've read,
1: really,
0: concussion issues. Yeah,
2: the rumors he suffered a concussion. It was like late in the year last year, and a lot of like the Penn State guys on staff have kind of said he hasn't really been the same ever since that time, unfortunately.
1: Sad. So. Interesting. I guess I didn't read that far into the one of the On Three articles. I
0: think that was from Chris Hummer who put that out there.
1: Gotcha. Interesting. I don't know how much you can fault that onto CTE with concussions. I mean, you really have to do the medical research of like how many concussions he's had. Because look, if they use the terminology of medical disqualification, correct me if I'm wrong, but if you have four concussions in high school, they disqualify you from playing athletics. Because they don't want you to damage your brain.
0: I think that's right. Or at least it used to be that way.
1: Something like that.
2: Yeah, and when I hear the term medically disqualified, that tells me you're not like we're dismissing you off the team because of your behavior or anything. That tells me we're dismissing you off the team because we can't get you medically cleared. You're not going to be able to play for us. That's what that tells me. So
1: the other part I'm having an issue with in this story is that he was having separation issues from home. Which to me, I'm thinking, is it on the field issues that you're having for medical reasons, or is it off the field issues of depression to go home?
0: That's something I'm having difficulty with too, because now the rumors are of his next school, wherever he transfers to, either Ohio State or LSU. That's not in Pennsylvania. In fact, Ohio State is a rival of Penn State, which is in your home state of Pennsylvania.
1: Yeah.
0: So I'm having a hard time believing that homesick thing too.
1: Well, look, if he accepted some money from Tennessee and he ends up transferring to another school, here's what I would do if I'm the NCAA. Again, there's not much power there.
0: Stop paying players in general.
1: Oh, yeah. Let's go back to that real quick. No, it's the aspect of they don't play at all this year. They have to sit out, or he has to sit out. If he's medically disqualified, he has to sit out and he loses a year.
2: I don't think he's playing football this year. Okay. Maybe next year. I don't think you have to worry about it this year.
1: Okay. Well, and also, too, like if he transfers to another university, whatever Tennessee paid him, take that thing to court and get it back.
0: Yeah. Sue his ass.
2: I think since they medically disqualified him, they're not on the hook for most of that money. Like, I think they paid him a little bit, but the majority of his contract, Tennessee's off the books for now.
1: But that's what I mean, though. Like, the money that he was paid should be given back. Or not given back, but won in a lawsuit in that case.
2: That's fair.
0: The word of the day, Concussion.
2: Thank you, Adam Vingan.
0: Yeah. I need an Adam Vingan break today. I hope you didn't hear that.
1: Oh, man.
0: Anyways, it's an interesting situation because it felt like it was doomed from the beginning.
1: Yeah.
0: Once he came and all the Vols were excited, and rightfully so, I would be excited too if I had a player of that caliber because he's a good player. He's the number three defensive end in the portal. But once things started playing out for him, when he had the whole homesick thing and he was missing spring training, we were okay. Maybe he'll get to the summer once pads come on and he'll be a fresh new body for the guys. Never was. And then he takes to social media and he starts posting pictures of him just flexing bands of money across his arm. And I looked at it and I thought, this is what's wrong with college athletics. You have guys, and to Joe's credit, he said this. Now, I don't agree with him saying, stop paying everyone in every sport all the time. But there are guys in college football that are money-driven, that only care about the price tag and not about the game of football. And that's kind of the vibe I got from Chaz Coleman. And I still get that vibe. Now, obviously, you've got the medical concerns. And medically disqualified, I think, is such an interesting term because, it's to me, I don't think I've ever heard that before, where you can medically disqualify them. And from what I understand, he's still on scholarship with the university, so they can get him medical help. But medically disqualified, meaning you are not medically clear to play or suit up football at all for this team this year. So that's interesting to me. I wonder if and when he transfers to Ohio State or to LSU, are they going to completely disregard the medical issues?
1: Are they going to say,
0: yeah, but he's too damn good of a player for us to sit him out, so we'll play him? Because those are two scummy universities that I think would do that. No offense to the fan bases of either of those. LSU especially, I could totally see disregarding that.
1: Oh, 100%. I'm sorry. Yeah, 100%. I'm reading more on this medical, I guess, disqualification, saying he has lingering issues of vertigo, which...
0: That's bad.
1: That's
0: not good.
1: I have a relative of mine that has vertigo from time to time. It is not fun because it's like if you're walking up steps, you're now like flying all over the place. The room is starting to spin.
2: I'd say football would be a tough sport to play with vertigo.
1: Yeah.
2: Any sport would be tough to play with vertigo.
0: Probably.
2: Especially football, yeah.
1: You throw your equilibrium off. Like there's no way you can physically, I guess, play. So if he doesn't get this under control, and there's no really medication for vertigo either.
0: I don't think so. I mean, I think there's like painkillers.
1: Yeah, I say take a Valium, but yeah, I don't
0: take a Tylenol.
1: Yeah, I don't know if that'll really help him per se playing football. So I don't know.
0: I went to high school with a guy who suffered from vertigo, and he would, you know, God bless him, he would start having seizures mid game. So
1: yeah. That's
0: a concern. I mean, it's really scary to be around if you've ever watched someone have a seizure. Not that I recommend it, but it is pretty scary.
1: Yeah.
0: So I feel for the guy. Ultimately, though, I feel like this was the right call and the only call for Tennessee.
1: Yeah, it's pretty scary when someone has a seizure because, like, I was a counselor at one point for summer, I guess, care for the most part. There was a kid who had a seizure, and he had to roll him on his side to make sure he didn't choke on his tongue.
0: Swallow his tongue. Yeah.
1: Yeah, it was pretty scary. But, no, for a guy this size, and if a vertigo does lead to some form of, like, a seizure, then, yeah, you definitely want to make sure he has the proper care. And I think we've all gotten to the point now where college athletics is almost like a miniature NFL for the care that you get medically.
0: Yeah.
1: So – there shouldn't be much worry on that, but if that's the reasoning for him not playing because the whole vertigo situation, then yeah, that I don't think he could play at all.
0: They're protecting themselves as a university, and they're also protecting him, obviously, with the health stuff.
1: Sure.
0: But if he goes out there and he has a seizure and he gets seriously injured and or killed, that's a lawsuit to hell
1: for that
0: university. So it's the right call.
1: Unless the player signs a waiver.
0: Yeah. And obviously, he was a distraction in the locker room.
1: Yeah.
0: And I'm not trying to knock the guy because I don't know him personally, but if you're flexing, you know, the millions of dollars you've made and refusing to show up for mandatory practices, you are a distraction. So I think credit to Josh Heupel for eliminating that distraction.
2: On that same token, I saw somebody ask Brent Hubbs, who's been a Tennessee beat writer for years, like, you know, how does this affect the locker room? He said, it doesn't. He hasn't been in the locker room. They were like, how does this affect his teammates? You know, he's like, he hasn't really been a teammate. It's not going to affect anything. So,
0: yeah.
2: It's just a sad situation overall.
0: It's a sad situation. It's an interesting situation, but overall, I think it's the right call. 615-737-1025 is the phone number. Coming up next, A to Z. No disrespect to them. They put out an article yesterday on the state of the Volunteers that I think is just absolutely stupid. We'll get to that coming up next, right here on the Weekend Huddle. Connor Newton, Nick Frazier, Christian Skelton here with the 1025 The Game.
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1: Welcome back in Weekend Huddle here on 102.5 The Game. Connor Newt, Nick Frazier, Christian Skelton here with you. 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So, we're talking Tennessee Vols, which is something you and I like to do. Not really. Yeah. He kind of carries the Vols fandom on this program, but...
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1: On Tennessee Radio?
2: There you go.
1: My all-time favorite comment.
3: That was the best. Literally covered the other team in the state.
1: Yeah, well, I think we need to be a little bit more self-aware of what we're listening to. But speaking of, there was an article posted a couple of days ago by Zach Reagans on the state of the Tennessee football program. Basically, to sum up, here's your headline. Doom and gloom stories about Tennessee football this week are ignoring Josh Heupel's big picture plan. Basically, the article goes on to say, Tennessee doesn't want to compete this year. They're saving that for next year, and they want everyone to know about that. Let me tell you this right now. No program in the history of American football is ever going to tell you, yeah, we don't really want to compete this year. Next year will be the year. We'll take our 7-5 this year, and then we'll go all in next year. No. And then it goes on to talk about how they didn't really want the recruits they missed on anyway, like Sam Levitt or Brendan Sorsby. And I was like, I can promise you, your fan base was very excited about the prospect of landing Sam Levitt. So this is an article of what I call the hidden element of copium. They are coping. And I'm not shooting on Tennessee fans. I respect a lot of you. I don't like your team, but I respect a lot of you. This is bad. No program in America is saying, yeah, we'll delay it till next year. If anything, you should be going all in every year because you got a coach who can't get over the hump. And if he can't get over the hump, guess what? Fired. Goodbye. So I don't understand the point of this article.
2: It's almost like Danny White said, hey, I'm going to call this writer up, and I'm going to have you write about what I said at the SEC spring meetings. I want you to say 7-5 is okay this year, and we're going to go 8-4 when the playoff expands. But when we break away into our own breakaway league with the SEC and Big Ten, guess what? We're still going to go 7-5 and 8-4, and we're going to have some form of a wild card game, and we're going to get into our own playoff that way as well. There's a lot of money to be had on the table, but 7-5 is okay this year and next year.
3: Danny Dollars cut the check.
2: He did.
1: I mean, it goes on to talk about David Gabriel Georges, who's a phenomenal player from Baylor, and how they're putting all their resources into getting him. That's fine. But don't make that the excuse this year. Don't say, oh, well, we're saving it up for DGG, because no program anywhere else does that. Kentucky basketball, I'll use them as the example. Last year was a rough year for them. They didn't ever once make the excuse, yeah, well, this year was kind of a throwaway year, and we're going all in next year to see what we can get in the portal. No, you are committed year in and year out, day by day, to winning games because that's what your job depends on if you're Josh Heupel. Clark Lee has never made this excuse. Clark Lee went 2-10 his first year as the head coach of Vanderbilt, and he didn't put the excuse out, yeah, well, we just weren't very good this year. We're expecting a bad season, and next year we'll be back. No. It was always, we are going to make the most of whatever game we are at. Whether they were playing Alabama or whether they were playing Charleston Southern. They were going to make the most of whatever game they play. So no, Tennessee, you cannot use the excuse of, yeah, we're saving our resources for next year to go all in. You can think that, and maybe that's what I would do kind of thing, because I've talked to a few people that are fans that say maybe that's the expectation for a fan perspective, but for inside the program, if you're Josh Heupel, if you are that staff, if you are Danny Upcharge, Danny Dollars, Danny Three Callers, whatever you want to call it.
3: Good job. Proud of you for that.
1: You're welcome. You need to be concentrated on winning week in and week out. Because if you're not, guess what? To put it in college football video game terms, your program's going to start losing stars. Your team prestige is going to go down. And that program, it may go back to the dirt for a while in the Butch Jones, Jeremy Pruitt days. So in this age of college football, you need to mind your P's and Q's. If you don't, guess what? You're not going to be able to run the portal next year and be all in because people aren't going to want to come to your program, no matter how much you pay them.
2: Do you think Josh Heupel, I guess, peaked in his 2022 season with Hendon Hooker?
1: That is the question. And I don't know the answer to that question because I want to see what he can do when he has a better roster through the portal with that.
2: Because I don't think Josh Heupel peaked as the Tennessee Vols coach. I think the SEC caught up to his system. And we all know that when he came from UCF that it was like the fastest offense in all of college football, averaging 4.8 to 5 seconds per play in between plays. Nobody can catch up to that. Defenses were faking injuries. You had guys left and right going down. And then the second season came around for the Vols, and the rest of the SEC caught up to that. They knew the number that Heupel, they just knew his number. Nonetheless, they didn't have Hendon Hooker at the helmet either, so that just makes you wonder if that played a factor into it.
3: I was about to say Joe Milton doesn't help with that, but that's another story for another day.
2: Bazooka Joe with his arm definitely did not help out with that. I would say to Vols fans, that Orange Bowl victory that I guess Milton had,
3: true,
2: a little bit of false hope.
3: Because the question you asked was, did the program peak in 2022 under Heupel? Or did Heupel peak?
2: Yeah.
3: I mean, it's a fear I have as a Tennessee fan, but I think I would frame it as I feel like the offense peaked in 2022. Because, I mean, you still made the playoff. I mean, we all know what happened with Tennessee. You got to the playoff in 2024, but you still made the playoff. And you went 10-2 again. So I feel like just because of that, I guess you could kind of tie those two seasons together similar. Now, they were completely different. I had way more fun in 2022 than in 2020. 2024 was honestly not that fun of a season. Yeah. They just kind of had a pretty favorable schedule, and Ole Miss lost to Florida and Kentucky. Shout out to Connor for that. You know, things broke your way, so it was a little bit different.
2: It just, you look right now at what Tennessee has lost on the defensive side of the ball. We talked about Chaz Coleman last segment. And you look at the guys that they lost, one to the draft, Josh Joseph. You look at Jordan Ross, who ended up transferring to LSU, and LSU's a loaded team now.
3: Yeah, I really wish Jordan Ross and Caleb Herring were still on campus right about now. That would be very nice.
2: You got Caleb Herring that transferred to South Carolina as well. So there are a lot of those edge-rushing, just attack-the-quarterback players, you don't have on your defense anymore. And you go to the offensive side of the ball, this is going to be a continuing topic throughout the offseason into the first game or first week of the season. Is it Faison Brandon or George McIntyre? That will be a continuous conversation. And so if you don't have a solidified edge group and a solidified quarterback conversation, the team right now, in my eyes, as someone from the outside looking in, is in trouble.
1: Let's get to some of your texts, and this is going to be a fun one. Ricky on a text line says, the program didn't say that, A to Z did. Vols aren't going 7-5, and he calls me clown shoes. Let's put our listening ears on for a second.
2: Yes.
1: I didn't say either of those things. I said this article is a puff piece about the program, and I never once said the Vols are going 7-5. I used the record 7-5 as an example.
2: Right.
1: I can't tell. I would probably say 8-4.
2: I think Vols. 7-5, 8-4.
3: That's probably
1: I could see 9-3.
3: If Tennessee got to 9-3, I would be stoked. Especially if Faison looks good, then you're gonna be. I mean, I hate to feed into his argument here, but then imagine how hyped you'll be if you're Tennessee for 27. But I agree. I completely agree. With
1: all
3: what you're
1: saying is
3: stupid.
1: Is A to Z writing this article and quoting it on behalf of the program is stupid, because as I started the segment out with, no program in America, not even Tennessee, is saying that we are folding this year and going all in next year. 2438 says, even from the time Bobby Hill, nice, got to UT, he was put in a box by Georgia, and everyone took what Georgia did, and it worked for most teams. I think what he's trying to say is you build a strong defense, and the offense will work itself out. 2022, I would disagree with that, because it was a pretty high-scoring offense and a lackluster defense, and then it kind of flipped around the past couple of years where it's a good defense and a lackluster offense. So that's all right. Ricky says 9-3 is the floor. Okay.
2: Mm.
1: We'll see.
3: I wish I could agree with that.
1: 615-737-1025 is the phone number if you want to get involved in the conversation. Coming up next, it's my time to shine. Newt's Notes with myself, Connor Newt, coming up here on the program on Weekend Huddle here on 102.5 The Game.
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16: Welcome back, Game Weekend Auto here on 102.5 The Game. Connor Newt, Nick Frazier, Christian Skelton with you as always here on this Saturday. A little bit of a programming note before we get into the Newt's notes. The next two Saturdays, we will be off. Next week, of course, being the 4th.
2: Right.
16: And then the following week, Chase McCabe and Joe Dubin are both out of town. So it will be a weekday huddle for the week with myself, Nick Frazier, and I think a rotating convoclave of producers.
2: Yes.
3: I think on Monday and Tuesday with
16: He'll be there with us.
2: Yes.
16: I'm sure we'll have Brando at some point.
2: Maybe a little Parker Kelly cameo?
16: Perhaps. Maybe a little Jake Steigelfest.
2: A little Jake Steigelfest action?
16: I would kill for that.
2: Yeah.
16: Anyways, just a programming note. So today is the last Saturday for a while, but we're not going anywhere. We'll be around. All right, so I don't know if you saw the news yesterday, and as we get closer to release day, of course, I'm going to start talking about it more. The college football video game is almost out. Year 27, which... when I went to pre-order it the other day at GameStop, the guy was like, they're making a 27th one. And I was like, no, you word I can't say. It's the year. He's probably played every Pokemon game known to man, though. So I don't put it past him. But anyways, I don't know if you saw this yesterday. There are two big name players, three actually, one locally, that are not in the game. Gunnar Stockton, quarterback of Georgia. Justice Haynes, running back of Georgia Tech, which is a huge blow to the Newt offense, as I will be calling plays to start out for Georgia Tech as the offensive coordinator. And Jared Curtis, not in the game. They, quote, opted out. So I don't know if they opted out, or, as Christian pointed out to me yesterday, did they not just check their emails? Because that's free money, free advertisement, and if you say no, you're a loser.
2: Well, you got to remember, all these guys now, they have agents, and the agents are ones answering those, I guess, big old emails. Basically, what the agent's doing is looking at the email, then calling the player and saying, hey, you want to be in this? You don't want to be in this? It's literally a phone call way of saying, yeah, no.
16: It's free money and free marketing.
3: I think the key here is none of these said that they opted out, right? Just said they failed to opt in.
2: Right.
3: So that's why I was telling him this, right? Yeah, I think they either just forgot to check their email or just didn't get the paperwork in it. I don't know how it works. I don't know if you have to send in a envelope, got faxed it into EA Sports. I don't know how any of this works. I'm not a college football player. I assume it's just all by email. It's just like a form you fill out.
16: We can be. We have 4 years of eligibility left.
3: This is true.
2: Well, if we're going off the age,
3: we could get eligibility for anything really nowadays.
16: Well, yeah, 5 or 5. So we got 2 years of eligibility.
2: Because it's an age-based structure.
3: Oh, yes, it's just true.
16: Yeah, you got to be 20. It ends at 24.
2: Starts August 1st of 2026. That's this year.
16: So if we're gonna be grandfathered in with 4 years of eligibility, we better act fast.
3: When's the next walk-on tryouts at MTSU?
16: Yeah. We can be like, who is the rapper that was with LSU? Tusi or whatever?
2: Oh, Lil Boozy?
16: Yeah, whatever. Yeah. Or who was the guy, former Nashville Sound, who went to Arkansas?
2: Oh, Monte Harrison.
16: Monte Harrison. Yeah. It's like a 29-year-old walk-on.
2: He was a tight end.
3: Chris Winkie.
16: Yeah. Anyways, how do you not check your email? I wouldn't put it past a college kid, because I was one. You were one. Yeah. He was one. But it's free money and free advertising. I think they get $1,000 and a copy of the game, plus you're in the game.
3: Which is way more. Like, the first year was only like 500, 400, something like that.
16: And everyone gets it.
3: Yeah.
16: I don't know if it's a marketing ploy, because maybe Gunnar Stockton is, hey, I'm one of the best QBs in the SEC. I should be making more money than, no offense, the punter from Middle Tennessee State. But everyone should be getting the same thing. It's a free $1,000 in your bank account. You can do whatever you want with that. Not every deal is going to be a multi-million dollar NIL deal. So I don't understand why you don't just check your email, first of all. And if you did check your email, why are you saying no? I am inclined to believe they'll be added later, because this was the whole thing with Arch Manning a couple of years ago. And then ultimately he caved and signed in. And as far as Jared Curtis is concerned, some of the freshmen aren't usually added. That's a big one to forget, being he's the number one quarterback in the nation for the recruiting class. But let's remember Diego Pavia wasn't in it the first game.
2: Sure.
16: And was added later. So they'll all three be in there, I would imagine. But it is frustrating. On day one, you've got three pretty big-name players not being in your game because they declined to opt in.
2: Well, I mean, they do those roster updates, don't they?
16: Right.
2: I mean, you could just opt in after the season. And also, too, this is more of a personal me issue. Every time I download a new roster, if it's a custom roster or slider, they never upload properly. What's right. All that about?
16: I don't know.
2: Is that a me thing or is that a game thing?
16: I think it's a game thing.
2: Okay, all right.
16: But the thing about it, I'm not too overly concerned about it because, A, it doesn't really affect me. I'm not a fan of either three of those teams.
2: Sure.
16: Except it does affect me because Justice Haynes would be a crucial moving point in the Newt offense at Georgia Tech. But if you're playing Dynasty like I do, and you're diehard about it, within like 2 years, all those guys are gone anyway. So,
3: which 2 years for you takes like 2 weeks. For me, it'll take like a month. So, yeah.
16: Yes.
2: I can't even get through one season. Like, I start the game in August, and then I'm like, well, we're in January. I'm just now getting to week 15.
16: Is Faison in it? Did we see this?
3: I have no idea. I assume the rebuild Bordeaux did the night of like the reveal, George McIntyre was like second in the Heisman race halfway through the season, which was hilarious to me.
16: Wow.
3: But yeah, I mean, that's a very early build of the game, so who knows what could happen until the season starts. But
16: I'm excited. I'm getting bored. The World Cup is keeping me entertained, which we'll talk about the World Cup here in a second. The World Cup is the only thing I have going for me right now because it's the only sports that I can truly watch on a daily basis.
11: Right.
16: Like, much as I love the Cardinals, A, they're struggling right now, and I don't know why. B, I can't watch them unless they're on national television because I don't have MLB TV, and I'm not going to pay $300 for it.
2: It's just $150 for the year. And now that we're about to get to the All-Star break, it'll only be $60.
16: For the remainder of the season?
2: Correct. Just make sure. Oh, you have ESPN Unlimited, don't you?
16: I do.
2: It's involved. It's included.
16: Is it?
2: Yeah.
16: I've gotten some games, but not all.
2: Yeah, they're included.
3: I was about to say, I think with ESPN Unlimited, like, you do get some, just, like, you have to get MLB TV, like, separately, I think. But they do play, like, some games on ESPN Unlimited. Because I think the Cardinals have been on there a couple times. Yeah, it's...
16: I did.
3: I am
16: they
3: very
16: were. I
3: much,
16: watched them play the Nationals.
3: Yeah. Yeah, I think I kind of remember that. I think you remember you telling me. I'm very much regretting the $100 I spent on Reds TV at the beginning of the season. It was really, I was loving every penny of it in April.
16: Blow it up.
3: Yeah. Hey, they did. I don't know. What is wrong with Paul Skeens, man? I saw the score. I was like, what in the world? Against this trash can offense? Yeah,
16: not his fault. Entirely.
2: Kind. I mean, look. You go back to the first game of the season that he pitched for opening day and got shelled in the first inning. Something was up. I'm starting to turn the corner. Look, I still think he's the best pitcher in baseball, hands down. I am getting concerned about the...
16: Over Sanchez?
2: No. I think it's the pitch location that he's kind of getting a little bit issued with, and it's more on the wear and tear in his arm. I mean, they're really trying to get him a lot of quality starts. And to go, I think what the issue is, you have Pittsburgh taking him all the way to 7 to 8 innings, when in retrospect, you probably should just be doing 6 just to get to a quality start.
16: Well, that's the problem with pitchers nowadays, is they don't throw placement-wise. They just throw hard.
2: Right.
16: And their shelf life isn't as long because of that. So, Skeens, he throws hard. That's going to be the problem with Jacob Mizorowski, I'm telling you.
2: Yeah.
16: He's topping out right now at 105. That's not going to last very long.
2: Dude, the fastest pitch when, I guess, ever since they've been tracking it. 105.5 last night.
16: Wow.
2: Against PCA and the Cubs.
16: Good for him.
3: Don't you guys love facing Mizorowski and Skeens as many times as both our teams do?
2: It's pretty gross, to be fair. The Cardinals should go after Paul Skeens at the deadline. I mean... I know it sounds crazy. Just pay him whatever.
16: I agree.
3: Do what must be done.
2: Well, I mean, it'll never happen. I get that. But just Pittsburgh, you have nothing to play for anymore. Just give him away. Let him enjoy life.

0: JJ Bladé. He's gone.
1: I'm going to be so sad to see him go, but it's the right thing to do.
0: He's gone.
2: I think the Cardinals need to switch up the Blaze Jordan thing. I think it's a little too soon.
0: Really?
2: Yeah. I like the baby birds, don't get me wrong, but
0: the baby birds.
2: Put them back down.
0: Put them back down. Yeah. Jordan Walker's kind of cooled off a little bit too.
2: Yeah.
0: JJ's hot hitting. Burleson's kind of cooled off. By the way, have you seen the three that were on the opening day roster down in Memphis right now are horrible?
2: Victor Scott, Nolan Gorman, and Nathan Church?
0: No, Sejacy.
2: Thomas Sejacy.
0: They're all three. Like, I think it was the other day, they went a combined like 0 for 11. it was bad.
2: I know on the short list before the season that were going into contract years, the Cardinals posted for some reason on their Instagram, and I screenshot it, and it was like Nolan Gorman, Thomas Sejacy, Lars Nootbaar, Alec Burleson. So obviously Burleson and Nootbaar will probably stay. I don't know. Nootbaar's on the fence for me for trade options.
0: I think he'll stay.
2: And Dustin May, another one. So if you have Dustin May.
0: They need bullpen help bad. Yeah. Matt Svaughnson is terrible.
2: Yeah. He has, what, like a 5 or 6 ERA?
0: He's terrible.
2: It's brutal.
0: It's like every time they're going to close the door with him, I was like, why are you not putting in Riley O'Brien? Not that he's that much better, but.
2: Yeah.
0: Jeez.
2: The best pitcher on the staff is Michael McGreevy, and I think the Cardinals are kind of not overusing him, but they're starting to wear him out.
0: Yeah.
2: Which is not good. He has, I guess, it's a sub-4, it's like 3.35 ERA.
0: But. Libby's a steady presence.
2: Yeah.
0: He's fine. McGreevy's fine. Dustin May is hit or miss. Sometimes he'll have, you know.
2: He threw almost threw a no-hitter the other night.
0: And then the next day he'll give up like 6 runs in the first 3 innings. So
2: he's a more sophisticated Miles Michaelis.
0: Yes, he is. 615-737-1025 is the phone number. Coming up next to start off hour number 2, you all know me and how much I like to pick on how much I hate some of these broadcasters. Cough, cough, Carl Ravitch. So I want to flip that around, and I invite you to participate as well, the listeners. Who is the best sports broadcaster today? We will discuss coming up next right here on the Weekend Huddle on 102.5 The Game.
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7: 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Connor Newt, Nick Frazier, Christian Skelton here with you, broadcasting from the Busy Bee Plumbing, Heating, and Air Conditioning Game Nashville Studios, home of the $99 yearly Beehive membership, where the buzz is always about great service. 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We're both lonely and single, so...
8: We're both handsome. There you go.
7: Yeah,
8: that's the best way to put it, Connor.
7: The reason we stick Christian behind the glass is because he's Dick. So we don't have to market him. We just have to market ourselves.
8: There you go.
9: This is true. No marketing needed for me from that standpoint.
7: So I have a fun question for us to start the hour, as we do every hour. I've kind of gone away from the poll thing because it's too much work.
8: It's fair.
7: But you know how much I knock on broadcasters, and especially how much I hate Carl Ratch. So I want to flip that on its side today to show everyone that I am a positive person. Who is the best sports broadcaster in your mind today? I have a couple, but I'm very interested in Nick Frazier's answer because he watches a wide variety of sports that you and I don't watch, Christian, like soccer, darts, UFC, things like that.
8: Yep.
7: So I'm very interested in the way he's going to take this one.
8: Yeah, so first on the list, staying inside North America, Mike Tirico, hands down. Mm-hmm. The guy's in NBA Finals. He's done the Kentucky Derby. He's done hockey at some point. I know when he first got hired on with NBC, he was doing the Winter Classic panel stuff.
9: Did the U.S. Open this past weekend. Did a great job as always. Yeah.
8: Yeah. He's just a versatile broadcaster, and I think that is just – it's so uncommon for a guy like that in today's day and age to just be covering everything. So he's number one on my list. Number two, he's retired, but a soccer broadcaster, Ray Hudson. One of the most electric.
7: Was it Ray Hudson or Ray Hudson?
8: Ray Hudson. Yeah, there you go. It's not the one from Premier League. It's La Liga. He used to work with BN Sport, and he would have these just... His vocabulary was so broad, and he would just say the most crazy adjectives to describe Lionel Messi. Oh, my goodness, he's parting the Red Sea, all this crazy stuff. If you go on YouTube and look up some of his, like, most famous calls. He just loses it. He starts screaming. He goes, wah! He just does a bunch of crazy stuff like that. It is pretty crazy. It's awesome. It's so fun to watch and listen. As it goes to the NRL, I love the Foxtel, as they call it, the Fox League NRL. They have a lot of really good broadcasters. One of them that I like that are analysts, and it's Matthew Johns. He is a well-known NRL player, along with Cooper Cronk. They both are kind of like the Troy Aikman and Tony Romo of NRL rugby.
7: Okay.
8: They break down the game so efficiently to the point where I'm able to understand it like a five-year-old. A few other guys like Michael Ennis, he is a part owner of the Sharks, and he's also on the Fox League broadcast. I'm trying to think of some other names. Andrew Voss, Matt Russell, the play-by-play caller, Warren Smith. They all do a really good job. I listened to one of them this morning on the 5 a.m. Game, and that was Manly versus...
9: Oh my Manly God. Sea Eagles, baby.
8: And they won big against the Melbourne Storm. That's who it was.
9: I have to call Jake now.
8: Yeah. You guys need to celebrate. The Trbojevic brothers had a really good game.
9: The Trbojevic brothers.
8: They call him Turbo Tom. Turbo Tom, baby. He's incredible.
9: Turbo Tommy Trbojevic.
8: Yeah, so you have Tom, Jack, and Ben.
9: Oh, there's three of them.
8: There's
9: three. They're like the Hughes brothers of rugby.
8: Yes, and they're all on the same team. It's fantastic. And then when it gets to the Professional Darts Championship, I don't know his name, but I can look it up real quick. I listen to him all the time whenever they do like the big broadcasts, like the European Championships or the Premier League of Darts.
9: Yeah.
8: They're fantastic. Let's see.
9: For me, I love Mike Tirico.
8: Yes.
9: I've always loved Ian Eagle, especially on CBS College Basketball. I think he's phenomenal at that. Christian knows where I'm going to go with this. Sean McDonough is by far my favorite broadcaster right now. He's incredible at college football. The only thing that weighs him down is Greg McElroy, who I am not a fan of.
8: There you go.
9: I'm not a friend of his either, but fan of. I think he's better at hockey than he is at football. Listening to him call that cup final, I love when his voice cracks because you know it's a huge moment. He's just so kind of like how you describe with Ray Hudson. He's so descriptive in some of the words that he uses. And sometimes I think it falls into his lap,
8: mm-hmm.
9: but he executes it perfectly. So Sean McDonough is up there for me. Let's see. I love Jim Nantz, but he doesn't do football. He does NFL, of course. He's actually good at golf, even though I'm not a big golf guy. I'll tell you who I don't like, and I know we said we weren't going to do this. Whoever is calling the U.S. games for the World Cup.
8: John Strong and Stu Holden?
9: Not a fan.
8: Or Ian Dark and Landon Donovan.
9: Whichever the American dude is.
10: It's John Strong, pretty sure. I like Stu. I don't want to say I dislike John Strong, but I'm not a fan of him either.
8: I think everybody that has that kind of perception of it, I think it's his direct American accent. I think that's what it is. Everybody's so accustomed to listening to that European accent.
10: I just think he tries too hard. I almost think he tries too hard to be a soccer announcer, for lack of a better term. Like, I'm like, dude, just call the game.
9: I just don't like when you don't describe what's going on in the play and instead you're going, Balogun! And that's all.
10: Yeah.
9: Like,
10: that's what I mean.
8: Yeah.
10: Like,
8: that's
10: you just.
9: Like, can we. I understand we're watching the same thing you're watching, but I like description. My all time broadcaster hot take: Joe Buck, better at baseball than he is at football.
10: Amen.
8: Yeah. Amen.
9: I miss Joe Buck calling the World Series.
10: Hasn't been the same since he's been gone.
9: Hasn't been the same. And I think the crew now on Fox especially does a good job.
8: Sure.
9: Like, they're all good, except Ken Rosenthal.
8: Kevin Burkhardt's really good.
9: Burkhardt's good.
10: Yeah, I like him too.
9: I miss Joe Buck.
8: Yeah.
9: You know exactly where my mind goes when I say Joe Buck calling the World Series. Game 6 of 2011. But I miss... And every once in a while, he'll hop on the broadcast with the Cardinals and call a game. But Monday Night Football's fun with him. I think he does a good job. I think him and Troy Aikman do a really good job together. But I miss Joe Buck calling baseball games.
10: He did one game for ESPN this year, I think, didn't he?
8: Yeah,
10: it was like the Michael Mets K. and Dodgers or something.
8: Oh, yeah, he did one for Mets and Dodgers, but he also did one with the Yankees.
10: It might
8: have been last year, too.
10: Probably like opening day or
9: Can
10: something.
9: Can we have
10: like
9: him call the College World Series and not Carl Ravitch, please?
10: Oh, dude, Joe Buck calling the College World Series.
9: That'd be so awesome.
10: I don't know if they could afford him for that, but
9: that would be
8: so
9: cool.
8: Awesome. I mean, if we're going like Major League Baseball broadcasters, I mean, you could obviously mention the Careys, the sons and the dad. Alive.
7: Chip is awesome.
8: Yeah, Chip's fantastic. I love the combo of, oh my goodness, why am I, his name escaping me? It's his partner in the booth, Brandon, or Brendan, former pitcher of the Cardinals. Why? Oh my goodness.
7: Why am I blanking on this?
10: I don't know.
7: But I mean, speaking of baseball, I didn't realize he called for the Braves, but
8: oh yeah,
7: Brandon Gaudin. He's pretty good.
8: Brad Thompson. Yeah.
7: No, I
8: like Brad Thompson and Chip Curry as a 1-2 punch in the booth.
7: Yeah. Willie asked me this the other day. He's like, does anyone nerd out about broadcast? I mean, he nerds out about the voices, but Christian and I know, we nerd out about everything. The graphics, the music.
10: Big score bug guys over here.
7: Big score bug guys over here. So I will not take score bug slander. I'm trying to think of any more before we wrap things up with this segment.
8: One that I like a lot is for the San Diego Padres, Don Orsillo. I like his voice. I like the inflection.
10: I kind of like him too, yeah.
8: He does a really good job at making the game fun to watch. That's, again, talking about nerding out on broadcast, my favorite Major League Baseball broadcast is the Seattle Mariners.
7: Oh, it's awesome.
8: They have that panning 360 down the foul line camera that you do in between innings.
10: Reds have added one of those as well. Yeah, it's awesome.
8: I think Major League Baseball fans are starting to catch on to the TV presentation needs to be better, and it's more inviting. Give it. Hats off to the Seattle Mariners.
7: If you ever want to see how far behind Americans are in hockey broadcasts, watch a broadcast produced by a Canadian NHL team. Some of the angles they use are incredible. I mean, two more before we wrap things up. And both call football. How could we not mention Chris Fowler, first of all?
8: Yes.
7: He's fantastic. And Tom Hart. I love Tom. And I'm not just saying that because he's a Wildcat.
8: Sure.
7: I am heartbroken that they're breaking up SEC Saturday night, their booth, with Tom Hart, Jordan Rogers, and Cole Kublik.
8: Yeah.
7: Because Jordan, I think, is taking more of a NFL role, which good for him. Tom, I don't know who they're going to pair him with, and I think Cole Kublik isn't doing games anymore. He's taking more of that reporter role.
8: Yeah, it's sideline role type thing.
7: Yeah. Yeah. Which I love Cole Kublik, too.
8: Yeah, he does a radio show in Alabama.
10: With McElroy, funny enough. McElroy. Yeah.
7: Are they buddies?
10: I don't know if, I mean, they do a radio show together, so I guess they got to be a little bit.
7: Yeah, because Cole's an Alabama guy, right?
10: Cole's an Auburn guy, actually.
7: Yeah. Oh, that's funny.
8: Greg's the Alabama guy.
10: I think they do it in Birmingham. Yeah. One other guy we didn't mention, and I would have forgot about him until I just saw him on this wrestling coverage, Joe Tess.
7: Oh, who doesn't love
10: Joe He's wearing Tess? A white jacket right now. He looks like a mob boss. He looks awesome.
7: My father's not a big Joe Tess guy.
8: Yeah.
7: I can kind of see it on wrestling just because I associate him with college football. But when he's on the call on, I don't know, Georgia Tech and Florida State at a noon kickoff on ABC.
10: I think he did Bama and Florida State this past year, and he was great that day.
7: It was awesome.
10: Yeah.
7: I love Joe Tess.
8: I have three real quick. I'll make them very quick.
7: All right, roll them.
8: John Anik with UFC. Fantastic job with that. I love his intros. He even goes on Instagram and shares it with his followers. Should I do this? Should I do that? Along with the rest of that panel, I love Daniel Cormier, one of the best pound-for-pound heavyweight fighters of all time.
7: DC?
8: I love his input on the broadcast. Joe Rogan has taken a little sideline analyst-type role along with being with the panel. It's funny, when they first started UFC, he was not taking a dime. He was doing it for free. He got a front-row seat to talk about a sport he enjoys. I think he does a really good job with that. Another broadcaster that I used to listen to as a kid overseas, that's Fabio Caressa. He was a part of the Sky Sports Gold TV broadcast for Italian soccer games. I just will never forget listening to that in 2006, July 9th, and it was Campioni del Mondo, Champions of the World, where Italy won the World Cup over France. That was just such an iconic moment. Another one that why is the name escaping me as I try to do this fast? Oh, my goodness. I did UFC, did Fabio Caressa. And there's another one that I'm escaping me.
7: I got one more.
8: Go ahead.
7: And I don't think he even needs a description, because once I say his name, you're going to hear his voice and you're going to hear the broadcast. Mm. Doc Emrick.
8: Yeah.
10: Doc. Very good job.
7: That's all I got to say.
8: I feel like we'd be remiss if we didn't mention people in the market, and that'd be the great Pete Weber.
7: Pete Weber.
8: Yeah.
7: Willie Donick.
8: Yeah.
7: Jeff Hem.
8: Yeah.
7: Jake Lyman. Max Hurst sometimes.
8: Joe Dubin.
7: Chase McCabe. Yeah. Anyways,
8: but in the national landscape, yeah, that's it.
7: Anyways, we Chip Walters, of course. Can't forget Chip Walters.
8: Can't forget Chip.
7: Love Chip. Anyways, we respect all of the great broadcasters in our sports. 615-737-1025 is the phone number. Coming up next, a little bit of a World Cup update. Now that we know the path for the United States of America, they will take on Bosnia, and let's see if I can say this right, Herzegovina.
8: Yeah, Herzegovina. That's good.
7: There we go.
8: Love it. Good job.
7: Now that they will take on them, what should the bar for the U.S. as we continue along in the World Cup be? We'll get to that coming up next. 615-737-1025. 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
11: Here is your latest Middle Tennessee weather. Showers and thunderstorms are likely today, with a high near 88 and a west-southwest wind up to 20 miles per hour. Rain chances are 90%, with up to 3/4 of an inch possible. Tonight, showers and thunderstorms remain likely before clearing. Sunday will be mostly sunny and hot, with a high near 95 and a heat index up to 109. 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
0: Misty taste of moonshine, teardrop in my eye, country road.
7: Ah, yes, the song the U.S. sang after they lost anyway. That was weird to me. But anyways, welcome back in Weekend Huddle here on 102.5 The Game. Connor Newt, Nick Frazier, Christian Skelton here with you. Going to talk a little World Cup here. Now that we know the path for the U.S. Of course, they lost the other night to Turkey, right?
8: Yeah, it's Turkey.
7: Yeah.
8: They just say Turkey because the country itself wants to separate itself from, you know, the bird and all that craziness. I know that sounds kind of weird.
7: The bird.
8: But the United Nations, they pose that to be restructured.
7: When did that happen?
10: Yeah, because I had no idea that was a thing until we played them, obviously.
8: Yeah, hang on. I have it in my notes somewhere. Where is it? Oh, my goodness. I brought up yesterday for Willie when I was talking to him. Why is it? There we go. They transitioned it globally, recognizing the English name from Turkey to Turkey after successfully rebranding campaign launched by the government and formally adopted by the United Nations in 2022.
7: Congratulations.
8: So there you go.
7: You're still Turkey to me.
8: Basically, the change designs a showcase of more authentic representation of the country's culture and values.
7: Once again, you're still Turkey to me. Anyways, the U.S. loses to Turkey 3-2 the other day, despite a rallying comeback to tie it up, and then Turkey scores in about the 98th minute in a game that means absolutely nothing. So the U.S. wins.
8: Admit something.
7: Pride. Yeah.
8: And depth. They don't have depth.
10: And a historic stat of first time ever winning all three group stage matches, but and how long since we've beaten the European team still.
8: It's
10: that's why I was mad about it.
8: But. It's an anomaly, man. Like, what are we doing? Finish strong. Matt Turner, get out of there. Matt Freeze, show up and play.
10: They're playing the replay of this game right now on Fox Sports 1. That second goal, he didn't even move. He did not even make an attempt. I wouldn't mean he probably wouldn't have gotten it, but at least try. Just
8: I apologize.
10: Try.
8: I didn't mean to cut you off.
7: No, it's okay. I don't care.
8: It is so infuriating if you're a U.S. men's national team fan or just a U.S. fan in general, and you see a goalkeeper like that that doesn't want to come off his line like Christian's talking about and just watch the ball go by you. The third goal?
7: That's what she said.
8: Yeah. The third goal, you're just looking at it. I mean, obviously, it's tight quarters, but they should not have been in the opportunity to go out there, get off your line, deflect the ball out of the box, and they blow the whistle, and you tie 2-2.
7: Regardless, the U.S. wins Group D. They're advancing into the round of 32. They will take on Bosnia and Herzegovina. Mm-hmm. And if they win that one, they will probably play either Belgium or Spain in the round of 16. It's looking more like Belgium than it will be Spain.
10: Probably Belgium or South. Spain yeah. Probably wouldn't be till quarters, I think, is what I saw.
8: Yeah, so Belgium would
10: both ask countries, close enough.
8: Yeah, Belgium's going to play on Wednesday at 3 p.m. in Seattle against either the third team in either Group A, E, H, I, or J, depending on what the number is of standing points. So three or one or whatever. You have to basically dictate it off goal differential, goals for, goals against.
7: So knowing that, what should the expectations be for finishing for the U.S.? I think it's at least get to the round of 16. You've only done it once in the country's existence in this tournament. And a lot of people are, they got to make it to the Final Four. I don't think you realize how many other good countries there are out there that are a lot better than the U.S. So if they get to the round of 16, I would probably be thrilled with that. That's just my expectation. But what do you say, Nick Frazier?
8: They have to go to the quarterfinals. Yeah. They have to. They have to. If they get past Bosnia-Herzegovina after, you know, Wednesday night, fantastic. But if Belgium, whoever they play on Wednesday at 3 p.m., the U.S. has to come out on Monday, July the 6th, and whoop the tail of the Belgians. Because of the whole expansion of the World Cup, Belgium should not even be in this conversation of you know, being in the spot they're in for the knockout rounds, okay? They're a team that lost both of their first two games. Yes, they won their third game. Yes, they got the full 3 points. But they're not a great team anymore. They're kind of like the U.S., but 5 to 6 years down the road where they have their golden era of players that are on the backside of their prime. So you're holding on to this golden era of Belgian soccer where you see the U.S. The only issue I have right now with the U.S., and we saw a lot of that exposed the other night against Turkey, is they did a poor job on the counter press. Defensively, they were compact, but when they went to get out of their zone, it just didn't work well. So, I mean, that's the issue, is they get five guys up for the offensive attack, but when they go back, Aronson was obsolete. They were really hoping that the midfield depth would really help out there, and it just hasn't. I think defensively, there's nobody really stepping up as a true backup center back right now. I think you can just still rock with Chris Richards and Tim Ream. I think the big issue with Ream is that he's too slow. He can still close down space for the most part if it's close quarters, but if he has to go on a little bit of a foot race, I mean, you're SOL. And that's the big issue I have with the goalkeepers, and I mentioned this to Joe yesterday, and he made a good point about John Madden. What's the issue when you have two quarterbacks? You don't have one.
7: You have none, yeah.
8: Same thing with the goalkeeper. You have two goalkeepers that are, I'd say, above average. Definitely Matt Turner's seen his day. He's still a young guy, but you don't really have a solidified goalkeeper. If you don't have a good formation out of the back and you have two center backs that are rotational guys, and I'm talking about Richards and Ream, I'm talking about the other backups,
7: yeah.
8: Then what are you doing? You don't have the true depth. And I don't want to discredit Mauricio Pochettino or what he's done. I just think he picks all the players onto the team, but I think for the backup purpose, he just needs to play the stars a little bit more. If I had to rely on some of the backups, I'm just saying no.
7: I was just about to say that. I think it needs to be all hands on deck. You got to see Balogun out there. You got to see Pulisic out there. You got to see Weah. You got to see Tyler Adams.
8: No Weah. No Tim Weah for me.
7: Really?
8: Yeah, I'm done with that. I cannot handle a guy like Tim Weah who's going to play in the high attack on the left side when he has no left foot, basically plays with one leg.
9: I'm with you, unfortunately.
8: He's only on the right. He's a right-sided player. He's a right-shot player. Put him on the right side. I'm fine with that. But if you put him on the left side, Lord have mercy. Well, we are getting out the rosary beads. I mean, I'm not saying DEFCON 1 at all, but, I mean, look, Christian Pulisic needs to be healthy. He's had 2 weeks to really recover for the most part. You've been sitting out, all the above. I think it was right to get him at least 20 minutes on the pitch the other night just to get him some feel-good feet. If he didn't slip at the top of the 18, he would have scored that goal. They would have probably won 3-2, but that's neither here nor there.
7: 615-737-1025 is the phone number. What should the expectation be for Team USA as they advance to the round of 32 in the World Cup? Coming up next, I have an athlete crush. His name is Lionel Messi. I've fallen in love with Messi after watching him in the World Cup the past several days. So, I have a fun question for us. Is Lionel Messi the greatest non-American athlete of all time? Notice I said non-American. Because I know us Americans are partial to the guys we have watched here. Michael Jordan, Tom Brady. But this opens the door for other guys. Wayne Gretzky, Alex Ovechkin, Shohei Ohtani. We'll discuss that coming up next here on the Weekend Huddle on 102.5 The Game.
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28: Lionel Messi read his mind with Pedro and four defenders that he burst through. And
29: done it again!
28: The fingertips of Zubikin.
29: Magisterial again for Messi. Absolutely astonishing. He gets his angles better than isosceles again. But look at this wonderful footballer. Better balance to the big Greek belly dancer as he's running, Phil. But this is a combination of truly sweet grace under pressure. Look at where he picks this ball up in his halfway lane. It's one against four, plus the goalkeeper. They convene on him like cheetahs on a gazelle. He stings it, and it's too hot to handle. That little cutback is brilliant. And Zubikarai does everything he can. That's astonishing ability. He's focused on the ball. And Messi again, man. Like Oliver Twist, he wants more. He just never says, please, sir. He just takes it again. Masterful. Messi.
8: Just beautiful.
7: The brilliant Ray Hudson. I mean, we don't even need music for that.
8: There's 10 minutes of all that. There's 10 minutes of beauty.
7: Ray Hudson calling Lionel Messi back at Barcelona. I mean, I was telling you, he is like soccer Bill Walton in my that scream he let out.
8: What?
7: How does a voice go that high? Anyways, welcome back in Weekend Auto here on 102.5 The Game. Connor Newton, Nick Frazier, Christian Skelton here with you. And you heard it. We're talking Messi, who I have developed a guy crush on. I absolutely love watching Lionel Messi play. So it opened the question for me last night as I was thinking about this. Is Lionel Messi the greatest non-American athlete of all time? Notice I say non-American, which closes the door on Jordan, closes the door on Brady, closes the door on Willie Mays, guys like that. But in comparison to guys across the globe, such as Shohei Ohtani, Wayne Gretzky, Alex Ovechkin. You could throw Victor Wembanyama in that conversation. Is Messi the greatest non-American athlete that we have ever seen?
8: It's tough. I mean, I would say yes. I think I would say yes. And there's some competing ones. Like, you could say David Beckham.
7: David Beckham, yeah.
8: You could say Cristiano Ronaldo.
7: Ricky says Usain Bolt.
8: Yep, Usain Bolt's up there. I mean, Usain Bolt, probably one of the best. I mean, he's the fastest man in history. Let's be fair.
7: Oh, yeah.
8: He's the fastest a player, fastest runner in human history. The 100-meter, 200-meter dash. What is it, eight-time Olympic gold medalist? Eight? Yeah, I believe it's eight-time Olympic gold medalist. He's just incredible. He is absolutely incredible. That's a good one from Ricky.
7: Yeah, Usain Bolt. It's between two for me. Messi and Gretzky. Gretzky, I mean, if you were to go across the four major sports, I would say Gretzky is probably the most undisputed GOAT between football, basketball, hockey, and baseball. I think he's the one that dominates those four sports the most. But Messi, I mean, the debate has always been Messi or Ronaldo, and I think Messi has kind of separated himself. I asked you a couple weeks ago who's better, Messi or Pele, and Pele himself has said Messi is better than him. Yeah. So it's between Messi and Gretzky for me. I think I got to go Messi.
8: When two of the greats that are now deceased, and that's Diego Armando Maradona, who is from Argentina as well, and you have Pele, one of the Brazilian, probably the best Brazilian soccer player of all time. When those two are one and two, and the conversation was when they were alive, who's the best at Pele or Maradona? Now they both have passed on, and before they passed, they both said Messi over Ronaldo. That tells you something.
7: I think in 5 years, we're talking about Shohei Ohtani as the greatest non-American athlete of all time. But right now, for me, it's between Messi and Gretzky, and I'm leaning Messi. Love Wayne Gretzky, even though he's Canadian. Love him. But Messi, I feel like he has accomplished quite literally everything that a soccer player can accomplish. He's got, what, seven Ballon d'Ors?
8: Ballon d'Ors,
7: yeah. Whatever.
8: Balloon, ballon.
7: I was close. I'm learning.
9: That was pretty funny, though, still.
8: He's got Ballon d'Or, yeah.
7: I'm learning.
9: You knew what it was.
7: It's a prestigious award.
8: It is.
7: He's got the World Cup now. He's won La Liga. He won at Paris. He's got a Champions League title to his name. He's won an MLS title.
8: Yeah.
7: Cup. He's won quite literally everything you can possibly accomplish as a soccer player for the most part, given the leagues he's been to. I mean, he hasn't been to the Premier League, obviously, which I don't think that's going to happen. He's 39. But he's just got such a storied and so much to show for his career. And I understand Gretzky's a multi-time Stanley Cup winning champion. He's got the most points in NHL history. He accomplished a lot, multi-time All-Star. Mm-hmm. It's pretty comparable between the two. But I think in terms of their grasp on the sport and the revolution that they sparked and the fandom that they have, it's Messi. Messi has a worldwide fandom. Like, you could argue he's probably the most famous athlete in the world, either him or Ronaldo. I know. I think in 10 years, we're maybe having a conversation about Ohtani. We're having a conversation about Victor Wembanyama.
8: Yep.
7: I think Ovechkin may have a little bit of pull in here. I mean, he's the all-time NHL leading goal scorer, past Gretzky to get there,
8: right,
7: in a longer number of years. But Messi and Gretzky are the two for me. I lean Messi just because of the pageantry that comes with his career.
8: Yeah.
7: Although Usain Bolt's a good pull there, Ricky. Yeah. I agree.
8: Usain Bolt's pretty good. I'm going to go with, and it's going to sound kind of crazy. People are like, wait, what? I'm going with Lionel Messi and another soccer player by the name of Ronaldinho. Obviously, he's had some issues with...
7: with Brazil?
8: Yes, with Brazil. He obviously had some issues with Paraguay and Venezuela for his, I guess, illegal passport, whatever that was. But just the technical skill that Ronaldinho had, the natural talent of juggling the ball, the Jogo Bonito is what they, you know, phrased it as in Brazil. It was that era of soccer. It was just beautiful to watch. It was like watching an artist just paint the canvas every single night. It was fantastic.
7: Well, that's how I feel watching Messi. I mean, Argentina has 5 goals through 2 games, and Messi has all 5 of them.
8: Yeah.
7: And all 5 of them have been highlight reel goals that you have to see to believe. So I have a guy crush. I'm not ashamed to admit it. It's on Lionel Messi. And I would venture to say he's probably the best non-American athlete of all time. Now, if we were talking American, I don't know. I would go Michael Jordan. But
8: really?
7: Over Messi? Yeah.
8: Tom Brady?
7: Yeah. Tom Brady, football is interesting in terms of GOATs because it's like baseball. It's very position-based.
8: Yeah.
7: Like, Tom Brady is the greatest quarterback of all time, no doubt in my mind. But in terms of best player, I think you know, LT might be up there. There's some other ones. Aaron Donald, I might have a conversation now. Myles Garrett, when his career is said and done, might be in that conversation. But in terms of greatest player of all time, I mean, it's Tom Brady because he has 7 Super Bowls at the quarterback position.
8: Where does John Cena fit into this?
7: In terms of athlete?
8: Yeah. I mean, he's, what, 16 times, 17 times?
9: 17 times.
8: WWE World Heavyweight Champion?
7: I mean, he's an athlete, don't get me wrong, but I would put him more into the entertainment category than...
9: Good job, Frazier. I appreciate you at least mentioning
7: this. Yeah, I appreciate it.
8: I thought I'd at least drop it in there.
7: No, I mean, of course. You gotta, we got to factor in Muhammad Ali.
8: Yep.
7: Got to factor in Iron Mike.
8: Iron Mike.
7: It's a hot take. I think Iron Mike would beat Muhammad Ali.
8: I don't know. Not the disciple can't beat the king.
7: Prison Mike, man.
8: Can't do it.
7: Prison Mike was a stone-cold killer.
8: We'd be remiss if we didn't mention the greatest pound-per-pound fighter in UFC history, and that's...
7: John Jones?
8: John Bones Jones. And it's because of his record-breaking 16 titles. I mean, he's won 16 title fights.
7: Find you a woman that loves you as much as Dana White loves John Jones.
8: I mean, it's fantastic, man. John Bones Jones. Him and Daniel Cormier had the back and forth. It was great. You should go like research on YouTube. It's hilarious. The banter back and forth is fantastic.
7: In conclusion, my heart is with the US of A, but once they're out, I'll probably be for Argentina just because I want Messi one more time.
9: I hate that Cape has to play them in the round of 32.
7: I know.
9: Because Cape Verde's kind of been my second team, along with the U.S., of course. And I'm like, why do they got to play Messi in the first round? Because I want to cheer for both of them as long as I could, obviously. But, yeah, I don't love their chances in that game, unfortunately. Yeah.
8: That's what I don't like about the World Cup is you look at Argentina's run to the final. They have a cakewalk. Cape Verde, second round, they either play Australia or Egypt. The third round, they could play Switzerland, and then they're still waiting on the rest of that bracket to fill out. But that, to me, is a cakewalk.
9: It's like March Madness. You got to get a good draw.
8: Yeah. The only tough game they'll probably have to play is either Mexico or Brazil, if Brazil gets past Japan, which could be a sneaky one.
7: Could be. Those Japan fans are fun. They are very excited. They don't speak much English, but they're very excited, and they're very cleanly. They bring their garbage bags and pick up after themselves.
8: They're littered all over Nashville.
7: One more thing.
8: This is their home base.
7: On the World Cup,
8: sure.
7: I am petitioning that the Minnesota Vikings bring over what Norway has brought to America. Rowing the boat. It's fantastic.
8: Well, they did steal the skull thing from them, so I mean...
7: Skull is stupid.
8: That's from Iceland, actually. I take it back. But, yeah.
7: Skull is very dumb. 615-737-1025 is the phone number. One final segment for us here on this Saturday. We'll wrap things up with Where Are They Now? Coming up next, right here on 1025 The Game.
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7: 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Connor Newton, Nick Frazier, Christian Skelton here with you. And as we wrap things up, as we do every day, we play Where Are They Now? Our favorite game, America's second favorite game, behind celebrity birthdays. Do want to mention, we were talking non-American athletes, who is the greatest of all time, and then somehow it turned over to American. And of course, we got rage called. Michael Phelps, arguably one of the greatest American athletes of all time. Again, let's turn our listening ears on. We were talking about non-American. But if we were talking about American, Michael Phelps would be up there. Thank you very much. All right, are we ready?
8: Let's do it.
7: All right, I'll start things off today.
8: Please.
7: Because I'm actually ready. Let's go to the gridiron. St. Louis Rams, and then, of course, the Los Angeles Rams, Dallas Cowboys, Green Bay Packers, and finished up with the Jacksonville Jaguars.
8: Oof. Started with the Rams.
7: Yes.
8: Why do I have a weird feeling this is a running back?
9: I kind of do two. I don't know why, but is it a running back?
7: Sometimes.
8: Sometimes.
9: What year did he begin with the Rams?
8: 2013.
9: Tavon Austin.
7: Oh, great pull, yeah.
9: He sung the song. I don't even know the words of that song. I just know the tune.
7: It is Tavon Austin. Well done. Hey, you should have listened to me in the break.
9: I was about to say, it like all came back to me, yeah.
7: All right. Frazier, you ready?
8: Yes,
7: go
8: I
7: for
8: am.
7: It.
8: All right, going to the ice, Mighty Ducks of Anaheim, the Florida Panthers, the Carolina Hurricanes, New York Rangers, Ottawa Senators, Minnesota Wild, Pittsburgh Penguins, and the Nashville Predators.
7: Oh. Well, his son didn't get drafted last night.
9: Or did he? No, because he was in Pittsburgh after Nashville. So, no, his son did not get drafted last night.
8: It's not in this specific order.
7: Oh.
9: Oh. Maybe his son did get drafted last night.
8: Maybe. I don't know.
7: I think it is.
9: Go ahead.
7: I'm blanking on his name.
8: Oh.
9: Matt Cullen.
8: Yeah,
9: Matt
8: yes. Cullen. Yes. Yeah, correct, everybody.
9: We all did.
7: I, you know how bad I am with names.
8: What's your name, Steve?
7: Apparently it's Connie, according to some people. Go ahead.
9: Okay.
7: Don't look at me like a lost puppy. Go ahead.
9: All right. Washington Wizards, Phoenix Suns, Los Angeles Clippers.
7: Bradley Beal.
9: Good job. One of the main washed anthem athletes. Yes.
8: Connor's on it today.
7: Don't try me with the hardwood, man. I know what I'm talking about. Speaking of the hardwood, let's go back to it. Atlanta Hawks, Boston Celtics, Philadelphia 76ers, Oklahoma City Thunder, back to the Boston Celtics, currently with the Golden State Warriors.
9: Al Horford?
8: It is Al Horford.
7: Back-to-back Gators right there.
9: Wow.
7: Yeah,
9: I didn't realize that.
7: He signed a two-year deal at the age of 41.
8: Really?
7: So he is at his You Light My Fire stage of his career.
8: Good
9: for him being able to do that, honestly.
7: Honestly, yeah. Yeah. Good for him. For real. Nick Frazier, take it away.
8: All right. Played 18 seasons in the NBA. Went to school at the University of Connecticut. Drafted first round, 5th overall in 96 draft. Drafted by the Timberwolves. And then followed up with the Milwaukee Bucks, the Seattle Supersonics, the Boston Celtics, and then the Miami Heat. Two-time NBA champion, 10-time NBA All-Star. Which player is this?
7: I know it, but he looks so confused, so I want to see if he figures this out.
9: Well, I almost said Kevin Garnett.
7: No, he was on that team, though.
9: I know, but see, is this an order of the teams?
8: This is order, yes.
7: One of the most iconic moments in NBA Finals history.
8: I confirm this is the correct
9: one. Oh, Ray Allen.
8: Yeah.
9: It took me a second. Because I was like, Kevin Garnett played for the Supersonics?
7: I was about to give you the commentary. Rebound, Bosch. Back out to Allen. His three-pointer. Bang!
9: I was like, when did Kevin Garnett play for the Sonics? Okay, that makes sense. Much more sense. I always forget he went to UConn, too. So
8: yeah.
9: There we go.
8: Retired number, by the way, 34.
9: Yeah. All right, I'm going back to the gridiron.
8: Okay.
9: Minnesota Vikings, Buffalo Bills, Houston Texans, New England Patriots.
8: What was that first team?
9: Minnesota Vikings.
7: Vikings, Bills. What was the third one?
9: Texans.
7: Texans, Patriots.
8: Oh, Stephon Diggs.
9: Yes, sir.
8: Yeah. There we go.
9: I didn't do too deep a pulls today.
8: I thought I heard Colts in there. I was like, wait a minute.
7: I did, too.
8: I was like, what?
7: Wait a minute. All right, we're going to the ice. Minnesota Wild, San Jose Sharks, Carolina Hurricanes, Colorado Avalanche.
8: Ooh.
7: He's been in the news lately.
8: Has he? I see his face.
9: I do too. I actually don't see his face. I just can't remember. I know, because we were just talking about it yesterday, I think.
8: Yeah. The grunting in the microphone thing is pretty funny now that I think about it.
7: Sounds like a Michael Jackson song.
8: Yeah. I can't remember his name.
9: Kirill Kaprizov?
7: Brent Burns.
9: Who
7: was about 89 years old and still playing hockey.
8: Massive beard. Yes. I remember when the Preds played him in the playoffs. It was Joe Thornton and Brent Burns, a 1-2 punch.
7: Brent Burns is still playing.
9: That was a terrible time for young Christian.
8: Extension?
7: With the Colorado Avs.
8: Are you kidding
7: me?
8: He
7: is 41 years old.
8: Holy cow.
9: How long did Jaromir Jagr play for? How old was his last NHL season?
7: 48?
9: He's like,
7: yeah.
9: He's probably still playing somewhere.
8: Yeah.
7: Jagr? Yeah. He's like 60 now. Probably older than that.
8: I think Brent Burns has a record right now. The Ironman record, if I'm not mistaken. He's working on it. He has a chance to break it. Let's see. Yeah, 57 games away.
7: Yeah, I do remember that. It was the San Jose Sharks because it was Brent Burns and Joe Thornton matched up on a line together.
8: Yeah.
7: It was wild.
8: Yeah, Brent Burns has the opportunity in his 23rd season to break Phil Kessel's Ironman consecutive games record. That'd be crazy.
7: That is wild.
8: Just needs 57 games. He could do it in a season.
7: All right, what you got, Nick Frazier?
8: All right, I am headed back to the basketball court. Excuse me. Born in Springfield, Illinois. Went to school at Arizona. 2004 first-round pick and the ninth overall to the 76ers. And then followed by the Denver Nuggets, Golden State Warriors, Miami Heat, and then the Golden State Warriors.
7: It's not Steve Kerr. When did you say it was 2005, you said?
8: He was drafted in 04.
7: Okay.
8: retired in 23.
7: In 23?
8: Yeah.
7: Okay.
8: Sixers, Nuggets, Warriors, Heat, back to the Warriors.
7: Andre Iguodala.
9: I think you got it.
8: He did get it.
9: Good pull. He's so good at this with basketball.
8: Yeah. Wow. The Max Kellerman take, because if there was, a laser beam headed for Earth?
7: The Martians have the death bead pointed at Earth?
8: I'll take it.
7: Andre, give me Iguodala.
9: Over it just Kurt. Pans to Stephen A. just looking disgusted.

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0: 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But for Nick Frazier, for Chris Skelton, my name's Connor Newt. 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
2: Well, Emmett, it is the height of summer. 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
3: That's
2: and
3: right.
2: 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He is at Fenway Park in Boston. 1 o'clock Eastern on ABC TV. Buster, we'll get to this game and what's going on with the Yankees and the Red Sox momentarily. But first, we've got to start with a managerial change in New York with the Mets. If you had to sum up their season so far, Buster, in a couple of words, what would you say about the Mets?
4: It would be a sequel to a disaster movie, okay? Because we saw the collapse at the end of last season, and then come into this year, I thought there was nobody under more pressure than David Stearns, head of baseball operations for the Mets. They remade the team, they talked about run prevention, and they're a disaster again. And Carlos Mendoza gets fired, their manager. It felt inevitable, and I spoke to an executive with another team who said they basically did Carlos a favor because at this point, yeah, his contract runs out at the end of the year. There was no hope for an extension. There was no seeming hope for a turnaround. And, you know, so from Carlos's perspective, maybe better to be free and then to be in a position to manage again. People have so much respect for him. And on the other hand, man, what a mess that the Mets are right now. As they move forward, they have to search and try to define exactly what the bedrock is in that organization. And it is a tough find.
3: Well, Buster, I played a lot of baseball growing up from 5 to 20 years old, and I was a pitcher. And I threw about 87 miles an hour, which I thought was heat. Well, last night, someone threw 105.5 miles an hour. Did we see the limit of the arm of a human being last night?
4: No. He is baseball's Chuck Yeager, right? He's just going to keep on breaking the sound barriers for fastballs. And, yeah, the 105.5 in the first inning was record-setting. But also in his last inning, his 107th pitch, it was 102.8.
2: Jeez.
4: And that, to me, is almost more impressive. You know, it's interesting. Yesterday, I had conversations with Garrett Cole, the Yankees, and Pedro Martinez, the Hall of Famer, about Mizorowski, and they both landed in the same spot. That right now, you have Mizorowski throws harder than any starting pitcher in the history of baseball, and he has the most induced vertical break because he has a three-quarter arm angle and the ball tends to ride up on hitters. Aaron Boone said to us today he throws 103, it looks like 108. And he also has the highest spin rate. Oh, by the way, he also has the greatest extension in his delivery, meaning, as Cole said to me, he is releasing the ball closer to home plate than any pitcher in history.
2: Yeah.
4: So all of that combined together, it's the most dominant pitcher that I've seen since Pedro Martinez against the Yankees in 1999.
2: You know, Buster, I thought Wemby was the guy who I wanted to see in sports most up close because I haven't really seen him yet. I think Jacob Mizrowski last night took that. Oh, I got to see 105.5 miles an hour in person. That is unbelievable. Buster Olney is with us. Okay, your game today, Buster, the Red Sox are in Boston where Boston can't score any runs and they have to face Garrett Cole. Where is he at in his rehab from this injury, trying to get back to being the ace of staff for the Yankees?
4: It's a work in progress, Aaron. Look, his first start coming off Tommy John was exactly a month ago today. And in that game against Kansas City, 6 2/3 innings, 10 strikeouts, no runs, and you're like, okay, here we go. But what we've seen from him since, some ups and some downs. And it's not that his stuff isn't there. His fastball velocity is great. His breaking stuff is excellent. But it's putting it all together. As he said to me yesterday, you know, there have been starts where he'll make mistakes in the middle of the zone. Sometimes his pitch sequencing is off. And it's just a matter of having that, you know, to go through what is really part of his rehab from Tommy John surgery. And he said to me yesterday, I need to give myself some grace and understand that it's going to take a little bit of time. That's typical for pitchers coming back from that surgery. You know, the great thing from the Yankees' perspective, though, is that, yeah, you expect at some point Gerrit Cole will be back. You also have Clint Schlittler, who's the front runner for the American League Cy Young Award, and Carlos Rodon, and at some point Max Fried. It's a stacked rotation.
3: Buster, by my count, there are only five teams in the AL over 500. Is this the AL still wide open? Do you see it that being that way all year long?
4: Absolutely, am. In fact, it's so interesting because, you know, a team like the Tigers, right? We've been talking so much. Will they trade Terrence Gubel? Will they not? And I think an objective analysis of the Tigers would be they haven't played well enough to make you believe that they're actually going to be able to dent the postseason. But they wake up, and all the teams in front of them in the third wild card are all stationary. Like, no one is that really that good other than the Yankees and maybe the Mariners in the American League. And I think it's going to fuel hope. We were talking about that with Chad Tracy, the Red Sox manager, early today. He was saying they look at it all the time. They talk about it all the time. Like, if you have a good 10-day stretch, you go 8-2, your worldview is going to look completely different. We've seen that with the Kansas City Royals, who were left for dead like 3 weeks ago. They win a few games, and all of a sudden, they're back in the conversation. That's the American League in 2026.
2: Buster Olney, Baseball Tonight podcast. One other thing on the Yankees, Buster. I mean, Babe Ruth used to eat hot dogs and drink beer during games. I don't know if he ever did it out in the outfield. Maybe he did. There's no video of this. But Jazz Chisholm comes running out onto the field with a lollipop in his mouth. What are Major League Baseball executives, if anything, saying about this incident? How big of a deal is it? How disrespectful?
4: Well, first off, it's an extremely isolated incident. We talked to Aaron Boone about it, and he was giving a chuckle as he was relating what happened. He didn't realize it during the game when Jazz had the blow pop in his mouth, and then after the game, the Yankees media relations alerted him to the fact that this was getting a lot of attention in social media. He calls Jazz into the office, and he goes, "Jazz, really?" Kind of, and Jazz, who he's a very good relationship with, goes, "Got it." And as Booney said, you know, Jazz can be out there a little bit, but his word was, "We've Yankee-fied him a little bit," which I thought was a perfect description for what happens when players go to New York. And Jazz, given his personality, probably they have to work on the Yankee-fying him just a little bit more than other players.
3: Buster, Paul Skene's one of the best pitchers in baseball, but the Pirates are having a hard time winning matchups when he starts. They've lost 8 straight in a row with Skene on the mound. Yeah. What's going on with that?
4: Well, his fastball velocity is definitely down a little bit, so there's some of that going on. I think some of the win-loss stuff can be unlucky. You know, Skene's has had games where he's pitched well and the Pirates haven't won, but it's really interesting because now that the standard of dominance has changed and you have Mizorowski allowing one home run in like 75 innings, all of a sudden you're looking at Skene's, and look, it doesn't look quite as dominant. In fact, you know, I was talking about this with Gerrit Cole yesterday about how pitching has changed so quickly and so dramatically in his time in the game, okay? When he started out, his average fastball velocity was 92.1. 2013, the league average was 94.6, right? It is astonishing now that you have the average fastball velocity being 96.6 for the league, him 96.8. The league just keeps getting better and better, and guys are throwing harder and harder, and that's why a guy like Skene's or a guy like Gerrit Cole doesn't look quite so much like the outlier like they would have 10 years ago.
2: Well, Buster, a lot of teams have played their 81st game already, which means we are about halfway through the campaign. We've got the All-Star game coming up in a couple of weeks and then the trade deadline. So a lot to start to pay attention to in the world of Major League Baseball. Enjoy the call today. Enjoy Fenway, and we'll talk soon. Thank you.
4: All right, guys. Always fun. Thank you.
2: That's Buster Olney, ESPN Baseball Insider, Baseball Tonight podcast host. And again, we got baseball on ABC this afternoon.
3: Yeah.
2: Yankees and Red Sox. I know it's strange that they get the national TV spotlight, Emmett.
3: Mm-hmm.
2: 1 o'clock. Yankee Red Sox.
3: Yankee,
2: they hardly ever
3: that
2: see
3: never
2: it.
3: Happens.
2: Yeah, I know.
3: Yeah. Think about that. They got on ABC.
2: Yeah. They're not even on ESPN.
3: Yeah, right.
2: Emmett, I think the Yankees are a force to be reckoned with, but not because of their offense. And they're missing Aaron Judge, but they keep winning.
3: Yeah.
2: Because, as Buster said, their starting pitching
3: has been amazing, man.
2: You know, and maybe that's what they need now finally to break through. Stop worrying about hitting a home run every time they're up there, and they can really shut you down, because between Cole coming back from the injury, Schlittler, Freed, like, this is a murderer's row of pitchers. It's not the 27 Yankees, but it's an incredible staff that they've built.
3: It is, and, you know, because of that staff, they can go up there and try to mash. You know, it's kind of become what baseball is, but when you have a great pitching staff and you play with that short porch out there in right field, why not? You know, because you know your guys are going to go out there on the mound and put up zeros more times than not.
2: Is there another sport that you could play with a lollipop in your mouth? Golf?
3: Yes, golf for sure.
2: But, I mean, if you tried to play a down in the NFL with a lollipop.
3: Yeah, no, you did. Like, you choke. You know, it was so close. I forgot we got kids out here. But, yeah, no, you could not do that any other way. And I love that Jazz just said, got it. That it wasn't a big deal. Boone didn't have to say a ton to him.
2: But
3: he just got it right.
2: Can I ask why you... I mean, it's just a blow pop. It's that good a blow pop? You couldn't just toss it in the garbage as you're on your way out of the dugout?
3: But I think he's going, man, guys chew sunflower seeds. Guys chew bubble gum. Like, what's the difference?
2: Other than the stick.
3: Yeah, but it's just a little bit. It's not like it's a huge thing. So I get it, Jazz. I understand where you're
2: all
3: coming
2: I know
3: from,
2: is in Little League, this would cause you to get benched. And Aaron Boone and Jazz Chisholm are laughing about
1: Razor
2: it.
1: Razor Ramon used to come out to the ring with a toothpick in
3: his
1: mouth.
3: That's right.
1: I'm just saying.
3: He'd flick it at people, right?
1: Yeah, maybe that's what he was going to do. Someone running past him, going to second base, and flick the stem at him.
3: Make a big play and then flick the
2: So power rank the dum-dum. Is a dum-dum a good piece of candy? Like, if I had a dum-dum right now, you'd eat one of those,
3: yeah,
2: right?
3: Yeah, yeah. I actually like it because it's small, and you don't have to spin all day.
2: A blow pop, a Tootsie Pop. Now,
3: Tootsie Pop is last on my power rank.
2: And blow pop is high on the power rank?
3: Blow pop probably first. Dum Dum might be first, but those are the top two for me.
2: And then what about one of those huge lollipops? Like, those are tough because they're so sticky.
3: Yeah.
2: Just talk about making a big mess. Like one of those big spirally ones?
3: Okay, I know what you're saying.
1: Like, it takes forever to eat them, so what are you going to do with it?
3: Has anybody ever finished one?
2: Jazz Chisholm, you want to play an inning of the All-Star game with one of those? How funny would it be? Oh, he's not an All-Star. That's right. There's no chance he's going to make the All-Star team. If he was, though, how funny he goes out there with one of those, plays an inning.
3: It would be hilarious.
2: That's what I'd tell him to do.
3: Well, he's mic'd up, too. It'd be awesome.
2: That's right. Up next, Emma, we got to talk about what is going on in Oklahoma City. We're live in Cleveland on the East Bank of the Flats at the special ESPN Cleveland Summer Block Party. I'm Aaron Goldhammer. He's Emmett Golden. 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
2: Change because A, they can't afford them, and B, they're choosing these guys because they do not want to give up an ounce of their size.
3: Yeah, yeah, they're being proactive and they're adding more size because they got a Damara in the draft who is 7'3" out of Michigan.
2: Yeah.
3: So they are going for nothing but size because they know that, look, they're going to face the Spurs. The Spurs aren't going anywhere. They aren't going anywhere, and they are loading up for Wembanyama to be able to defend him.
2: I mean, also, you know, Nikola Jokic, if one of those teams, if the Spurs aren't the team the Thunder have to face, then they are going to have to face another big man who maybe isn't quite as tall, but you're going to need big guys in order to defend. I mean, I would just tell the Thunder this, okay? I think if I'm ranking the reasons why they lost that series to the Spurs, the injuries to Jalen Williams and A.J. Mitchell are the top two reasons.
3: 100%.
2: Not their lack of size, not the fact that they couldn't control Wemby, who had a good series. I mean, he was great in game one. But I'm not sure that, you know, he wasn't putting up 40 and 20 in every single game.
3: No, but you better worry about him. You know, like, I get it. And you're right. Maybe it goes a different way if J-Dub is J-Dub, right? Not J-Will. J-Will's the other J-Dub.
2: Yeah,
3: was
2: J-Will J-Dub. Played and actually played pretty well.
3: In the, but J-Dub
2: first of all,
3: was
2: it's not like they got rolled off the floor. They had game seven at home, and Emmett, they had a 3-2 series lead in the series and two chances to close it out without two of their best players, one of whom is clearly an all-star, an all-NBA guy who's their second best guy. Like, if they just focus on staying healthy, I think they win that series and they're probably back-to-back champions. It's why it's so hard to win the title, but I wouldn't overreact and start saying, if you're not over 7 feet tall, you can't play for the Oklahoma City Thunder.
3: Yeah, well, I don't think they're overreacting because I don't see them making huge moves to get away from people, right? Like, had they let Hardenstein leave, if they would have gotten rid of
2: Chet Holmgren,
3: thank you. Yeah, if they would have, like, traded Chet, then I would go, man, they're panicking. So I don't think they're panicking. They're kind of keeping their core together, and they're just adding even more size. You got to throw bodies at Wemby.
2: Yeah.
3: And you got to use fouls, too. That's the other thing. If you only have two big men and they're both in foul trouble, then you have no big man. So they just want another guy, whenever you know they need to be physical with Wemby, because that's the only way you can slow him down.
2: It's probably too early to ask this question, but, you know, it's Hammer and Emmett, so I'm going to ask it anyway.
3: That's what we do, yeah.
2: Emmett, the favorite right now in your mind in the West should be San Antonio or Oklahoma City?
3: Oklahoma City.
2: Really?
3: Yeah.
2: Really?
3: Yeah, I don't. Just because one team beats another doesn't mean that team is automatically going to be better forever. For all we know, what if we don't expect him to take a step back, but we didn't expect the Thunder to not be back in the finals again. Let's walk through it. The Nuggets win the championship. What did we say? Oh,
2: Nugget,
3: they're about
2: dynasty.
3: To go around.
2: Yeah.
3: All right. That didn't happen. The Celtics won the championship. And what did we say?
2: Dynasty.
3: Exactly. The Thunder won the championship. What did we say?
2: Locked. Dynasty.
3: Exactly. So, and none of those teams went back to the finals the following year or won a championship at all, I should say. So, I know the Spurs had a tremendous season. They're going to be contenders.
2: See, the other thing, Emmett, about them, though, is that they have certain matchup advantages against Oklahoma City that have nothing to do with Victor Wembanyama.
3: Yeah.
2: Like, Dylan Harper is a big reason why San Antonio, to me, maybe should be the favorite over Oklahoma City, because I just expect that kid to get better and better and better as he goes.
3: But if you got a healthy J-Dub, he can defend him.
2: Yeah.
3: You know?
2: But I just think the Spurs match up well with the Thunder in ways that have nothing to do with Victor.
3: Yeah, I wouldn't disagree.
2: They've got, you know, Castle on Shai Gilgeous-Alexander. Not that he's going to shut him down.
3: Right.
2: But one of the main reasons why the Spurs won that series is the job they did on the two-time reigning MVP. And that's not going to change, Isaiah Joe and Andrew Wiggins notwithstanding.
3: Yeah. Look, they're both really good squads. And they're going to be involved. And I think you could see either team, at when it's all said and done, holding up the Larry O'Brien trophy next year. Or you see a whole new team, because every year it's a new squad. My favorite thing about this, I think it's hilarious, I just went through all the last champions, and we were all like, oh, they're definitely repeating. Everybody feels like the Knicks are one and done. You know, like nobody's going, you know, the Knicks are going to be
2: back. And because
3: back
2: of that, year. Probably they'll go 16-3 in the playoffs and be the first repeat champion since the Warriors.
3: Exactly. Right? Yeah.
2: I would say the Knicks are a bigger favorite in the East than either the Spurs or the Thunder is in the West right now, because New York's not going to make that many changes.
3: No.
2: I mean, I don't know, Mitchell Robinson, and they got a couple things to figure out.
3: But he was an important piece of their team, though.
2: Yes.
3: Very
2: yes.
3: important.
2: And was important to the fact that they were able to beat Victor. I mean, Towns kept getting in foul trouble.
3: Yeah.
2: And somehow, you know, the biggest play, you could argue, of their season was an offensive rebound that was Mitchell Robinson. So
3: right.
2: that's
3: right.
2: something that the Knicks are going to have to figure out. All right, Emmett, we get back to the World Cup coming up.
3: Mm-hmm.
2: The United States has to take on Bosnia next. How concerned should we be about that matchup? And what else should we know about the World Cup? I'm Aaron Goldhammer. He's Emmett Golden. This is ESPN Radio.
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31: To back losses at Fenway Park. After firing manager Carlos Mendoza, how hot is the seat of Mets president David Stearns? And we hear from the frontrunner for the AL Cy Young Award. 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
7: Hi there and welcome in on this Saturday. Thank you so much for joining us as we get you ready for Game 3 of this series from Fenway Park between the Yankees and Red Sox. This certainly has not been the easiest season for Boston. Third worst record in the American League, sixth worst in all of baseball. But on Friday night, for the second straight game, the Red Sox did just fine against AL East leading New York.
8: The pitch, swung it in high and deep to left field. If it stays fair, it's long gone. And it is over everything and out of the ballpark. Home run number 17 for Wilson Contreras. And the Red Sox lead it 4-0. That was a moonshot.
7: That blast snapped a 10-game homerless drought for Contreras, who went 2-for-3 with two RBI. He and Yankee starter Will Warren had an interesting interaction in the fifth inning.
9: And now Contreras is having words with Will Warren. Almost came up and in.
8: I guess he thought that pitch was too close.
9: It might not be Veritek and A-Rod, but Contreras, as the bench is empty. Warren is screaming over at Contreras after that pitch came up and in. Now the most tired act in baseball is the bullpen's empty.
10: And here's the first thing. I mean, Contreras always is... can be a little hot-headed, and he has been for years. But Will Warren, of all people, you can see what kind of control he's had today, which has not been great.
9: Yeah, they're kind of talking to each other. The umpires are trying to keep the teams apart. It's a sea of green and black.
10: I see Aaron Judge in there, and he's got a broken rib, so please move him away from there.
7: The calls on WEEI, Warren had his worst start for New York since early May. 5 runs, 7 hits, 3 walks in 5 2/3. Boston's Peyton Tolley had a perfect game until Spencer Jones's single in the 6th. He struck out 7, walked 2 in 7. It was the longest perfect game bid by a Boston player versus the Yankees in the last 50 years. Tolley, the second pitcher in the rivalry to have 7 or more strikeouts and allow a run or less in each of his first 2 appearances. The other recall for Boston back in 1968. Inside the numbers brought to you by My Computer Career, training for a better life. After that 6-1 loss to the Red Sox, Yankees manager Aaron Boone weighed in on the bench's clearing matter.
11: Yeah, I mean, I think that's what he does a lot. So, I mean, you know, his arms hang over the plate, so I don't know where we're supposed to go. I think there's probably a method to what he's doing, probably wants that, but obviously nothing's going on. You know, we needed to do a better job of getting the ball in on him tonight and didn't. So, yeah, the warnings and the barking seemed kind of ridiculous. I think we all see how ridiculous it was. Let's just leave it alone. I mean, seriously.
7: Yankee skipper Aaron Boone. Today he sends Gerrit Cole against Boston's Jake Bennett. For a preview of today's game, we head to Fenway alongside ESPN baseball analyst and former major leaguer Doug Glanville. Here's Dave O'Brien.
12: Christine, thank you very much. And as Doug and I look out over Fenway Park, it is a picture postcard, an absolutely spectacular day for a ball game. Gentle breeze out to left. There's the green monster. Doug still wants to grab a bat and say, I'm going to pepper some off of that thing. But that's been a real problem for the Red Sox, Doug. Unable here at home to use the wall to hit home runs. They've won the first 2 games of the series, though, against the Yankees.
14: Yeah, I mean, it's an interesting combination because offensively they're struggling. They're near the bottom in many key categories. Obviously, runs is one of them, but slugging percentage, home run percentage, even walks. So they're swinging and hacking. None of it is resulting in a whole lot of power, at least those big inning, quick strike type home runs. But what they are doing is pitching, and that's what's allowed them to stay in every game. And if they get a little bit more hitting, you know, they could turn some of those 3-2s into wins. And that's something they're leaning into because they also play great defense.
12: Yankees are in first place, but by 1 game now over Tampa Bay going into play today. And they've done it without the best player, arguably, in baseball, and Aaron Judge, certainly in that conversation. And without Giancarlo Stanton, they hit a lot of home runs, and they have Gerrit Cole going today. What's your take on the Yankees right now as we're this close to the break?
14: Well, I think back to last season when they were trying to get their offense back in shape, and they made a lot of moves. And those moves were to make the team more athletic. So the power game wasn't necessarily the only way they could win. That's something Aaron Boone talked a lot about. Like, we're more athletic now. You know, Jazz Chisholm and Cody Bellinger and versatility. So that kind of weathers the storm when you don't have Aaron Judge and Stanton and these guys that hit the home runs. And that's why they're successful, because they also are pitching really well.
12: A Yankee team that leads the American League not only in home runs, as you say, but stolen bases. You get the idea Aaron Boone likes an athletic team a lot.
14: It gives them options. You know, that's the thing. Like, we're not hitting the ball out of the ballpark, but we'll go first to third. We can steal a base late. We can move runners. You know, that's the skill set that they have. And they've gotten away from that sort of Yankee slugger, oh, the ballpark is small kind of thing. And I think that's a key to their success, just being able to win in many different ways.
12: Red Sox have a lot of major decisions to make, but right now it's the midway point for them. 81 games as of today. There's still a ton of baseball left. And you mentioned, you know, the wild card is hanging out there for just about every single American League team right now, isn't it?
14: I mean, it is. Everything is tight right now, and that gives the Red Sox hope, because they go on a 10-game winning streak. It's a different ballgame. They'll be right there.
12: Right now, it doesn't look or feel like that, but this is baseball in 2026. It feels like almost anything can happen in the American League anyway. Doug, look forward to today. Christine, wish you were here. Just a great day here at Fenway Park.
7: Guys, thanks so much. This is Baseball Tonight on ESPN Radio and the ESPN app. First pitch between the Yankees and Red Sox just after the top of the hour. Let's now welcome in ESPN MLB analyst and former Major League pitcher Adam Ottavino. Adam, you pitch for both the Yankees and Red Sox, and while the benches did clear last night, the rivalry doesn't seem as heated as it used to be. Why is that?
0: I mean, it's just because the Red Sox don't have a great record right now. I think it's honestly, it's that simple. I will tell you that the atmosphere of the ballpark is still going to be great, no matter the standings. But of course, you know, when the teams aren't both competitive at the very, very tippy top, it's not quite the same vibe. I also think the change to the schedule, you know, these teams used to see each other 19 times a year. It's less now. So, you know, anytime you see somebody over and over and over again, sometimes tempers tend to get involved. And that's a little bit less the case right now.
7: Now, the Yankees without injured sluggers Aaron Judge, Giancarlo Stanton, and lefty Max Fried, they're still at the top of the AL East. How surprised are you that they've been able to kind of more than tread water with these big injuries?
0: I'm not that surprised. If you watch the Yankees under Brian Cashman, so really my whole entire life, they don't drown too often. You know, they do lose pieces, but they always have depth. They always have guys step up. They always continue moving along at a semi-regular rate, you know, playing good baseball. And this year has been no exception. I do expect them to get a lot stronger as time goes on. I don't think they're at the peak of their powers, but you know, they've built a good team. They have great infrastructure, and they're always a winning product.
7: You think it'll be the Yankees and Rays in the AL East the rest of the season? It'll be this close as it is now?
0: I'd like to believe the Yankees can get some separation from Tampa. I'm still not ready to kick dirt on the Blue Jays. I know they're pretty far out in the division, but they have not played their game yet. I still think they're going to be a factor when it's all said and done, one way or another, whether it's division or wild card.
7: What do you think we see from Gerrit Cole today? He was a little rough his last start.
0: I think you see him come out and be aggressive and control the count. I still think he's trying to figure out exactly who he is at this moment. You know, the game's changed a lot, and it evolves very fast each and every year at this point. So being out of competition, it's not just getting himself dialed into tip-top form. It's also reacting a little bit to the new challenges that he's facing around the league. I think he's still in that process. I think he'll put together a nice start today, but I don't think he's quite where he wants to be yet.
7: Red Sox young star Roman Anthony out with a wrist injury. He provided such a spark for them last year when he was called up, but he's been in and out of the lineup because of injuries. How big of an impact is playing without him so often been for the Red Sox?
0: It's massive, especially the way they made the roster. I mean, they're expecting him to be their David Ortiz right now, and maybe that's a little premature, but I'm on board that I think he's going to be a great hitter. Already a really impressive guy in the box, controls the zone. He does things that the other players don't do on the Red Sox. I mean, Contreras is a really nice offensive piece. But when Roman reaches his peak, which could be sooner rather than later, obviously health provided in that equation, he's going to be a monster. He's unbelievable. He's going to play great at Fenway using the monster in left field. So, yeah, huge impact with him out. They'd be a lot better off if he was in the lineup every day.
7: As we mentioned, you pitch for both teams. Where is it tougher to be a visitor? Is it at Fenway or is it in the Bronx?
0: That's a really tough question. I think probably Fenway maybe a little bit. you know, the old Yankee Stadium was a different thing. I think the new Yankee Stadium is very, you're very protected as a player there. You don't have to interact with the mob as much as you do in Fenway. You got nowhere to hide in Fenway, especially in that bullpen. You're going to get talked to, and that's fine. And I also think they're a little bit more on top of the field. I mean, obviously Yankee Stadium is a bigger stadium, so there's more people there. But in that bullpen or in that dugout, you're pretty hidden. And when you're actually on the field at the new Yankee Stadium, the crowd's not as much of a factor as you might think. It feels pretty pushed back. You're able to just stay in your own headspace and pitch. I think that was way different at the old stadium. So I would give Fenway the nod under the current circumstances.
7: We had our third managerial firing of the season, Carlos Mendoza by the Mets. What do you make of that timing, Adam?
0: I was stunned by the timing. You know, firing a manager, I don't know what it does or doesn't do midseason. I think most of the time you do it, you're trying to change the tone in the clubhouse, send a message to the players, maybe rally the troops in a different way, you know, lend a different voice to the group. So like the Phillies did, they fired Rob Thompson, you know, a long time ago. They put Don Mattingly in there and the team did respond to that in a favorable fashion. I think right now might be a little too late. I don't think Carlos was doing a bad job. I think he's kind of saddled with an incomplete roster at the moment, and he was doing his best. I actually thought he had improved in some of the areas that were a weakness for him when he first became a manager. So I feel awful for him that this is the way it went down. But unfortunately, in baseball, things are going to change when you're playing well below expectations.
7: Adam, thank you so much.
0: Yeah, thank you.
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7: I'm Christine Lisi. This is Baseball Tonight on ESPN Radio as we continue to get set for the Yankees and Red Sox. Game 3 of their 4-game set. First pitch just after the top of the hour. The Mets today will play their first game under interim manager Andy Green when they host the Phillies. Green taking over for Carlos Mendoza, who was fired yesterday amid the team's latest losing streak. Mets president of baseball operations, David Stearns.
9: In these roles, you're a partner with the manager. Carlos and I spoke almost every day for the last 2.5 years. So these are very difficult decisions. I have a ton of respect for him. At the same time, this is my job, and I have a responsibility in the best of my ability and the best of my judgment to lead the organization. That includes making difficult decisions. It includes making change when change is needed. In my estimation, our estimation, change is needed right now.
7: When you look at the Mets season, Stearns deserves blame for what's been going on as well, believes ESPN senior MLB insider Jeff Passan.
10: Ultimately, it comes down to two things, roster construction and the players just not doing what they should. And at the end of the day, that's what got Carlos Mendoza fired. He was given a substandard roster, and he wasn't able to motivate it and get the best out of it. And the Mets hung on to him because they believe in Carlos Mendoza. They think that he is a good major league manager. They know that he has a good connection with the players, but that connection just could not foster productivity from this team that, yes, did have injuries. But at the end of the day, Brian, this is the second largest payroll in Major League Baseball right now. And the fact that the Mets are where they are, not just in all of those numbers, but in the standings as well, illustrates just how poorly the season's gone.
7: New York has lost 7 in a row and has been outscored 56-23 during the slide. For more on the Mets, we are now joined by New York Post Mets beat reporter Mike Puma. Mike, what was that final straw that led to the Mets' dismissal of their manager?
11: I think it just reached a breaking point here. This had been building, obviously, for several weeks, almost since mid-April, when they had a 12-game losing streak that really buried them, really signaled the start of the Carlos Mendoza watch here. And I think they wanted to give him a chance, stick with him, see if they could turn this around. And we just got to the point here at midseason. They had a 6-game losing streak. They were playing very sloppy baseball, a lot of mistakes, errors, and it just got to the point where time was time, and they made the change.
7: Who made the call? Was it Steve Cohen or President of Baseball Ops David Stearns?
11: Yeah, and David Stearns was kind of evasive on this when he was asked about this yesterday, which makes me think that Steve Cohen was perhaps the driving force behind this, just because in the past, last offseason they had a purge with the coaching staff where most of the coaches got fired. And Stearns was out front with that one, saying, oh, this was my call. Well, yesterday when kind of presented with the same kind of question, he danced around it, which makes me think Steve Cohen, the owner, was behind this.
7: Stearns did say yesterday he has not considered stepping down, and he insisted vehemently that Cohen has told him he supports him. A lot of the Stearns decisions, though, they haven't worked out. Mike, how hot is his seat?
11: You know what? I don't think he's going to be fired after this season. My gut kind of tells me he's going to get another year here to try and turn this around, but he's certainly not in a good place right now because here you are with the second highest payroll in the game behind the Dodgers, and for a second straight year, you're going to be removed. You're not going to be playing in the postseason. And to Steve Cohen, that's unacceptable. He kind of set that as in spring training. He set that as the minimum bar that they had to clear here. And you know, here we are halfway through the season, and this team looks dead in the water. So I my gut tells me Stearns is going to get another shot one more year here, but he doesn't have a lot of room for error.
7: After the firing, a lot of prominent players on the Mets, like Francisco Lindor, said the players failed Mendoza. Do you think the managerial change somehow sparks anything for these guys?
11: It's tough to say. I mean, sometimes you see it. I mean, obviously we saw it in Philly, where they got, you know, they got rid of Rob Thompson and Don Mattingly stepped in, and they've done a nice job. But you know, there's so many holes in this roster right now, and the rotation in particular has been in shambles lately, and injuries and Stearns' signings, trades in the offseason not working out. It's hard to see. You know, now, I guess it depends on what you would define as success. You know, maybe getting back and making a run at 500, if you consider that success, maybe they can do that. But do you see this as a team that can kind of get over that hump, especially before the trade deadline? I'm very skeptical.
7: Andy Green, interim manager the rest of the way. Who do you feel that the Mets are going to take a swing at for their managerial vacancy in the offseason?
11: I think you have to at least explore if Alex Cora wants to do it, and if there's a fit there. He's certainly the sexiest name out there. You know, Carlos Beltran is a guy who's in the organization as a special assistant. He's around a lot. He's got familiarity with the players in this clubhouse. Another guy who kind of in that special assistant role who, you know, you might consider is J.D. Martinez. So, you know, those are three of the names that I would put maybe near the top of any potential list. But, you know, they have a while to kind of figure this out.
7: Mike, thank you so much.
11: Thanks for having me on.
7: New York Post Mets beat reporter Mike Puma, MLB insider built by the Home Depot, how doers get more done. The Red Sox have won two straight over the Yankees, much to the delight of their home fans, but certainly this has been a struggle most of 2026 in Beantown. Boston manager Chad Tracy sat down earlier today with Doug and Dave.
0: Christine, thank you very much. With the manager of the Boston Red Sox, these last couple of games here at Fenway have been pulsating. They've been fun. It's a reminder Red Sox-Yankees is still a deal, isn't it? I mean, even a bench clearing, whatever that was last night.
1: No, it definitely is. And I can speak to that because this is my first two games managing against the Yankees at Fenway, and it feels different. Like, you know, you can feel, you can hear the chants, you can feel the energy in the ballpark. Not to say it wasn't great before, but like when they're here, it feels different.
2: I mean, is there any reaction sort of out and about Boston now, getting recognized, especially in a Yankee series?
1: And not so much, honestly. I walk to and from work, and there's not much of that yet. There's a little bit, but yeah, there is definitely more of a buzz around the ballpark when they're here, no question about it. You can feel it, and regardless of what our current record is, like, these people come in here, and they want to see us beat the Yankees.
0: Terry Francona used to say his public opinion bath was his morning visit to Dunkin' Donuts, and he would know exactly where he stood with everybody when he stood in line.
1: Yeah. I mean, you kind of, there's days when if we're not playing so well, you're like, maybe I should get a ride home from work instead of walking. But no, I think, you know, I think you can feel in this town, and it's a good thing in my opinion, you can feel when the team's going well and you can feel when the team's not going well because they live and die with the Red Sox. So, and that's part of the gig here.
0: You've been a rising star in the minor leagues. You're now the manager of one of the most celebrated franchises in the history of baseball, but the Red Sox are in last place and have scuffled and have not been able to improve very much in that spot. So, you know, you got that opportunity to manage some, you know, great players, but what has it been like to be in last place here and fighting the way you have?
1: Yeah, it's a struggle for everybody, you know, like, I mean, whether you're in Boston or not, like, you know, it doesn't matter where you're at, you don't want to be in last place, but when you're in Boston, you feel it probably more than other places. So, you know, dealing with that And then in the at the same time in your head saying, like, it doesn't, like, you still got to come in tomorrow and there's a game to play and you have to go out and try to win that game, you know? And for us, the fight in there is like fighting for momentum, fighting for that, you know, 10-day stretch where you like have a really good 10 days and you look up and you're right in the thick of it and you re-engage the fan base. Like, that is the fight every day in here with the staff, with the players. That's the mindset because of where the American League's at right now.
2: Well, Chad, talk about how your dad, Jim Tracy, was a longtime manager and what that's meant for you being in this chair.
1: He's obviously a huge resource. He's not only managed in the big leagues for a long time, but he was an interim manager. He had to take over midseason. So, like, just his knowledge of the game that I can, you know, run things by him, but also just having done what I'm doing right now, having to come in the middle of a season where you didn't get a spring training and you're trying to get your own message across. And, you know, how do you approach that with players? You know, do you come in too hot? Do you come, all that stuff we've been able to talk about. So he's always been an incredible resource for my whole life, but especially in this scenario, it's been very nice to have things to bounce off him.
0: And finally for us, what's the one thing, Chad, that people listening across the country today should know about the Boston Red Sox? 9 consecutive quality starts for your team.
1: Yeah, it's been impressive. That's when you keep, I say that to myself, I'm like, that's hard to do. That's 6 innings, 3 runs or less, 9 consecutive games. For me, it is by far and away like the strength of our team. We don't shy away from that. Like, if, you know, when

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1: Cam Schlittler. Red Sox got four unearned runs in handing him his fourth loss of the season on Thursday night. Schlittler, the front runner for American League Cy Young Award. His 1.62 ERA, second lowest by a Yankees pitcher in his first 17 starts of a season, behind only Ray Caldwell's 1.60 in 1914. In addition, he's got 118 strikeouts and a .92 whip. Schlittler spoke earlier today with ESPN play-by-play announcer Carl Ravage.
2: Hi, Cam. So I walked the outfield with Mooney, and I said, I'm going to sit with Cam. Tell me a little about him. And he said, well, he's a bit of a goofball, and I've heard that before. And what does that mean? What does Cam Schlittler goofball mean?
3: I like to flick seeds a little bit in the dugout, but again, I feel like just kind of having like that energy and trying to be less serious, more loose about certain things. I just, again, like our generation's a little bit different than some of the guys on the team, so kind of feel like I bring a little bit of a different kind of spark, you know, inside the locker room of the game.
2: So what would you say happens to you when you get in between the lines? What happens?
3: Yeah, you just kind of flip the switch, you know. I just can like try to be loose for 4 or 5 days a week, and then once, you know, I get out there, you know, kind of flip that and just be as competitive as I can, just put the team in a position to win. You know, you kind of have to find things, you need to kind of search for things to flip the switch, you know, when you're younger. And now, just kind of the position I'm in, it's easy to kind of flip that. And Chad, our mental strength guy, he's amazing. A lot of guys see him before games, and before my starts, I go in there. You know, he plays a nice video. You have a, you know, daily or weekly message, and you know, that kind of gets me locked in. And again, I'm able to go out there and just kind of tune everything out and just compete.
2: So what kind of message, like what kind of video, like a movie clip or something?
3: Yeah, it depends. It could be, it's different every week. I don't know what I'm getting into. So, I mean, that's why he's the best. So,
2: what's the best one? What one's had the most impact on you?
3: The Red Sox one in the wild card last year was really good.
2: What was it?
3: It was kind of a message about like Kobe and the Lion and kind of, you know, the Red Sox and who they are as a team and just kind of that rivalry and stuff. And yeah, it's exciting to watch, especially. And that's the last thing I do. I'm in full uniform with my glove on, cleats on. I go in his office. We got that message, you know, every week, and then I go out to the field.
2: And the great Garrett Cole is on the mound today. What have you learned from him?
3: Recently, obviously, I started, you know, playing with Garrett, you know, when he started traveling a couple weeks ago, and he's a great guy. You know, I've been able to really pick up a lot of things from him. He's been very supportive, you know, last season into this year, and it's fun to watch him. You know, there's a lot to learn when he's out there playing, and I'm very excited to see what he does today.
2: Thanks, buddy.
3: Thank you.
2: Pleasure. Appreciate you doing that. Thank you.
1: 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Let's head on out to Fenway Park, where it is a breathtaking summer day in the latest installment of Yankees Red Sox. Here's Doug Glanville and Dave O'Brien.
4: Thanks, Christine. It certainly is absolutely stunning today. Red Sox and Yankees game number 3. After the Boston Red Sox surprisingly have won the first couple of games here, they won game 1 after getting off a flight from Denver that was delayed until 6 o'clock in the morning when they arrived. But it was the Yankees who made 4 errors in game 1. Red Sox won that one. And then last night, more Red Sox offense, which, Doug, has been a surprise because they have been so dreadful here at Fenway Park with the worst home record in baseball.
5: And some of the numbers just back that up. We talk about the bottom near runs per game, slugging percentage, home run percentage, even walks, because they're swinging a lot, but they're not hitting the ball to the ballpark. So that has not been the story of what's happened recently, where they're getting a lot of quality starts, really good pitching, and that's why there's a lot of hope still left here, because they are keeping teams from scoring. The run prevention has worked pretty well with a good defense. They just need a little bit more offense. They've gotten it a couple of games against the Yankees, and they've won those ball games.
4: And on a topic, let's go to Painting the Corners, brought to you by Sherwin-Williams. Capture the moments in color with paint made to last. And a pitching duel today for Boston, the tall left-hander Jake Bennett, who is 1-3 with a 3.71 ERA, and the right-hander Garrett Cole will counter for the Yankees. He has been their ace over a long stretch of time. 2-2 with a 3.62 earned run average.
5: Well, you look at Bennett, and small sample, but he has a huge chase rate now. He's getting balls out of the zone where he's getting hitters to chase 40%. So he works off of a four seam. The sinker changeup combo has been really good for him. And right now he's getting those swings, he's getting those misses, and keeping the ball on the ground. So that's always good when you get swing and miss and you get ground balls. And Cole is just still trying to seem to come back into form. When you get hurt, you come back, you're not quite as sharp. So some of the traditional numbers aren't favorable, the ground ball rate, a lot of pull balls in the air. But he's still working that repertoire, four-seamer, slider, changeup, the knuckle curve, and the whole repertoire.
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5: Well, the thing about trying to get to Cole, very established pitcher, probably going to keep getting better as he goes along. But it's interesting to watch the walk rate versus his lower strikeout rate. So I'm watching that combination of how aggressive the Sox will be. And I say that they should be aggressive because he likes to be in the zone. And he's not really throwing that 99. Right now it's a little bit more inconsistent. So attack mode. And with Bennett, we'll see with that chase. You have to be disciplined against him. Get him to use that chase against him where he's out of the zone. He has the command, but you have to make him throw strikes and then see if you can attack them when they're in the zone.
4: 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At the top of the order today for New York, it'll be Paul Goldschmidt. He's the first baseman, having a great year. Ben Rice behind him, the DH, is at 22 home runs. Ahmed Rosario at third. Cody Bellinger is the left fielder. Jason Dominguez will play right. Jose Caballero, the speedy second baseman, is 18 stolen bases. Max Schumann is in center field batting seventh. Anthony Volpe, the shortstop, out of the eight hole. And Austin Wells will do the catching and bat ninth against Jake Bennett, 1-3. A left-hander was not in the Red Sox plan for 2026, but Garrett Crochet, their ace, went down, and he's been lost for 2 months. Right-hander Brian Bayo was recently sent to AAA, and that gave Bennett an opening. And so far, throwing the ball very well for the most part. The Yankees will see him for the first time here this afternoon.
5: Really, so far, he's been pretty tough on lefties, not a single extra base hit allowed. So he's, he attacks the zone, but he gets the chase. It's a good combination.
4: He's ready to work. Red Sox in their marathon colors, which is the yellow jerseys. And his first pitch, the left-hander, will miss outside ball one, and we are underway. Goldschmidt hitting .295, 14 home runs. He has been a lefty killer throughout his career. The 6'6 southpaw delivers, and it swung on and foul, tipped into the mitt. One ball, one strike.
5: Yeah, what Goldschmidt's doing to lefties is probably something criminal. It's got to be a restable type of thing. I mean, 418 this year, around 330 a career.
4: Unreal. 1-1 pitch. A check swing on an off-speed delivery downstairs. They do appeal. First base ump Amare says no. He did not swing, so it's 2-1. Yankees have dropped 6 of their last 9. And the lefty with a 2-1. Swing, ground ball to third behind the bag. Backhanded by Durbin. Long throw and got him. One man gone. As Doug mentioned, the Red Sox do play good defense. They've been pitching exceptionally well. 9 consecutive quality starts, and yet they are 13.5 games behind the Yankees in the standings.
5: It's just so much ground to cover because of their horrific start. But if you pitch, you play defense, you're going to be in every game.
4: Certainly have been in this series. And here's Ben Rice. First pitch to him is cut on and missed. Left-hand hitter with a big hack. He's the DH, 280 with 22 home runs. And the kid out of nearby Cohasset, Massachusetts, playing for the Yankees. The 0-1. Down low, a ball. And Rosario on deck. Rice grew up a Yankee fan. Not far from Fenway Park. Big Derek Jeter fan. Here's the 1-1. Swing, ground ball to second. Siegler, just on the cut of the outfield grass, will throw on to get him. 2 up and 2 down. Bennett has not allowed more than one hit in the first inning of any of his 5 major league starts to date.
5: And part of it is we see the ground balls. He's back-to-back. His success hinges on the fact that he is in the zone. He is getting chased. But also, if there is contact, it's on the ground.
4: It's a right-hand hitter. It'll be Rosario, the third baseman. 242, seven home runs. First pitch. Swing and a shot. High and deep to center field, but room for Rafaela. He will make the catch. And that's a quick start for Bennett. He gets the Yankees 1-2-3, middle of the first inning at Fenway. No score. 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
4: Well, the Yankees went down in order, and the Red Sox are coming up against one of the game's best. The right-hander, Gerrit Cole, 2-2, 3.62, the earned run average, making his first start at Fenway in 4 years, coming back from Tommy John, of course, this year. Masataka Yoshida will lead things off, the lefty hitter, the DH today. Then Sadon Rafaela and then Willy Abreu for Boston. A team that has been offensively challenged, to say the least, for most of the season. Gerrit Cole to righty into the windup and the pitch. And it's upstairs for ball one on Yoshida. Hitting 237 with one home run. Red Sox have experimented with a bunch of different leadoff men this season. That's what happens when you don't score. Here's the 1-0. Swing it, a high drive deep to right field. He socked this one. Dominguez back to the bullpen. It is gone. Home run. Well, that's the kind of series it's been for the Red Sox. They've been doing things here against the Yankees they don't typically do, including Yoshida's second home run of the year. And the Red Sox take a 1-0 lead against Gerrit Cole.
5: We talk about attacking the fastball, and Yoshida actually took a ball a little bit up and away after the first pitch, and then he kind of hooked it over there, but got full extension, just getting the head out. This ball is elevated a little bit, but the top hand powered through, and the ball carried out.
4: Sadon Rafaela in the box on the right side, and he'll take a ball low. A quick start for the Red Sox on a gorgeous day at Fenway Park. Masataka Yoshida, not noted for power, hits on a long way into the bullpen. The 1-0, and in for a strike. Gerrit Cole has not faced the Red Sox since September of 24. He kicks, he fires. Swinging a ground ball to third, right at the feet of Rosario. He gobbles it up, throws across and gets him. One down.
5: Well, you know, you talk about coming back from injury. Yeah, you're back, but are you back, right? The nuance, the fine-tuning, and that's something that Cole is probably still working through, just to getting the command where he wants it. A lot of the fastballs, when he does make mistakes, have been hit for damage.
4: Just his seventh start of the year after Tommy John. That'll bring up Willy Abreu on the left side. First pitch to him. Breaking ball in for strike. Abreu, 272. He's hit 10 home runs. He's playing with a heavy heart today after the tragedy in his homeland of Venezuela. Swinging a high fly into center shallow, coming on Schumann. Long run in, but he runs it down to make the catch. That's out number two. Red Sox, in fact, have five players on the roster from Venezuela.
5: Yeah, really heavy time. And, I mean, you try to support each other. Everybody has a story where they're coming from. And it ends up hitting everybody like a family. So it's good that they're supporting each other in this tragic time.
4: Wilson Contreras, one of those players, digs in on the right side. He's having a big year. The pitch, swing and a foul back. 281, 17 home runs. He hit one onto Lansdowne Street last night, up over the Green Monster, over the Monster seats in left field. But also had a bit of a dust-up with the Yankees after he walked later in the game and flipped his bat. Next pitch is swung on and fouled back. And that's the kind of player he is. He plays that way. Stuff tends to happen.
5: Oh, yeah, he loves the edge. I think that's what fires him up. I mean, he leans out over the plate. He kind of leans into balls, and he gets hit and takes offense, and that, you know, kind of keeps him focused. So I've seen him a long time with the Cubs, and that's just been his game. And, you know, it's a guy you're in the other dugout, you're not that happy about, but he's unapologetic.
4: Cole's 0-2 coming, and a little bit high for a ball. Chad Tracy, the interim manager of the Red Sox, said after that meeting between the two teams, because both of the benches cleared and the bullpens, he said it was nothing but a picnic, really. 1-2. A check swing. Did he offer? No, he did not. On a pitch outside, and it's 2-2.
5: Yeah, and I've been in a lot of picnic brawls before. I want to punch him and break my hand? Not really. I mean, that's my job.
4: Somebody get me a hamburger. Yeah. Two down, bases empty. Red Sox lead it 1-0 here in the first. And a right-hander turns on the rubber. Here's a 2-2. And swung on and foul, tipped off the catcher to hang in there.
5: I mean, I've always liked Contreras' swing. You know, you always hear about left-handers that have that low swing path, and they always have this sweet swing. But he has a really sweet swing for a right-hander. It's fluid through the zone. It's consistent. He's balanced. And he's, you know, sometimes really can have these stretches of hitting for average and power.
4: Well, he got up to a great start with his new team, the Red Sox, after being acquired over the offseason. 281, 17 homers. They think he's probably going to hit 38 to 40 this year. That's the projection. 2-2 is outside. And a lot of that is Fenway Park. And a big wall in left. 310 down the left field line.
5: But even with dimensions, like, it could also get you in trouble if you start thinking, oh, I can pull everything. And then you end up how Durbin started, right? Just struggling.
4: Absolutely. 3-2 pitch. Swing, little nubber on the ground. Foul off first base, and they'll do it again. Contreras 0-for-5 lifetime against Gerrit Cole. Well, it's so true, isn't it? Because even if you're not a dead pull hitter, and you come to Fenway and you wear a Red Sox uniform for the first time, it's just so darn enticing.
5: Oh,
4: you turn into a different kind of hitter.
5: I mean, I didn't know how close it is until I took batting practice here with the Phillies. I'm like, oh my goodness, like, you don't even have to hit it and it's going to hit the wall.
4: That's right.
5: Like, it's a double.
4: They call it a Fenway double, a pop-up that barely grazes that wall, but it's two bases. Cole to 3-2. And downstairs, ball 4. And Contreras very elaborately flips the bat to the on-deck area. So he's still playing with a lot of that fire from last night. That's how he plays. He'll take ball 4, and Jaren Duran will be next. Duran, a left fielder, hitting just 201 with 12 home runs. Let's see if he's come out of a recent slump. And Cole's first one. Swinging a high pop to left into the corner. Bellinger near the stands, and he'll make the catch. Little leap at the end right near the wall in left field, and that'll retire the side. Red Sox on the board on the home run. 1-0 Boston after one. This is Major League Baseball on ESPN Radio and the ESPN app, presented by Progressive Insurance.
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4: Well, the Red Sox and the Yankees renewing their ancient rivalry here, and Red Sox strike first on a Masataka Yoshida leadoff home run against Gerrit Cole. Red Sox taking the first couple of games here and trying to make it three straight at a ballpark where they have scuffled more mightily than anybody. They've put up the worst home record in all of Major League Baseball coming into play today. But it's felt a little different the last two games. Cody Bellinger will lead things off, and the first pitch to him, tried to check and it's inside, and he went. They did appeal third base, some Tyler Jones said. That's a swing and a miss, and strike one.
5: Bennett likes to throw a two-seamer to lefties a lot, almost half his pitches this season when he throws to lefties, and it runs in, really eats them up.
4: 0-1. Bellinger takes the ball inside. He's slumping right now. Hitting 264 with 11 home runs. Bennett, long and lanky at 6'6", fires, and it is outside.
5: Well, that was close. You know, you wonder when the ABS will break out there. That was really borderline.
4: Red Sox with 9 consecutive games where they've gotten a quality start, the 2-1. Outside, pops out of the mitt of Narvaez. And the Red Sox are a team that have a lot of numbers like that. Some positive, a lot of them obviously negative when you have this kind of a record, as they do in last place. Here's the 3-1. And it is high for ball four. So Bennett puts on Bellinger with a leadoff walk in the second.
5: Yeah, I mean, when you get that many quality starts, if you have a fire-powered offense, you're going to, you know, win a ton of those games. And so it could be turning the corner into, like, run prevention, especially when you're home where you have that extra at-bat to probably, or at least the final at-bat, to get this offense going. But that's going to be key for them.
4: Jason Dominguez up on the right side with a runner at first, and the pitch is swung on. That'll be popped up into foul ground off first. Contreras near his dugout, and a step from the dugout, he'll haul it in. He makes the catch, and one away for the Yankees in the second.
5: I got to put foul out as like one of the worst ways to make an out. It's just, especially when you're like, it might go in your first swing, first pitch. You're just like, did that at bat happen?
4: Did it even happen?
5: I don't think it happened. It's a dream.
4: You're probably calling the official score and saying, it shouldn't count. Don't count it against my record. Caballero, the second baseman, crowding the plate on the right side. Runner at first, one away, and Bennett delivers. It is ball one high.
5: And with Bellinger on, he went to kind of a slide step to get a little bit quicker to home.
4: Yankees like to run. They lead the American League in stolen bases, as mentioned, but also in home runs. It's not a bad recipe to get your first place. One game up on Tampa Bay going into play today. 9.5 over Toronto. And Bennett's 1-0. That is outside. He is out of Tulsa, Oklahoma. Red Sox got him from the Nationals in a December trade, and today he makes just his 6th Major League start. First ever against the Yankees. He looks in. Bellinger gets a short lead at first. And a 2-0. And a swing and a miss. He didn't mean to. Halfway through that on a four-seamer, he wanted to hold up, but it was too late.
5: Well, they talk about how his extension is really a strong point, and you know, he gets way out in front. So even though it's 93-94, it plays faster. It gets on top of the hitters, and hence the check swing and uncertainty.
4: 2-1. It's going to be outside. When you talk about, you know, lefties, and all through the era that you play, guys like Randy Johnson, when you talk about extension.
5: Yeah, that was not fun. It's like he's handing the ball to the catcher. I mean, he's so far out. And, you know, this guy's tall and, ooh.
4: This guy, decent fastball. Pitch is in there for a called strike. He snuck one in at 91. He can get it to 95. And they count 3-2 on Caballero. And now Bennett will stretch, and time is granted by home plate umpire Clint Vondrak to Caballero. Max Schumann on deck.
5: It's a good time for his sinker in terms of trying to induce the ground ball. And a lot of pitchers now threw multiple kinds of fastballs. They cut it, they sink it, the two-seamer, the four-seamer, and just to keep you off the barrel.
4: 3-2 from Bennett. Swing fouled away right to the backstop. Aaron Boone was talking about that with us before the game. And how a guy like Gerrit Cole used to be one of those guys kind of once a week who would do that. Now, every day of the week, it seems every pitching staff is one of those guys.
5: Yeah, they just modify the fastball, different grips, different shapes and movements. Still a form of fastball, but it has different purposes.
4: 3-2 pitch. Swing and a miss. Struck him out. Four-seam fastball at 93 to Fan Caballero. And two gone for the Yankees.
5: And that's an example of 93 playing higher in terms of velocity. I mean, he blew him away. And that's not considered a extra special fastball velocity-wise, but it gets on him so quickly that it plays the same game as like a power pitcher at the top of the zone.
4: It's a great point. 93, that used to be an average fastball. Now everybody throws 98.
5: Yeah.
4: Here's Schumann, the right-hand batter. And a fastball in for strike one. Hitting 188, no home runs. So today, the Yankees play their 1,051st game at Fenway Park.
5: Wow.
4: That is the most games of any visiting team at any venue in Major League history. And they've done rather well here. Next pitch, off speed downstairs. 521 wins, including the postseason. That's also the most of any team in the history of the game.
5: That is a lot of games in one ballpark, but that's how storied and that Fenway is. It's what an incredible legacy.
4: Not to mention the New York Yankees.
5: That too.
4: Two down, runner at first, and a 1-1. Swing foul back. There's been a lot going on here in the state of Massachusetts. Not only Red Sox Yankees here, but there's World Cup soccer down in Foxborough, which they call Boston Stadium. Mm-hmm. Even though it's in Foxborough, Massachusetts, and a lot of those soccer fans have been spending time here at Fenway. Nothing quite like the Scots when Scotland was playing. They took over Fenway Park for a couple of nights. 1-2. Swing fouled away again. And that was a party. An absolute party. They drank about 10 bars dry in the city of Boston. And that's not kidding.
5: That's
4: either.
5: Amazing.
4: They had to go out of state to bring beer in to serve the Scottish fans who had a great, great time here. And the city of Boston threw their arms around them as well.
5: Yeah, they could have just made like a gas station, just, you know, just take out the petrol and just put in beer at the.
4: That's right.
5: Just go fill up.
4: Just use those things because that's how much beer they were serving. They had a great time. Man, they can sing, they can party, they can have a great time. Hit about 5,000 in one of the games here at Fenway one night. Two down, a runner at first. 1-0. Red Sox have the lead. And a throw to first base back in safely, Bellinger.
5: I was in Orlando, and I think it was 94 when the World Cup was here as well. And we played next to the stadium where all the matches were. I mean, the whole town was just, you just see a sea of whatever color of that country, fans everywhere.
4: It's incredible. 1-2. Low for a ball. Red Sox were in Seattle recently, and Team USA was playing Australia, and Tommy Canely, now a reliever with the Red Sox, used to be with the Yankees, huge soccer fan. He was able to go to snag a ticket. He looked like a kid in a candy store. 2-2. Swing and a miss. Strike three. Good changeup by Bennett. He strikes out two in the inning. One man left. We're in the middle of inning number two here at Fenway Park, and your score is 1-0 the Red Sox. This is Major League Baseball on ESPN Radio and the ESPN app, presented by Progressive Insurance.
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4: Well, first place New York Yankees and the last place Boston Red Sox, but it still feels like the rivalry it is. It has for the first couple of nights here. And a glorious afternoon at Fenway Park. Doug Glanville, Dave O'Brien with you. Thanks so much for tuning in wherever you're listening today. Caleb Durbin will lead things off against Gerrit Cole, who allowed a leadoff home run to Masataka Yoshida into the Red Sox bullpen in deep right field in the first inning. And that's the score, 1-0. The Red Sox in front. Durbin, right-hand batter, the third baseman for Boston. And Cole's first pitch to him. Missed down low for a ball.
5: I patted Durbin on the back today, seeing him because I covered him with the Brewers playoffs last year. And I feel like I was touching like an iron gate.
4: Swing and a line foul past third. Well, that iron gate has caught fire.
5: Yeah, he has.
4: He may only be hitting 229, six home runs, but he was hitting 163 on the 24th of May. That was through 48 games. Since then, he's batting 337. And the pitch, a breaking ball inside. One ball, one strike.
5: Yeah, I mean, he did such a nice job with the Brewers, and, you know, just it was a matter of, is he going to get the opportunity? He's had quite a journey just to get here, and now making the most of it.
4: 2-1. Snapped in there for a strike with a knuckle curve. 2-2. He's played very, very good defense all season long. It's been a saving grace even when he was starting so poorly. Here's the 2-2. A swing and a fly foul out of play to the right.
5: Well, he got into that cycle you get as a hitter, you know, things outside and spinning, you're rolling over on it and hitting the ground ball to third, and then you're late on the fastball and you're getting jammed. You know, when he's going well, he's still using right field, but he's also got that power to hit the ball line to line.
4: 2-2 from Cole. Swing and a high pop into right. First baseman Goldschmidt drifting into foul ground near the tarp, lunges and he makes the catch. It's snow coned in the glove as he went into the netting near the rolled up tarp up the right field line. Made a nice play, one down.
5: And that can be a nightmare with the high sky. So he's drifting up towards the tarp and kind of like chopping his steps, you know, not sure how close he is to the fence. And he kept fading and falling towards that that tarp, and then finally at the end he stabs at it and gets the ice cream cone effect.
4: Always been a really good defender. Here's Adam Siegler just up from the minors, the second baseman, and he'll take a pitch outside, left-hand batter. Third baseman Rosario is way off the line towards short and about a step behind a cut of the grass on Siegler. Here's the pitch outside. 2-0. Siegler has given the Red Sox a nice lift. Second base has been a revolving door, quite frankly, since the days of Dustin Pedroia here.
5: Yeah. They've not found it. They've not been able. They've tried with Campbell. They've tried a lot of things, but nothing stuck.
4: 2-0 pitch inside for ball three, but he's hitting 321. Plays with high energy. No home runs yet. There's a little four-game hitting streak. Cole trying to come back into count. The pitch is in there for strike. 3-1. 97 with that fastball. The former Cy Young winner, Garrett Cole. Red Sox had 1-0 in the second. The pitch. And a swing and a high fly left field. Pretty deep. That one up there. It's going back to the wall. And it's gone. Home run. Siegler with his first home run. Just had enough to nudge it into the front row of the monster seats here at Fenway Park. And the Red Sox hit their second home run today against Cole. 2-0 Boston.
5: Well, Siegel does a great job of just not getting over anxious on a fastball count. And he stays back. And you know, when you get that ball up in the air to left field, you have a shot with that monster. And it just kept carrying. But worst case scenario, he's standing at second base, but great job of attacking the fastball, but not getting over anxious about it and staying behind it.
4: Anthony Siegler with his first career home run. And he does it at Fenway Park on a beautiful summer day against Garrett Cole, the Cy Young winner. That's special. And here's Narvaez with a swing and a miss on the first fastball, 98 miles an hour for strike one.
5: You know, they used to say, like, you know, when you hit a home run off a pitcher, you put him in your book, you know, and so you have Garrett Cole in your book. I mean, that's a great way to start off that novel.
4: 0-1, swing, line drive, one hop to third, sliding stab, Rosario, up and gunning and got him. Made a really nice play on that ball. Two down. And the Yankees have had two fine defensive plays in the frame, but they're trailing 2-0 on another home run.
5: Well, it's something Aaron Boone mentioned in our meeting earlier today, just about, you know, Cole has looked fine. You know, he's got the 97, get there, but it's always this one fastball that gets him, and usually they've done damage. So tonight, perfect example.
4: Sungjae Chung, the shortstop, hitting out of the nine spot. Left-hand hitter from Taiwan. He'll swing and fly a ball into left field. Bellinger backs up just shy of the track to make the catch to retire the side. But Siegler with a second Red Sox home run, and Boston at the end of two has a 2-0 lead over the Yankees. This is Major League Baseball on ESPN Radio and the ESPN app, presented by Progressive Insurance. Feel the vibration.
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4: And Nintendo Switch rated E for everyone. Red Sox with a couple of solo home runs, leading the Yankees here. We go to the third inning, and the Yankees in an early hole here will bring up 8-9-1, Volpe, Wells, and Goldschmidt. Against young Jake Bennett, 25-year-old lefty who delivers. And the first pitch is in for a strike on Volpe. Now, we had a little drama at the end of that inning. Anthony Seigler just hit his first Major League home run. And it barely got out over the shelf and left, high on top of the monster. Next one outside a ball, which meant it fell to the warning track. Which actually worked out great for him because somebody should have just thrown it into the dugout.
5: Yeah.
4: It didn't quite work out that way from what we can tell. The 1-1, it is down and in, and the count 2-1. They got it to the ball attendant down the left field line, but reportedly she gave it away to someone in the stands.
5: Oh, yeah.
4: So they're trying to retrieve it, the 2-1, and in there for a called strike.
5: It's going to cost some a bat, you know. It's going to cost some, but it's worth it.
4: Would have been free of charge. But it looks like a fan got it, at least for a while.
5: Yeah. Well, they're on camera now, and it's all there. It's all official.
4: Volpe hitting 262 with a home run. And a 2-2 from Bennett. That'll miss up high and a full count.
5: I think I still have my home run ball. I don't know where it is right now, unfortunately, but I had to negotiate with, in Wrigley, all the fans, so that I had to negotiate one of the fans who catches all the baseballs.
4: Payoff pitch, swung on and fouled away. How about first hit? First big league hit. Who is that against, and who has that ball?
5: I have that one. That's Terry Mulholland. I was with the Cubs. He was with the Phillies at Veterans Stadium, which was cool. I was a Philly fan growing up. So, I think I got an RBI in that one. It was a good day.
4: 3-2. Swing chopper over the mound to second base. Up with it, Seigler. He guns to get him. Volpe flying up the line, but he's out number one. And you never forget the details of that first one at the Major League level.
5: Yeah, no chance. I mean, it's surreal. That's why it's so cool to watch these players come up. And I've been calling a lot of games, and I've seen a lot of firsts and rookies and first home runs. I mean, it's just it is pure magic. It's like you have arrived.
4: Right,
5: you know?
4: Right.
5: You're in the books.
4: Wells, the batter, left-hand hitter. First pitch to him. Tap foul on the swing. Off to the right for strike one. And the reaction by everybody on the diamond in uniform and in the other dugout is incredible because it's almost like welcome to the club.
5: Yeah.
4: You are legit. You got a hit in the big leagues. You have a batting average. Next one, a changeup or a sweeper on the inside corner for strike, and it's 0-2.
5: Yeah, I mean, it is. It's where everybody relates. Both teams understand it, and they respect it, and, you know, they congratulate you regardless.
4: Two-strike pitch, a swing, and a high fly into center field. Rafael, plenty of room. He backs up, and he's got it. Two down. This is the way it started last night for the Yankees. Peyton Tolley, another left-hander, another big guy, also 6'6", had the Yankees no hit into the sixth inning.
5: And Bennett's worked a little bit behind, not quite sharp early in the count, not getting quite the chase. It's a pretty disciplined team, so it's hard to get chase against the Yankees.
4: Goldschmidt in on the right side. First pitch is outside, ball one.
5: So he's had a lot of ball one, you know, 2-0 kind of counts, but he's made the pitches when he's needed. Right now, 58% strike rate. So 38 pitches, 22 strikes.
4: Bennett's 1-0. And dropped in there for a strike. It's a good changeup. Good feel for it. That was a strike with the change. Goldschmidt 0-for-1. He's grounded out to third. He is a career 327 hitter against lefties. And he'll take the next one, a big hack, and he fouls it back. to make it 1-2.
5: It was fun asking Aaron Boone. You know, someone asked about Hall of Fame. I don't know if you asked that question about. Mm-hmm. He didn't hesitate. He's like, yeah, Hall of Famer. I mean, he's Gold Glove. He stole bases. He's got power. He's hit for average. Won MVP awards. I mean, he's just been phenomenal, and he's doing it later in his career at a time where people are throwing 100, and he's still this good.
4: 386 home runs. The pitch is down into the dirt. 2 balls and 2 strikes. You can tell Aaron Boone is very, very fond of this guy, and they're friends and all of that. But what this guy has done with the injuries to Judge and Stanton in particular is a major reason the Yankees are in first place by one game. The 2-2 home. Swung on, and a little chopper foul off to the left.
5: Well, they needed right-handed production. You lose Judge, you lose Stanton. That's a problem, you know, and it's been a problem historically in the last few years. Just like, okay, where's the right-handed bat? Stanton had that great postseason. Goldie is picked right up.
4: 2-2 coming. Swing and a ground ball, a worm killer to short. Up with a Chang, and in time of the throw to make it a 1-2-3 inning for Bennett. Yankees still looking for their first hit through 3 innings, and the Red Sox have a 2-0 lead. 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
4: Last half of the third inning on a sunlit afternoon here at Fenway Park. Humidity way down, a gorgeous summer day. Red Sox have a 2-0 lead over the New York Yankees. Boston trying to win the first 3 games of the series. And despite winning the first 2 of this, they're still 14-25. That's the worst in Major League Baseball at Fenway. Masataka Yoshida gets in. First pitch from Cole is a swing and a high foul down the left field line. And that'll sink into the stands for strike one. Yoshida with a home run into the bullpen and right in the first. Anthony Siegler has homered as well for Boston. The pitch up and away, a ball. Yoshida just his second home run of the season. Red Sox shuffling a lot of leadoff men through. Here's the 1-1. Swinging a tapper foul off to the right. 1-2.
5: And you see, he's had some really good stretches. Different years to show that he can get his doubles. You know, good hitter, base. Had some injury problems. Big challenge for him. And they didn't know where to play him defensively. And so just trying to find him a spot. But you know, DH has been suiting him pretty well. And now he's got the leadoff position.
4: Hitting 242. Here's the pitch. Swing, liner up the middle, base hit into center field. And Yoshida liking what he's seen today out of Gerrit Cole. He's 2-for-2.
5: He's getting that fastball. He likes to get those arms extended, and he starts kind of very still, upright position, and then he just goes right after the ball. And He's taking the thinking out of it, getting that fastball, attack it when he sees it, jumped on the first pitch twice, and that one he was able to get right through the box.
4: Sends up the right-hand hitting center fielder, Seydon Raffaello. For one, he's grounded a short. Get a runner at first, nobody out. Showing a bunt, went for it, and he fouled it away for strike one. It's something the Red Sox are doing more frequently, trying to drop down a bunt on occasion.
5: Yeah, I mean, they got to try something. They're not hitting home runs, so it's like small ball, first to third. You think of teams like the Brewers, right? They manufacture runs by a lot of pressure with their legs. Even if you're not stealing bases, you're taking the extra base. Big hole on the right side. Raffaello can punch it through.
4: Yoshida with the lead, not running. There's a swing and a liner to center field. That'll drop for a base hit. Yoshida scoots on up to second and stops there. Back-to-back hits for Boston, leading 2-0 here in the third.
5: Raphael's just done a good job. It's a kind of a slider cutter down and away. Pretty good pitch by Cole, and which is why Raphael had to one-hand it a little bit. Got it towards the end of the bat, but stayed true enough to the middle that he was able to get the base hit out of it.
4: He's had a much better offensive year this year for the Red Sox. Not many have joined him. That's a big part of Austin's problems. Here's Willy Abreu, lefty batter. First pitch swinging, and he'll pop this one foul out of play off third.
5: Well, you can see the kind of community approach the Red Sox are taking right now with Cole. They're trying to get the first pitch in the zone. That was a changeup, but he's still hacking at it. But they're hunting for that fastball because he lives on the edge. But if he makes any mistakes, they've been able to do damage on it.
4: Runners at first and second. The 0-1 from Cole. And that's outside. Now from 2021 to 2023, Gerrit Cole struck out 722 batters. That's the most over a three-year span in Yankee history.
5: Wow.
4: He hasn't struck out anybody today. Here's the pitch. Swing and a high fly. Shallow right center. Caballero out. Schumann the center fielder in, and he'll make the catch. Runners stay put. One down.
5: To your point, his career strikeout rate is 28.5%, and this season in the somewhat small sample is only 21%. So he's not really getting that swing and miss as much right now, and you know, this arm angle's a little bit lower. A lot of balls in the air on the pull side, which is usually not great because that's where the damage comes. So there's a couple things, you know, statistically that are off. You know, Boone says, hey, he's looks like his stuff is there. There's one pitch in the sequence, but that has proven true tonight because they've hit two home runs off of that one pitch.
4: Well, facing Contreras here, the first baseman for the Sox, and the pitch. Right-hand batter looks at a strike. He took a walk in the first inning. Fastball 98, so velocity-wise, he's just about where he typically is. Duran on deck. Yoshida and Raffaello lead, and the pitch is swung on and missed. Pulled a string there and a change, and it's 0-2.
5: Yeah, that was a great pitch to complement that fastball that Contreras probably wish he had back. It was right there, and then he pulls the string on him, really well located down outside the zone.
4: 0-2. Left it inside. Double up on that changeup. Red Sox with the fifth worst home record through 39 games in team history. Got to go back to the 1920s and 30s to find a worse home team. Pitch swing and a drive out to left center. A wicked liner. That's going to bounce on the warning track. That's going to score at least one. Yoshida's in. Here comes Raffaello. Here's the throw. Home is cut off. It's a double for Contreras. The Red Sox double their lead. It is 4-0 Boston.
5: Well, this story is right now that Cole is just missing his spots where the fastball, where he wants to locate, the one that get that ball more in, he leaks out over the plate, and Contreras, who's on a roll right now, attacks that fastball and scorches it, but it hits where the monster kind of gets to the center field wall, so the ricochet was high, and it made it a little more challenging from the standpoint of Schumann recovering it, so he was a little out of position when he threw it in, and Raffaello scored easily.
4: Duran will take one high. 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Red Sox 4, Yankees nothing. Duran trying to add on. Lefty batter will take one high. Catcher throws down to second base, but it clangs off the body of Contreras, who went diving back in there safely. He just ripped a two-run double to make it 4-0. We were giving you the numbers on the Red Sox. And quite frankly, awful performance at Fenway Park this year, and yet in this series, they've looked like a different team.
5: When they get this kind of offense with the pitching, they can get really hot very quickly. And Cole just looks discombobulated, just missing with his fastball. That's the story. And we're seeing him throw a lot of baseballs out. Like, he doesn't like the ball. He's throwing it to the dugout. Doesn't like the ball.
4: Pitch to Duran, a swing and pop foul, back out of play.
5: So he doesn't seem very happy with the baseballs. And I don't know if it's

0: Left along the line. That's headed into foul ground into the stands. 2-2 on Durant. That fastball was 99 from Gerrit Cole, so
1: yeah,
0: he may very well be irritated.
1: Yeah. Well, it's like nowadays, 99 is not much. You got to locate it. Even Durant, you know, it looks like he's got his bat speed. He's just a little bit under it. Like his top hand isn't quite there. He's lifting everything down the line late. Trying to find that the guy that was like a couple years ago just attacking. Seemed like every time he looked up, he was putting himself in scoring position.
0: 2-2 from Cole. Swinging a miss, struck him out. Elevated at 98. That's his first strikeout in the game for Gerrit Cole. Made his name on the K. So he gets Duran. That'll bring up Durbin. Two down, a runner at second. Red Sox ahead 4-0. And the crowd at Fenway loving every minute of it so far. Durbin 0-for-1. He's popped up foul to first. On the right side in the pitch. That is in there for a strike. Durbin got off to a terrible start, as we've mentioned. But defensively, he's been really good all year at third base, the pitch. And that's in for strike two.
1: And even like you said, he was playing good defense. He also was still getting hits with runners in scoring position. He was getting a couple RBIs in there, even through his struggles, and just had a phenomenal June.
0: Two down, man at second. Cole with the 0-2. That'll miss outside. It goes over very well, I think, in a blue-collar town like this one, when a guy gets off to a bad start, but he stays the same personality-wise and continues to work hard, swinging a chopper foul off there. There are a lot of places that goes over well, but in Boston, it really resonates.
1: I mean, it seemed like a good fit, you know, Durbin being here. I mean, he's scrapped. He came from, like, Washington University, so, you know, kind of an underdog story of just getting the opportunity. He had to play through a lot of things just to get, you know, any window, and he's taken advantage of it. And obviously the Red Sox liked him to move him, as he had a pretty good year with the Brewers, and This is his chance, right? His chance to establish himself as an everyday player.
0: A gritty guy. Here's the 1-2. Swung on again. A little dribbler foul as he hangs in there. Two down in the inning, but two runs in for the Red Sox. Four runs on five hits. Yankees don't have a hit yet against the left-hander Bennett. Pitch count up to 53 now for Gerrit Cole. He delivers and pumps it in there for strike three to retire the side. So back-to-back K's, but they get a couple more runs. And at the end of three at Fenway, it's the Red Sox 4, the Yankees nothing. This is Major League Baseball on ESPN Radio and the ESPN app, presented by Progressive Insurance.
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8: One game to update you on. Astros leading the Tigers 3-0 bottom third. Cam Smith with a two-run homer off Kaiwei Tang. Jose Altuve.

0: Altuve's driven in a run as well. Back to Fenway with Doug and Dave.
1: Thanks, Christine. 4-0. Red Sox have the lead going to the fourth inning behind left-hander Jake Bennett, who has yet to allow a hit in the first three innings. He has walked a man. That was Cody Bellinger. Other than that, the Yankees have not figured him out yet, Doug Glanville, and he's looking very sharp.
2: Yeah, I mean, he's really battled through sometimes working from behind, but he's made such good pitches as necessary. 60% strike rate, he's gotten even better with that. But a lot of it is the mixing. He's four-seam top of the zone, change-up. He's sinking the ball. A lot of looks, a lot of locations.
1: He's going to wind and deliver. And the first pitch to Rice, a little bounding ball. Chopped to first behind the bat. Contreras has it. Up to the base and taps it for the out. And Rice a very fast out, and he is 0-2. So Bennett gets his first man in the fourth inning. The great David Ortiz, the Hall of Famer, in attendance today here at Fenway Park. He's sitting quietly all by himself, not saying anything, not interacting with anyone. If that were true, that would not be David Ortiz. As Rosario gets in on the right side and takes a pitch in there for strike one. Big Poppy. I'm not sure where you plug him in, but energy galore, and the 0-1 to Rosario outside.
2: Well, I'm on his trivia board because his first major league at bat, I caught the. He flew out to me. That was his first at bat.
1: Is that right?
2: Yeah.
1: Wow.
2: Crazy, right?
1: That's good trivia, the 1-1. Swing popped up on the infield. First baseman Contreras coming in and makes the catch just to the side of the mound for the second out. You ever remind David of that when you see him? Like, hey, Poppy, I didn't think you had anything, man. It was a routine play. You weren't going anywhere.
2: Yeah, who's this David Arias kid anyway? Like, who is this?
1: It was his name back then. That's
2: yeah,
1: right.
2: Yeah, he had a show not long ago, and he invited me on to, like, go over that play. It was some, but I wasn't able to go.
1: Cody Bellinger in on the left side, and the pitch to him, a strike with a fastball, 0-1. Red Sox really all season long have needed a David Ortiz type. Next pitch, swing driven. High shot to center, backing up Rafaela. Turns to make the catch. Shy of the warning track. And the Yankees are going to go 1-2-3. They have yet to record a hit in this game. We're in the middle of the fourth inning. Red Sox 4, Yankees nothing. Major League Baseball on ESPN Radio and the ESPN app. Presented by Progressive Insurance.
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1: He's coming up to bat with a 4-0 lead over the Yankees. Doug Glanville, Dave O'Brien with him. And it'll be 7, 8, and 9 coming up for the Red Sox. They're wearing their marathon colors today with the yellow tops and the UCLA blue hats and helmets. And that is just to honor the marathon, Boston Marathon, great event every April here, which they call Marathon Monday. Red Sox play at 11 a.m. The marathons run all through the day, of course. You can actually see the runners from Fenway Park. The pitch is down and in, ball one on Siegler. Left-hand hitter who crushed a home run in the second inning. First major league home run over the Green Monster. Red Sox have hit a pair against Gerrit Cole, who delivers a 1-0 pitch and swung on a foul back.
2: Well, he's shown some discipline. Siegler's shown a lot of discipline at the minor league level, and kind of walks and strikeouts on the same level. Had a good showing, so opportunity knocks and a lot of injuries, as you mentioned, to second base, and here he is.
1: 1-1, down and in. Went to high school in Georgia, and he was a National High School Player of the Year as an ambidextrous pitcher.
2: Very cool.
1: Both righty and lefty, throwing in the mid-80s. And a 2-1. Swung on, fouled away, back into the stands. And somebody made a play in the upper deck. Nice catch by a fan. Two balls, two strikes. I hope they got the ball back for Siegler. There's some question about that. That first big league homer, that's a keeper for all time. Cole's 2-2. Swing, ground ball up the middle, that's short. Volpe will snag it and flip on for the out at first, one away. That's how the bottom of the fourth gets underway for Boston.
2: And that ball was hit really hard right up the middle. It kind of skipped off the mound. But as today, a lot of times there's someone right up the middle, right behind the second base bag. So up the middle is much more likely to be an out, even as hard as he just hit that ball.
1: Carlos Narvaez, the catcher for the Red Sox, former Yankee, in on the right. And the pitch, a strike to the inside corner at 99. Narvaez began the year as the everyday catcher, catching, you know, 5-6 days a week. Kind of lost that job after a very cold first month. Here's the 0-1. Swing, bounding ball, foul off to the left. And it's 0-2. And he was pretty outspoken about it. Took him a little while, but the middle of last month, he started talking about he still believed he had leadership skills. He was one of the leaders in that clubhouse. He was very disappointed. 0-2 breaking ball. That's in there for strike three. Great knuckle curveball to freeze him. Two down.
2: Well, he had a run, I guess, last year. His point, he was hitting in the middle of the order. I mean, got hot, a lot of base hits to right field, and, you know, started to get a little cold and some struggles this year. But, but a catcher, you need that. You need that confidence, that leadership quality.
1: Here's Chang bluffing a bunt, taking a strike. The shortstop just called up from AAA Worcester yesterday. And he got his first major league hit as he doubled off the center field fence last night. And the 0-1. He checks and it's outside. One ball, one strike, two out, bases empty. 4-0. Red Sox leading here in the bottom of the fourth at Fenway. Gerrit Cole's pitch. A swing and a foul ball back in the stands to the left. That one got over the protective screen and into the seats.
2: Kind of a half swing there, backdoor slider, and he realized, like, oh, I better swing, kind of. So he just pushed it over with a half a stroke.
1: Cole's 1-2 coming. Another check swing, and it's inside. They do appeal third base ump. Jones says no swing. Best slider you ever saw?
2: Ooh, I don't know. Like, maybe a Chris Benson. I mean, it was more of a slurve, I guess, but I didn't like it.
1: Did you ever see a sweeper?
2: I mean, probably. It's just more of a horizontal version of it.
1: 2-2. Soft ground ball to second. Caballero has it on to first. Chang made it close as he beat it up that line, but the Red Sox are going to go 1-2-3. We are on to the fifth inning at Fenway Park. 4-0 Red Sox. 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
1: Top five here in Boston at Fenway Park. Fans basking in the sunshine on a very, very comfortable day. Red Sox have made it even more comfortable for the home fans. They lead it 4-0. They've hit a pair of home runs against Gerrit Cole, Masataki Yoshida, and the rookie Anthony Seigler. His first major league home run. Meanwhile, Jake Bennett, the lanky lefty, about ready to deliver a pitch here to Jason Dominguez, a right-hand batter. First pitch is in there for strike. And the Yankees have not scratched out a hit yet against the 25-year-old. Dominguez 0 for 1. He's popped up the pitch. Swing fouled back, 0-2.
2: We keep talking about opportunities, and sometimes that's how it works with, you know, guys go down, Judge goes down, Dominguez, you know, trying to get it a chance, and then you get this long runway to figure it out, and if you take advantage of it, you might find yourself forever in that lineup.
1: Next one is swung on, and a high drive into right field, not terribly deep, though, and Abreu under to make the catch. And that's what he has done pretty consistently, except for the second inning. He's gotten that leadoff man to get his inning rolling. He did walk Bellinger to start the second inning. That's the only base runner for the Yankees today.
2: Yeah, and it's to his credit because it hasn't been like strike one, strike two, strike three. He's worked around. He's changed speeds. He's been deep in a couple of counts, but he's made good pitches when he's needed it and induced a lot of weak contact.
1: Just Caballero. He's a threat to bunt. First pitch to him will be outside for a ball. He struck out in the second. And then Max Schumann to follow him in the top half of the fifth. And a lefty will turn on the rubber. Here's the 1-0. That's outside. Bennett pitched well his last time out at Colorado. Went six innings. Struck out nine. That's a career high. Allowed only four hits. Red Sox lost that game, though. 3-2. The pitch swung on and missed. And that's why coming back here, that was the last road trip, there weren't a lot of high hopes the Red Sox were going to play well against the Yankees. First place team, even with the injuries that they suffered. Here comes the 2-1. And that'll be outside for ball three. Three balls and one strike. They have taken the first two games and have opened up this one 4-0. Red Sox against the Yankees. 3-1 home. And a swing and a foul away. 3-2.
2: Well, even when the Yankees are getting counts to attack, they're fouling it off. They're not on it. You know, it just shows that the ball's just getting on top of them a little quicker, and they're not able to get the barrel out in front.
1: Bennett looking for a strikeout of Caballero. 3-2. Swung on and fouled back. Just made contact. Red Sox have started a lot of rookies this year. And this is the 35th start by a rookie pitcher by the Red Sox this year. We're not even into the second half yet. Today is game number 81 for Boston. Here's the 3-2. Swing and a chopper to short. Two hops. Chang up and gunning. And got him. Chang just up from the minor leagues, and the scouting report said he is a plus defender at short.
2: Yeah, the Red Sox leaning into that youth movement. Sometimes it will pay longer term dividends as they get this type of experience. I mean, these series against the Yankees are kind of postseason flavor. So he pitched well here against this rival. It means a lot.
1: Max Schumann, right-hand batter, will swing away and hit a high fly left center field back toward the wall. That's carrying deep, and that ball is off the wall. It ricochets back to Rafaela and into second base Schumann, and that's actually going to be a home run. They're going to send him home. That ball is gone. Schumann with his first home run. He hit it out near the flagpole and hit it to the right of the yellow line, which means that ball is gone.
2: Yeah, that was the key thing to look at. You know, right of the line, it ricochets, and then it hit the over the fence in center field over the 379 mark. So a little pinball action there, and Rafaela rightfully just threw it in to just play it like, okay, it might be still in play. But ooh, it looked like it hit right on the line.
1: Yes, just barely.
2: Wow.
1: So a home run to make it 4-1 Boston as Volpe swings away and comes up empty. Nothing at one. One of the quirks of Fenway Park is a little platform just over the 379 mark in center field. That's where the flagpole sits. The American flag up there, swinging a liner. And a great play by Siegler to stab it off the ground. He comes up and guns to first base. The second baseman with a nifty play for out number three. But the Yankees get their first hit. Schumann with the home run. And in the middle of the fifth inning, it's the Red Sox 4, the Yankees 1. This is Major League Baseball on ESPN Radio and the ESPN app, presented by Progressive Insurance.
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1: We just saw our third home run of the day here at Fenway, and we're about to take it to the bottom of the fifth inning with the Red Sox leading 4-1. Max Schumann with a home run at Fenway Park that struck the yellow line at the far right edge of the green monster here at Fenway, just above the platform which holds up the American flag, and it struck the yellow line out there as Cole goes back to work and fires in a strike on Yoshida.
2: Yeah, I mean, I kept watching the replay, and I kept getting more amazed. Like, it hit right on the line and then ricocheted on that platform into Rafaela's direction.
1: 0-1 pitches outside. Yoshida, good day brewing. Home run and a single. And I think to both of us, we were a little surprised there was no crew chief review. The Red Sox didn't argue it. The 1-1. Swing, ground ball up the middle, past second base. Volpe staggers, throws, and gets him. The shortstop with the stop. And Yoshida makes an out for the first time. One away in the fifth.
2: Yeah, I thought there'd be some review. I mean, this thing went right on the line, but I guess it was clear, and certainly nobody on the Red Sox argued, but it hit on that yellow line. I don't think I've seen that in all the games here.
1: Yes, that is a home run. It's exactly like if it hits the foul pole. The swing, check swing, and a line foul down the right field line off the bat of Rafaela for strike one. Four runs on five hits, no errors for the Red Sox. A run on a hit, a home run, no errors for the Yankees. And Cole's 0-1. Swing, line drive, base hit to right. So Yoshida has gone 2-for-3 at the top of the order, and Rafaela's gone 2-for-3 right behind him.
2: Yeah, I mean, they're just attacking anything in the zone, fastballs in particular. This ball is hit really hard to right field. Certainly a threat to run. And as we mentioned, they're not relying on the home run. They've gotten home runs today as the Red Sox, but their game seems to lean in a lot less on that.
1: Abreu with a very aggressive cut on the first pitch, fouls it away, strike one. He's flat out to center two times. Red Sox have had more good swings against Gerrit Cole than they typically have, with more explosive lineups, actually. 0-1. That's a strike. Nothing in two on Abreu. Contreras on deck. Bottom five, 4-1 Red Sox. Boston with six hits, including the two home runs and the 0-2 from the big righty. Cut on and missed. That's a nasty changeup to strike him out. Two down.
2: Yeah, really well placed down in the zone. They've been hunting the fastball successfully, but he's been able to mix in that changeup from time to time that gets the Red Sox hitters off balance. Talking to Chad Tracy before the game, he said, hey, I want to have this condensed part of the lineup that can do damage. You know, Rafael Abreu, Contreras, and they have very much delivered.
1: Now Contreras steps in and takes strike one. He has ripped a double, which was a laser beam to left center to drive in two runs in the third inning. He's also taken ball four today. 0-1. That's downstairs a ball. The Red Sox will probably be sending him to Philadelphia for the All-Star game. Perhaps Aroldis Chapman as well. Maybe even Sonny Gray, who is 9-1 and will pitch tomorrow. He's had a great year, 2.95 ERA. Next pitch is high and tight for a ball and a check swing. And a count 2-1. So Cole trying to put away Contreras, the Red Sox first baseman. He deals. And swung on fly ball, center field, hanging up for Schumann. He'll make the catch to retire the side. One hit, one left. We're through five at Fenway. Red Sox 4, Yankees 1. 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
1: Dave and Doug with you back here at Fenway Park for the Red Sox. 4 runs, 6 hits. Yankees 1 run, only 1 hit. That was a home run by Max Schumann and a true Fenway home run against the yellow line out there in center field, which never gets hit, but it did today. And the Yankees have a run up on the board. They'll bring up 9-1-2, which means both Goldschmidt and Rice will get their third look at Bennett. And the lefty ready to get back at it. Here's his pitch. And that's a cross for strike one right at the knees. Facing Austin Wells, the Yankee catcher, 0-1, a flyout to center field. Lefty hitter, the 0-1. Swinging a mile-high pop-up into right, not deep. Abreu coming in. Has all day to get there. He'll make the catch. One down. Top of the order, Goldschmidt next. So same two clubs will have at it on Sunday night. Sonny Gray against Carlos Rodon. And that'll finish up the series. Here's Goldschmidt. We'll take the first pitch for strike one. Started him off with a changeup. Ball today, a couple of ground outs, one to third, one to short. Here's the pitch. Swing line foul out of play to the right side.
2: And Goldschmidt, so good job. You always get to seem to be under the ball. He kind of sweeps it out of there and can get that ball in the air.
1: He's certainly having an all-star caliber season. The pitch is outside and low. He's gone to the all-star game 7 times. And without Paul Goldschmidt, given the fact that Judge and Stanton have been out, Grisham as well, I don't know where the Yankees would be. 1-2. Downstairs. Probably second place. Right now they're in first by a game.
2: When you lose Aaron Judge, that's irreplaceable, but you know, they have a lot of different other tools. That's why they got Goldschmidt and Bellinger. They got these former MVPs that are just finding their games again.
1: 2-2. Low and a full count. He's hit 386 career home runs, third most among active players behind Stanton and Trout. Paul Goldschmidt. And here comes the 3-2 from Bennett. And swung on a bounding foul up the third baseline. He'll do it again. And Goldschmidt, 38 years old. He's had a resurgent year. Bennett's 3-2. And high for ball four. So he put him on. A second walk by the lefty. This one comes with one down in the sixth inning with the Red Sox in front 4-1.
2: Well, it's just a good at bat as well because he just kept having Bennett make more pitches and has the discipline to lay off the borderline ones as well. And he gets this one clearly out of the zone to give the Yankees a shot here to try to claw back into this game.
1: A long way to go. Sixth inning. Ben Rice, the batter, 0-2. Lefty hitter will take a strike. Pops out of the mitt of Narvaez, but no advance at first.
2: Yeah, I feel like you've said pops out of the mitt a few times. So he's
1: yes.
2: Not catching it super cleanly. And he's had to scurry after a few balls that are right there. That was a clear strike.
1: Bennett with the set, eyes the runner at first, and the lefty will deliver. Swing and a ground ball, a second double play ball. Siegler to Chang, one on the first double play. Side retired. 4-6-3. Rice hit it too hard, as it turned out. And that's the end of the top of the sixth inning. 4-1. Red Sox have the lead over the Yankees. 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
1: Bullpen. And Aaron Boone would love to see him get through 6 today. Jaren Duran, Caleb Durbin, and Anthony Seigler hit his first major league home run due up in this inning against the veteran righty who pitches. And it's cut on and missed by Duran, strike one.
2: And Duran has just been in attack mode, just trying to sneak up on the fastball, and that's how he can jumpstart his season, really.
1: 0-1, swing, little number foul off to the left of the plate. And that's really the way it's been for him for about a month. Steps in, and it's 0-2.
2: And quickly, and he's swinging like everything's a fastball, and he gets the breaking ball, now the changeup. And it's one of those feelings you get, like, you can't go 5 for your next 2. You know, you have to go 1 at bat to get back. And he's put up some home run numbers. He's still stealing his bases. But it's like a void in that batting average the way he's hit in the last couple of years.
1: 0-2 from Cole. Swing and a ground foul. First base side. As he stays alive, he is 3 for his last 35. Jaren Duran had a big month of May, hit 9 home runs in May. 0-2. He was tempted, checked his swing, it was outside, 1-2.
2: The strikeout rate this year is almost 30%, so it's way higher than his career, but certainly that's high by Major League standards generally.
1: Cole trying to finish him, the pitch is swung on, fouled away. He's straight back.
2: And, you know, the years he's been on fire, you know, you see him like slashing, and you know, he turned so many singles into doubles, he lost count at a certain point. You know, he's a hustle guy, line to line, gap to gap, with some pop, use the monster.
1: 1-2 again, and that'll miss inside. 2-2.
2: Well, they need him going, you know, start him up higher up in the lineup now in the 5 slot. But this is part of what the Red Sox are going to have to resurge on, a lot of hitters getting back to form.
1: 2-2. Wave and a miss. He changed up. Got him to go. He strikes him out for the second time. One away in the Red Sox sixth inning.
2: Another great changeup by Cole. I mean, that's the pitch that, you know, helps him play the fastball up. The ability to use the fact that he leans into the fastball or things off of it more than normal. The changeup is what allows him to keep these Red Sox hitters honest.
1: Caleb Durbin, right-hand batting third baseman, takes a pitch in the dirt for ball one. Base is empty, one away. We're in the last half of the sixth. Red Sox 4, Yankees 1. Red Sox trying to make it 3-for-3 in the series. Pitch. And a breaking ball inside.
2: You
1: Garrett Cole now 35. Coming back from Tommy John this year. 2-0 pitch. Swing and a line drive base hit into left field. Line pass Rosario, shortstop side. Another hard hit ball. There have been a bunch of them today for Boston.
2: And yeah, that ball was hit really hard. Got the head out. The four-seamer just has not been that deceptive. And the Red Sox also have just not missed it.
1: So here comes Aaron Boone. The Yankee manager will make the call to the bullpen and bring on the lefty. The call to the bullpen brought to you by Liberty Mutual Insurance. Liberty Mutual customizes your auto and home insurance so you only have to pay for what you need. One down in the sixth inning. Red Sox leading it 4-1. 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
30: I'm Christine Lisi. Kerry Carpenter's Grand Slam and Spencer Torkelson's RBI double have fueled Detroit's rally from a 3-0 deficit. Tigers leading the Astros 5-4 bottom of the fifth inning. Coming up just after the top of the hour, it's the Rangers and Blue Jays from Toronto. Dylan Cease on the hill for the Jays. Back to you, Doug and Dave.
1: Thanks, Christine. Red Sox leading 4-1 over the Yankees. We'll go to the bullpen. Brent Hedrick, a left-hander, who's fourth among major league relievers in appearances this season. This is going to be his 40th already. He will take over for Garrett Cole, done after 5 1/3.
2: Well, Hedrick's been really good, by the way. 1.66 ERA, and he's only given up 2 home runs in the 38 innings of work, so keeps the ball in the ballpark, minimize the damage. Four-seamer, slider, sinker, and a splitter.
1: And we'll face Anthony Sigler, who's belted a home run today. He'll take one inside, ball one. Runner at first. After the Caleb Durbin base hit, that was last pitch thrown by Garrett Cole. And with Cole, you can see, I mean, this is just a handful of starts coming back from Tommy John. The velocity's good. He's 98-99. He says he's feeling good. 1-0 pitch is up high, but still a work in progress.
2: Yeah, I mean, you expect that the consistency, that real precision comes a little later, even though you're, quote, healthy. You know, his fastball location has been a problem. The team seemed to be hunting it. He's not complimenting it that well.
1: Next one on the way, and it's inside on the right-hand hitting Sigler. His last start, talking about Cole, he went 4 1/3, gave up 9 hits against Detroit. He's had a couple of really nice outings, but today they hit him hard to pitch in for a strike. And 3-1 on Sigler.
2: I mean, they say when you come back from, you know, I remember getting hurt coming back from rehab. Yeah, I was there. I was physically there, but it took me still a lot of games to feel like myself, you know, just to get the, and pitching is such a precise aspect of the game. You know, your arm slot's a little off, your fastball's a little short, they're picking it up a little sooner, and all of a sudden they're barreling it up on you. And from first pitch of the game, felt like Cole was up against the ropes.
1: Toss over to first base, diving back in Durbin. He can run, good speed. You know, and Aaron Boone in the office chat with you and I before the game, he said in the old days, young hitters, for example, it took them a while to figure out exactly what was going on. These days, as the pitch comes in, and that's up and away, ball four. These days, even young hitters, brand new to the league, there's so much information. There's so much ability to prep them for a guy like a Gerrit Cole. It's a game changer.
2: I mean, it's not necessarily unfamiliar. You have traject. You can simulate all kinds of things. And then still you have to play in front of 40,000 or whatever in a rivalry environment. There's always that extra thing you can't prep for. But these guys have the tools. They have the information. And you know, Cole found out quickly some guys they didn't even necessarily seen before.
1: There's Narvaez taking the first pitch for ball one. He has grounded out and struck out. Red Sox pressing the matter again. One down, runners at first and second. They lead it 4-1 in the bottom of the sixth. And Hendrick, the lefty, will fire. And it's swung on and missed. 1-1.
2: I think back in sort of the 90s, you didn't necessarily have this, you know, certainly a traject system to simulate the pitcher and see what he looks like. But you would, if it was a starter, you would see him four times in a game. He wasn't coming out in the fourth or fifth inning. So you just by repetition, you would see guys and say, okay, I know his arm slot. I know he drops down with two strikes. It's usually a slider. You know, you had that information. Now they bring in 10 relievers before you know it.
1: Right. 1-1 swing fouled out of play to the right. You mentioned trajects, and every major league club has it. The machine that can duplicate not just velocity or location, but spin, everything else.
2: Release point
1: that pitcher that night is going to throw to you.
2: Yeah.
1: What a way to get ready. 1-2. A wave and a miss on a slider to strike out Narvaez, and two down.
2: Yeah, so that accelerates it, and then you just have to find a way to, you know, if you get that opportunity with that information, to produce and then do it consistently. And so Cole has that legacy of being able to put it together consistently.
1: Imagine if back in the day you could use one of those machines to get ready for Sandy Koufax.
2: Right.
1: You might only go, you know, 1 for 20 instead of 0 for 20.
2: Yeah.
1: And here's Chang, the lefty hitter, taking a strike. The shortstop, number 9 man for the Red Sox, has flied out and grounded out today. Durbin at second, Siegler on at first. Good speed out there for Boston. And the 0-1. And a strike, and he's going to challenge it. The hitter will.
11: That is challenging a strike call.
1: Chang tapping the helmet. And we'll take a look. ABS. And it did miss. So the Red Sox have both of their challenges left. It is a ball. It's overturned.
2: By 0.3 inches. It's just amazing how close these challenges are. It's fantastic for the umpires how good they are.
1: It's incredible. 1-1. Cut on and missed on a slider. 1-2. Would you have liked it when you were playing?
2: I mean, I would definitely have liked it. I mean, I didn't use it a lot, but I faced Greg Maddux. I mean, I would have challenged like every time but left his hand, basically.
1: Right. 1-2. Check swing, but he went. That's going to be strike three. It's picked up by Wells. The catcher throws on to first to complete the K, and the Yankees hold. So we are through six full innings here in Boston. It remains the Red Sox 4 and the Yankees 1. This is Major League Baseball on ESPN Radio and the ESPN app, presented by Progressive Insurance.
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30: I'm Christine Lisi. Tigers leading the Astros 6-4 in the top of the sixth inning. Kerry Carpenter with a grand slam. How you lead with a solo shot. Detroit's Framber Valdez, 4 runs, 8 hits, 2 strikeouts in his latest start against his former team. Coming up in about 10 minutes, it is the Blue Jays hosting the Rangers. Dylan Cease will be on the hill for the Jays. In the 4 o'clock hour, the Mets playing in their first game since the firing of manager Carlos Mendoza. They've lost 7 in a row. They are home to the Phillies. The Phillies have won 5 straight games, of course, leading the way for them. Kyle Schwarber, who is tops in the major leagues with 29 home runs in this 2026 season. Now back to Boston with Doug and Dave.
1: Christine, thank you. Kyle Schwarber spent a brief period of time in his career right here at Fenway, playing for the Red Sox, a very popular player. But today they've been getting home runs from unlikely sources. Yoshida with a home run, just his second of the year. And Siegler, Anthony Siegler, brand new to the Red Sox, up from the minors with his first major league home run. And the Red Sox, as we go to the seventh, have a 4-1 lead over the Yankees after taking the first 2 games of the series. Ahmed Rosario, the third baseman for New York, in the box. And the first pitch to him, strike one from Jake Bennett. So he's gone 6 innings, allowed 1 run. That means the Red Sox have tossed 10 consecutive quality starts now. And the 0-1, it's outside. You and I were chatting with Chad Tracy in his office before the game, and we asked him, what's the one thing people probably don't know about your ball club? And he said that the pitching has been tremendous. 1-1, foul back out of play. It seems to be at odds with their 1-loss record there in last place.
2: Yeah, I mean, and you see this wide range. I mean, run differential, and then I said, well, the Mets, the Phillies, and the Red Sox were kind of close in that, but yet look at the outcome. So a lot of it is just those close games and finding ways to sneak them.
1: Swinging a foul back by Rosario. Yeah, the Phillies are going to the playoffs. Those other two franchises, the Mets and the Red Sox, have fired their manager.
2: Yeah, I mean, it's just amazing. And the Phillies did, too. It's just they did it early. And it worked, as opposed to the Red Sox struggling still.
1: 1-2 is down low for a ball. Yeah, Don Mattingly stepping in for the Phillies. Rob Thompson done a really nice job with that team. He's a very popular guy. And yet, since Mattingly came aboard, they have played to their ability. The 2-2 swing and a ground ball knocked out at first by Contreras. He's going to gather, throw, and he throws it into foul ground back behind home plate. And no advance beyond first by Rosario, and he's going to have base hit. Contreras made a nice play on it just to slow it down, but he does not get an out. And the Yankees have the leadoff man on in the seventh.
2: Yeah, this season it seems like he's really taken steps defensively as a first baseman. I mean, he came up, you know, as a catcher, very athletic, put him in right field sometime. He dives, it trickles off. He ran after the ball, and from the angle we have him, like, he shouldn't throw this ball. And he threw it, and he threw it away, but great job by Narvaez to back up and make sure he, you know, was able to keep him at first base.
1: So it sends up Cody Bellinger trying to fight his way out of a slump. He'll take a strike. And that was just the second hit all day for the Yankees against young Jake Bennett. Bellinger a walk and a fly out. Lefty hitter, very upright stance, and a pitch. Swing and a liner foul down the left field line. Out of play, 0-2. The Yankees run, and Bennett's a guy you can run on. Opposing base stealers are 8-for-8 against him. He will set. Look at the runner, and he deals. And swinging a line drive in the center field, base hit. Charging in on it, Rafaela up to second goes Rosario. The Yankees have a couple of base runners on back-to-back singles.
2: Well, you know, you always get into that third time around question mark, and, you know, they're timing them up a little bit better, and they're jumping on the right pitches for the Yankees, and Bellinger, left-hander, and Ben has been really tough on lefties, so this is something that the Red Sox are going to watch, like, okay, might be getting closer to the end, and we're, you know, going to try to reset here on the mound, but they're watching real close.
1: Top of the seventh inning. Yankees trying to get a charge going. Justin Slayton, a right-hander, now active in the Boston bullpen for the first time today in front of Jason Dominguez, the batter. Yankee right fielder has pop-fouled to first, and he's flied out to right. So it's Rosario at second, Bellinger at first. Yankees trying to come back in this, trailing 4-1. And Bennett with his first pitch. Cut on and missed.
2: And this year, right-handed has been his strong side, so Yankees feel like this is the matchup they were looking for.
1: Bennett looks back over his shoulder to runner at second and deals. And it's swing and a foul back and a change, 0-2. And Bennett up to 84 pitches.
2: Yeah, good pitch there. A changeup down and away. Not much Dominguez can do with it. But his strike, you know, his pitch has thrown a lot more strikes the last few innings. Now he's up to 68%. So for a while he was in the mid-50s in terms of strike percentage.
1: 0-2 to Dominguez. Too high for a ball. He got a double play last inning after walking a man to retire the side. Nobody out here in the seventh. And Bennett with a 1-2 pitch. Swing foul back again.
2: He's trying to get him at the top of the zone and the bottom of the zone. Change ups down, fastball up, four seamer. Dominguez hit this ball, was well out of the zone. And he still almost got his top hand on that.
1: The left-hander for the 1-2 home. Swung on and struck him out. On a changeup, he gets him. He fans Dominguez. And here comes the interim manager, Chad Tracy. Caballero due up next. He's going to bring on the right-hander, so the day will be done for Jake Bennett. He's going to get a big hand here as he walks off the mound at Fenway. 25-year-old gives the Red Sox another quality start. It's the call to the bullpen, brought to you by Liberty Mutual Insurance. One down in the seventh inning. Your score, 4-1 Boston. 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
30: I'm Christine Lisi. The Tigers leading the Astros 6-4 in the bottom of the sixth inning. Detroit's gotten a grand slam from Kerry Carpenter, a Spencer Torkelson RBI double, and a solo shot from Hao Yu Lee. Coming up later, a day after firing manager Carlos Mendoza, the Mets will host the Phillies. New York has lost seven straight games. Guys, back to you at Fenway.
1: Where it's the Red Sox 4 and the Yankees 1, Red Sox will dip into the bullpen after Jake Bennett's longest major league outing today, 6 1/3. Just one run on three hits. He does leave behind a couple of base runners. And Rosario at second, Bellinger at first. And Justin Slayton, the right-hander, will take over. One out in the inning. Caballero, the batter, he is fanned, and he's also grounded out to short. And the pitch. Down and away, ball one.
2: Well, Slayton, everything off of Slayton is basically a form of a fastball. He's got the cutter, the four-seamer, the sinker. And he does mix a sweeper in for the spin primarily. His challenge this year is a lot of pull balls in the air, which has led to a lot of damage, especially at Fenway.
1: And a 1-0, big swing and a foul straight back. That was 97. Slayton charged with a loss on Wednesday at Colorado. He gave up two runs in the eighth inning on four hits. When he's been good, he's been very good. When he's been bad, it's been rather chaotic. And 1-1. And pumped in for a strike, 1-2.
2: He loves that cutter. That's a pitch he throws almost half the time, but giving up a lot of hits. 23 hits in 16 and two-thirds innings, four of which are home runs. But he will get the strikeout.
1: 1-2 coming. It's up high. Caballero thought about it. Got up on his toes, but he checked his swing.

0: Rosario and Bellinger both with base hits in the inning for the Yankees as they try and climb back in it here at Fenway. And Slayton, the bearded righty, fires. Swing and just got a piece. He fouled it back.
1: And right now, Caballero is really expanding the zone. I mean, he's swinging at everything up and away, but he's managed to make enough contact. But those are a couple of pitches that he had ball fours to work with here.
0: And again, the stretch by Slayton. They lead at first and second. Here it comes. And that is right down the middle. He got him. Strike three, but he taps the helmet. There was a called third strike. Caballero tapping the helmet, though, and that is in there. Actually caught a lot of the plate for strike three, so two down.
1: Yeah, and he kind of boxed himself in because he swung it two pitches way out of the zone and then took the one in the zone and then challenged it and then was wrong.
0: Yeah. So I get the idea of the challenge there. I mean, you're getting back in the game. You get two base runners. But that caught a lot of the plate.
1: Yeah, it's kind of, you know, a lot of the teams say we don't want emotional challenges where you're like, okay, I just want to overcompensate for what happened before. Now one less challenge for the Yankees to work with. With a lot of baseball left.
0: Well, Jazz Chisholm, who did not start, is about to come off the bench to hit for Max Schumann, who hit a home run in the fifth inning. Jazz Chisholm was actually one of Aaron Boone's favorite players. Will hop in the batter's box with two on. Andrew Bailey, pitching coach for the Red Sox, went out to work the scout with Slayton. And now Jazz to get in on the left side of the plate. 226, but 12 home runs. He's driven in 33. Also stolen 24 bases.
1: Yeah, I mean, he's got some power, so this is, you know, dangerous matchup.
0: So he's ready. Slayton's ready. They lead off first and second. Two down and the pitch. That's a strike. Getting a little bit brighter here. It has been a beautiful sunny day, but sun disappeared for a little while. Back out again. And now Chisholm will ask for time. He'll get it from the home plate ump, Clint Vondrak. Red Sox 4, Yankees 1. We're in the top of the 7th.
1: Yeah, the thing interesting about Chisholm, he hasn't really hit the four-seam fastball well this year, under 200, but he's hit a lot of the sinkers, the slider, the changeup, a lot of the breaking stuff pretty well.
0: Here's the pitch. Swing in on the handle, and he fouled it back. 97 right in on the knuckles. 0-2.
1: Yeah, I mean, it's a good pitch by Slayton. Up in the zone, four-seamer, nine, you know, just that's what's given Chisholm some trouble. If you bring it down, a little wrinkle to it, he's really hurt.
0: And Slayton thinking strikeout here. Here's the pitch. And that is a little high for a ball with a cutter. Jazz has only seen him a couple of times. He's 0-2. Rosario off second, Bellinger off first. Yankees have just three hits today. One of them is a home run. And a 1-2 from Slayton. That's down low and a good block by Narvaez. On a pitch down around the shoe tops of Jazz Chisholm. 2-2.
1: Yeah, I mean, Slayton missed by an absolute mile. He's trying to do kind of the up in the zone, then do the back foot slider. And it just, I mean, it bounced 3 feet in front of the plate. Narvaez blocks it with his body shifting sideways, catches a lot of his hand, but he does the job, keeps it right there.
0: Two balls, two strikes, two on, two out. And the pitch. Cut on and missed, struck him out. 95 miles an hour downstairs to Fan Chisholm. And the Yankees miss an opportunity. They strand two. We're in the middle of the seventh at Fenway Park with the Red Sox leading the Yankees 4-1. 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
2: Well, Play Ball is baseball's global youth initiative, highlighting the fun and accessible ways to play our great game. 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Bottom of the seventh, Red Sox 4, Yankees 1. First pitch on the way, a swing and a miss by Nate Eaton, who's come off the bench to hit for Masataka Yoshida, who had a big day with a home run and a single off of Gerrit Cole. He got the Red Sox rolling in the first inning with that blast into the bullpen. Eaton will swing in the next one and bound a foul off to the left. And it's 0-2. Defensively, Chisholm stays in the game to play second for the Yankees. Bellinger's in center. And Caballero's in left.
3: Well, when he got Caballeros, so he can put him anywhere, you know, and just give him that. He put him in right, put him in the outfield.
2: Pitch to Eaton, a check swing and a ball down low. They do appeal. First base ump says no swing. 1-2. So it's Eaton, Rafaela, Abreu for Boston. We're in the last half of the seventh inning. Red Sox got the first four runs in the game. That was over the first three innings. Yankees with a home run in the fifth. The pitch. And a fastball in there for strike three. 96 miles an hour to freeze Eaton. And one away. And that'll bring out Aaron Boone. And there was set on Rafaela coming up. And Contreras, two batters after. They're both right-hand hitters. He's going to bring on a right-hander. So he's had to go to his bullpen more than he expected today with Gerrit Cole pitching. It's the call to the bullpen. 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Last half of the seventh, one down for the Red Sox, and they lead the Yankees 4-1. This is Major League Baseball on ESPN Radio and the ESPN app.
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13: I'm Christine Lisi. Kerry Carpenter's Grand Slam, one of two home runs hit by Detroit today. Tigers leading the Astros 6-4 in the top of the seventh inning. Rangers and Blue Jays are scoreless in the top of the first. Dylan Cease on the hill for Toronto. Now let's send it back to Boston with Doug and Dave.
2: Thanks, Christine. So far, a very unexpected series here at Fenway Park. Red Sox came home reeling after a loss to Colorado in their series against the Rockies. Yankees coming into town in first place, but Red Sox have won the first two, and they lead this one, Doug, 4-1 in the seventh inning.
3: Well, this is what Chad Tracy was talking about, his team in a position to win. You know, they've had a lot of opportunities, especially this stretch of quality starts, and they're in control of this game right now, just need to put up zeros on the pitching side. And, of course, the goal of tacking on some extra insurance runs.
2: Right-hander Camilo Duvall coming out of the bullpen for the Yankees. And the first pitch on the way and in there for a strike on Sedan Rafaela. He's tapping the helmet. He'll challenge that call. And Sedan Rafaela, 2-for-3 today. Two singles for Boston.
3: Looks like a good pitch.
14: Call confirmed. Boston has one challenge remaining.
2: Indeed it was.
3: And I'm not sure, like on an 0-0 pitch, like, I don't know.
2: No, I think like, you do doing? Know. Yeah.
3: What are we doing? Right? Like,
2: you know exactly. 0-1 is outside. Red Sox have talked to him about it. They are not in love with the idea of San Ronviella. Right. They're challenging, frankly, at any point in the game.
3: Yeah, I mean, he's, you know, I don't know, his career walk rate is like 2% or something. I mean, it's like, I mean, you don't necessarily have to be a great discipline in terms of the zone to challenge.
2: 1-1, a weave and a miss, 1-2.
3: But it hurts your case a little bit about, like, how well you know the strike zone, right? He's hacking up there, and that's his game, and he's gotten better and better at it. But you're in the seventh inning. It's an 0-0 count. Not really that significant compared to, like, your pitcher in the ninth inning.
2: Exactly. 1-2 pitch. Swing, bounding ball to third. Charging in Rosario. He's got it. Fires on to first base. Kind of a nice way of saying he's not exactly Frank Thomas when it comes to command of the strike zone.
3: Yeah, and you know, I've asked a lot of managers, like, will the guys that are more disciplined or know the zone be better at challenging? And they weren't always saying, yeah, absolutely. They generally felt, because even talking to some hitters that are known for their discipline, they say they have some blind spots, so they're not always sure about the one up and away. So I don't think it's across the board, but when you're up there hacking, it is hard to make the case.
2: Willie Abreu swinging the first pitch, a foul ball on the ground pass first for strike. He's gone 0-3 today. One of the Red Sox top players, a gold glover from Venezuela. Tragedy in his home country very much on his mind. Here this weekend, the 0-1 pitch. He'll take outside the ball. Abreu, the guy who grew up in Venezuela, didn't speak a word of English. He has learned the language, and he is quite proficient speaking English. He does all of his interviews in English these days. Chavez thought it was a very courageous thing to do. Learn an entirely new vocabulary. The 1-1. He swung on and missed. 1-2.
3: And I think what's underestimated about that, even when you know the language, it's the nuance and the subtlety that takes, you know, a lifetime, really, right? And you don't want to say the wrong thing in the wrong tone. And
2: right.
3: So there's some risk. And because you are held accountable, you say something. I remember with the Mets reliever, I think it was 2 years ago, and he got kind of a lot of trouble, but he was clearly out of his first language, so it kind of was unfair.
2: Two down and a 1-2 to Abreu. Swing and a hard ground ball foul, first base side. It was one of the criticisms about Rafael Devers. I'm not sure it was fair, but as he became a star here, became the face of the Red Sox, didn't seem to be making an effort to do that. But, I mean, I think it's more a credit to Abreu than it is a criticism of anybody else that he has done it. The 1-2 swung on and missed for strike three. And that will retire the side. Red Sox go quietly, but they have a 4-1 lead over the Yankees through seven. This is Major League Baseball on ESPN Radio and the ESPN app presented by Progressive Insurance.
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2: 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Red Sox on top 4-1, eighth inning at Fenway Park. And Anthony Volpe about to step in and lead it off here against Garrett Whitlock coming out of the Boston bullpen. Volpe, Wells, Goldschmidt scheduled to hit. Red Sox have thrown the ball exceptionally well today. They've held the Yankees to three hits, and Whitlock delivers. A swing and a high fly into right center field. Abreu, the right fielder, moves over. So does Rafael, the center fielder. He makes the catch. Center fielder always the captain on those, right?
3: Absolutely. And you know, it's not just because I played center and I'm biased, but it's also the positioning that you're in, the angles that you take, the ground that you're covering. Now there's times where the corner outfields have better angles for throws, and then you have to make that judgment.
2: Austin Wells, the catcher, looks at strike one. Now you played a nifty center field in your day as a big leaguer for a long time, the 0-1 outside for a ball. Who was the guy who played your position that you sat back and said, oh man, now I'm really happy with the career I'm having. I like this about this guy. 1-1 downstairs in a check swing, and it's 2-1.
3: Yeah, that's easy. Andrew Jones. I mean, just, you know, a phenomenal. It just seemed like he teleported out there, and then you just know also because he's stealing hits from you.
2: Yes, 2-1. Big swing and popped up at third base. Durbin called off by Chang, the shortstop, and he'll make the catch. Durbin was way over in a shift, such as you can do today, and two down.
3: So, you know, he was just one of the great ones that, you know, he could throw. His biggest challenge was boredom when he first came up. He's just a young player. But he just, you know, those balls you hit, you're like, oh, that's in the gap, gone. And so, yeah, there was, I mean, I played, you know, Jim Edmonds really good, but I think Andrew Jones is another level.
2: Here's Goldschmidt swinging away in the first pitch, came up empty, strike one. That glove for Andrew Jones, that's where doubles and triples went to die.
3: All the time.
2: Constantly, and he'd play shallow. Still be able to go get it. Swinging a ground ball at short. Chang to his left. Fields it. Zips it over and gets him. Yeah, Whitlock sets him down. 1-2-3 in the eighth inning. Yankees running out of chances. We go to the bottom of the eighth. Red Sox 4, Yankees 1. 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

0: Well, the faithful at Fenway finishing up, belting out Sweet Caroline. And they have reason to be happy. Bottom of the eighth, 4-1. Red Sox leading the Yankees. And closing in on taking the first three games of this four-game series. Rather shockingly, they're facing Gerrit Cole today. And they knocked him around for seven hits, four runs, and five and a third. Doug Glanville, Dave O'Brien with you. So the Red Sox will bring up Contreras, Duran, and Durbin against the right-hand reliever Paul Blackburn. Comes on with a 2.70 ERA, throwing the ball very well. Contreras ripped a two-run double, one of the key hits back in the third inning. A gap shot against Cole. He'll bat here. First pitch swinging and a chopper towards short. Barehanded by Volpe. Throws over to first and got him. Outstanding play by the shortstop. You could see him, Doug, lining that up for a bare hand like since last Tuesday. He made a really, really nice play.
1: That is a phenomenal play because absolutely he's coming in and then he angled his body that he was like, forget the glove. It was all bare hand. And this was a tough bare hand. This is a high chopper short hop that he bare hand with some velocity on it. I mean, that's one you would use your glove, but he just didn't think he had the time. And wow, he caught it cleanly and threw it with something on it too.
0: Jaron Duran 0-for-3 takes the first pitch in for strike. That was an Omar Vizquel barehand job.
1: I mean, yeah, that was not a slow roller dying in the grass. It was still chopping. And well, he's got a gold glove in his trophy case. So there's one example.
0: The pitch, Duran swings, ground ball, hooked behind first and gloved by Goldschmidt. He'll take it up to the bag for the out, two down. A big part of the story today, the Red Sox with their 10th consecutive quality start, tied for second longest in team history at 14 straight in 88, 10 in 78. And the last team with 10 was the Pirates 3 years ago. Red Sox getting really good pitching. Here's Caleb Durbin with two down on the first pitch swing and a ground ball to second. Chisholm will gather that and on to first for the out. Red Sox go in order, but we head to the ninth inning at Fenway. Red Sox 4 and the Yankees 1. 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
0: Go 6 plus and at the end bring on one of the best closers in the history of the game, Aroldis Chapman.
1: And in the right lane at it, they have two lefties coming up, so it's the right type of matchup they were looking for. in the best case scenario. Now it's a matter of Chapman just executing the plan.
0: He comes on, the strong left-hander with 382 career saves. Back in May, past Joe Nathan for 10th on the all-time list. He is three strikeouts away from tying Hoyt Wilhelm for the all-time strikeout record by a relief pitcher. And he's ready. The first pitch on the way to Ben Rice is cut on and missed for strike one. And Chapman's been a little bit choppy lately because of a tender hamstring. He doesn't want to talk about it very much. And he had a tough outing in Colorado last week. The 0-1 pitch and a cut and a miss. But first two pitches are 98 and 99.
1: Yeah, not a big leg kick, just sort of tucking his body, turning it and going. Still with the high velocity, and those pitches are also up in the zone. Rice is chasing a little bit here.
0: Lefty, lefty, 0-2. And a check swing, that's high. Ben Rice, a Massachusetts kid, played his college ball at Dartmouth. And for Kituit in the Cape Cod Summer League. But a Yankee fan from his very early days. And the 1-2 home. Swing and a miss. Struck him out 100 miles an hour. He gets Rice. One gone in the ninth for the Yankees.
1: I mean, he throws so hard, but his ball has some run into lefty. So this one really started at the top of the zone. And you know, maybe a little bit up and in, but not much. Just well located. And Rice could not catch up to it.
0: And here's Rosario. He's 1-for-3, right-hand hitting third baseman. The pitch. And drops in for a strike. Started him with a slider. That also popped out of the mitt of Narvaez.
1: A little frog living in the glove, you know.
0: One down, bases empty. Red Sox up 4-1 in the ninth. Here's the pitch from Chapman. Cut on and missed. 0-2. Chapman's all business here.
1: Yeah, he says, give me the ball and let's go.
0: Bellinger on deck. 0-2 on the way. Outside. Red Sox trying to make it 3-for-3 against their arch rivals. Another one coming on Sunday night. Chapman home with a 1-2. Swing and a ground ball. Sharply hit to short. Chang will gun on to get him. And two down. So the Yankees down to their last man, Cody Bellinger, who's drawn a walk, fly to center, and single today. That was one of only three Yankee hits all afternoon at Fenway. And the crowd is up here in Boston. The pitch in for strike one. Red Sox took game one 6-3. One on Friday night 6-1. They lead this one 4-1 in the ninth. And the 0-1. And that's a strike. Adam Ostrine on a slider. 0-2. Chapman ready. Two-strike pitch to Bellinger. Swung on and flied foul down the left field line. That was 100 on the nose for the lefty. Base is empty. Two down in the ninth. Chapman again sets. 0-2. Just outside. That was his best heater at 101.
1: And he finishes his usual pose where he comes and stands there staring in like, wait a minute.
0: He's got a first-rate glare. He stretches, kicks, and fires. And it's swung on and fouled away off to the left. Protective swing by Bellinger. And Chapman bringing it. His two best fastballs in this inning at 101 apiece. Sun shining at Fenway. Chapman ready. Here's the pitch. Fouled off again on the swing. Out of play to the left side.
1: And Bellinger just choking up and just trying to punch it.
0: He is 3-for-10 lifetime against Aroldis Chapman. Here's the pause, kick, the pitch. A check swing and a pitch down low. Not a fastball that time. It was a breaking ball and it counts 2-2. 4-7-0 for Boston. A run, 3 hits, no errors for the Yankees. Chapman trying to end it with a strikeout. The pitch to Bellinger. Swung on, popped up, foul ground off third. Here comes Durbin heading over to the Yankee dugout, and it's in the dugout as he goes up against the railing, and he can't get it.
1: Yeah, a left-hander popping it up. It might have had that spin to come back, but it actually just kept carrying into the dugout. Durbin gave it a good effort, but ran out of room.
0: Two down, top of the ninth. Red Sox ahead by 3 runs, and their closer on the hill. The 38-year-old left-hander, and he's ready with a 2-2. A swing and fouled out of play, again to the left side. Bellinger doing a great job hanging in there.
1: Yeah, great at bat by Bellinger, and Chapman is really hitting his spots too, up and away, away, away, away, and trying to sneak that corner, and Bellinger's just half swinging it and punching it away.
0: Chapman to try it again, the 2-2 to Bellinger, and up and in, and right by everyone. That was a searing fastball at 100, and Narvaez, the catcher, never laid a glove on it. And a count now 3-2.
1: It made sense that he wants to come in because Bellinger's just punching everything away. But that was way in, like head high in.
0: Bellinger tried to reach with 2 down in the ninth. Fans on their feet in Boston. And here's the 3-2. And down low for ball 4. Bellinger had a great at-bat.
1: A fantastic at-bat. I mean, this is as tough as it comes. One of the best left-handers of all time out of the bullpen. Throwing 100 still at this point in his career. And he was locating well up and away. And Bellinger knew it was hard to put those balls in play, but he spoiled them from being called strikes.
0: It may be a very good sign for the Yankees. He's been slumping, but he reaches base for the 3rd time today. And now Dominguez, the right-hand hitter, gets in the pitch. Swing and a little pop-up. Foul ground at first. Contreras ranging over and makes the play. And the Red Sox have won the first 3 games of the series against the front-running New York Yankees. Much to the delight of Fenway faithful. Final score today, the Red Sox 4 and the Yankees 1.
1: Well, this is the Red Sox, how they would script their games. You know, if the offense is not known for the power, but they got the home runs, is that turning the corner? Well, they jumped on Gerrit Cole's four-seamer quite often today, squared it up. So their offense looked strong, looked explosive, but it was combined with what they've been doing lately. That is getting quality starts, staying in the game, playing good defense. So they're preventing runs, and they're getting enough runs on the offensive side. So if that's the game they can continue to repeat against the division leader, then that's a positive sign for the Red Sox.
0: Well, who knows? Exactly 81 games remaining in a Red Sox season. They beat the Yankees today 4-1. For my partner, Doug Landville, our producer, Rob Kelly, our engineer, the great Doug Lane, I'm Dave O'Brien at Fenway Park. Now let's send it back to Christine in the studio for the postgame show.
8: 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Coming up, the Red Sox had the Yankees number yet again. 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
8: I'm Christine Lisi. 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The Red Sox at the bottom of the American League East, third worst record in the AL, sixth worst record in all of baseball. But they have looked like a different team against the AL East leading Yankees. And today, they got off to a quick start against Gerrit Cole.
0: Here's the 1-0. Swing at a high drive, deep to right field. He socked this one. Dominguez back to the bullpen. It is gone. Home run. Well, that's the kind of series it's been for the Red Sox. They've been doing things here against the Yankees they don't typically do, including Yoshida's second home run of the year. And the Red Sox take a 1-0 lead against Gerrit Cole.
8: Bottom second, Boston's Anthony Siegler had an at-bat he won't forget.
0: And a swing at a high fly left field, pretty deep. That one up there, it's going back to the wall. And that's gone, home run. Siegler with his first home run. Just had enough to nudge it into the front row of the monster seats here at Fenway Park. And the Red Sox hit their second home run today against Cole. 2-0 Boston.
8: 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Bottom third, Red Sox added to their lead. and Cole's misery.
0: Pitch swing and a drive out to left center. A wicked liner. That's going to bounce on the warning track. That's going to score at least one. Yoshida's in. Here comes Rafaela. Here's the throw. Home is cut off. It's a double for Contreras. Red Sox double their lead. It is 4-0 Boston.
8: Yankees got their first hit of the day off Jake Bennett, a Max Schumann solo blast with two out in the fifth. That cut New York's deficit to 4-1, but that's the way it stayed. Boston won its third straight over the Yankees by a combined score of 16-5. Back to the rookie Bennett. One run, three hits, couple of strikeouts. He went into the seventh. He had the performance of the game. 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
8: I'm Christine Lisi. You're listening to the Baseball Tonight postgame show. Around the Major League scoreboard, Astros raced out to a 3-0 lead. Tigers answered on a Carey Carpenter grand slam. Houston tied it in the top of the eighth, courtesy of a James Outman fielding error. They grabbed an 8-6 lead on an Isak Paredes two-run double, and that's where we are now. Houston leading at Detroit 8-6 in the top of the ninth inning. Rangers up one zip on the Blue Jays thanks to a Jake Berger RBI single. That game in the top of the third from Toronto. Start of the Phillies and Mets delayed by rain. The Mets, of course, playing their first game under interim manager Andy Green. They've lost 7 in a row and have given up 54 runs during the slide. The Phillies have won 4 in a row. Reds and Pirates, that start also being delayed by rain. Coming up later tonight, Cubs at the Brewers. NL Central leading Milwaukee's won 5 in a row overall and has won 5 straight against the division rival Cubs. Dodgers and Padres continue their NL West showdown. Yoshi Yamamoto on the hill for LA. He's got a 4.97 ERA versus the Pods. That is his highest among any National League team in his career. Braves are at the Giants, and with a win tonight, NL East leading Atlanta will become the third team this season to 50 wins. Our next broadcast, Yankees-Red Sox on Sunday Night Baseball tomorrow at 6:30 Eastern. Coming up next, Game Day. For producer Renee Canales and technical director Josiah Howard, I'm Christine Lisi. 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
3: The fact that he's not a 1A or a co-1A, but when it's time for him to go out and play basketball, guess what he's going to do? He's going to go play basketball.
4: I would agree, Kyle, with Freddie. I think Jalen is a true professional. He doesn't give me those vibes of being a drama queen or somebody that's going to rattle the locker room. And also, let's not forget, he's coming off what I would have voted for him as an MVP-esque season when you had Jason Tatum sidelined for the bulk of the year and the Celtics exceeded expectations and then some as the number two overall seed in the East. It's crazy to flip him for even a boatload of first-round picks, which is going to be the land of the unknown since you can't guarantee you'll bring in anywhere near the talent of what Jaylen Brown can produce right now.
14: Sure. Egos are big in the NBA. Guys are sensitive, and I'm not lobbing that accusation at Jaylen Brown or anyone in particular, but, you know, it's a billion-dollar industry with a lot of billionaires and millionaires who got there for a reason. Now, you said a second ago that, you know, he's a professional. He is a guy who's going to show up and do his job, and I agree with those statements. I think we also, though, have to, and this has been a big part of my conversation this week here in Charlotte, as you can imagine, as a result of the LaMelo Ball trade and Charles Lee's ties to Boston. Jaylen Brown is a big topic of conversation here. He's been tied to the Hornets in a couple of trade rumors that I'm sure we'll get to later. But you know, it's been pointed out by people that you know what's the deal with he and Jason Tatum not being able to get along? There was the Twitch stream at the end of the season where you know he declared that this was his favorite, absolute favorite season of his basketball career. You know, the one where Jason Tatum didn't play very much and he got to score a lot of points and you know they did overachieve. So I am a Jaylen Brown fan. There's no doubt about that. As far as the relationship goes with the Celtics, it's undeniable they tried to get Giannis and tried to get Giannis by including Jaylen Brown as part of that package. And I do think that matters, let's say, psychologically to a certain extent. They reportedly, again, offered Brown and draft picks for Giannis. Milwaukee chooses Miami's package instead. And now it's an awkward question. Does Brown now want to be somewhere else? The Celtics are a well-run organization. Brad Stevens is a, by my estimation, and I think most, a brilliant basketball mind. So there are far worse places to work. Jalen's put up great numbers, second team All-NBA guy, I think 5 All-Star games in his career. He's on track to becoming a Hall of Famer. So, you know, on paper, anybody would want him, but he's in year 3, I guess, now, the Supermax deal. And, you know, with the new structure of the NBA salary cap and these aprons, you know, it can make it a bit difficult for teams to absorb that, to pay that tab. And then there's the issue of what are teams offering back in return, Lance? I mean, the Celtics no doubt want to win now. Is Brad Stevens going to accept a package that is largely future draft assets and capital, or you know, how many current young stars or players will he demand in return, let's say, in a deal so that Boston can keep moving in the right direction?
4: And I don't find the package of draft picks attractive for a team that still can very well be competitive and win the Eastern Conference, assuming Tatum is fully healthy. As this is game day here on ESPN Radio, the ESPN app, Sirius XM Channel 80. Lance Beddoe, Kyle Bailey with you. We take you up till 7 p.m. Eastern, focusing on Jaylen Brown and what the Celtics should do with him in the wake of them not being able to pull off the trade for Giannis. Well, Bobby Marks, ESPN NBA front office insider, was on SiriusXM NBA Radio, and he says that an analytics person told him a very interesting tidbit about Brown's ranking.
17: There's mixed feelings about him when you talk to teams. The analytics
5: of Jaylen Brown is not good. I'm more of an eye test guy. There are some people out there that look at that a little bit more deeper than what the eye test says. I had one, not an executive, but an analytics guy saying, well, yeah, we view him as like the seventh best player on a team. I was like, holy crap.
2: Oh my God.
5: I get it. There's a rule for analytics and stuff, but, well, I guess they call it, I guess we call that strategy now.
2: Seventh best player on a team?
5: So I was like, wait a minute, that's a little bit of a stretch there.
4: A little bit of a stretch. I would say, Kyle, that's hyperbole on steroids. That's how I would put it.
14: Yeah, just a little bit. I mean, in 2024, he wasn't just merely good. He was Eastern Conference Finals MVP. He was NBA Finals MVP. This is where you lose the average sports fan with the analytics breakdown. I think most reasonable people can say there should be a blend of real life experience and leadership with analytics. But when you have analytics telling me Jaylen Brown is the seventh best player on a team, I don't care about your numbers anymore.
4: Well, also, when analytics tells you to continue to shoot threes when you're only shooting at a rate of about 30% on the game, probably not listening to those people in terms of where they rank a guy like Jaylen Brown. I think that tells me all we need. Well, LaMelo Ball already on the move, going from Charlotte to Minnesota. Does he elevate the outlook for the T-Wolves? Next on ESPN Radio.
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3: To right field. He socked this one. Dominguez back to the bullpen. It is gone. Home run. Well, that's the kind of series it's been for the Red Sox. They've been doing things here against the Yankees they don't typically do.
4: Dave O'Brien on ESPN Radio. Anthony Siegler also went deep as Cole gave up four runs over five and a third. A three-run eighth inning for the Astros in Detroit, and Houston wins 8-6. Rangers lead Toronto 1-0 in the third. World Cup, round of 32, Wednesday in Santa Clara. Team USA plays Bosnia. SiriusXM's Tommy Smith told Marty and McGee,
5: two teams that will be very evenly matched. And one of the problems that the U.S. have is they haven't done well against the European teams. So one of these days, they got to break that hex and they got to step up.
4: Six games today. It starts at 5 Eastern with England and Panama in New Jersey, Croatia and Ghana in Philly. 2-0 Argentina plays Jordan at 10 p.m. Eastern. Lionel Messi will not start. Golf, the Travelers Championship. Scottie Scheffler now at 17 under through 9, tied for the lead with Victor Hovland. Akshay Bhatia one shot back. Three games in the WNBA. Los Angeles at Indiana. Caitlin Clark out with a sore back.
6: Hey, this is Rich Eisen. Coming up Monday, I'm back from vacation. 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

0: It's another busy weekend around the world of sports, and this is Game Day. Game Day.
1: The left center, a wicked liner. That's going to bounce on the warning track. That's going to score at least one. Yoshida's in. Here comes Rafaela. Here's the throw. Home is cut off. It's a double for Contreras. Red Sox double their lead. It is 4-0 Boston.
2: ESPN Radio with the call. Dave O'Brien as the Red Sox topping the Yankees 4-1 to win the first three games of this four-game series between these AL East rivals. And Boston not having the season it anticipated, but shaking things up in the division standings as the Yankees now losing three straight. And Boston in a position to take out the brooms and complete the four-game sweep tomorrow. As we welcome you back here to Game Day on ESPN Radio, the ESPN app, Sirius XM Channel 80. 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He's Kyle Bailey. I'm Lance Meadow as we take you up till 7 p.m. Eastern. And speaking of the call you just heard, we bring in ESPN Radio play-by-play announcer who called Yankees Red Sox this afternoon, Dave O'Brien, to provide some insight and takeaways on what has transpired thus far within this series. And Dave, you look at the Yankees offense, and they put up one run today. They put up one run in another game, just three in one of the contests as well. It has been very difficult for them to plate runs. I know they're dealing with injuries, but what does it say about the state of this Yankees offense and how much it tends to be a little Dr. Jekyll and Mr. Hyde at times?
3: Well, it definitely feels that way, guys. And watching them without Judge, without Stanton, without Grisham, and, you know, even without Rice playing last night against Peyton Tolley, it was almost predictable that the Red Sox, if they pitched well, and they've got some very good young pitching, despite the record, despite being in the basement, you can do that against this particular Yankee team. Now, a couple of months, I don't think the Yankees are going to be scuffling for runs like this, but right now they're in one kind of one of those dead water periods of the season –

0: losing games unless they get great pitching. They're having trouble scoring runs. And, you know, they've got to get guys on base and steal bases, too. They've been unable to do that against the Red Sox with all of these lefties throwing so well.
1: Dave, this is not a Yankees team, as you well know, that needs any sort of overhaul. They need to get healthy. They need reinforcements. And, of course, the deadline's not that far away. I don't know if it's outfield depth, another, you know, bat that can handle some left-handed pitching. But from your vantage point, what do you think they'll be shopping for or that they need as the deadline approaches?
0: Well, I think it's a great question, but they really are one of those teams sitting there going, we just need to get healthy. That's what we need to do. You're talking about one of the great offensive performance of our life. You're talking about the reigning batting champ, a three-time MVP, and Aaron Judge. In that lineup with Rice and the year that Goldschmidt is having and a couple of other guys, you really don't have to do anything beyond that. I don't think the Yankees have to be particularly aggressive. Maybe the Red Sox do in a lot of areas in terms of trading off pieces, unless this is the beginning of some kind of turnaround. And that's going to be interesting to see. Is it a mirage for both teams right now? And I think it is for the Yankees. I just think it's such a good offensive team. They lead the American League in home runs without Judge and Stanton in there for a big chunk of the season. So they just have to imagine and realize what they're going to be like when everybody is healthy again.
2: We're talking with Dave O'Brien, ESPN radio play-by-play announcer. He was on the call of Yankees-Red Sox earlier today, in which Boston topped New York 4-1 to win the first three games of the series. Dave, you mentioned that right now they've had to lean more heavily on their pitching because of the struggles that we discussed on the offensive side. Gerrit Cole was on the mound today. He just came back from that elbow injury last season. What type of a boost do you think Cole can provide them, especially in the second half of the season, if it comes to the point where they have to be more leaning on their arms as opposed to the offensive punch?
0: Well, I think you're intimating exactly what we said on the broadcast, which is he's not there yet. He's not the Gerrit Cole 100% of, you know, a healthy Gerrit Cole prior to Tommy John, where he's one of the most dominating pitchers in all of baseball. And, you know, today he was hitting 98, 99 miles an hour, but he also gave up a couple of home runs. He gave up a lot of hard-hit balls that you just don't see, you know, 110, 112 mile an hour line drives, like the double to Contreras that I thought was really the key hit in the game against him pretty early in the contest. He's just not there yet. I know he talks about he feels good, and I get that. And he's certainly not nursing that elbow, but he's not pinpoint command the way we're used to seeing this. You know, for 3 years, he struck out more batters than any Yankee pitcher in history. More than I think Ron Guidry did over a three-year period, or at least since Ron Guidry, who is a phenomenal talent for the Yankees. So I think it's a matter of time, it's a matter of reps, a matter of innings before you see Cole dominating again. But, you know, he's had trouble with the Red Sox in the past. He's had trouble at times at Fenway Park against much better lineups. This is not a good Red Sox problems today. That's a result of he's just not quite back to where he needs to be.
1: Dave, this has been a great series for the Red Sox. Not so much a season, of course. 11 games under 500. Alex Cora gone in late April. Since Chad Tracy took over, what stood out to you about the pivot maybe they're making organizationally? And big picture, what's the vision for the Red Sox over the next couple of years?
0: Well, I think it's a great question because it's going to come down to one thing, and that is who is making that decision. Who makes that call? Is it going to be Craig Breslow? Does he keep his job? Or do the Red Sox, the front office, have a complete overhaul? And John Henry and Tom Werner, the owners, they decide to clean house. So it comes down to that. What's happened here in these games is the Red Sox have pitched their tails off. They've actually been a very good pitching team. And when you have youngsters like Connelly Early and Peyton Tolley and today Jake Bennett, throwing like this, out-pitching the Yankees pretty seriously, it gives hope. Now, the question is it fool's gold, these last three games? Because when the Red Sox came off the previous series in Colorado, they were expecting to hear boos back in Fenway Park. They lost two out of three in Denver, and nobody was really looking at the opportunity to do something like sweep the Yankees. Now, you guys know as well as I do, the rivalry, this makes crazy things happen. When it's Boston and New York, it's different. It just is. So is this a result of the Yankees are in town and it's a chance to beat your rival, but then you got Washington coming in after them and they give it up and they lose games against them? Or is this what the Red Sox are supposed to be? I do know this. When the season started, the template was pitch great, play good defense, score enough runs. And as you guys have said, the Red Sox just don't score runs. They've scored enough in this series. They've gotten their great pitching. Is that going to carry through and carry through to the trade deadline and maybe change what they were anticipating doing, which was trading a Sonny Gray or a Aroldis Chapman, a Jarren Duran? That remains to be seen. Right now, it's a pretty glorious time at Fenway Park. Anytime these rivals beat each other, it's great stuff.
2: Dave, before we let you go, to piggyback off of your point, because interestingly, Kyle and I earlier in the program were talking about the greatest rivalries in sports, and one of our big takeaways was that even if these teams are on opposite ends of the spectrum, as we're seeing in the standings right now, the level of play can very well be unpredictable, where you could have Boston take the first three games. What do you think that's a product of? Is that the emphasis of ownership and the coaching staff telling these young guys, hey, no matter what's going on in the season, we need to beat the Yankees? Or is there more than meets the eye here?
0: No, I think there's a lot to that. And you really don't even have to tell them, but maybe some of the younger guys who are brand new to the rivalry, like a Caleb Durbin or even a Wilson Contreras, who's a veteran, those guys are brand new to it. And I think they're both playing really well in this series, partly because the stands are packed, they're hearing the chants, there is a level of dislike that is always there, even when you have, you know, players on both sides who are very likable, like a David Ortiz or a Derek Jeter. Even then, you know, you had bench-clearing situation. I went last night here at Fenway Park after Wilson Contreras flipped a bat. I think it's always right under the surface, no matter how good the teams are at a certain point. People don't think that's true. It is true. In a rivalry like this, and it's because of the fans. The fans are the ones who turn it from a 3 to a 9, you know, or a 10. And that's what's happened this particular weekend in Boston. The fans are flooding out of the ballpark tonight. Maybe they don't think the Red Sox are going to make some magical run from first place, but they do know they just beat their hated rivals 3 straight times, and they're all heading good as they're heading for dinner spots in Boston.
2: No doubt about that. Plus, they're putting pressure on the Yankees in terms of the Rays breathing down their throats, too, atop the standings. And something tells me I don't think Red Sox fans are complaining about that. He is Dave O'Brien, ESPN Radio play-by-play announcer, was on the call for Yankees-Red Sox earlier today as Boston topped New York 4-1. Dave, always appreciate the time and the insight and look forward to talking down the road. Thanks for coming on.
0: Thanks, gentlemen. I appreciate it very much.
2: You got it. Our pleasure. 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The Red Sox may have to shake up their team sooner rather than later based on where they are at in the standings. In the NBA, that's a challenge for every single organization. Why is that the case? That's coming up on Game Day on ESPN Radio and the ESPN app.
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0: The Charlotte Hornets trading star guard LaMelo Ball to the Minnesota Timberwolves for Naz Reid.
1: It doesn't make any sense to get rid of Naz Reid. He's the type of player that you always find on a championship-winning team, and you just had a team that's trying to contend move off of him.
0: I kind of love this from a Charlotte perspective.
2: This is the Charlotte Hornets saying they thought that their success last year with LaMelo Ball as a driving force was fool's gold. This is them saying we do not believe in LaMelo Ball.
3: A lot of movement across the NBA landscape, and free agency hasn't even started yet. But teams are trying to get the mathematics in line as they look to reshape their rosters entering the 26-27 season. And we are not short on activity here on Game Day. ESPN Radio, the ESPN app, SiriusXM Channel 80, alongside Kyle Bailey. I'm Lance Meadow with you till 7 p.m. Eastern. And this is the time of the year where we see it in the National Football League as well, Kyle. Teams try to get everything underneath what I like to call the line of demarcation, or you'll call it the apron, if you want, in the NBA, so that they realize, okay, we've got X amount of room to re-sign our free agents or pursue other players. And this is the challenge that every team goes through. It's not just the defending champs. I think it's a big reason, though, why we've seen 8 different title holders in the last 8 years. It's hard to keep teams intact. OKC deserves a lot of credit. They've drafted well. And when you draft well and you have these players on rookie contracts, at least for 2 to 3 years, it gives you some wiggle room. But what the Thunder now, what we're seeing is they made 2 trades. Now, they didn't give away superstars, but they gave away key elements of their bench. Why? Because they need flexibility to re-sign Isaiah Hartenstein, who they did. They worked out a new 3-year deal. And Lu Dort, who still remains to be a question. And every team that invests a lot in the draft, 2 to 3 years down the road, they realize, well, we can't necessarily keep everybody, and the Knicks are going to face a similar challenge. Mitchell Robinson is a scheduled free agent. Jose Alvarado, he just re-signed, but that doesn't mean they're going to be able to keep the likes of Robinson as well as Landry Shamet. And I don't have a problem with this. I think it's good for the NBA, just like the NFL. You can't have owners going into their deep pockets and just wanting to spend, spend, spend. There's got to be some balance, and I think this helps maintain that.
4: Yeah, I mean, listen, 8 champs in 8 years, right? Let's start there. It is a very new and different NBA landscape today than it was 5 years ago, certainly 15, 20 years ago. And between now, the new CBA and the salary aprons, which have been around for a couple of years, but now this new draft lottery format with the 3-2-1, and, you know, the outlook for teams to plan years ahead, what we're seeing teams do and execute sometimes looks, you know, confusing or funny on paper. Let's be real. You know, the NBA, you know, front office workings have always been a little bit complex and convoluted, but, you know, now it's even more different. But the bottom line is that the NBA is trying to prevent dynasties from being purchased, right? They don't want that. And, you know, we're seeing this new CBA, which is designed to make expensive roster building painful. You know, that second apron limits trades and exceptions and aggregation and, you know, buyout access and long-term flexibility. The goal for the league is parity, but the effect is that, you know, you have these great teams that do have less time to stay together. And most people out there know, Lance, I know you know, the NBA does not have a true hard cap, but that second apron is the closest thing to a soft hard cap. And once a team crosses that line now, the front office loses certain tools. You can still spend, but, you know, you lose flexibility. So, you know, I think they would put, Adam Silver would probably tell you that, you know, this is working from his standpoint. I have no doubt that's his perspective on this. But, you know, this is the league saying you can keep your expensive team, but we're not going to make it easy for you to improve it or keep it long term. So the navigation of front offices, the decisions that they are making right now are different than in years past. And we're seeing that all across the league.
3: And the Celtics, they're also debating, is it worth keeping Jaylen Brown on the books, given they recently gave him an extension? But I think that also makes it a little bit more attractive for a team to acquire him, because they wouldn't then have to redo or give him a brand new deal, which we've seen in other circumstances makes it a little bit more challenging. Shams Charania, ESPN senior NBA insider, was on NBA Today and broke down what the Celtics are discussing and thinking right now.
5: The biggest name that I hear right now on the trade front is Jaylen Brown of the Celtics. The Celtics are actively engaged with multiple interested teams in Jaylen Brown. And around the league, the word is right now that the Celtics are discussing deals with a purpose. Jaylen Brown has 3 years left on his deal at a supermax clip. But we know they made an offer of Jaylen Brown and 2 first-round picks for Giannis Antetokounmpo. They didn't get Giannis. And now they are discussing deals with multiple teams around Jaylen Brown. And so technically there is an urgency because of the length of his contract. Mm. But depending how this offseason goes, depending how long this trade situation develops, the urgency could start on either end of the spectrum of this. There's no doubt these hard conversations between the Celtics and Jaylen Brown are continuing to go on.
3: Well, and that's the flip side of things, what Shams just mentioned, that I said it's attractive when a player has multi-years left on his contract because you don't have to give up assets, Kyle, and then have to negotiate a deal. So I think that's a benefit. The negative is, though, you're going to need a team that can absorb the remainder of his contract, which is not necessarily easy as teams are getting their books in order. So it's a little bit of a give and take, but I think it goes back to what you and I were scratching the surface of earlier. If Giannis was the most attractive piece out there right now, meaning where you could get superstar for superstar, I'm not willing to settle for a bunch of draft picks and young potential when I still want to compete and win now and not go through a few more years of retooling and rebuilding.
4: No, I'm with you, and that's what I said earlier about the Celtics. You know, you have teams, apparently the asking price is 4 first-round picks, which I get. You know, I think that's commensurate with, you know, his value and what he brings to the table. The Celtics could be looking to sell high here. I mean, he just had arguably the best year of his career, 28, nearly 29 points per game, 7 rebounds, 5 assists, second team All-NBA, 29 years old. If you're ever going to get 4 first-round picks, or let's say an All-Star plus assets, it's now for Jaylen Brown. And the Celtics do need to maintain, like a lot of teams, roster balance. You know, instead of, you know, owing $57 million to one wing, albeit a great one, I'm sure Brad Stevens is asking questions like, could we have a starting center or a rotational wing? Or, you know, yes, those future picks and cap flexibility, they might be planning around Jason Tatum, as I'm sure is being discussed a lot in Boston these days. So I liked your example of Oklahoma City, obviously, a couple of minutes ago. They are, at least for now, the model how to survive this era. They have stars, they have depth, they have draft capital and young players. That Isaiah Hartenstein deal did surprise me, certainly after they took Adai Mara, you know, in the first round a couple of nights back. I wasn't sure that would be the case. There were a lot of teams, including the one here in Charlotte that I cover, where Isaiah Hartenstein was certainly a part of the conversation. But, you know, OKC is the best example of what you're talking about. And the question is not, you know, can they afford one big contract? It's can you afford how many big contracts and how long can they coexist before that machine starts to squeeze people out.
3: It also brings up another interesting angle to this conversation, Kyle, and throw it out to our audience as well. You could tweet at us at Lance Meadow, one word, last name, M-E-D-O-W. He is at Kyle Bailey Club. Whether or not you have more respect for a team that develops homegrown talent, meaning does their championship add a little bit more substance? Kyle, I would say it does. OKC drafted and developed. Now, I know SGA was acquired, but the bulk of the roster, they selected, they scouted. The Bulls, Jordan was drafted, Pippen, Horace Grant, Tony Kukoc, the Lakers to a certain degree. A lot of teams in this day and age, the Knicks, Mitchell Robinson was the only homegrown talent. That, to me, takes away from the substance of the title.
4: Yeah, I think it does to an extent. I think fans would certainly agree with you on that. It definitely does, because fans do still love the homegrown guy. It's why it's so painful to trade away the homegrown guy. You like to know that not only do you have players that can play, that, you know, are contributing to winning, but your front office selected them. Your front office got them here straight out of college or the professional ranks or whatever. You developed them. You nurtured them. The fans got to see them grow. And so it's not that it's meaningless, but I agree with you. There is an impact that goes beyond the box score, that goes beyond the cap sheet, that needs to be accounted for.
3: Continuity is a convenient term that is thrown out a lot in the world of sports. It's easy to say, it's hard to actually keep it afloat. I think the Thunder deserve credit on that front. On the pitch, Team USA trying to maintain continuity, but they had a recent setback. Should there be concern? Next on ESPN Radio.
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8: Here is your latest Middle Tennessee weather. Showers and thunderstorms are likely today, with a high near 88 and a west-southwest wind up to 20 miles per hour. Rain chances are 90%, with up to 3/4 of an inch possible. Tonight, showers and thunderstorms remain likely before clearing. Sunday will be mostly sunny and hot, with a high near 95 and a heat index up to 109. 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

0: Center.
1: I'm Dave Mager. A comeback win for the Houston Astros in Detroit. The game was tied top of the eighth for Isak Paredes.
2: And that's hit the other way down the right field line for a base hit. That'll score Vasquez. That'll score Pena. On his way to second, Paredes. The throw in the second, the slide. And the throw gets away. Goes in the left field. Paredes in the second.
1: That turned out to be the winner. The two-run double. Robert Ford, the call on KBME. Astros win 8-6. The Red Sox won their third straight over the Yankees 4-1. Rookie Jake Bennett over Garrett Cole. Home runs by Masataka Yoshida and Anthony Seigler, his first in the majors. Texas leading Toronto 1-0 in the fifth. World Cup, round of 32, Wednesday in Santa Clara. Team USA plays Bosnia. ESPN's Alejandro Moreno tells Game Night this is not the time for American fans to panic.
3: For all those people that are freaking out about the United States and their result against Turkey, I would say, calm down. Relax. Let me just tell you, the United States finished first in the group. They finished first in their group.
1: Five changes in the lineup for England, playing Panama, top of the hour in New Jersey. Also at 5 Eastern, Croatia plays Ghana in Philly. Golf, Travelers Championship, Scottie Scheffler, 1-under for the day through 12. Nothing like yesterday's electric 10-under 60. Scheffler and Victor Hovland tied for the lead at 17-under. Akshay Bhatia, 2 shots back in Cromwell, Connecticut.
4: 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Coming up Monday, I'm back from vacation. 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
5: And then there were 32. Team USA moving on to the round of 32 in the World Cup. Bosnia and Herzegovina on deck on Wednesday after they wrapped up group play. And the frenzy and fever surrounding the World Cup here in the United States certainly has not cooled down despite their first loss in the tournament. As this is game day here on ESPN Radio, the ESPN app, SiriusXM Channel 80, presented by Progressive Insurance. 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And who better to bring in than a man that has been all over the pitch looking at the ins and outs of the World Cup than Max Brenas, play-by-play announcer for MLS on Apple TV, who joins us now to discuss Team USA's loss to Turkey 8-3-2 the other day, as well as what lies ahead. Max, as always, it's great to speak with you. Appreciate the time and the insight. I want to start with the last group match for the United States. They did lose to Turkey 8-3-2, but as I'm sure you've noted, it was the B team. It wasn't necessarily the full A team. What is your major takeaway in terms of what they got out of that? And if there is any benefit for them actually suffering a loss before they get into the round of 32?
6: Lance, Kyle, great to join with you. What a wonderful introduction, by the way. Appreciate that. There's really no benefit. I mean, at the end of the game when it was 2-2, if you could have protected that, I think you could take a lot out of it. It just provided a lot of fodder for the Turkish fans. You get this victory and maybe takes a little shine off the U.S., but in the big picture, it hasn't really done anything. Now, what it did do, in my estimation, is first and foremost about Christian Pulisic back into the swing of things. I would have played him a bigger role, but in Pochettino we trust. He was shot out of a cannon. You could just see how much Christian Pulisic is geared on this World Cup effort, which we didn't know because he can be a little bit aloof. But I think that has all been cleared, and he has proven this World Cup in the last, he's a big-time player. So that is top of the list. He's back, he's healthy, and he's got some minutes under his belt. I think the other big takeaway is Pochettino tried a lot of players, which is a benefit. You know, this is something that you are rewarded with because you are able to advance through the group stages before your third game. So he was able to make what the 9 changes. And what he's able to see now is who can he rely on? And I think there are a couple guys that put their hands up. Certainly, Sebastian Berhalter. I think Austin Trusty is another one who put his hand up. But there's a lot of guys that probably put their hands down, so to speak. And when we get into the very important games here, starting with Bosnia, maybe we don't see as many players. So I think he probably has found his core group of players, which most countries do. You're going to have a core group of 16, 17 guys. I think we're at 15, 16, which is a little bit below average. We'd like to have a little more options, but that's the way it goes. This is where, you know, you determine the big dogs and the guys who are kind of making up the numbers, and I think the U.S. is there. So it's good, and all in all, a very good, it's a very productive and historic group stages for them.
0: Max, more of a big picture question. The scoring in this tournament thus far has been remarkable through the opening round. Are we seeing more attacking soccer because of the expanded format, or have teams simply been more willing to play open, aggressive football instead of sitting back? Is it the hydration breaks? What do you attribute to so much scoring and even some lopsided results during the group stage?
6: If you can prove it's the hydration breaks, the rest of the world will be irate. They hate the hydration breaks, and they think this is a concoction of the United States, which it isn't. It was from FIFA. This is a way to get a hydration break. More importantly, get some commercials in there, which I can't begrudge FIFA. They're trying to make as much money. They're going to make an obscene amount of money. This is going to be the biggest World Cup earner by times five, quite frankly. So, enough to get sidetracked on that. I think there has been some open plays, but that is a result of the expanded field. And there are some teams that are a little more ambitious. I think you see the French, you know, they can beat anyone in their sleep. Argentina, and I wouldn't say that Austria and Algeria are slouches, but these are teams that probably are here because of the expanded field. So I think that's the first situation that we're seeing. It may slow down a bit here in the final group stages, where teams are a little more pragmatic because they see the what's on the horizon, and that's some bigger and more important games. But it's hard to say. But I would suggest that the scoring's going to flatten out. I'm still waiting for the great games. I mean, we've had some good games. We've had some good stories. The best thing about this World Cup has been the fanfare, the stadiums, and everything has come up the scope of it. But the games have been okay. Stories with Cape Verde have been nice. But I think the round of 32 and through the round of 16, that's the sweet spot where we'll see it. Will we see a lot of goals? I think so.
5: We're talking with Max Bredas, play-by-play announcer for MLS on Apple TV here on Game Day ESPN Radio, breaking down even the financial incentives for hydration breaks during the course of the World Cup. You never know what may come up. In all seriousness, though, Max, now that there's no margin for error for Team USA, how does this next matchup bode for them, matchup-wise, against Bosnia, as well as what you're looking at in terms of the overall bracket?
6: Well, I went on social media today, and I was a little floored by the amount of fans that are already mapping out the tournament. And I'm like, let's pump the brakes here, because, I mean, there's people going, if we get to the quarterfinals, we'll play Spain. If we get to the semifinals, we'll play France. If we play the final, it'll be against Argentina. I'm like, okay. I think what we've seen is it's created fodder. And these aren't the players. These are fans. Fans are allowed to look forward. But we have to be pretty realistic about this. And Bosnia and Herzegovina, the U.S. will be a favorite. I think the odds have improved in their favor. U.S. have got better players. They have more of them depth-wise. They're playing at home, which is a huge benefit. I wasn't sure how we were going to really see those benefits, but they've come out smelling like a rose. I think the U.S.'s travel has been really good. The fact that they are based in Orange County, they've had two games in L.A., a game in Seattle, now a game in Northern California. They don't have to leave the time zone. So they have a lot in their advantage. And I think the longer the tournament goes, that advantage will snowball because we have seen this. These guys feel comfortable. There's a good vibe. Everything was done in the right way. Now, that said, the bracket didn't really fall there in their place. And the reality is they've got to be locked in with Bosnia. And I know Mauricio Pochettino is going to have them in that direction. And this is a very organized team. this is a team that's going to have some support as well. There's a big diaspora of Bosnia and Herzegovina in the U.S., a big community in St. Louis and parts of the Midwest. They have a player, Esmir Bakhtiarevich, who is from Wisconsin, who is with the New England Revolution and decided to play for Bosnia, the land of his father. So that's going to be very emotional as well. So there are a lot of ties that bind. But the U.S. should win this game. If they can get off to an early start like they've done in the previous three games, it's a really good habit. They will get through. But this is, you know, we got to remember, there's penalty shootouts. Bosnia, I think, will try and drag them to the deep end of the pool and try and get them on the counterattack. But this is a tricky opponent. But the U.S. should be able to get through. And then we can start talking about the round of 16. Enjoy every step, because this is still a marathon of a tournament.
0: Max, you mentioned Christian Pulisic a minute ago. He continues to be the face of American soccer after battling through that calf injury. What have you thought of his tournament so far? And I would also throw in, you know, I was watching the ad that's running with Christian during the World Cup where, and I'm paraphrasing, he says something to the effect of, you know, he wants to change the course of history of United States soccer. What stage do you think he's in right now in carving out that legacy for himself as the face of U.S. soccer?
6: He's in his prime, and, you know, Christian's broken through so many boundaries for the U.S., going to Germany at a young age, being a player that was, I think, bought by Chelsea for $60 million or something, which at the time was historic. He has won a Champions League with Chelsea. He's now moved to one of the biggest names in world football in AC Milan. It hasn't really gone well for him this season. His European adventure has been an unmitigated success, tremendous. And then on the national team level, we first saw him at World Cup qualifying in 2017, where the U.S. didn't make it, and those images of him lurched over with the weight of the world on him. For him to bounce back and have a big 2022, he scored that goal against Iran, get to the round of 16 is a great achievement. And now, obviously, it's a smaller sample size because of the injury, and we've got to remember that Christian does have a long injury history, and he's been able to push that aside for the most part, knock on wood. It's been a good World Cup for him in the small moments that we have seen him. This is the moment now. This is the moment we have been waiting. Everything about him is a success. And you mentioned the commercials. He is having a very lucrative career. And wherever it goes, I mean, there was a report where he is in pursuit of some Major League Soccer teams. And if they do that, I mean, he will double, possibly triple his salary in Italy, and then the endorsements will go through the roof. So not to say that that's the main thing for him. He's always put the sport first and success first, and he has created a pathway and a blueprint for other young Americans, which I think we're all eternally grateful, and we'll see that develop over the years. So, but this is the moment. I mean, if he stays healthy, I'm confident in him. But he has a lot of help. I think we've seen some guys make that step up. Alex Freeman in this tournament. Sergiño Dest has had a good tournament. Chris Richards defensively. It's a collaborative effort. But if you have to put a face on it, Christian Pulisic's the guy. And he's earned it, you know, because he has been through that process over the last 7-8 years.
5: And he is now back in the mix after suffering that calf injury in their opening match. He is Max Brenas, play-by-play announcer for MLS on Apple TV. Max, as always, appreciate the time and the insight and look forward to talking down the road. Thanks for coming on.
6: Lance, Kyle, let's do it Wednesday night. Let's keep this party going.
0: USA, USA.
5: Absolutely. Our pleasure, Max, as they will collide with Bosnia and Herzegovina. Wednesday, July 1st, circle your calendars as Team USA looks to advance to the round of 16, and they have not made the quarters since 2002. So this could be a historical run if everything aligns. Max brought up the New England Revolution. When it comes to the New England Patriots, Mike Vrabel in year one guided them to a Super Bowl appearance. Who's this year's Mike Vrabel? Next on Game Day, ESPN Radio and ESPN app.
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5: Lance Meadow, Kyle Bailey with you. We take you up till 7 p.m. Eastern, and it got us thinking about a lot of change across the NFL landscape this offseason. Believe it or not, Kyle, there are 10 new head coaches. The more and more I say that, the more and more I'm amazed, and I'm not startled by it because on average, we've had about a quarter of the league turnover on an annual basis, but my goodness, more than a quarter of the teams in the league, 10 of the 32 are going to have new head men roaming the sidelines. So it's not crazy to flip the script when you have a new head coach. Case in point, there were 7 of them last season. Mike Vrabel took the Patriots to the Super Bowl. Look at what Ben Johnson did with the Chicago Bears. How about Liam Cohen with the Jacksonville Jaguars? So I just named you 3. It's not crazy for us to throw out a few teams and say that they could at least knock on the door of the playoffs and make some noise. So there are clearly more than enough candidates. I'm going to start, and I know there's low-hanging fruit with John Harbaugh. So I'm going to try to stay away from the low-hanging fruit because Harbaugh has an excellent track record based on what he did in Baltimore. Though they did miss the playoffs a few seasons, it wasn't automatic. So I'm going to think a little bit outside the box. And Kyle, the guy that I keep drawing towards is Robert Saleh in Tennessee. That's right. You look at the fact that he brought in Brian Daboll as his offensive coordinator, who I think is a much better OC than a head coach. I think he's going to help the development and growth of Cam Ward. Daboll also brought a lot of former Giants on the offensive side of the ball with him, so it's going to be familiarity. For example, Wandell Robinson at wide receiver, and then at the tight end spot, Daniel Bellinger. They also drafted Carnell Tate. They still have Calvin Ridley. Their defense, and we know Saleh's a great defensive-minded guy, they got plenty of power and spark that could get after the quarterback, including Jermaine Johnson, who they brought over from the Jets. Saleh's old stomping ground. It's not a juggernaut of a division. Sign me up for Tennessee. Surprising a lot of people this season, and I think being a playoff team.
0: Ooh. All right, so we're going worst to first or first-year head coach here, just to be clear?
5: Well, we're doing first-year head coaches. That's what we're focused on. We may sprinkle that in later on to tease the audience, but let's not give away all the skeletons in our closet so early here.
0: Completely fair. Listen, I cover the NFC South every day. I understand why people would point to Kevin Stefanski, let's say, in Atlanta, because there is talent on that Atlanta roster. What they don't have is a clear answer at quarterback. As you and I both know, between Michael Penix Jr. and Tua Tagovailoa, I think they are a decent quarterback away from that offense clicking and being a problem for not just the division, but the rest of the NFL. I've always thought Kevin Stefanski did a good job in Cleveland, maybe not a great job, but you know, it's a hire that certainly gives them some winning pedigree. I think there's a better floor there than there was prior for Atlanta. But again, it comes back to quarterback play for them. It's not so much that I'm predicting that Kevin Stefanski is going to have a great year, but you know, if he can get just the requisite level of professional quarterback production out of one of those two guys, you know, you've got Bijan Robinson in the backfield, you just got Drake London back under contract, you know, you've got Kyle Pitts, who hasn't exactly lived up to the expectations there, but is still dynamic. And let's be real about it. The Panthers won this division last year with an 8-9 record. They limped down the stretch to win that division, even if they did play well against the Rams in the wild card round. So if you're an Atlanta Falcons fan, I don't think many people nationally think all that highly of Atlanta, but as a Falcons, if you're a Falcons fan, you have to believe that you're not that far away in this division in particular.
5: And I always look at the state of the division, Kyle, to your point, when answering these questions every offseason. I think it's a great exercise because there's validity and plenty of good recent examples where a coach came in year one and he has been able to change the trajectory of the team. We pick teams from the South, coincidentally, and there's been a lot of turnover year in and year out, right? You haven't had multiple division winners who just set the standard and then everybody needs to watch out. So the pathway for Tennessee, the pathway for Atlanta, and we're not even saying winning the division, by the way. We're just talking about being that much more competitive and making the playoffs. But my concern about the Falcons is what has concerned me in years past, and that is, what is their defense going to do? As much as you want to say Penix Jr. and Tua Tagovailoa, but their pass rush has been anemic, and you've got to go back 10, 15 years, the last time they had a dominant guy that put fear in the eyes of opposing offensive coordinators. So they've got some young options, but I don't think they have one player in particular that concerns me, and that has been problematic even in a division that could very well present some opportunities.
0: No doubt, and I would throw back to you a different head coach that I think is in a fascinating situation. That's Joe Brady in Buffalo, right? Think about how many times, year after year, falling short in the playoffs, it caught up to Sean McDermott, and whether or not that was his fault or Brandon Bean's fault, you know, it's debatable, but it's not really, you know, relevant now because they've moved on from Sean McDermott. They've given the reins to Joe Brady, and my question is, what are the expectations up there? They're moving into this fancy, gaudy new stadium right across the street from the old Highmark Stadium. You've got Josh Allen, one of the best fan bases in the NFL. They have grown weary of falling short year over year. What expectations do they have for Joe Brady in his first year? Is it simply, hey, go win us a playoff game at least? Does he need to get them to the AFC title game because they've been knocking on that door for years? Not only the way that team looks, but you know what the conversation is around Joe Brady and the Bills through throughout the season is one where I'm going to be locked in to see how that plays out.
5: It's interesting. I'm not going to duck points from you throwing out the Bills, but there is a bit of a trend, Kyle, where we've had a few new head coach hirings, but I would say it's in the direction of building continuity, right?
0: Sure.
5: I mean, Brady was their offensive coordinator. So it's not as if he's walking in like Saleh and
0: right.
5: Stefanski, where all of a sudden you got to put your stamp on things. I don't think it's crazy what Brady is inheriting and where he needs to take the team. I think, though, you bring up a valid point that he has maybe a little bit more pressure on him because he does have the familiarity component, and they do expect him to take things further. Mike McCarthy is walking into a stable Pittsburgh situation. Okay, that's somewhat similar. Even Jesse Minter, okay, in Baltimore.
0: Oh, yeah.
5: He's a former Ravens assistant. I mean, you're grabbing Lamar Jackson and an organization that has been able to year in and year out put a winner together. So I guess that's why I stayed away from those three. Listen, they're legitimate candidates. Once again, you're not wrong, but I'm not giving you as much credit for the case for Kevin Stefanski. You had me with Kevin. You didn't necessarily have me as much with Joe Brady, in fairness.
0: Okay, well, hold on. Now, you said you wanted to stay away from the Giants. I know we have to hit a break here, but, I mean, what's the standard for John Harbaugh year one in New York? Is it just a wild card spot? What are you hoping for in New York if you're a Giants fan?
5: I think you're hoping to be competitive. I think you're hoping to make a run at a wild card spot. And I think when I say competitive, I mean give your division rivals something that they've got to think about. The Giants have had a lopsided affair or two with the Cowboys and Eagles in recent history. Washington's been the only team they've been competitive with. What about worst to first in the NFL? Next on ESPN Radio.
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1: sometimes, occasionally on a break, if I'm eating food, you know, like I'll shut off the camera because I don't want to be like chewing in your face.
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1: Are you a little sad?
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1: Are you a little emotional? 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
1: As Boston beat the Yankees 4-1, it was 1-0 Red Sox when second baseman Anthony Seigler came up in the second.
2: Swinging a high fly left field, pretty deep. That one up there, it's going back to the wall, and it's gone! Home run! Seigler with his first home run. Just had enough to nudge it into the front row of the monster seats here at Fenway Park.
1: His first in the majors, Dave O'Brien on ESPN Radio. Houston beat the Tigers 8-6. Rangers lead the Blue Jays 6-2 in the fifth. Golf Travelers Championship. Scottie Scheffler 2-under for the day through 13. Scheffler and Victor Hovland tied for the lead at 18-under. Akshay Batia 2 shots back. NHL Draft Pittsburgh drafting identical twins Marcus Ruck and Liam Ruck from British Columbia.
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0: It's another busy weekend around the world of sports, and this is Game Day.
1: Right before we stepped aside, we were talking about teams that have hired new coaches in the NFL and who in year one could make an immediate impact, like we saw out of Mike Vrabel in New England and Ben Johnson in Chicago. We toyed with Robert Saleh with the Titans, as well as Kevin Stefanski in Atlanta. And an opportunity for you to weigh in right here on Game Day on ESPN Radio and the ESPN app, Sirius XM Channel 80, presented by Progressive Insurance, 888-729-3776, 888-SAY-ESPN. You can also tweet at us at Kyle Bailey Club, at Lance Meadow, one word, last name, M-E-D-O-W, as we get into also teams that went worst to first. And we have had also examples in recent history, so this is not necessarily a stretch as well. But first, a reminder, this was SportsCenter is a new interview podcast from Rich Eisen featuring SportsCenter legends, available now on Disney Plus, the Rich Eisen Show YouTube channel, and all podcast platforms. This was SportsCenter is presented by Gusto. So we've got eight teams to choose from, Kyle. In the AFC, it was the Jets, the Browns, the Titans, and the Raiders that finished in last place in 2025. In the NFC, the Giants, the Lions, the Saints, and the Cardinals. Now, I was giving Kyle a hard time last segment when he threw out Joe Brady as having a really good chance to take the Bills to the promised land, and I'm exaggerating a little, given he was the offensive coordinator, so he's not necessarily walking into a challenging spot. I am going to set some ground rules. You cannot pick the Lions, okay? They were 9-8 last season, Kyle.
2: It's the cleanest answer. It's the cleanest answer, Lance.
1: They were a team with a winning record in a very tough division where Chicago was victorious 11-6. Green Bay went 9-7-1. Minnesota was 9-8. The Lions were 9-8. There wasn't a huge separation. So, yes, Detroit, which also won the division 2 years ago, could they turn things around from worst to first? Yes, I don't think it's a stretch. We want to offer the audience a little bit more meat on the bone. So, since I started with the first-year coaches, I am going to give you the honor of throwing out who you were highest on that could pull off worst to first in the NFL this season.
2: Well, since you have pulled the ripcord on my Detroit Lions perspective, because they do have the cleanest worst to first candidacy, because that roster never felt like a true last place roster. We agree on that. The thing is, I don't trust Atlanta's quarterback situation. All right. Again, I cover the NFC South. I do not trust the combination of Penix and Tua Tagovailoa to figure it out from a quarterback perspective. I will acknowledge that there are a lot of

0: Saints fans who feel like because of the way they finished the season, and they believe, like in their hearts down there, they believe that Tyler Shuck, despite the fact that they slandered that man on draft night, they believe that they have their quarterback of the future. Now, again, I'm skeptical. You can call me a homer here in Charlotte as a Panthers guy, but you know, Tyler Shuck, I see it. I see the concept, but there's not even a full year of tape on this guy yet, and let's get him into his sophomore season and see the NFL's defenses and coordinators adjust. So if you are taking me away from the Lions, I'm not going to go with either NFC South team. I'm certainly not going Cardinals or Browns right now. I guess I'll go Giants because John Harbaugh, you know, gives the Giants instant credibility. Like if you're buying into the reset, the Giants have been looking for, you know, of course, post Brian Daboll, the adult leadership, the stability, the identity, and John Harbaugh is a veteran coach that can raise the floor quickly. Now the NFC East is brutal historically, as you well know, but it's also volatile. If the Giants do get the competent quarterback play that they're looking for from Jackson Dart, if they can improve the offensive line play just a little bit, they can be pretty annoying pretty fast for the rest of this division. So, you know, you don't need New York, of course, to become elite overnight, but I think the John Harbaugh effect dramatically and rapidly raises the floor for the G-men.
1: And I would agree with you. I think it does, but I just can't overlook how challenging the division is.
0: Yes.
1: Could they be in the conversation of playoffs? Absolutely. But to topple Dallas and Philadelphia, two teams you're looking at, that to me may be a little bit more than they could bite off in his first season. And remember, not to play devil's advocate, but Pete Carroll, who had a great track record, right, Kyle, with Seattle, came over to the Raiders, and it was an absolute mess. So disaster. Just because you do it in one organization doesn't mean you snap your fingers and it happens again. I do think he certainly is going to change the direction and the structure of the organization. There's no doubt about that. But the Giants are going to now have a new defensive scheme. They still have a young quarterback in Dart who's learning a new offense for the second time in as many years. A lot of movable pieces. You've got Neighbors coming off a significant injury. He may not be ready for the start of the season. So, you know, those things then bring me back to, yeah, they're exciting and they're intriguing, but realistically, do I see them surpassing both of those teams? I don't know. I like what you were starting to sell with the Saints, Kyle. I would take New Orleans. Yeah, and I'm not doing it because you're a Panthers guy.
0: No, it's fine. It's fine.
1: I'm doing it because I think you actually made a number of good points. You've got to look at the quarterbacks of the rest of the division. Now, I'm a huge Baker Mayfield fan, so I will not bet against that man. And I think he has proven that in his first few seasons with Tampa Bay. But there's a lot of other things around him. And Mike Evans is now not there as he went to San Francisco. Tyler Shuck, it's a small sample size. And I don't overreact with quarterbacks. But I think Kellen Moore deserves a lot of credit. He did a nice job with him in year one. There is talent around him where it's not as if he needs to be the savior all alone. Their defense doesn't need to be a shutdown unit. They just need to keep them in games, and I think they can. It's also not, as we talked about, a division that really frightens me. Could New Orleans knock on the door and scratch the surface of winning that division? I don't think that's crazy. Aside from the Titans, who I was selling last segment because I'm very high on Saleh as a first-year head coach, but I think there's more challengers in the AFC South than there are in the NFC South. Stefanski's new in Atlanta. Tampa Bay has hovered around 500, and so has your Carolina Panthers. It is not crazy for the Saints to have a pathway where they can snag the division title. So I'll put the Saints as my front runner in this exercise.
0: And I get it. I do. They won four of their last five games down the stretch. Tyler Shuck is the primary reason for optimism for them. I did like their draft pick, their first round pick, Jordan Tyson. I think that adds an element of speed and stressing defenses over the top. Kellen Moore is an offensive guy, as you just pointed out. So I think that Saints fans can rightly feel good about things that are going on in terms of the talent that they've added, the way they finished the season. And of course, they beat the division champs twice in the regular season. They had Carolina's number last year, so that can't be overlooked. And listen, I'm here in Charlotte every day talking to Carolina and talking about the South. And, you know, you have to admit, to your points a moment ago, even if you're the most diehard of diehard Panthers fan, Saints fan, Bucks fan especially, this division still feels wide open. You're right. Baker Mayfield's a guy who is easy to hate, but an easy guy to root for when he's your guy. He's come up close clutch on many occasions. He's tough. He's a leader of men, all that stuff. He's also been through multiple offensive coordinators the last couple of years.

0: been a lot of change. Mike Evans is gone now. So a division that 10 years ago was at least in consideration for being one of, if not the best in the NFL, has been anything but for years now. And maybe this is the year that someone steps up and takes control for the next couple of years. But right now, the NFC South is still wide open. So yes, you're right. The Saints can lay claim to that.
1: When you look at some of the other candidates, it's hard to make a strong case just because of the competition within the division. For example, Todd Monken is a really good offensive-minded guy. He did a nice job in Baltimore. He was in Tampa Bay. There's been a few stops, but now the questions are, does he have a quarterback? And this is what you were talking about, Kyle, earlier when we were going over the first-year head coaches. If you don't have a quarterback right there, it's a huge void that you're going to have to fill. For example, Mike LaFleur in Arizona. Okay, but who's his quarterback?
0: Right.
1: You know, are you a believer in Jacoby Brissett, who right now there's friction over his contract? I would not present them as a favorable scenario.
0: Boy, Clint, that situation, Kubiak, what you just said, yeah, speaks for itself. The fact that Jacoby Brissett is in a contract dispute with Arizona says everything you need to know about the current state of the Arizona Cardinals.
1: We do not need to add a little bit more icing on the cake. I think I rest my case. Clint Kubiak, also a great offensive-minded coach, but do you believe a rookie quarterback is going to come in year one, and you got to deal with the likes of Kansas City and Denver and the Chargers? That, to me, is a pathway that is not realistic. And then the Jets, okay, maybe last year you didn't think the AFC East was as challenging as years past, but Vrabel did a nice job with New England, and they're only going to improve, you figure. Joe Brady knows what he's working with in Buffalo. It's not as if all of a sudden Aaron Glenn is going to have it easier. So I think the Saints, the Titans, if we remove the Lions, are the two strongest contenders. And then the Giants, who you started out with, yeah, I could see them improving. I just don't see them surpassing the likes of the Cowboys and the Eagles, at least within one season.
0: Yeah, no, I think the goal for New York is a wild card, a wild card appearance. You're probably not looking at supplanting Philadelphia in that division. You're 100% right. But, you know, I do think New York becomes much more competent overnight. Real quick on the Raiders, since you brought them up. You know, it's either them, I think, or the Browns, maybe the Jets. Take your pick for last on this list, depending upon who you ask. But I don't know. I love Fernando Mendoza. Love his makeup. Love his size. Love his leadership. The gutsy run in the national championship game that exemplified who he is. And I think he's in a great situation in terms of being developed and set up for the future. But you know, I don't know. What do you think about the Raiders' future? You know, starting now with Clint Kubiak and Mendoza and, you know, Bowers. He's got some weapons out there. They have some things to play with. But I think we all acknowledge it's going to take some time.
1: The offensive line. Look no further, Kyle, than that group. That was a problem last season for Geno Smith. I'm not defending Geno Smith. Don't misinterpret my words, but he also did not have the same luxury that he was working with in Seattle, and that did change the dynamics. The worst thing you could do for a rookie quarterback is screw him up, not just physically, Kyle, mentally, because of all the hits he's going to take. Look no further than David Carr, Derek Carr's older brother with the Texans, and he turned out to be a journeyman, but what could have been if Houston prioritize the strength up front. And then their defense. I know Crosby's still in the equation, but it's not Crosby. It's, can they have a secondary pass rusher that could take pressure off of him? So those are the things that Clint Kubiak, say that 17 times in a row, is going to have to overcome just for them to be competitive within the division. If he can get past those two, then maybe we're talking about something. But it is an interesting group, and there's going to be at least one or two teams that goes from worst to first in the NFL. New Orleans, Tennessee, and the Giants, as honorable mention for Kyle and I in terms of fitting under this umbrella. What about in the NBA? Does Charlotte's outlook seem as attractive without LaMelo Ball? And can he and Ant take the T-Wolves to new heights? Coming up on Game Day on ESPN Radio and the ESPN app.
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15: This is the Charlotte Hornets saying they thought that their success last year with the LaMelo Ball as a driving force was fool's gold. This is them saying we do not believe in LaMelo Ball.
1: The wheeling and dealing is already underway in the NBA, even though the new league year has yet to start. But Charlotte and Minnesota altering their respective rosters as LaMelo Ball heading towards Minnesota to team up with Ant-Man and Naz Reid and a boatload of picks en route to Charlotte. As we are moving along here on game day, ESPN Radio, the ESPN app. You could also lock into SiriusXM Channel 80. He is Kyle Bailey. I'm Lance Meadow with you till 7 p.m. Eastern. And this is an interesting trade. And let's start on Minnesota's side of things, given the fact that they are making tweaks. It's not just Naz Reid. It's also Julius Randle, who was shipped off to Brooklyn as part of a three-team trade involving the Chicago Bulls as well. So the T-Wolves, they have been a team that has been knocking on the door of the NBA Finals, have not been able to get over the hump, and they feel perhaps a little bit of a scoring punch could aid that cause. And Shams Charania, ESPN senior NBA insider, was on First Take and said LaMelo is very much looking forward to calling Anthony Edwards his teammate.
5: My understanding is LaMelo Ball is very excited to go play with Anthony Edwards to try to win championships. He knows the task at hand here. The mandate when you have Anthony Edwards is to try to win every single year. Those two guys, from my understanding, they're friends. They've had communication in the recent past. And when you look at it from the Hornets' perspective, though, to get the first-round pick unprotected that's far out, you get three first-round swaps, you get seconds, and Naz Reid, his ability as a two-way, three-point shooter, ability to defend, play both sides of the floor, this is a major, major hole that gets filled for the Hornets' front court moving forward.
1: Adds tremendous length into their lineup, as Shams mentioned, and somebody that could contribute on both ends. But once again, I want to start on the Minnesota side of things. Here's my concern for the T-Wolves, Kyle. It's the fact that you're teaming up two guys that need the basketball in the hands in the backcourt. And that's what concerns me. Meaning, LaMelo Ball can still facilitate, but you look, he's put up 17 shots a game. Ant is already at 20. Is there enough basketballs for those two to be content through the ebbs and flows of the season? I'm not so sure.
0: Yeah, that's the question that's really being asked a lot since this deal came down. And, you know, this deal blindsided a lot of people here in Charlotte where I am. I told you before we got together today that, you know, Thursday and Friday, I basically took nothing but phone calls from Hornets fans for 2 days about this deal, and we could talk about that. But this is Minnesota, of course. They're done being patient. This is not a certainly not a nice regular season team move. This is a it's an Anthony Edwards championship window type of move, and they're trying to keep Ant happy. At some point, you know, he gets, I'm sure, restless up there if things don't start to improve or if they don't get closer to a title. So, yeah, they've made this move. And I talked to John Krasinski, who's covered this team for a long time in Minnesota for The Athletic, the other day. He told me that they've been pursuing LaMelo Ball for 2 years in Minnesota. They've been making these calls for 2 years trying to get LaMelo to the Timberwolves. I share the same concerns you do. Minnesota clearly thinks that this is going to work, so much so that they are willing to move off of not only a fan favorite, but a guy who has been the heart and soul of that team in certain ways, Naz Reid, who I love and I thought was a great fit for Charlotte, you know, in the offseason prior to this. Never thought it would go down this way, of course, but Minnesota's ready to go now. Now, on the flip side, and we can talk about this, but, you know, this is Jeff Peterson and the Hornets banking that LaMelo Ball is not going to stay healthy, that LaMelo and Ant is not sustainable long term, and you can see it in the way that they gambled in those future draft assets on those future pick swaps, 3 years of pick swaps. You know, that's a direct bet that they are going to be the better organization in the coming years. So, you know, I've covered and or watched every single game of LaMelo Ball's career here in Charlotte since he was drafted third overall. I watched him beat out Anthony Edwards for the rookie of the year that season. There was something of a rivalry that emerged between Charlotte and Minnesota as a result of that. So there is some irony in these two guys being together now. I think it's box office. I think it's going to make for great TV. People are certainly going to tune in and watch it, but there are very real questions about the long-term viability of LaMelo and Ant together, and that's clearly the bet that Jeff Peterson is placing here.
1: Bell, in his first six seasons, has only surpassed 70 games twice. So you can understand why there is a bit of an injury risk that Minnesota is taking on here, but they feel the window is now for Anthony Edwards and company, and they just don't want to roll back the roster. Now, Randall, I think, is the lesser sacrifice. Naz Reid, though, you lose a lot of punch if you're the T-Wolves. You're going to have to make up for that. And here's the other thing that I want to get back to with respect to the tandem of Edwards and Ball. Maybe this is not the greatest example because they ultimately did win a championship, but when LeBron and Kyrie were together, I felt there was some discomfort when Kyrie would have to play off the ball because LeBron wants to handle the ball. How is LaMelo Ball going to handle when he's got to be out on the wing and Edwards is going to bring the ball up the court? You know, a lot of these things, people may be listening and saying, oh, in the big picture, that's not a problem. Yeah, do it on a nightly basis, Kyle. Do it over 82 games in a season when you're used to being the primary ball handler, and then tell me it's not an issue. Yeah, for a few games, oh, you bite the bullet, but it's going to add up. And I have seen, once again, the LeBron-Kyrie tandem over time, despite them winning a championship, it didn't last, I think, as long as people had anticipated.
0: No, and I think it's also fair to say that neither of these two players in Minnesota have the gravitas or leadership that, LeBron James provided in that tandem. So it's a very real question. I will point out for LaMelo's side that, you know, he is one of the better catch-and-shoot guys in the NBA and has been when he's healthy. Let's not forget that, you know, Con Knipl and LaMelo Ball went 1-2 in total three-pointers made in the NBA this year. So, you know, LaMelo absolutely can shoot the basketball. He can be a very effective catch and shoot guy when he is off the ball. But to your point, it's the big question that people have been asking, you know, since the trade. Who initiates the Hornets offense now? They traded for Kobe White midseason, looked like a great pickup, and was. You know, he wanted to be a starter. He wanted to be here. They are clearly pivoting in his direction, but he's not the engine, the initiator that LaMelo is offensively. Even with LaMelo's boneheaded plays sometimes, you know, or some of the things that he does that leaves you scratching your head, there is an artistic element to his game, and it's a thing to watch when he's out there seeing the floor in a way that only he and a select few can. So Minnesota and Ant will benefit from that, but you raise a very valid point. Can they do it on a night-to-night basis?
1: And there's also the defensive side of things, too. You're the T-Wolves. You still need to solve the Thunder. You need to solve the Spurs. What do they got? Right. They've got length, and now you lose Naz Reid, who would have helped you in that cause. So there is a give and take. But did they give up too much and lose too much despite adding some punch on offense? We've seen Giannis go to Miami, the T-Wolves and the Hornets swap some key players. Who's the next NBA team to make a splash? Next on Game Day.
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19: Here is your latest Middle Tennessee weather. Showers and thunderstorms are likely today, with a high near 88 and a west-southwest wind up to 20 miles per hour. Rain chances are 90%, with up to 3/4 of an inch possible. Tonight, showers and thunderstorms remain likely before clearing. Sunday will be mostly sunny and hot, with a high near 95 and a heat index up to 109. 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
27: At the ballpark last night with owner Jerry Reinsdorf officiating. Phillies and Mets scoreless in the first seven straight losses for the Mets. ESPN's Buster Olney on the firing of manager Carlos Mendoza.
28: And I spoke to an executive with another team who said they basically did Carlos a favor because at this point, yeah, his contract runs out at the end of the year. There was no hope for an extension. There was no seeming hope for a turnaround.
27: Golf, the Travelers Championship with three straight birdies in the back nine. Scottie Scheffler now 20 under for the weekend. A one-shot lead over Victor Hovland. Akshay Batia four shots back. NHL St. Louis gets defenseman Brandon Carlo from Toronto.
29: Hey, it's Evan Cohen. Coming up Monday, my favorite part of the NBA season is here. It's almost time for legal tampering, and I'll tell you everything you should be paying attention to. It's Unsportsmanlike, 6 a.m. Eastern, right here on ESPN Radio, ESPN 2, and ESPN U.
1: A lot happening across the NBA landscape, and most are wondering about the future of Jaylen Brown in Boston. And we have been spending plenty of time putting that under the microscope here on Game Day. ESPN Radio, the ESPN app, Sirius XM Channel 80. 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Lance Meadow, Kyle Bailey with you. We take you up till 7 p.m. Eastern. Thanks so much for spending part of your Saturday afternoon and evening with us, and to delve into the weeds of what to expect as we get the league year started up shortly is none other than Bobby Marks, ESPN NBA front office insider, who all of a sudden is having a little bit of a back and forth with Jaylen Brown on social media, Bobby. So it's been an eventful day for you. We appreciate the time. And I want to start there, not to put you on the spot, but we played, so for you to understand our audience, we played your commentary on Sirius XM NBA Radio earlier on the program.
30: Did you play the whole 4 minutes or the 19 seconds they aggregated it?
1: No, not the whole 4 minutes, but we gave you...
30: We live in a world now when you do a 19-minute interview and they take 18 seconds of what you said and basically post it on social media. So the 3 minutes and 50 seconds I talked about Jaylen Brown was that he's a winning basketball player, that he's 191-80 when he's on the court. He's won a championship. He's a finals MVP. He impacts winning. He's 29 years old. But, of course, that part, I guess we missed the mark on that.
1: Well, and that's why I wanted to give you an opportunity to address it for our audience to understand. Jaylen Brown was just responding to a statement from that interview taken out of context, quoted to you, and then he wrote, quote, analytics nowadays used to discredit and control narratives, roll the ball out, none of these guys better than me on both ends. Who does he work for? Then you did respond where you added the context, but maybe I'm reading a little bit too much into it, given the fact that a lot of people, Bobby, are wondering what Boston should do with Jaylen Brown, given the fact that he was the centerpiece of the speculative trade, right, for Giannis. Now he's got a return. How much do you think this is something they're weighing, his sensitivity, which I think is a fair analysis of what he responds to on social media and whether or not he could survive that just within the confines of the locker room?
30: Yeah, I don't know if that comes into play. I mean, as I said, I think the market will play a big role if Boston does anything with Jaylen Brown, or if they figure they can't get what they think is the true value for him. They don't do anything, which will be, that's an interesting process to go through too. It's kind of a player that was in trade speculation. He was in the Giannis trade. I mean, it's been well documented here, and that deal was, I guess, probably on the 10-yard line, and it probably could have gone either way. And I think there's some I know I heard Brad Stevens' comments, and I totally agree with him there, but I think there's probably some relationship repairing if nothing happens with Boston. I mean, with the Celtics in trade here. So I think we'll see how the next couple days plays out and everything like that. But yeah, I don't know about him responding to me on social media. will impact, I guess, what happens. I respect Jaylen Brown, right? I mean, but it's been, I'm not the only ESPN person that he's got after in the last, I guess, couple of weeks. And as I said, I wish he would have, we posted the full 4 minutes of the interview and stuff like that. I wish he would have heard the other three and a half minutes where I spoke pretty glowingly of him.
0: Bobby, I've been in Charlotte the last couple of days taking phone calls from Hornets fans who feel some kind of way about this LaMelo Ball trade.
30: Sure.
0: And I've seen your perspective on it. I saw you and Wendy talking about how this was a good deal for the Hornets. I think you said you'd run to the league office to get this done if you could, even though it's not July 6th yet. I'd love your perspective on the exchange, the compensation itself, which is Naz Reid, a future unprotected first, three pick swaps, and 3 second round picks. Why do you think that's such a win for the Hornets?
30: I just think they probably saw, a player that played 72 games this past year, and he certainly played well, and they did a really good job as far as managing his minutes. He played under 30 minutes per game, and if that could be duplicated again, which history says it's certainly up in the air as far as as where they are. As you guys know, has 3 years left on his contract and everything like that, and I think where Charlotte is that eventually they were going to have to make a decision on him, whether it be, he's extension eligible, long-term commitment. If he went through a year like prior years, then, what does his trade value look like there? So, it's not an easy decision, especially when they had a terrific second half of the year, and he was a big part of it there. And, I think certainly for Minnesota, it's a little bit of a gamble. I think if he stays on the court, that's a dynamic backcourt there. And, it's the cost of, the two of the bigs with Naz and Julius and everything. But I think when you're a play-in team, like Charlotte was this year, there's no guarantee that you're going to be a top six if you just roll back the same roster. And I guess the jury will be out as far as if this was a win for the Hornets or it would have been best just keeping him.
1: We're talking with Bobby Marks, ESPN NBA front office insider here on Game Day on ESPN Radio. Bobby, I think when eight different teams win a championship in as many years, it's easy to say, well, it's hard to maintain continuity. It's hard to keep a roster together in this day and age, right? Especially with the second apron and teams doing everything they can to avoid that. I want to bring up two teams, the Knicks, the defending champs, as well as the Oklahoma City Thunder. And we already saw, right, OKC had to sacrifice some of its bench because they need wiggle room to retain some of their key free agents. Who has the bigger hill to climb in your mind this offseason, OKC or the Knicks, in terms of maintaining that continuity?
30: Yeah, I would probably say New York. And, you know, I think, listen, we've seen them, you know, Leon in their front office has done a terrific job. And if they have to stay under the second apron, like the owner said, they'll find guys like they did in the past here. But I think when you look at it, you've got Jose back. And Deuce is back on the bench. And that was one of their strengths, certainly down the stretch here and certainly in the finals here. And, you know, what happens with Landry and what happens with Mitch? So you would basically have to replace those two players and get a shooter and a big here. So I would think it would probably be New York just because it might disrupt their bench a little bit more. I think with the Thunder, I mean, they've saved a ton of money at the expense of Isaiah Joe and Aaron Wiggins here, but their core is, you know, their core is still intact. They're going to re-sign Isaiah Hartenstein, and yeah, you got to get AJ Mitchell back healthy, and you got to get Jalen Williams back healthy. They did pretty well in the draft as far as with that, and I think that's what, you know, the apron rule got kind of, it makes you pick and choose as far as what to keep and what not to keep. And I think when you have so many draft picks like the Thunder, you can basically draft guys to eventually take over, a starting role or into rotational minutes.
0: Bobby, as far as the NBA draft goes, a couple of nights ago, first round Tuesday night, second round Wednesday night, great coverage, thoroughly enjoyed it. But, you know, there were some teams that had multiple picks. There were teams that made blockbuster picks in the top five. Who do you think did really well for themselves, in particular on Tuesday night?
30: Yeah, I mean, I thought Memphis and Charlotte did well. I mean, I think Memphis with Cameron Boozer, who, you know, you could make an argument that he could have gone one or he could have gone two. And then, you know, Kareem Lopez, I thought, fell a little bit in the first round. Memphis traded back to get him. And then Richie Saunders, who they picked in the second round, who had a first round grade and would have probably gone late in the first round if he had not hurt his knee at BYU. And I think with Charlotte, with the two players, I really like Christian Anderson from Texas Tech. He is a confident shooter, and then Hannes Steinbeck from Washington is probably one of the better rebounders in his draft. And it's, you know, it's interesting, you know, the two of them are teammates with the German national team, so there's a relationship already. So I think the Hornets addressed, you know, two needs as far as, you know, getting another big and getting some more shooting.
1: Bobby, before we let you go, who do you think maybe is falling under the radar as we get set for the start of the new league year that could be aggressive in either bringing in a player, shaking up its roster that maybe is not receiving enough attention right now?
30: Yeah, I mean, it's you know, I always say there's when you have kind of a change, whether it be an ownership, whether in the front office, they're a little bit of a wild card because they're basically inheriting a roster. They're not attached to anything. So I think, you know, certainly we've talked a lot about Portland with their new ownership group there. I think Dallas is interesting to me just with Masai there now. You know, certainly walks into a situation where Cooper is the face of the franchise, and you get Kyrie back, and they've got some draft equity there, and they've got a bunch of contracts in that 10 to 20 million dollar range if they want to go out and do something like that. So I would say probably those two teams would be, you know, two of the teams I would you kind of circle and just keep an eye on.
1: He is Bobby Marks, ESPN NBA front office insider. And if Jaylen Brown is listening, Bobby's not a heel, okay? Bobby is still a baby face
30: in terms of the wrestling parallel. I'm not a big guy at conflict and stuff.
0: I'm with Bobby. Can we stop aggregating 19 seconds of four-minute interviews?
30: I think we all benefit. It is what it is, you know. But the funny thing is, like, Jaylen Brown's like Beyonce, man. Like, I offended him, and I had, like, the flock coming after me. And everything like that, you know, it was like, goodness gracious.
1: Well, listen, Bobby, we have your back, Kyle and I. I know it may not mean much in the long run, but we will support your cause for the crusade for the importance of context when it comes to discussing tidbits from interviews. As always, it's great having you on the program, and we look forward to chatting with you down the road.
30: Thanks, guys. Appreciate it. Have a good Saturday.
1: You as well. Absolutely. Bobby Marks with his breakdown of what's happening across the NBA landscape. And we are not done flipping this league upside down because there is plenty more, including what the Lakers are going to do with LeBron James and much more here on Game Day on ESPN Radio and the ESPN app.
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1: The Greek Freak is the latest player that will be taking his talents to South Beach. Yes, we're taking a page out of LeBron and Bosch's playbook as Pat Riley has landed himself another notable name. But will this actually take the Heat back into championship contention? Something that we'll explore here on Game Day on ESPN Radio, the ESPN app, as well as Sirius XM Channel 80, presented by Progressive Insurance. He's Kyle Bailey. I'm Lance Meadow. You could tweet at us, at Kyle Bailey Club. I'm at Lance Meadow. One word, last name, M-E-D-O-W, as things are certainly heating up in the NBA. And before the draft got underway, we learned that Giannis is going to be shipped from Milwaukee to Miami. And now the question is, well, where does this put the Heat in the conversation of not just necessarily the Eastern Conference, but the rest of the league? Evan Cohen, who is on Unsportsmanlike here on ESPN Radio, he was the latest to weigh in and said that there's no reason to believe Giannis can win a title in Miami.
5: For anyone doubting them, Giannis is working with and for the same exact people that Dwayne Wade worked for, the same exact people that Shaq worked for, the same people that LeBron and Bosh and Jimmy Butler all worked. They've not changed one person. They are the most loyal, dedicated organization in all of sports. So Giannis better do what the rest of them did, because he's with and for the exact same people.
1: Well, he's referring to Riley and Eric Spoelstra and the rest of the front office, but I wouldn't necessarily say that LeBron was loyal. He did wind up then picking himself up and leaving to head back to Cleveland. Bosh, unfortunately, had the blood issue, and Wade is homegrown, so it doesn't apply to him. I think it's, what can Riley and company now do, Kyle, to build the roster around him and Bam Adebayo? Those two, it sounds nice, but even when LeBron, Wade, and Bosh came together, you brought in Shane Battier, you brought in Mike Miller. They had complementary pieces that were productive. Miami gave up a lot of talent to acquire Giannis. They got to retool and rebuild that bench.
0: They do, and I think back to that little pep rally they held after the decision to introduce the not one, not two, not three. And I think Mario Chalmers, if I'm not mistaken, was the only active member of the roster who was there that day to observe it all. I might be misremembering that, but they had a lot of roster building to do back then. And the same is true now. I mean, Miami is there a more we don't rebuild, we reload franchise in the NBA right now than the Miami Heat? I mean, you might have a case for another, but they're certainly right up there. And this Giannis Bam thing is fascinating. It's awkward. It's, I mean, defensively, it's terrifying. You know, offensively, there's questions about spacing. Ken, as you said, Miami put enough shooting around two non-elite three-point shooters, though Bam is better, you know, in the front court. And you've got Davion Mitchell. You, I think, will have Norman Powell next year. You know, but there are a lot of holes left to be filled on this roster. And so I think naturally, you, me, everyone else who covers and follows this league is asking the question, all right, what about everything else? But again, I'll ask a different variation of that question. Is there an organization in the NBA right now that you trust more to get that done than the Miami Heat? Because Pat Riley has figured out a way to get it done. Eric Spoelstra has become the best coach in the NBA. He is certainly, you know, I thought a long time ago, certainly when the big three down there came together, that, you know, Eric Spoelstra was nothing more than a highly paid chaperone, and those guys were running the show, and boy, how wrong was I and many other people. So, yeah, the bottom line is I trust them to figure it out, but there are gaping holes on this roster right now.
1: Riley and the rest of his front office, along with Spoelstra, who he groomed, let's not forget, and right, brought him up right from a video coordinator, essentially, to the future head coach. I would trust them. I'd probably give Sam Presti credit in sure, OKC, and I wouldn't overlook R.C. Buford, Greg Popovich in San Antonio. That has been a stable organization. But yes, Miami is in a select group, to answer your question. I'm glad you prefaced your comment about the rest of the roster by saying, I'm not sure, but maybe Norman Powell returns. He's a free agent, right, Kyle, and he's coming off a career year where he's an all-star. He's also no youngster, so maybe that helps Miami, and they have bird rights, meaning they can go over the cap to retain him, but he's not a lock. Andrew Wiggins also has a player option. You know, he's another wild card. I'm bringing this up not because of what you said, but I chuckled right after Giannis, the trade was announced on social media. I love how everybody posts the projected starting five for the Heat. I don't know if you saw it. And I'm looking at the projected starting five, and I'm saying at least two of these guys may not even be on the Heat, depending on what plays out in free agency. So we're getting ahead of ourselves with saying, oh, we know for sure these three players are even going to be around Giannis and Bam. And if we're unsure about the starting five, not that I'm discrediting Riley, but he also needs to tackle a bench on top of getting his ducks in a row for the starters. So this is a little bit more challenging than LeBron Wade and Bosch and putting them together. Remember, he had to wind up orchestrating trades for all three. They weren't clean free agent signings, if you remember, because they had to work out the salary cap implications. So, no, as it stands right now, even with the projections, I would not crown Miami. I think they could be a playoff team, but then again, everybody seems to make the playoffs based on the current structure. Well, but they've got a lot of work to do.
0: Do you think they're a top four team in the East right now, based on what we've seen or what we know to be on the roster at the moment? It's still TBD, but right now, are they a top four team in the East?
1: It's hard for me to subscribe to the school of thought that they're a top four team, because I think what the Knicks proved, what the Celtics have proven in recent history, even the Pistons, who were a disappointment in the playoffs, Kyle, they all had depth. They all had a lot more than just throwing out five guys.
0: Exactly.
1: And Miami does not exude that right now. So, no, to answer your question, they are not a top four team as currently constructed.
0: No, I mean, losing Tyler Hero removes a major source of shooting and late clock, late game situation creation, a reliable guy to knock down a big jumper, a knock down a big three. You know, Giannis gives Miami... He's the most forceful downhill player in the league. Bam Adebayo is impressive in every way, shape, or form. His game has grown. The Heat, I think, will be able to close out games with the defensive identity, you know, that travels in the playoffs against some of the better competition. But again, like you said a moment ago, and it's the best point of all, and especially in this new NBA landscape, have you built the requisite depth to survive the regular season, but also to face the better teams in the playoffs? And, you know, I understand that we still have this perception that the West, some people do, that the Western Conference is much better than the Eastern Conference, but I don't believe that to be true. I think the East is pretty deep, pretty tough, and will get better and has gotten better this offseason. So I think it's anything but an easy road through the East for the Miami Heat.
1: Well, given the fact that I'm not going to crown the Knicks as the juggernaut of the Eastern Conference and what they did to the non-top two seeds, because they didn't wind up playing, of course, Detroit and Boston, hard for me to get behind that the East right now has a lot of depth and is stronger. But a month from now, Kyle, depending on what Riley does and depending on what some of these teams on the brink of making the playoffs, I may change and start singing a different tune, but the West is still setting the standard in terms of top to bottom.
0: To be clear, it's not that I think the East is suddenly much better or even better than the West. I think the East is being, you know, undercounted, you know, not given enough credit. There are some better teams in the Eastern Conference than, let's say, people are willing to acknowledge nationally. And again, you got Tyrese Halliburton returning in Indiana.
1: Sure.
0: You know, there are other teams. I mean, the Washington Wizards may or may not be a playoff team, but I think they're in the play-in range. They're going to be a headache for teams in the regular season. So we'll see, but I think it's a tougher road than some give it credit for.
1: Well, it's going to be interesting because Indiana, no one expected to make the finals, right, 2 years ago, and I don't think many thought the Knicks. So who knows? There could be another surprise team out of the Eastern Conference. Could LeBron shake things up further? Is it in Hollywood or not? That's coming up next on Game Day on ESPN Radio and the ESPN app.
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2: 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Scheffler one shot back with a 67.
3: Hey, this is Rich Eisen. 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

0: It's another busy weekend around the world of sports, and this is Game Day. Game Day.
1: We are surely not lacking any material when it comes to the NBA offseason. It is the gift that keeps on providing and bringing it. And we still have one more hour to toy with as we take you up till 7 p.m. Eastern here on Game Day. You could lock in on ESPN Radio, the ESPN app, as well as SiriusXM Channel 80. 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Lance Beto, Kyle Bailey with you. And LeBron James and the mystery surrounding his future continues to be a huge talking point as we are days away from the start of the official new league year. But is LeBron's future going to be in Hollywood, or will he now entertain free agency? And LeBron, just in terms of the financial matters, has a $52 million player option. So you would say on the surface, is anyone else, Kyle, going to be throwing $52 million his way in any short-term deal? But the Lakers, they had to take care of Austin Reeves first, and they just made sure that he is not going to hit free agency, making sure that they lock him up with an extension. And you would think LeBron is going to be the next chess piece, right, to determine, well, what direction are they going to go? And while LeBron James is a name and the marketability comes to life, I just don't think the Lakers need to operate based on the status of this organization, and they do have Luka, that we need to keep LeBron in the fold to keep people in their seats. I don't see Rob Pelinka and the organization having to have that debate. I think they need to ascertain the question, does he give us still the best chance to field a competitive team and get through the gauntlet of the Western Conference and try to win a championship?
2: That's hit the other way down the right field line
1: for that you have to ask yourself. And maybe somebody doesn't like that question, apparently, that I'm asking, because we are hearing from some other individuals that want to weigh in. But we will try to keep this train on track here. And I just don't think they need to once again have other peripheral conversations, is what I'm getting at here, Kyle. I think they still need to look at it through the lens of, does LeBron help us field a very competitive team?
3: Yeah, and listen, it's hard to believe that he's been there since 2018. Let me just start there. And for the first time, you know, there is now widespread reporting that, you know, his return isn't being treated as automatic. There are reports that, in the extent to which these are true, I can't verify, but reports that the Lakers have had limited communication with him. He's reportedly not yet received anything akin to a formal contract offer, and their priorities have clearly been the Austin Reeves extension. Their priority is and has to be building around Luka Doncic to find another starting caliber center, which is a lot of the scuttlebutt around the Lakers right now. And the biggest issue, I don't think, is does LeBron still want to play? Maybe he doesn't. Maybe he will tell us that in the not-too-distant future. But the real question is, does he still fit the Lakers' timeline? And it's not a new question. It's been ongoing for a while now. But you've got Luka at 27, Austin Reeves at 28. Those are the players that they'll be building around for the next 5 to 7 years. LeBron turns 42 years old in December, and there's not much precedent for this, right? He is still a valuable player, but, you know, how do you quantify or place real value on, you know, a high usage forward?

0: who's entering his age 42 season, right? Again, not a lot of precedent for that. So, you know, he's probably looking at a one-year deal somewhere. I have seen reports that that somewhere is likely going to be somewhere else other than L.A., but we're going to have to let this play out. Maybe that mid-level exception. I know that there are some, again, the NBA's cap sheet and the rules around it and how guys get signed can be a little bit convoluted, but, you know, there's some talk about a non-taxpayer mid-level exception that could land him in Golden State. I know people are flirting with the idea of a return to Cleveland. I think there was an analyst recently whose name I'm forgetting that brought that up. I don't know where he ends up. More than anything, I'm just fascinated by, you know, how much value does he bring to the right team at 42 years old? What is he looking to get out of this next season at 42? What role does he see for himself? Because, you know, at this point, while you may or may not consider him to be the greatest player of all time, he's certainly one of them. How does he fit in at this stage of his career and life to a potential contending championship team?
1: To put things in perspective of what you're talking about, and this is me just evaluating the players that are either under contract currently for the Lakers or that have a player option. If he returns to L.A., he'll have 10 years on the next closest age player, who is Marcus Smart, that is currently 32 years old. So if that doesn't tell you about the gap between where the Lakers are overall as a roster versus LeBron, I don't know what to tell you. But I do have the answer to your mystery about the analyst slash former player who believes maybe LeBron should return to Cleveland, and he goes by the name of Hall of Famer Kevin Garnett on KG's Certified Podcast.
2: If he's doing a farewell tour and this is his last hurrah, I would like to see him in Cleveland. Y'all got to remember, when LeBron is back in Cleveland, Cleveland's market
3: economy.
2: The economy goes up when Bron is back.
3: Yeah, for sure.
2: Everybody made money when Bron was there.
3: Yeah.
2: I'm talking about, listen, you go through that, it is a ghost town. When Bron there, man, they got 6-7 new restaurants. They got this over that. They got lounges, bro. The casino right there. Everybody, they get every home game sold out, bro.
3: Yeah.
2: Bro, you got to bring him back to Cleveland, bro.
1: I could tell you they're not debating that in Hollywood. I think the restaurants are going to do fine, as well as the arena, whether LeBron is in a Lakers uniform or not. I want to go back to, and this stays within us looking at it, if he were to return to Cleveland, or to your point, if he were to take the mid-level exception and go to Golden State. Not that he's worried about this, because he's already crowned himself the greatest player ever, but that's going to hurt his legacy, Kyle, I would argue further. If you're going to join a team that already is stacked or has a lot of talent and is in position that can at least compete for a championship, it's, again, the routine that he's pulled off throughout his career, which is taking the easy way out. And while people may say, oh, he's doing things that we've never seen before at the age of 41 or whatever, I'm sorry, but that gets worn down as a result of how he's also going to treat the final year or two of his career.
0: Sure. And listen, I think there's an easy case to be made that, you know, going to LA with his record in the finals, the things, chasing the ghost of Michael Jordan, the things that Jordan accomplished that he never could. And I'm talking mathematically, right? You know, he could go out to LA, play for a storied franchise, chase the all-time points lead. You know, the other categories that, you know, he can stick to his resume, let's say, that Michael Jordan didn't have. He has accomplished some of those things. Personally, as a non-Lakers or Cleveland Cavalier fan, I don't worry about his legacy, but I do look at, you know, this NBA free agency period coming up this week. You got teams looking for the right pieces. You got contending teams that are a few moves away from winning it all. And I do think Cleveland fits into that category. You know, James Harden plays a significant role. He's got an important deadline coming up, and you know, he can decline his option, or he can accept it and make $42 million. And when it comes to the Cavaliers, LeBron, I know Dan Gilbert has hinted at this. It seems like there is some, you know, openness to this return. You know, I thought it was great the first time. It was an amazing story, right? The return home, you know, the you know, son of Cleveland and Akron going home to hoist the Larry O'Brien trophy. It was awesome. But I don't know that a part deux, you know, hits the same way for me, sounds like for you, or for NBA fans out there. Maybe Cleveland fans would wholly embrace this, and I bet a lot of them would, but I just don't think it's the dynamic closing chapter to his career that maybe he or those around him envision it being.
1: Well, also from Cleveland's perspective, you're going to eat up cap space, no matter how you want to spin it, by bringing LeBron in. You've got issues and shortcomings, Kyle, already, as it stands, right, based on how they fared against the Knicks. James Harden is not necessarily helping your defense, okay? Even if you bring LeBron in at LeBron's age, I mean, really? Also, how about this? whichever team brings LeBron in, whether it's Cleveland, whether it's the Lakers he returns to, Golden State, as you threw out, are you banking on him playing 60 games even at this stage in his career? So why would I want to make that level of an investment in somebody that I don't even know if I could rely on? Think about the sample size of Luka and LeBron playing alongside one another is pretty much non-existent at this point, right? I mean, we barely got a taste of it this past season. So even if the Lakers want to run that back, who's to say those two guys are going to play together on the court simultaneously the bulk of the season? Once again, to me, it's not the Lakers just weighing that. It's everybody else that would even entertain it.
0: Sure. And listen, I do wonder if there was a, because you're talking about the price tag. Is Cleveland the place where he would take the mid-level exception? Is it Cleveland and only Cleveland, you know, at this stage of his career? I mean, if you're leaving your son in Los Angeles and you're going to go play another year, I mean, are you dying to go play at Golden State with Steph at 38 years old? I mean, that sounds fun on paper, but, you know, it's not nearly as impactful as it would have been 5 years ago, obviously. So, you know, is Cleveland the only place where he might accept that, you know, obviously an admittedly large haircut, pay cut, but I can't imagine him doing it anywhere else other than Cleveland. So, you know, I don't know at this stage of his career at 42 how self-aware he is, how much he's willing to take in terms of a pay cut. Maybe he's willing to sacrifice to go back to a place that I'm sure still loves him to a significant degree. But if not there, where else makes sense to you?
1: I don't think there's any other place that makes sense to me. At least the way you're framing it, financially speaking, sure, it would be Cleveland. It would be his hometown. The other thing that I think gets maybe lost in a lot of this conversation, I was led to believe that another reason why LeBron went to the Lakers, in addition to clearly chasing a championship and teaming up with AD and so forth, was to set himself up for life after basketball.
0: Right.
1: And why would he then leave if he is at the tail end of his career? So that would also be a surprising development, because going to Cleveland is not going to help your cause if you have hopes and dreams in Hollywood beyond basketball. So that's another thing that I don't know if enough people are talking about. But LeBron is not the only player where a guessing game is surrounding his fate. You could say the same thing about Jaylen Brown. And Jaylen actually has multiple years left on his contract. Are the Celtics going to move on from him, or are they going to overlook and put the drama to bed? That's coming up on Game Day, ESPN Radio and the ESPN app.
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1: And it seems, according to multiple reports, the Celtics are shopping Jaylen Brown. But is there substance in return that would entice them to move on from an individual that received MVP votes this past season? Yeah, welcome to life in the NBA as we move along here on game day. ESPN Radio, the ESPN app, Sirius XM Channel 80. Lance Meadow, Kyle Bailey with you. We appreciate you taking time out of your busy Saturday afternoon slash evening to spend it with us as we take you up till 7 p.m. Eastern. Right before we stepped aside, we were focusing on LeBron James and whether or not he'll stay with the Lakers, he'll move on, how that could impact his legacy and so forth. Jaylen Brown has already helped the Celtics win a championship, and he single-handedly was responsible for keeping them afloat this year and then some, with Tatum being a spectator for the majority of the season coming off a torn Achilles. But despite that, they were looking to move him to Milwaukee for Giannis. That fell through, and now it's a question, can the pieces be reassembled, or does Jaylen Brown need a fresh start? And I want to start with, there seems to always be a narrative, whether or not Kyle, it has legs or not. And this is where we get all these psychologists or psychiatrists out of the woodworks who want to weigh in and jump into the head of another individual or players around him. And that is, can Jaylen Brown now go back into the Celtics locker room and can he accept the fact that the organization was looking to move him for another star? Can he put that behind him? Can he understand this is a business at the end of the day, and this is probably not going to be the last? It certainly wasn't the first time that his name is going to be floating around social media. And can he just move on and play basketball? Now, I would say the greats in NBA history, they could do that. Now, I'm not saying Jaylen Brown is the greatest, but he's certainly a superstar in today's NBA. And I'm going to give you two examples of why I don't think this narrative has legs, even though people want to run with it. Scottie Pippen in 1994, when Jordan retired, there was a lot of speculation, and this had substance behind it, that the Bulls were looking to move him to Seattle for Sean Kemp, if you remember. It never happened, right? Pippen went out, had an MVP-esque season without Jordan. They lost in the Eastern Conference semis to the Knicks, and then we know Jordan returns, they win another three-peat. Pippen was fine. I'm not saying that everything was rainbows and lollipops, Kyle. Don't misinterpret my words. But the bottom line is, He was a professional. He moved on, and there were contractual issues between him and Jerry Krause and his agent, and he played basketball. Robert Horry, okay, 1994, before the Rockets won back-to-back titles. Robert Horry and Matt Bullard, this was a trade that went through. They were going to Detroit for Sean Elliott. Unfortunately, Sean Elliott had a kidney issue. The trade was rescinded. Elliott went back to the Pistons. Horry and Bullard went back to Houston. And Robert Horry is on record saying it changed the trajectory of his career because he went on to win, once again, a pair of championships with Houston and became Big Shot Bob for what he did in the 1995 Western Conference Finals against the Spurs and several other things that followed. Now, I gave you a guy that was earlier in his career, right? Robert Horry wasn't a Hall of Famer at that point, and Scottie Pippen, who was clearly an All-Star and a Hall of Famer. And both of them put the baggage behind them and moved on. You're going to tell me Jaylen Brown can't do that?
0: Oh, I think he can. Like, there's, first of all, let's be real. He plays for the Boston Celtics. This is still one of the legacy, preeminent organizations, not just in the NBA, but in all of sports. There is, and I'm not a Boston guy. I am just stating the obvious here. There is still something about wearing the Boston Celtics uniform, being in the Garden, being a part of that history, being one of the faces and leaders of it. So, to your point, couldn't agree more. He can absolutely, under most circumstances, I would think, you know, put this behind him, and let it be water under the bridge and move on. The question, as we both know, is what are the intentions of the Boston Celtics? It's one thing to, you know, dangle him out there for Giannis Antetokounmpo, right? I think even Jaylen Brown, if you gave him truth serum, he'd probably at least acknowledge he understands that, even if he doesn't like it. But now signaling that, you know, you want draft assets in return, you know, what signal does that send? And now we've got Jaylen arguing with Bobby Marks on Twitter today on X and, you know, really taking issue with one analytics guru's assessment of him as the seventh best player on a roster. So, you know, he is a guy who doesn't necessarily lean into controversy and conflict, but he's not afraid of it. Clearly, there's evidence of that all over Twitter today. So, yes, can he? Certainly. Will he? I don't know. I'm not sure at this point. He's being tied to multiple teams that do potentially have the draft assets to trade for him should they want to. The Hornets are one. The Trailblazers are a fascinating team that have been tied to a potential Jaylen Brown deal because they have four first-round picks in the future that aren't their own. They could pay for this with somebody else's first-round pick. So there's a very real world in which Jaylen Brown is dealt. Where? I don't know. Curious to know what you think. If he is dealt, where he goes. But to your original question, can he get past this, move on, and resume being a leader and one of the two best players for the Celtics? There's no doubt about that.
1: I just can't live with the Celtics. And once again, I have no investment in the Celtics. I'm not a Boston fan. I'm just looking at it from a basketball standpoint of getting rid of an MVP candidate for the land of the unknown, even if it is for first rounders. Now, you threw out Portland. Interestingly, Iman Shumpert, ESPN NBA analyst, was on NBA Today, and he weighed in on whether or not Portland would make sense.
11: Denny, I really like his game, and I feel like that's the only way a trade could even go down with those two teams. I would love to have Jaylen Brown, but I would love to have Jaylen Brown knowing that I have Denny Obdia if I was going to do something like that. Mm-hmm. But if it does so happen, I have no problem with Jaylen Brown and Damian Lillard.
1: Well, Lillard, though, is closer to the tail end of his career as opposed to the beginning. Portland was a nice story this year, Kyle, because they did get into the playoffs. But you're going to tell me Jaylen Brown now all of a sudden takes them beyond Denver, San Antonio, Minnesota, OKC? Let's be at least realistic here. And then you're the Celtics once again. You get four first-round picks under this hypothetical. Okay, well, they're turning into nothing this season. You went from the number two team in the East in contention in a conference that you said earlier you feel has a little bit more depth than people are willing to give credit, which is fine. But now, all of a sudden, you're becoming a non-competitive team leaning on, hopeful, the health of Jason Tatum. I mean, what a 180 from that perspective.
0: Well, and that's, again, you know, here in Charlotte the last couple of days, just being in the eye of the hurricane with the LaMelo Ball trade, the big question from this fan base has been, okay, what's next? Because the Hornets, in trading away LaMelo Ball, created a $41 million trade exception. They're $56 million under the luxury tax. You know, Jaylen Brown has been that name, and I think it's in part because you just sent away a guy with a ton of cachet, a ton of global recognition. So this fan base here wants somebody back that's, you know, equal in that regard. I don't know that it's going to happen, but the draft capital capital exists here. In Portland, you're right. Casting him off to the Pacific Northwest to a place that will not be contending in the Western Conference. And oh, by the way, you've got the issue of a new owner and Tom Dundon, whose hockey team just won the Stanley Cup with the Carolina Hurricanes. You know, but Tom Dundon has been getting all sorts of bad press and PR for what's been going on up there in Portland. So imagine Jaylen Brown's post-game Twitch stream from Portland, you know, when things aren't going well and he's upset about not getting the late checkout, you know, at the five-star hotel the night before.
1: Well, because what you're hitting on is they've actually made personnel cuts in non-basketball realms of the Correct. Organization. So does that mean they're going to surround Brown with talent? Maybe guess again. Who's the king of the West? The Thunder, the Spurs? Coming up on Game Day.
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23: Here is your latest Middle Tennessee weather. Showers and thunderstorms are likely today, with a high near 88 and a west-southwest wind up to 20 miles per hour. Rain chances are 90%, with up to 3/4 of an inch possible. Tonight, showers and thunderstorms remain likely before clearing. Sunday will be mostly sunny and hot, with a high near 95 and a heat index up to 109.
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28: In New Jersey, that's when Jude Bellingham scored off a corner kick. Then Harry Kane scored on a header about 5 minutes later. Mid-second half, England 2, Panama 0. In Philly, Croatia leading Ghana 1-0. Mid-second half, the goal there came in the 31st minute. round of 32 Wednesday in Santa Clara. Team USA plays Bosnia. ESPN's Alejandro Moreno tells Game Night this is not the time for American fans to panic.
3: For all those people that are freaking out about the United States and their result against Turkey, I would say, calm down. Relax. Let me just tell you, the United States finished first in the group. They finished first in their group.
28: Baseball, Rangers beat the Blue Jays 7-4. A comeback win for the Astros in Detroit. The game was tied top of the eighth for Isak Paredes.
4: And that's hit the other way down the right field line for a base hit. That'll score Vasquez. That'll score Pena. On his way to second, Paredes. The throw in the second, the slide, and the throw gets away. Goes in the left field. Paredes in the second.
28: Two-run double was the difference. Robert Ford, the call on KBME. Astros win 8-6. The Red Sox won their third straight over the Yankees 4-1, rookie Jake Bennett over Garrett Cole. Kansas City and the White Sox tied at 1 in the ninth. Elbow surgery for Royals lefty Cole Reagans next week.
5: Hey, it's Evan Cohen. 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
1: OKC no longer the defending NBA champs, as they were the latest team struck by the injury bug. But Sam Presti not wasting any time trying to retool this roster as they look to get back to the NBA Finals. This is Game Day. ESPN Radio, the ESPN app, Sirius XM Channel 80. 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I'm Lance Meadow. He is Kyle Bailey. As we are moving this train all the way up till 7 p.m. Eastern. And even though the legal tampering period has yet to get underway, there has still been some acquisitions, trades, chatter, you name it, across the NBA landscape. And the Thunder not wasting any time, as they already orchestrated a new deal with Isaiah Hartenstein. So they are going to retain his services, which to me was a huge win considering we already saw them have to part ways with Aaron Wiggins and Isaiah Joe, two key elements to their bench because they have to make some wiggle room and space for other signings, including Lu Dort. But when you look at the nature of the Western Conference right now, Kyle, I don't think the Thunder are going to fall off, and I think injuries is the reason why we did not see them in the NBA Finals. I'm not taking anything away from the San Antonio Spurs, but they were missing some key components in J-Dub and Mitchell that would have added a little bit more punch on both ends and could have very well helped them prevail in that seventh game against San Antonio. And then it would have been interesting to see how the Knicks would have fared against a little bit of a deeper team than what the Spurs had to offer and present. And Presti has had a great track record using second round picks, maneuvering with the cap, that I have a lot of faith that the Thunder will, I don't even want to say they're bouncing back, because they're not. They were one game away from the NBA Finals, but still being atop the Western Conference standings.
0: No doubt. And I think the Adai Mara pick, it certainly was one of my favorites of the draft. Well, I'll put it this way. He was the guy that I coveted, but ending up in Oklahoma City made a lot of sense. I mean, it's easy to assume that everything that Sam Presti does is automatically the right thing, but the truth is that most of the time it is or has been, at least more often than not. I don't know that Adai Mara is the exact Victor Wembanyama answer, but he may very well be. I mean, at 7'3", he leaves a little bit to be desired as a defender, but as a rim protector, you're not going to find much better. He's got the 9'9 standing reach, but more than anything, you know, his passing ability, and especially with this offense, these offensive pieces, you know, I think is going to benefit this team in a big way. I love the Bennett Sturts. I mean, it wasn't their pick, but they traded for Bennett Sturts, 16th overall. I think he fits the DNA of the Thunder beautifully. And that's, you know, without even mentioning what they have coming back, which you just alluded to. Yeah, they were one game away I think they've got a bigger Chet Holmgren problem than anything else. We've now seen multiple instances of Chet Holmgren coming up small in some big spots in the NBA playoffs. I mean, some of that even goes back to Gonzaga, if we're being honest. So, I think that they are certainly built to be right back where they were next year. But now the ultimate hurdle for them, of course, is San Antonio. The Spurs didn't win the title, but you would have never known that from Victor Wembanyama's reaction to getting past the Spurs in the Western Conference Finals. So I'm with you. I think Oklahoma City's going nowhere. They're right there where they should be. I think Sam Presti made the exact right moves, at least on paper, to fortify what they have and to help get them back to the NBA Finals. So I go into the season, even with the Martian that is Wemby, you know, in San Antonio with a young, well-built team, I still look at Oklahoma City as the team to beat in the West.
1: And I got to give the Spurs credit. You talked about the draft with Mara to OKC, and I'm in agreement. I really like that addition. San Antonio went out, no surprise, and got themselves a pair of big men. Why? Yes. Because they realized there's a drop-off from Wemby to Luke Kornet. Forget offensively speaking, just from a defensive perspective. So they did beef up the front court, but we have yet to see what those two guys can do when Wemby goes on the bench for stretches. I also think Wemby needs to prove himself durability-wise. He can't get away with playing 30 to 35 minutes a game. He's going to have to up that total, Kyle, if San Antonio is to get back to the NBA Finals and prevail. They cannot afford to leave him on the bench. I mean, we saw what happens. Not to say that you're going to get somebody else to play two ways like Wemby, but you need somebody that at least is going to be able to hold things together. And they didn't necessarily have that option. And that gets back to your point about Mara. The reason why I love the addition of Adai Mara out of Michigan is now you've got him, you've got Holmgren, and you got Hartenstein. You've got three big bodies to utilize, right, Kyle, during the course of a game. And it reminds me of, and I'm going to bring it back to my Bulls fandom, when Chicago went up against Shaquille O'Neal in the 90s, Phil Jackson had Luke Longley, Bill Wennington, and James Edwards. Mm-hmm. Now, they weren't better talent-wise than Shaq, but you know what they were, mathematically speaking? 18 fouls, okay?
0: Yep.
1: Let's do some basic math on this program here. Six times three. Okay, now OKC could do the same thing. Six times three. I've got 18 fouls to throw the way of opposing big men in the Western Conference, and he can at least know that Sam Presti, he's not going to wear down one guy based on how his roster is orchestrated. So it's a very sensible draft pick that just when you think you got two big guys, you know what? You can still make use of a third option.
0: No doubt. And in the early portion of the mock draft, you know, part of the calendar, there were a lot of mock drafts that had Adai Mara making it to 14, 15, 16. And it never made any sense to me because there were multiple teams in that 8 to 12 range that absolutely needed his services. And it was the least surprising thing ever that Oklahoma City snapped him up. So I'm with you. The Isaiah Hartenstein re-sign was a real surprise to me. It's not that I didn't think they could do it. It was that after the Mara pick, I wasn't sure if they would. But this is, again, it's smart business. It's smart basketball. And so, again, it's why you and I both expect them to be right back at or near the top of the Western Conference. My question for you is, at the West, you've got Oklahoma City, who finished first in the West. You've got San Antonio, who finished behind them, but, of course, advanced to the finals. Denver finished third in the Western Conference. What are they doing? They're reportedly in on Jaylen Brown. Now, I don't know how serious that is, but they've got those reports. Will the Joker sign his contract extension? You know, do they have enough to find the momentum they had a couple of years ago? The Lakers finished fourth in that division. What will they be? They've got Luka. They've re-signed Austin Reeves, but they need a center. We talked about the LeBron James, you know, lingering issue out there. The Rockets finished fifth. What are they? Minnesota was the sixth place team in this conference. Now they have LaMelo Ball, but they've lost Julius Randle and Naz Reid, who was kind of the heartbeat of that organization the last couple of years. So, you know, really behind Oklahoma City and San Antonio, I expect there to be a lot of shuffling in the Western Conference.
1: And based on what you just laid out, Kyle, it goes back to OKC and San Antonio. The common theme is these are two organizations that have built through the draft. So we don't have to revisit this conversation every single offseason and talk about, well, what big splash are these teams making? No, because they're developing. I mean, look at what Dylan Harper did for the Spurs this season.
0: He's already
1: one of the best finishers in the NBA. And I'm not one that subscribes to hyperbole, people, okay? But if you watched him close enough during the postseason and in the finals, you show me a better option in terms of consistently finishing at the rim. And this is what he's doing as a rookie in the NBA? Wow. Watch out what we're going to see out of him in year two and year three. We went through the Thunder, all of their draft picks, and now they're getting rid of second rounders, but they're bringing in other second rounders. Houston, okay, you mentioned them in passing. They did not have a point guard this year. Until they get a point guard and a ball handler, it's hard for me to buy what they're selling. The Lakers, if they bring LeBron back, I don't think that takes their team into another stratosphere. Denver did not have as much depth as it did during its championship run. They got to work on that. They also had injuries to Aaron Gordon and company that came back to bite them. And Minnesota, we talked about earlier, I'm a little bit concerned about Ant and Ball and how many shots are up for grabs, and they're just being one basketball. And I don't really buy any of the teams that were beyond the sixth seed that I think is going to make an immediate jump. Golden State is an older team, and that's the product of what they deserve to get credit for. Steph, Draymond, Klay Thompson were all homegrown. See, I don't want to get off topic here, Kyle, but I'm going to circle back to, I said earlier in the program, I give credit to organizations that win championships by building through the draft. I get annoyed when people don't want to give the Warriors credit because they went out and got KD. Excuse me. The bulk of their roster, they drafted and developed, okay? Three of those four players were homegrown.
0: Yeah.
1: We're talking about a Knicks team that just had Mitchell Robinson. We're talking about even the Denver Nuggets, who, you know, went out and got some key free agent additions. You'd be hard-pressed to find the team like the Warriors in recent history. So, yeah, I'm going to tip my cap to Golden State as opposed to letting KD joining forces with them all of a sudden mess with what really was the heart and soul of their squad.
0: I couldn't agree more. I also love that landing spot for Jaxel Lindenborg. Yep. I know in his post-draft press conference, I think he was pretty open, and that's kind of his personality, but he was pretty open about the fact that there have been discussions about him being given an opportunity to start on this team as an older player coming off a national championship win at Michigan. So I like the move for them. I'm with you. They deserve full credit for that. You and I both remember what the Golden State Warriors were prior to that era. So they get full credit from me and should from everybody else. One quick thing before we hit a break here, I do want to ask you about the Dallas Mavericks because, you know, I wonder what step forward they take, what their place will be in the Western Conference. Obviously, the shocking hiring of Dusty May, you know, earlier this week as he left Michigan and then promptly, I'm going to say probably convinces Masai Ujiri to an extent, although I suspect Ujiri liked the player already, but taking Morris Johnson Jr. with the ninth overall pick, a player that I loved, and it's hard not to coming off a national championship team of that caliber. But, you know, Morris Johnson Jr., a guy who's 6'9", 6'10", with a 7'4 reach, great defensive player, great physicality, efficient around the rim, and has a lot of room to grow as a shooter. I'm not saying he's going to come in and catapult them forward, but you've got Cooper, you've got Kyrie, you know, I think Derek Lively's a really nice piece. So, you know, where does Dallas fit into this, you know, next season? That's another team I'm really intrigued to see what they do.
1: Well, Dallas is going the route of building through the draft, which is certainly a positive based on what we discussed. It's just, can these young guys make a jump together to pull off what OKC did, as they were, remember, a very young title winner? You had to go back to the 77 Blazers to resemble that nucleus. So I think it says an awful lot. I don't think they're there, but they certainly are scratching the surface of entering the playoff conversation. So that's a look and a breakdown of what we expect, at least in the upcoming season, from the Western Conference standpoint. And there's always talk about whether or not the NBA does enough to protect its stars. Well, the WNBA is having the same debate. Are we overreacting to one player in particular? This is Game Day on ESPN Radio and the ESPN app.
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0: Caitlin Clark is sidelined with a back injury, but the way people are talking about the WNBA, you would think it's got nothing to do with her getting hit from a physical standpoint. It's just she's carrying a lot of baggage that goes well beyond the realm of X's and O's. Yeah, there's a lot to read between the lines in the WNBA as we are heading towards the finish line here on game day. ESPN Radio, the ESPN app, Sirius XM Channel 80, alongside Kyle Bailey. I'm Lance Meadow. Thanks so much for spending part of your Saturday with us. You could tweet at us, at Lance Meadow, one word, last name, M-E-D-O-W. He is at Kyle Bailey Club. We've been getting some feedback from our listeners along the ride, so we certainly appreciate that in terms of our basketball conversation. And a reminder before we delve into the WNBA, you could tune in for baseball action this Sunday. The Red Sox host the Yankees. Coverage begins 6:30 p.m. Eastern right here on ESPN Radio and the ESPN app. And Boston is going for a four-game sweep as they took the first three games of the series, a 4-1 victory earlier today as they limited New York to just one run on three hits. Caitlin Clark's going to be a spectator tonight as Indiana plays the LA Sparks. Then they're going to have a week off, so it's possible she returns to their next game on July 5th. But I don't know if people are worried about the timeline, Kyle, about her return. They're more concerned that she's not going to be able to hold up this season because of the physicality that she has had to embrace across the league. And there's a lot of reading into this. Is there overwhelming jealousy by other players? And are they going at her in particular because they don't want her to succeed? And whether or not the brunt of this is on the officials. Now, before I get your reaction, whenever I hear that, I say to myself, I'm going to bring the NBA into the conversation. I grew up as a Bulls fan. I love 90s basketball, back into the 80s as well. And I remember the Jordan rules that the Pistons, the Bad Boys, developed. And they made it publicly known, okay, that they were going to make sure that Michael Jordan's life was going to be absolutely miserable for not a game, for not a season, for years. And they were not hiding behind that. It was clear, cut, and precise. And I know it was a different time, and we're talking about over 30 years ago, okay? I'm not naive. But I don't remember even on sports talk radio or the reporter saying, why isn't the NBA doing enough to protect Michael Jordan? Why are they not suspending all of these Pistons players? Why are they not taking Chuck Daly behind closed doors and teaching him a lesson? Crickets. It was, let's embrace the physicality of basketball. Well, I don't want to say it's the equivalent. Okay, I'm not going to go to the extreme. But we're actually seeing the women's game perhaps embrace a little physicality. And now everybody seems to want to run towards the opposite end. I don't get it. I mean, maybe it's not hypocrisy, but there certainly is too much of a double standard, Kyle, I would argue, that is being presented itself here.
1: Yeah, listen, this has become one of the, I think, more complicated debates in sports because it's no longer just about one player or one foul or one officiating decision. It all becomes a referendum on the WNBA's growth, the officiating, obviously, the physicality, the media coverage, race, resentment, star treatment, league marketing. You know, whether the league is ready for the level of attention, honestly, that Caitlin Clark brought. I mean, they had to move multiple games to bigger venues, as we all know, because of Caitlin Clark's stardom and popularity. To me, there's three conversations happening at once. You know, does Caitlin Clark deserve better protection from officials? Okay. Is the media coverage of Caitlin Clark disproportionate to the rest of the league? I'd say the answer is probably yes, but to what extent, and is it acceptable? And the third question is, has the reaction to every Caitlin Clark incident become exhausting and counterproductive? And I think that the answer to all three of those can be yes. She has absolutely changed the business of the WNBA. Ratings, attendance, merchandise, the conversation, national visibility. She is central to this ascendance of the WNBA. There's no doubt about that. But the league did exist before her, and we all acknowledge that as well. There are stars in this league that deserve coverage and discussion and endorsement deals. We all know the names, Asia Wilson, Breonna Stewart, Alyssa Thomas, of course, who is now suspended, Sabrina Ionescu. The list goes on and on and on. I don't think that we need to treat every Clark incident like a national emergency. Okay, we just don't. But I was listening to Stacey Dales talk about this yesterday, and I think people in Indiana, in Caitlin Clark's circle, are rightly very ticked off. She is targeted physically because of how she plays and the attention that she brings. She has the ball constantly. She shoots deep threes, she talks, she competes, she draws crowds. That naturally creates intensity and probably some resentment. We definitely some resentment around the league, but there is a difference between physical basketball and dangerous contact, like we saw from Alyssa Thomas the other night. So there is a fine line to walk here, okay? The WNBA can both appreciate Caitlin Clark's impact and still insist that the league is bigger than Caitlin Clark, but at the end of the day, they have to protect her and step in, as they have done with the suspension of Alyssa Thomas. Whether you agree with the length or not, they have to protect her. And I do think they've done a poor job, and at times it seems it's either ineptitude or just an outright intentional dismissal or ignoring of the issue, and neither reflects well on the WNBA, not in this moment.
0: And when I'm talking about physicality, to your point, I'm not condoning choking a player or putting a forearm to the neck. I mean, you got to draw the line, and you have to call it as you see it. But I think there's been a lot of overreaction, as you spelled out, where every single time she touches the basketball, it's being put under a microscope that we have not seen even for some NBA players. And this is where it becomes, I would argue, Kyle, overkill, where you're taking away from the enjoyment of what, at the end of the day, is supposed to be sports entertainment. Now, I was in Albany 2 years ago. I had the pleasure of calling the Elite Eight game for Caitlin Clark in Iowa against LSU. That place was buzzing. It was remarkable. She has taken women's basketball, not just on the WNBA level, to college level, to new heights, and she deserves credit. And it's a big reason why they got a new CBA that is very attractive and financially rewarding. But you can also say that she's pushing players to maybe want to take down the standard, right? Isn't that natural in the NBA? Guys who played in Jordan's era, they didn't want to be friends with him, right? They wanted to take him down.
1: And
0: so
1: Lance,
0: I get that too.
1: I'm sorry to step on you. It's the best part of sports to me. I mean, we begged for years for the NBA for it to rid itself of the AAU culture, you know, the handshakes, the hugs after big games. No, we want that level of fire and competition. I love the fact that there are players across the league who want to go at her, who want to challenge her, who want to prove that they are the better player, or that they are worthy of the All-Star game, or all WNBA, or whatever. There is simply a line, okay? It's great for competition. It's great for entertainment. You want that level of competition, and a little bit of sports hate and resentment helps and can go a long way, but they have they've allowed players to cross the line, in my opinion, one too many times, and the league has failed to step in, and you can't have players getting hit in the throat, bumped after whistles, undercut on shots, and then only address it after the fact once social media is erupting.
0: And that's why I would say I think it goes beyond the officiating. I think the burden is on the league overall. Well, that is going to do it for us. Coming up next, primetime with Tanitra Batiste and Andre Snellings. For Kyle Bailey, I'm Lance Meadow here on Game Day.
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9: I know it's tough in this age of the transfer portal, and there's only one window now, so you really got to try to know these players as best you can, which is hard, but I also think, too, for Nico, it was his dad.
10: Right.
9: For Boo Carter, it was his mom. Chaz Coleman, I don't think, had that same issue, so these are three kind of separate cases.
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1: Hey, this is Rich Eisen. Coming up Monday, I'm back from vacation. 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

0: the show throughout primetime on ESPN Radio and the ESPN app presented by Progressive Insurance. Andre Snellings along with Tanitra Batiste here with you tonight. And I don't know about you, Dre, but yeah, it's always super exciting to talk about the World Cup because it has absolutely been a movie here in Atlanta.
1: Oh, yeah, absolutely. So I strolled through Atlanta on the first day of World Cup competition days when I was taking my son and dropping him off. And so I remember vividly sitting still on the highway with all of the people that were trying to get to, you know, to the stadium, keeping everything blocked off. So I know the excitement has just been palpable in the air.
0: Yeah, absolutely. In about 30 minutes from now, we've got a match kicking off here, Congo against Uzbekistan. So we'll, of course, keep you guys posted with updates throughout the course of the show. But something that has been, and close to Atlanta as well, by the way, something that has been on the minds of not only people here in Atlanta, but really all across the NBA landscape, especially when the domino fell earlier in the week, I think when we were on, right?
1: Mm-hmm.
0: Giannis Antetokounmpo. So when that domino fell in the NBA, then the question became, okay, where do we go from here? Like, what's that next domino to fall? And thinking about the finalists in that race for Giannis, the Miami Heat, the Boston Celtics, Boston found themselves on the outside looking in and having to decide what they're going to do with the player that they had kind of ponied up in order to get Giannis, and that's one Jaylen Brown. And you look at Jaylen Brown, and we were talking about this with our executive producer a little bit earlier, just a mercurial figure, but you can't deny some of the really good things that he's been able to do for this team dating back to their run to the NBA Finals. He was the Eastern Conference Finals MVP, the NBA Finals MVP. And then fast forwarding to this year, you're talking about the player who got sixth place in MVP voting, had arguably the best year of his season as he had to put the Celtics team on his back while waiting for Jason Tatum to return. They end up getting the 2 seed over in the Eastern Conference. He finishes with almost 29 points per game, nearly 7 rebounds, 5 assists, and 48% shooting from the field. And yet, Dre, the analytics say he is the 7th best player on an NBA team. And you got to look at it and think, is he the most underappreciated star player in the NBA this century? And that analytics, oddly enough, that conversation actually started with our own Bobby Marks, of course, our ESPN NBA front office insider, joined SiriusXM NBA Radio and kind of talked about why Jaylen is ranked that low as a contributor on a team.
2: There's mixed feelings about him when you talk to teams. The analytics of Jaylen Brown is not good. I'm more of an eye test guy. There are some people out there that look at that a little bit more deeper than what the eye test says. I had one, not an executive, but an analytics guy saying, well, yeah, we view him as like the 7th best player on a team. I was like, holy crap.
3: Oh my God.
2: I get it. There's a rule for analytics and stuff, but, well, I guess they call it, I guess we call that strategy now.
3: Seventh best player on a team?
2: So I was like, wait a minute, that's a little bit of a stretch there.
1: Okay. All right. So I have to defend analytics a little bit because I do wear the analytics hat a lot. And when you say analytics says this, a lot of times people take that and

0: run with it. And it's not necessarily used the right way, and it's given analytics a bad name. What I will say is that if you look at the on-court, off-court, plus-minus data, or just the plus-minus data in general, that's saying, how does a team do when player A is on the court? How are they doing when player A is off the court? And you can do math tricks to really try to get that to be as granular as possible when describing a player's impact on their team scoring margins. Now, plus minus is correlation. It's not necessarily causation. But what it is, it's a fact. It's just saying when this player is out here, this is how the team plays. Jaylen Brown's is negative for his career. Yeah. Like, you know, last season and for his career, the Celtics have outscored their opponents more with Jaylen off the court than with him on the court. Now, there can be reasons for that. You know what I'm saying? It can be roster construction. It can be the way that he plays, maybe helps out the team in some ways, but maybe they have a strong bench. But the same's not true for Jason Tatum. Like, Jason Tatum's on-court, off-court, plus-minus is positive for his whole career. Last year, it was Derek White had by far the best on-court, off-court, plus-minus of the starters. So it's like, you can take that information and decide what it means to you. I think saying he's the seventh best player on a team is probably not the meaning you should take from it, but it's just a fact, and what you want to do with that fact then becomes up to you.
1: Primetime on ESPN Radio and the ESPN app, Sirius XM Channel 80. Tanitra Batiste along with Andre Snellings here with you tonight. And yeah, it's we know that analytics, whether it's the NBA or any league, really has taken such a critical place in teams' evaluations of players. But Dre, there was one thing that you said that kind of stuck out to me, and it may be one of those reasons or rationales why, although we don't take away from the importance of a plus minus. Well, two things. You said it was a correlation, which is absolutely right. It's not a causation, so that's something to think about. But you also mentioned the fact that the Celtics have always, pretty much during the time that Jaylen Brown has been with them, had a deep bench. So the fact that they could rely on their bench to kind of dominate weaker opposing team second units, or when you're talking about his primary role and how maybe it kind of limits some of what he's able to do on ball defensively, there are some reasons that can't necessarily and don't necessarily show up in like the box score that leads to that plus minus that could be a rationale for why it doesn't work out in Jaylen Brown's favor. But Bobby Marks also kind of started his answer to that question with, but I do pay attention to the eye test.
0: Yeah.
1: And the eye test told me, in addition to what the actual ranking was for the Boston Celtics, the seeding at the end of the season, told me Jaylen Brown is absolutely more of a plus than he is a minus, regardless of what the analytics say, because all I know is you lost your quote-unquote best player in Jason Tatum. And everybody thought this was going to be a bridge season for the Boston Celtics instead. And we don't take anything away from, hey, we know that they exited early in the first round of the playoffs. But nobody even expected them to get there.
0: Mm-hmm.
1: Everyone literally thought this was going to be a bridge season for the Celtics. And let's just talk about 2027, because Jason Tatum is gone the whole season. And we do know he came back for 17 regular season games. But by that time, at that point, you've already kind of solidified who you are heading into the postseason, and you can't knock that that's Jaylen Brown. And then again, I go back to what that run looked like in 2024. You're the Eastern Conference Finals MVP. You're the NBA Finals MVP. There's a reason, because you have that much influence on bringing another championship to Boston.
0: Absolutely. Like, so I feel like these are two different conversations that maybe overlap a little bit. But Jaylen Brown being potentially on the trading block, to me, doesn't have anything to do with his plus minus or the analytics of the thing.
1: For sure.
0: Initially, for this year anyway, it was Jaylen Brown trying to be used to bring in Giannis Antetokounmpo. And yes, I think that as great of a player as Jaylen Brown is, Giannis is, you know, one of the top five players in the league when he's healthy. So, sure, like, that wasn't, to me, an insult to Jaylen Brown, nor was it an indication that the Celtics don't think he's good. But there's also the personality and the person, not just the player. And I think Jaylen Brown seems to be making it clear that, A, he appreciated kind of being the man on his team, and he did not appreciate all of the things that were said when he was on the trading block, including among supporters of the Celtics, and presumably you would think his front office as well. And so, having tried to move him for Giannis, they may be pot committed at this point. They might not have a choice but to try to trade him now, because I don't know if the bridge has been burned.
1: Yeah, because as much as we'd heard fodder over the last couple of seasons about the Celtics wanting to or being willing to trade Jaylen Brown, this was concrete. This was Jaylen Brown and picks to get Giannis. So we know that that deal was in place. And like you said, don't know if you can put the genie back in the bottle, but I agree. Don't know that you can call him the most underappreciated star player in the NBA because they're looking to move on from him, because their asking price tells you how much they know he's valued, because they're pretty much asking for like four picks, first round picks. So there is some appreciation to him, albeit maybe to be able to get other players to bring in and just move on from him. But speaking of moving on, there's another player that he insists that he wants to move on, and his team is probably with him on that. Andre Snelling's along with Tanisha Batiste on Primetime on ESPN Radio and the ESPN app.
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1: At progressive.com, Tanitra Batiste along with Andre Snelling's here with you tonight. And it's interesting because we're juxtaposing the conversation we were just having about a team in the Boston Celtics that is potentially looking to move on from Jaylen Brown, but that has been predicated by what the Celtics front office has desired to do, right? Mm-hmm. But in the case of one Brandon Ayuk, it's a little bit more one-sided in the direction of Brandon Ayuk. He's the guy who literally, we've been having this conversation since early January when their GM, 49ers GM John Lynch, said it's safe to say he's played his last snap with the Niners, but that is also because he literally has been a guy who's been out there with conversation, commentary, and most recently videos about where he potentially could go if the San Francisco 49ers decide to move on. So you think about John Lynch, and of course, Brandon Ayuk talked about John Lynch showing up at his house. That's one of those videos where Brandon Ayuk had commentary.
0: Yeah. Commentary. That's a good way to put it. After I watched the one video, literally for the rest of the night, it was like I'd heard a song and it was in my head. I was just walking around. We'll see who's kept in. Because, you know, he kept saying it and it just got in my ear like an earworm. It's such a odd situation.
1: It is.
0: From like a, because just on the finances of it all, my understanding is the 49ers can't take him off the reserve list because they don't have the cap space. You know, his contract is so large that the only way that they were able to make moves is because he's on the reserve list. And if that's true, then yeah, they're going, when they take him off the list, they have to cut him, is my understanding. But him going on this kind of public tour of airing out his grievances in not the most professional way, it's kind of giving, you know, some of what we were seeing with Antonio Brown there for a while. And sure, I don't know if that's the look that Brandon Ayuk really wants if he thinks about it.
1: Yeah, I think at this point, it's one of those that may be irreparable damage, because Brandon Ayuk himself can't stay off social media, can't stay away from posting videos like the one he posted to YouTube where he kind of said what he's not going to do.
15: The story is, I don't with them and I never will. But I forgive, you feel me? You feel me? I'm trying to get better. I'm trying to grow. I'm trying to heal. So I ain't finna hold it against, but we is not cool. We won't be cool, and I will never be stepping in that building except for on October 19th when I come through with that belt.
0: So October 19th is, you would think, a reference to when the Washington Commanders will be coming to play the 49ers. And so he has been insistent on these his social media appearances that as soon as the 49ers cut him, the Commanders, he'll be signing with the Commanders the next day. Now, the Commanders cannot comment because he is under contract with the 49ers, and that would be tampering. So we don't actually know how the Commanders feel about it, but Ayuk is extremely confident that he will be signing with them. And yeah, I mean, the thing is, what I was talking about before with the finances, again, from what I understand from reading and watching the situation, is that the 49ers don't have to take him off the reserve list until he shows up for camp. And so if he says there, I'm never coming back there, well, they may not ever have to actually cut him. And so it's like, I think he may have to come back there in order to, you know, light the fuse that will force the 49ers to make a move one way or the other.
1: Yeah, yeah, for sure. And I think one of those situation, it's that classic kind of standoff, if you will. But I want to go back to something that you mentioned, just in terms of, yeah, what the Washington Commanders can't say, and because they can't really speak on this, we don't really know what it is that they do or don't want to do. Mm-hmm. Well, Jaden Daniels probably has a say in that. Yeah. And he probably is saying, hey, bring my guy back, because they had in their lone season together at Arizona State, like, he balled out.
0: Yeah.
1: So that would be a great opportunity for a Jaden Daniels, who is certainly looking to have a bounce back season after an injury plagued 2025. And who better to bounce back with than a guy in Brandon Ayuk, who, when healthy, can be one of the better receivers in the league, whom you already have a chemistry with, if you will. And outside of Terry McLaurin, I wouldn't say that theirs is the strongest pass catcher room in the league. So certainly you'll probably take all of that extra commentary that you get from a Brandon Ayuk, because you know that in order to even compete in your division with the likes of the Philadelphia Eagles and whatever John Harbaugh can get out of the Giants, should Malik Nabers eventually be healthy and Jackson Dart can do what he does again, and everybody always thinks the Cowboys have it, and granted, one thing that is true about them is their passing game is definitely lethal, right? Mm-hmm. But so the Commanders, just to be able to compete in their own division, they're gonna have to continue to build up that passing game and give Jaden Daniels some weapons. So I do think that that's a wise choice. Like, that's where that's why maybe Ayuk is petitioning to go there. But yeah, I agree with you. I think that ultimately it's San Francisco and how they've positioned things from day one, when he was injured and then was placed on the reserve left squad list back in mid-December, and what they're able to do now in terms of moving on from him. But if you just ask the most basic question of whether or not it's time to cut ties, I mean, the answer absolutely has to be yes, because right now the 49ers have to be focused themselves. Speaking of a tough division, maybe the toughest in all of the NFL, they've got to be focused on one singular thing, and that is, how do we put ourselves in position to get out of the NFC West?
0: Mm-hmm.
1: How do we put ourselves in position, if we can't win the division, to at least maybe host a wild card game and come and bounce back from a bit of an offseason that we had last year? So I think in order for them to move on, position themselves to get back into a relevant position in postseason where they get to dictate how things go, yeah, this one is one where you just cut the ties.
0: Yeah, I mean, you're right that the 49ers' focus has to be getting out of the West, and the West is ridiculous, right? Like, they have the reigning Super Bowl champions, and then the Rams went out and traded for Myles Garrett, and all of a sudden, if you're the 49ers, you got to be like, bruh, like, what's going on in this division? And then they've already made the moves, seemingly, to replace Ayuk in the roster, right? They've got Mike Evans at wideout now.
1: Mike Evans,
0: they got Christian Kirk and Ricky Pearsall. Like, they've got their three wideouts, and they just don't have the financial space, from what I understand, to be able to bring Ayuk back if they wanted to. And so it feels like this is just kind of festering. It's being left out there and it's festering. And I don't know if there's spite involved on like, I don't know what any of the situation was going on behind the scenes. But it's just hard to see why the 49ers would keep him around if they know they can't use him, unless they're just waiting for him to show up so that then they have to make a move. Because right now, maybe they really don't have to.
1: Yeah, yeah. And when you look at, as you mentioned, Mike Evans, Pearsall, Robinson, Kirk, but you also have, if he's healthy, George Kittle.
0: Mm-hmm.
1: So just kind of looking at that pass catcher room overall, and Christian McCaffrey is arguably top two. Yeah, he's one of the top two pass catching running backs in all of the league. So when you look at what they have offensively, and you know Kyle Shanahan can make it do what it do regardless, but when you look at what they bring to the table in terms of what's in their pass catcher room, it's just, do you need to deal with all of that? And also, now that you're past June 1st, it does always give a little bit more flexibility in that space. So yeah, I think we're at a point in place where the 49ers are just going to say, thanks for your services, we're moving on, it's time for a new beginning, which It could be. It's primetime on ESPN Radio and the ESPN app. Sirius XM Channel 80, Andre Snellings and Tanitra Batiste.
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22: Here is your latest Middle Tennessee weather. Showers and thunderstorms are likely today, with a high near 88 and a west-southwest wind up to 20 miles per hour. Rain chances are 90%, with up to 3/4 of an inch possible. Tonight, showers and thunderstorms remain likely before clearing. Sunday will be mostly sunny and hot, with a high near 95 and a heat index up to 109. 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
2: On his way to second, Paredes. The throw in the second, the slide, and the throw gets away. Goes in the left field. Paredes in the second with a two-run double, and the Astros lead it 8-6.
3: Call on KBME, Isak Paredes, that go-ahead two-run double in the eighth, and the Astros take the Tigers 8-6. Rangers over the Blue Jays 7-4. Toronto's lost five straight. In golf, after three rounds of the Travelers Championship in Connecticut, Victor Hovland has the lead at 20-under, with Scottie Scheffler just one shot back. NHL, the Stanley Cup champion Hurricanes acquired defenseman John Carlson from Anaheim.
4: Hey, it's Evan Cohen. 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
28: Just leaves that bad feeling in your mouth.

0: win over Panama. Croatia with a 2-1 win over Ghana. And we actually have a couple matches that are just getting underway. Colombia and Portugal and Congo and Uzbekistan. Primetime on ESPN Radio and the ESPN app along with Sirius XM Channel 80. Andre Snelling's along with Tanitra Batiste here with you tonight. But another thing that we heard there coming back from the update was just the challenge, the concern.
1: I'm John Ryder on the World Cup scoreboard, the group.
0: And that is the concern about what happened in the last match for the USA. Craig Burley, ESPN soccer commentator, here with us in studio to weigh in. And Craig, here's the thing. The USA obviously has moved on. They will be taking on Bosnia and Herzegovina. But social media has been up in arms way more about the last match that happened against Turkey. And they are so concerned about the fact that the U.S. dropped that match to Turkey. Are you concerned, or do you feel more like it was an opportunity for Mauricio Pochettino to play around with lineups and kind of see what works better ahead of the next round?
2: No, I'm not concerned. But I am concerned that people are concerned.
0: Yes.
3: Okay.
2: Well, and I'll tell you why. In social media, there are most of them are a bunch of idiots, to be quite honest with you. Some of my colleagues, I couldn't get my head around this on the soccer side, where they were upset at the performance and upset at the defeat and the tactics. And I was confused because this game was meaningless. And all you have to do is focus on the knockout stages. So you don't play the guys that are on bookings. You don't play anybody who's a little tired. You don't play any of your star players. Because if you lose them, you may lose them for the tournament. So this game ultimately, because the USA had won the group, was really a game to just throw a bunch of players in there and rest the key players. And I couldn't, and I still, to this moment, I can't get my head around why there's this great fuss. And I think that's why Pochettino was the way he was in his press conference as well. He's gone, am I talking to a bunch of school children here? Mm-hmm. We've qualified. Yeah. Why would we play with best players? Why would I play players on a yellow card that may be suspended? So I don't understand. And that's sometimes the frustration with educate's the wrong word, because there's a lot of people here in America who fully understand and love the game of soccer. But there are some, I think, on the casual side who don't always watch, who don't quite understand what that was all about. And I think when you see some people who should know better painting a picture that this was wrong, I think confuses maybe the average fan who doesn't understand that Pochettino was in the best interest of the team, in the best interest of the knockout stages. Because if he had played Tyler Adams and Weston McKennie and Balogun and all these players, and two or three of them had got injured, the media would have killed them.
3: Absolutely.
0: Yeah.
2: So that was the best thing to do that Richard Pochettino did. And I don't understand, apart from the fact that social media, and you shouldn't really take it that serious. It's not a problem. Don't worry, America.
3: Yes, yes. I am so glad to hear you say that.
2: Yeah.
3: And to say it with that level of emphasis, because that's been my mindset too. And the thing is, in America and other sports, if it's the last week of the NFL season and a team's made the playoffs, they're not playing their starters. No. You know, if it's the 82nd game of NBA season, same. So anyway, I'm glad to hear you say that. The one thing that I did kind of take away from that last game was Christian Pulisic being able to come into the game, get some runs.
2: But I was even surprised at that.
3: Yeah.
2: But I know maybe he wanted to get him a little bit of sharpness because he's only played 45 minutes. Mm-hmm. But even at that, I was like, oh.
3: Yeah.
2: Don't. You know, just in case.
3: You're rolling the dice here.
2: Yeah.
3: No. So that was kind of my question. How did he look to you out there? Did he look like he is approaching his level? And
2: I'm
3: what
2: laughing.
3: Can we expect from him moving forward?
2: I'm laughing. Right? You know why I'm laughing? I didn't watch it. Do you know why I didn't watch it? Because it was meaningless.
3: Right.
2: And
3: right.
2: I'm watching all these other games, and I'm at home with the family, and I thought, nah, this game's going to be horrible, so I'm not going to watch it. It doesn't mean anything. And so I didn't, because we're watching so many games at the moment, and I knew he was going to make all these changes.
3: Yeah.
2: So, and am I digging myself out this hole? Yeah, and I'm still digging.
3: Yeah.
2: So I didn't, I'm fully disclosing the whole thing. I didn't watch the game for all those reasons, but I can tell you that if he gets back to the sharpness that he looked in the first 45 minutes against Paraguay, and he's now had a good couple of weeks and a little bit of a match to do. So he is going to be, and he could be, the game changer.
4: Mm-hmm.
2: And that is why it is so important that you make sure all your core players within this team, and everybody's important, but there's a core bunch of players that play at the highest level.
4: Mm-hmm.
2: You have to have them, you know, a 9 out of 10 or a 10 out of 10. And if he's fit, he can be.
3: All right.
0: Yeah. ESPN soccer commentator Craig Berly joining Andre Snelling and Tanitra Batiste here on Primetime on ESPN Radio and the ESPN app. And one thing, now, we haven't seen it today so far because, of course, we had the 2-0 match with England beating Panama, the 2-1 match Croatia over Ghana. But if you look back in that first round, Craig, like, scoring was really coming at a premium to the point where, I guess, the tournament's averaging almost 3 goals a game, highest in, like, 50 years. What's the biggest reason for that trend? And do you think we'll continue to see that kind of scoring coming into the knockout round too?
2: Well, I think what, you know, and I haven't really looked at the stats on this, so forgive me, but you know more than me here. I think, and I'm just throwing this out there, this is the first time there has been 48 teams at a World Cup.
0: Yes.
2: When I played in the World Cup in 98, which seems a hell of a long time ago, now, I think there was 32. There's 48 this year, which, you know, when you do the maths, there are ultimately 16 teams that wouldn't normally be there, and whilst it's not always the case, it's generally the poorer sides that don't make it. So you would expect there's a lot of weaker sides in this competition. That being said, we have seen the DR Congo, and we have seen Cape Verde, and other teams that you would consider a sort of smaller nation on the outside perform magnificently well. Cape Verde have qualified. So you have these anomalies, but then you have other games like Germany Curacao when I think it was 6 or 7 goals.
3: Yeah.
2: So I think by the very nature of what FIFA are trying to do and what Gianni, and this is Gianni Infantino's baby, and I don't like it. I don't like it because you're rewarding, and as we sit here now, we're still trying to calculate, although we pretty much know, all the third place teams that are going through, right? It changes, and it has changed by the second, by the minute. But for me, what you're doing is you are rewarding, and I think this goes to a little bit to your question about the goals. You're rewarding mediocrity.
4: Mm-hmm.
2: You're basically, we're waiting on the best of the poorest.
3: Right.
2: The best of the worst. The least of the worst. Whatever terminology is grammatically correct. Mm-hmm. So we're waiting on that. And so that's what this competition, unfortunately, at this moment in time, has done. And I think because we have so many teams like that, there has been a gap between the elite and the smaller nations. Now, as I mentioned, there have been one or two stories that have been very good stories. But there are also have been games where it has been super uncompetitive. And I don't think that is healthy. And by the way, Gianni Infantino, I believe, wants to make it a 64-team World Cup at some point. And I really feel this is watering the whole things down. World Cups for me are an elite level competition where you have to absolutely earn the right to be here through your qualification. I'll give you an example. Sweden go into the knockout rounds. Sweden finished bottom of their qualification group to get to the World Cup, but were given a parachute through this UEFA Nations League that has popped up in the last couple of years. They should never be here.
3: Right.
2: So we are rewarding the people that, the countries that fail, and that a lot of them are here, and that's why there's a, I think, in my opinion, that's why we're seeing a lot of goals. Not always the case, but I think it's a big part of it.
3: Okay, well, we're going to let you go soon, but before we let you go, looking forward, what do you think Team US needs to do?
2: You're not going to talk to me about Scotland and all the fans. I mean, at least give me something here tonight. give me something.
3: Well, I mean,
2: but don't talk to me about the Scottish football team. Just talk to me about the drinking and the fans and the party.
3: Yeah, exactly. They drank out Boston. So, you know, like, we didn't even think that was possible that they could come in and drink out Boston.
2: I said to them, people called me from Scotland, I know you're going to be out of time. People called me from Scotland before the tournament. Oh, we're a bit worried about getting into America. There's a political unrest. There's this, there's that. I said, there's that in every country.
3: Yeah.
2: You're going to love it. And the American people are going to love you. The New Englanders are going to love you. They had a great time. And I think the Scottish people really have. America has really gone up in their estimation by how they were treated over here. The most important question you were going to ask me, the U.S. men's national team.
3: Oh, no, just real quick, like, what do you talked about how they started and how last game didn't matter, but they're about to face Bosnia in the knockouts. What do they have to do to beat that team?
2: Do what they did against Paraguay.
3: Okay.
2: Play with pace, play with quality, and play with confidence. They look like a side, in the Paraguay game in particular, to open this tournament. You know, when you're on home soil, that opening game, you are under pressure.
3: Because
2: the whole of America's, well, not whole, but a lot of America's eyes are on you. The world is on you. You know, they call it soccer. They don't know what they're doing and all that. All that ignorant stuff that goes on from outside the US. And the US men's national team showed the world, the Paraguay game, they can play.
3: Yeah.
2: And I think they enjoyed and embraced the pressure of that moment. And if they can harness that and play like that again, they will beat Bosnia and Herzegovina because they're a pretty average side.
3: Okay.
2: I think I can see a pathway, without getting ahead of ourselves, I can see a pathway to the quarterfinals if the U.S. play well.
3: All right.
2: I can't sit here and sell it any more than that at the moment because potentially, and we're getting ahead of ourselves, if they beat Bosnia, it could be Egypt. They're beatable. Then it could be France or Spain. Or Portugal or Spain, sorry.
3: Yeah.
2: That we're now in the realms of this is a problem.
3: Yeah.
2: So the quarterfinals could be good for the US, and I'm okay with that. If they get further, it would be magnificent. If they get to the quarterfinals, it would be a very, very good World Cup. And I can see a pathway for these US boys getting there. I say that because I've got one foot in the camp now. I got my citizenship a couple of weeks ago.
3: Well, so congratulations.
2: So when Scotland fly home, they'll be, the Scottish flags are going in the trash can. The American flags are out. Half American.
3: Welcome,
0: yes,
3: sir.
0: Yes, yes. And hey, listen, that's really positive going into that Wednesday match. And you're right, it would be great for them to get to the quarterfinals because the U.S. team hasn't gotten to that round since the World Cup in 2002. So good stuff. We appreciate you, our ESPN soccer commentator, Craig Burley, in studio with Andre Snellings and Tanitra Batiste, primetime on ESPN Radio and the ESPN app. Time for a new beginning, maybe.
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0: 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Andre Snellings along with Tanitra Batiste. 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And speaking of legends, you look at LeBron James and all that he has brought to this Lakers franchise, and including a championship, and it's hard to kind of see LeBron James, see the Lakers without LeBron James, but we might actually be at that point. Our own Shams Charania is the one who confirmed that there was that one check-in call between the Lakers and James camp, but really not a lot of movement since then. And it really kind of begs the question, without that contract, are we going to be seeing LeBron possibly play elsewhere next season?
1: I mean, the door is open for it. I'm one that, again, this is from the outside, you know, not from the inside like Shams, so no one's telling me anything, but I'm just looking at the situation from the outside. And to me, the Lakers cannot win or contend for any major developments in the postseason without LeBron, right? Like, they've got Luka, they've got Austin Reeves. They're two really, you know, great players. But this team, as constituted, needs LeBron's talent and skill to be able to play at an optimal level. And if they lose him as a free agent, so they wouldn't even be replacing him, just losing him, then I don't see how they really contend anytime soon, which seems like it would be a problem for the Lakers and for their star players. And then I look on the flip side with LeBron, and again, it seems like this is the best place for the Lakers, or the best place for him to be, from my opinion. You know, again, I don't know what he's going through, but I mean, he went to LA for a reason, right? Like, his non-basketball life really fits better in LA. On the Lakers, his son is on the team with him. You know, like he wants to be on a team that's in contention. You can say whether you think the Lakers can win a championship or not. A lot of people don't believe they can, but I feel like he's at least got a roster and a crew to go out there and go to war with, that if he went somewhere else that was willing to pay him at the level of what he's currently getting for the Lakers, it's hard to imagine him having as good of a supporting cast. So if both sides, it makes sense for him to stay together, to me, I would think he would stay together.
0: I would agree, because one of the reasons that you saw the Lakers finish the season, the regular season, out in the top four in the West is because of what LeBron James was able to do. I mean, Luka Doncic played 65 games last season, and we didn't see him in the postseason. Austin Reeves played 45, and we did see him in the postseason, but certainly not his Austin Reeves self. But when you think about LeBron James at age 41, dropping, averaging 21, almost 21.6 rebounds, 7 assists, and shooting nearly 52% from the field, there's definitely a reason that the Lakers might want to bring him back in order to contend, because that team is currently constructed is probably not going to go past four. And if there's no LeBron James, how are you going to get any higher up in the West? I feel like you're probably going to take a step back, to be honest, because where do you replace that kind of productivity? But another question that I think kind of begs is, if he does leave the Lakers, where does he go? And ESPN radio host David Dennis Jr. joined Freddie and Harry and talked about where a return wouldn't make sense. A parting of ways from the Lakers wouldn't make sense for LeBron.
2: I don't know if LeBron James want to do his last year playing with James Harden.
3: No.
2: Like, is that something that you want to do? No. This man, and also, he's in L.A. His family's in L.A. Mm-hmm. His son plays for the Lakers. You going to go back to Cleveland to do what?
3: Yeah.
2: Get bounced in the second round? But if you're Cleveland, you're trying to win a championship. Do you want to be doing this during the pomp and circumstance of LeBron James' farewell tour?
1: So, you know, DDJ makes some good points there. I think one of the big unanswered questions is, what financial compensation does LeBron want for this year, right? Like, on the one hand, and again, I'm not counting this man's money, but he's a certified billionaire. So like, money is not a problem. Like, for God's sake, Hakeem, do not take my pocket money when it comes to his $57 million salary. But in the NBA, a lot of times salary is equated with respect. And we know that LeBron had to take a step back this season to let Luka and Austin Reeves shine. So maybe he wants to, I don't know. But that's going to pay, because with his current cap hit, the Lakers would be right up against the salary cap. The only way they can get $50 million in space is if they renounce it, he becomes a free agent, and then, you know, they try to re-sign him. And so if he wants that $50-ish million, then maybe it's hard for the Lakers to sign him. It'd be hard for anybody else that's going to contend to sign him as well. When it comes to Cleveland, if he wants big money, then they would have to trade for him, and they would have to give up value, which would hurt their chances to contend. But if he's like, you know what, I'm rich enough, I want to go, I'm going to go and sign for the veteran minimum, then all of a sudden, he takes a Cavs team that's a second round and out squad and makes him a legit contender in the East. So, you know, so much of these questions are really going to come down to what does LeBron want?
0: I think so. And I think another aspect of that question is, does LeBron even want to play next season? I don't think retirement is necessarily out of the question. Now, granted, I think the likelihood of that is minimal, because I don't know, I kind of see LeBron as the guy who would want that farewell tour that we just alluded to. But I do think as well, there could be a scenario where if it doesn't play out in his favor, where he stays with the Lakers, but it also doesn't work out in his best interest to return to the Cavs, or even a team like the Warriors, who are still being bantered around as a team that may be pushing hard to get him, if they can't make it work, then you never know. Maybe retirement is indeed still a possibility for him. I think it may be also could be dictated by how that impacts where Bronny can or can't go.
1: Yeah, I mean, you know, on the retirement front, that man missed the first 20 games of last season with sciatica. That's like the oldest old man disease. So, you know, I mean, who's to say the retirement is out of the picture? But I am one that would be surprised if he walks away while still playing this good.
0: Yeah, well, the good thing for them is that it's a salvageable situation, but maybe not for another team. It's Primetime on ESPN Radio and the ESPN app. Andre Snellings along with Tanitra Batiste.
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16: One winners over Kansas City. 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Rookie first baseman Jacob Gonzalez with that walk-off single, and the Reds.